0: And by the time I got to college, I had some pretty deep struggles. You know, who I was as a person, who I wanted to be as a person, the different things I was willing to do to myself in the self-harm realm. And, you know, and part of that is, you know, childhood for me was an interesting experience. And it's still, even now, like, it's an interesting experience because I get to talk with my parents a lot about, you know, because they want to know, what was it like for you growing up? And it's always a challenge because who my parents are now is not who my parents were then.
1: Right.
0: You know, and growing up, my mom and dad really tried. They really tried to love us well and to do things well, but they had their baggage and they had the baggage that their parents gave them. And, you know, it's easy to look back at the past and go, okay, well, if I had been there, I would do it differently. And the reality is, no, you wouldn't. If you'd have been them, raised like they were, you would have done the exact same things that they would have done. And there were some definite issues in our house growing up. And a lot of those issues affected me in ways that just kind of fed that self-loathing.
1: Yeah.
0: You know, this wouldn't happen if I was loved, that kind of thing. But man, they were really trying. And my parents bought into kind of that mid-early 90s belief that if you just take your kids to school, if you'll just take, not school, that's not right. If you just take your kids to church,
1: sure,
0: and you take them to the classes and you do the Wednesday night, then everything's going to be fine. And that's what we did. We did the really normal American nominal Christianity. Go to church on Sunday, do whatever you want the other 6 days of the week, mm-hmm. and then go to church again on Sunday. And the one upside to the way we were raised in that particular denomination was that we were given a deep love for Scripture. Mm-hmm. We were in the Scripture all the time. And that, for me, was a big part of even just eventually becoming Catholic.
1: Yeah.
0: Because for me, part of the journey was, if I'm going to come into the church, the Scripture has to be a part of this.
1: Right.
0: And for that, I'm very thankful. But the rest of it was just this endless cycle of, I want to love Jesus, but I hate who I am as a person.
1: Well, and it's interesting too, because probably, you know, the suspicion towards the instruments and other, I imagine other things, other details of daily life, that suspicion, I would guess, played into that cycle in the sense of, you know, really setting one up to despair because it's setting up such a high standard without really knowing the heart of it.
0: Right.
1: Yeah.
0: Yeah. I mean, I remember as a young adult going to guys within the church who were older than me and asking them, why is it that I feel more alive in my car listening to this song by this person with the drums and the guitar and all mm-hmm. the stuff mm-hmm. than I do when I'm standing in worship? Mm-hmm. And then internally, you're constantly fighting, well, but I enjoy this and I like that, but this church says that it's wrong. Or I have this addiction problem, but I can't get rid of it. Mm-hmm. You know, what does that mean? Does God really actually love me, or am I like one of the rejects? Or,
1: yeah.
0: You know, and so you fight that whole battle the whole time, but that was...
1: I just think it's probably hard, really hard to make sense too of, like, how do I regard my body as a creation of God,
0: right.
1: You know, and my human nature, right? That really makes it difficult to understand how to deal with experiences of pain and addiction and those kind right. of things, because you've been divorced from what God has made.
0: Right. And there's no historical context to base your faith on.
1: Right.
0: So you don't have anywhere to go to be like, okay, well, did anybody write about this struggle? Did anybody talk about this struggle?
1: Right.
0: And I'm sure, like, at some point we'll get into that, but yeah. like yeah. as a Catholic, I can point you to 100 things. I can point you to 100 saints
1: yeah.
0: that have all said, well, if you're dealing with this, then here's the route that you mm-hmm. walk. But as a kid, I didn't have that. I just had,
1: yeah.
0: I hate me and I'm supposed to be good. So what do I do with that? Mm-hmm. You know, and all the time really wanting to love Christ.
1: Yeah. We'll get into it more later. I don't want to derail us too much now, but like, there's the importance of the explicit teachings of a particular faith, but also sort of the background paradigm, the worldview, yeah. you know, and the church, the paradigm of a very sacramental worldview, recognizing that your human nature is good, mm-hmm. oriented towards happiness, but it's just been disfigured by sin. Right. Like, that backdrop is so important to then, like, processing experiences right. of life properly. And the church is there to kind of give us, like you, I don't know if it was on the show or beforehand, but Chesterton's quote about right. the church gives us the walls of the playground.
0: Right.
1: You know, to keep us headed in the right path.
0: Yeah, but everything that you need is yeah. available to you.
1: Yeah.
0: So we get through childhood, we get to college, all kinds of

0: of dark, ugly things in college. Mm-hmm. And then near the end of my 4+ years, my wife and I get married.
1: Which college?
0: So I went to Abilene Christian University in Abilene, Texas.
1: All right.
0: And I was a bit of a speedy young man in high school, and I did track and field and athletics, and went to Oklahoma Christian on a full ride scholarship and got hurt, had to retire. And my soon to be wife was going to school in Abilene Christian. It was closer to home. So I transferred to Abilene Christian and no idea what to do with my life. Like, I think I changed majors maybe like 5, 6, 7 times. And every time just trying to find that thing and that would help me feel okay with me.
1: Yeah.
0: Well, if I have this major, then maybe I'll be okay. Or if I wear these clothes, maybe I'll be okay. And my wife will tell you, she has seen more iterations of me as a human being than probably most people go through in their life, because I was constantly trying to find that thing that would make me okay.
1: Right.
0: So I met my bride in high school at our end of our senior year. And we dated for a good bit. We had a few black holes in there. And then near the end of our college career, we got married. And it was that beginning where we're trying to figure out how to do life. We're trying to be grown adults. We're trying to do this thing. I don't know what I'm doing. I end up unemployed for 6 months. My wife's working. We're bleeding money pretty fast. And my mom says, hey, why don't you try substitute teaching? Why don't you substitute? And then figure out if you like this teaching thing, because you tried that once. And if you like the teaching thing, then you can finish your certificate and go get a teaching job. I said, okay, that's a good idea. At least I can make a little bit of money because we're hurting. And I did that. And part of that is how we got to this place of like, okay, I think we're on a different kind of faith journey, because I finished my teaching certificate. I got a job teaching in a little bitty town of West, just north of Waco, Texas. And we moved to Waco. And it was in Waco that my wife and I are going to church. There was a Church of Christ there that we were participating in. And my wife's sister comes home from this retreat. And she starts talking about it. And she's talking about Jesus and the Holy Spirit in ways that I've never heard before. And dreams, and God speaks, and he talks to us. I'm like, that's insane. What do you mean, like, God talks to us? That's nuts. And we go for a walk a few days after this experience, and my wife just out of the blue looks at me, and she goes, do you want to go to that? Because there's a women's version and a men's version. I said, do you want to go? Is that something you want to be on? And I was like, man, I don't know why, but I really do. I really want to go. And it's not your normal retreat, right? So usual retreats are 3 to 4 days. This was 6.5 days. And the stuff that you normally do in a 3-day retreat, we did in the first 6 hours. And then everything after that was just running full steam after the Lord.
1: Wow.
0: And in the middle of that retreat, we did a fast. And it was the first time I'd ever heard fasting outside of like Jesus fasted the wilderness. And the guy came out and he said, okay, we're going to do a monastic fast. I'm like, well, first of all, what do you mean by monastic? What does that even mean? I don't know what that means. And the instructions we were given were, you're going to go out, you're going to spend time with the Lord. You're not going to eat and you're not going to talk. Here's all the things you're going to work through and you can come back at this time. Now, thankfully, they gave us Gatorade because it was July in Texas. And if you go out into the wilderness without anything to drink in July in Texas, you don't come back.
1: Right.
0: So we were equipped. We were sent out and I worked through some things. I cried a lot of tears and I came back and the guy in charge said, you'll know when it's time to break the fast. And that's all I'm going to tell you. Okay, cool. So we come back and they start playing the worship music. And the facilitator and the volunteers, they all start worshiping. Okay, so we can talk. So we all start worshiping. They bring out a table and they set the table down and they line up all the implements for communion. And this is a Protestant retreat. So it's just normal, you know, flatbread, grape juice. And the guys start lining up. So I get in line and we're singing a song and the song starts playing in the background. And I go from being in the room and I really hesitate because I don't even know the right language for this.
1: Sure, sure.
0: But what felt like a vision.
1: Yeah.
0: And I am in the upper room with Christ. And he takes a piece of bread and he breaks it and he hands it to me and he kisses me on the forehead and he says, it's good. And I just like broke on my knees, puddle, boogers, tears, the whole messy everything. Because I knew in that moment that Christ wasn't talking about the bread. He was talking about me. Mm. It was the first time I'd ever heard anybody say something like that in a way that it got past all of the layers of self-hate.
1: Yeah.
0: And I came home radically different.

0: wife comes home, she says, what are you doing? And I said, I'm either funding a mission trip or I'm funding a college fund. And she's like, well, hold on. What do you mean by like college fund? Mm-hmm. I said, well, I think we've been wrong. Because when we got married, our agreement was we're going to wait 5 years to have kids. We're super young. We got married really young. We don't know each other. We don't know how to do life. We don't know how to be adults. We need to do some life together and then talk about having kids. And somewhere around year three, all of our friends had kids. My in-laws had kids. And nothing about having kids looked cool. It looked awful. And my wife and I are having a blast. We're living it up. We're doing all kinds of fun things. And so we get to this point and we said, okay, you know what? If God doesn't do anything, when I turn 30, I'm going to go get fixed. And we're just not going to do this kid thing. Because kids seem like they're pretty terrible. And I met Christ. I had that vision of Christ at the age of 29, 3 months before my birthday.
1: Wow.
0: And I came back and I was like, babe, I think we're wrong. I think actually God wants to give us kids. And I think kids are a big deal. Because we were at the retreat and we're in the room and a man is sitting there and he's confessing to the whole room that he judged one woman for having an abortion and then helped a second woman go have an abortion. And he lays down on the ground and he starts weeping in front of Christ. And the guy who's facilitating it, he said, you know, he shouldn't be the only one on the floor. If anybody in this room has helped participate, done anything with abortion, you need to be on the floor confessing and repenting to Christ. There were 24 of us at that retreat. Three of us didn't get on the floor. And I was one of the three. And I remember looking around the room and praying for these guys and thinking, oh man, kids are a big deal. I came home, so my wife had this conversation, and she goes, okay, I have to go, because you're up here now, and I'm down here now, and I don't know what to do with this. I need to go. So she goes, and the Lord speaks over and over and over again about wanting to give us the gift of the fruit of her womb, like wanting to bless us, wanting us to have kids. She comes back, and she's like, yeah, I think we're supposed to have kids.
1: Wow.
0: And 3 months later, we were pregnant with my son.
1: Oh, praise God.
0: And we have two beautiful children, and they're a huge part of our story.
1: Yeah.
0: So we do all of that, but I come back from that retreat and I told my wife, I said, I'm not going back to the Church of Christ. I'm done. I have been free to worship. I've listened to music with instruments. Like I've had all of it and I'm not going back to that because that feels like slavery. Not slavery, that's intense. It feels like I've been chained.
1: Yeah.
0: And I would like to be unchained now. So we left the Church of Christ. We explored some different churches and we end up at this non-denominational church, which was kind of a big deal in Waco. And I watch all these different people worship. And I'm like, Dad, yes, that's what I just experienced. And that's what I want all the time. These people are coming back hot and sweaty and tired from worshiping in front of God. And that's what I want. I want to love God with my everything. So we joined that church and we're there for a couple of years. And one of the young adult leaders says, hey, we're going to take a retreat to South Africa. If you want to go, let's go. And I'm like, I'm in. I don't know how to get a passport. I don't know anything about missions. I don't know anything about anything, but I'm going because I think that's what Jesus wants me to do. So I had all that stuff that I boxed up, I sold, paid for a good chunk of my mission trip. We go to South Africa and it's the coolest thing I've ever done. I'm just getting to tell people about Jesus and love people where they are and love the people that I'm working with. And it was incredible. It's the first time I'd really ever been outside of Texas. Mm-hmm. And I came back and just like, let's go. Life is amazing. And it was about a year after that mission trip where I woke up from a dream and my wife and I and our son were all in South Africa together. And I got to Jennifer and I said, I kind of don't know what to do with this. I need to like ask some pastors about this dream. So I asked a few pastors and the young family pastor, he said, I think the Lord's inviting you to go back. But I think you all need to go. If you can't all go, I wouldn't go. So we did. We emptied our bank account. I mean, we went. We were like, we're going. And the Lord wants us to go. So the three of us get on a plane and go back to South Africa. We spent a week there. We have an incredible time. And it was at that trip that I came back to my wife and I said, I think I want to do this forever. I want to just go to the world and tell people about Jesus because people don't know how amazing Jesus is.
1: Wow.
0: I want to do that. How do we do that? So we came back and people in our church said, well, if you're serious about it, you need to do our discipleship school. He said, okay, how do we make that happen? We're both working full time. We have a little boy. We have a house in the suburbs of Waco. What do? So we sold our house. We sold a big chunk of our stuff. We moved into a little bitty house in Waco proper. and we did the discipleship school at night. So I would work all day,

0: Jen became full-time mom. We hired one of the greatest human beings on the planet to be our babysitter. Mm-hmm. I left her to pieces. She's like one of my kids. And we did this discipleship school for a year.
1: Is this something there at the church?
0: At the church. Okay. It was a part of their program. Gotcha. And so we did that. And in the midst of all that, just over and over again, had this affirmation of, yeah, you're called to go do missions. You should go do missions. And so we trained for a year, felt like we were being called to a part of Asia. And we finished the year and we moved to Houston. And in Houston, we did what was called the church planting school. Same umbrella church. It was just a church planted in Houston. And there was a guy down there who was running the church planting school who did missions in a part of the Middle East that takes a lot of belief in Jesus to go to that part of the world and share Christ. Yeah. And I wanted to train under him. And so we went down there. We did that. Had some bumps in the road along the way. And at the end of that year, finally had a plan for, we thought we were going to go to this part of Africa. We thought we were going to go to another part of Africa. And in the midst of all of that, we ended up in Southeast Asia. We sold everything we had, moved down into 8 suitcases. My wife's 5 months pregnant with our second. And we're like, okay, we're going to Southeast Asia.
1: Wow.
0: That's where I think if I were at a point like at where in my story does God open the door for me to become Catholic? Mm-hmm. It was that trip, because we get back from Southeast Asia after 7 months and we are broken past what I can imagine. It went really, really bad. We're physically sick. We're spiritually sick. We're mentally not great. My son's having the time of his life because he's 4 and he has no idea what's going on. But we get back from that trip and everything in us is like, I'm done. I remember sitting at a table and I'm talking with the Lord. I'm like, Lord, I don't even want to touch a paintbrush or a piece of paper. I don't want to tell anybody about anything. I don't want to do anything. But I'm about to have to go back into the classroom and do all of that. I have to be Jesus to these kids. I have to make art. And I don't want to do any of it because I'm broken.
1: Yeah.
0: And I don't know what to do now.
1: Well, that's maybe a good spot for a break, Garrett. We'll go pick back up there and kind of just see how you process all that. But amazing stuff. Okay. So we'll be back in just a couple minutes. So stay tuned for that. I want to remind you, as always, that if you have questions about the Catholic Church, if you're thinking about becoming Catholic, behind the show, we have a whole network of converts to the Catholic Church and those who are asking those questions on that journey. 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So stay tuned. See you then.

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0: Welcome back to the Journey Home program. We're entering the second half of our hour tonight, speaking with Garrett Hines. He's a former evangelical missionary. And I didn't mention it earlier, but his website is garretthines.com. We'll make sure we talk about the end. But you know, I know you're an iconographer and you have a podcast. What was the
1: YouTube channel? Father's Lion Studio.
0: Father's Lion Studio. So we'll talk about those projects at the end there. But if you want to check it out in the meantime, that's garretthines.com. So Garrett, again, thanks for sharing your story with us.
1: Thanks
0: and when we left off, again, you just had this experience. You'd been so gung-ho about these mission trips, whatever. But you got back and this one went bad, as you said, yeah. and you were really processing that. But let's dig back into that just for a moment. Like, what happened? Why did it go so bad?
1: Right. So we sell everything. We move overseas. And in our minds, we're not coming back. Like, we sold our cars. We rehomed our dogs. We everything's gone.
0: Yeah.
1: And at 6 months, we just had our daughter. So she was born where we were living. Mm-hmm. We had just had our daughter. I've done a major life career change. Yeah. And all of the things that are supposed to happen to drive you crazy have happened. And at 6 months, the team leaders that we're serving, they come to us, they say, hey, we finished your evaluation. And I'm like, what evaluation? I've done all your schools. I've done all your things. Yeah. Why am I here being evaluated? I thought we were good to go. Mm-hmm. And at that meeting, the short version of it, two things happened. One, they started it with, hey, we want you to know we prayed about this. It's really important. We prayed. And God said. And the last thing that a person like me needs to hear is that God said. Because the other half of that was, you're not good enough. And that was the short version. Now, that's my interpretation,
0: yeah,
1: right?
0: Yeah.
1: And those weren't the exact words that they used. But the short version was, hey, I don't think this is for you.
0: Yeah.
1: And that's okay. Go back and be, you know, whatever.
0: Yeah.
1: In my brain, I heard, thank you for affirming everything I believed over the last 30 years about how I'm not good enough. And nosedive back into that cycle of self-hate.
0: Right.
1: So we move back, and now we're trying to put all the pieces back together.
0: Mm-hmm.
1: And after about a year being back, I could tell my wife and I, we were holding it together long enough to keep my son and my newly born daughter from knowing that we're in a bad way.
0: Mm-hmm.
1: But we get to about a year and I'm thinking like, we're not recovering. We're not getting back. And there was a program that I've been listening to on podcasts, and one of their advertisers was this place called Restoring the Soul. And it is a ministry in Colorado that focuses on counseling and therapy for people who have been hurt in ministry or missions. And I call them, I tell them my story. They're like, yeah, you should come out. And I call a friend of mine. I said, look, I'm not asking for money, but here's what I think we need to do. What do you think? And he said, yeah, I think you should go. And here's how much I'm going to give you to do it. Because it was, you could set up a scholarship fund.
0: Mm-hmm.
1: We had 4 or 5 months to be ready to go. And in 2 months, we were fully paid for. In fact, people would ask us like, hey, can we pay for your gas? Can we pay for your like hotel? Can we pay for your food? And at some point I was like, okay, no, I'm going to pay for travel expenses because I need to have skin in this game. This is my healing and my wife's healing. And I really deeply appreciate that everybody's paid for this, but I need to pay for some of this because this is my soul at work here. So we go. And in the middle of all that, our counselor says, hey, you guys really need liturgical church. And I'm like, what does liturgical mean? I don't understand that word. He said, well, it's a rhythm, right? You repeat certain things and it creates a rhythm. And we know from the research that rhythm heals the brain. So you guys need to go to a Catholic church. And we're like,
0: what?
1: Hold on. No, thank you. I'm a good Protestant. I'm not interested.
0: What was your impression of the Catholic church up to that point?
1: Not good.
0: Okay.
1: No, I lived next door. Standard. Yeah, I lived next door to a friend of mine and he was Catholic and nothing about his particular life seemed very interesting to me.
0: Mm-hmm.
1: The town I lived in, the town I taught in, West, is a very Catholic town. And I will never forget when I had my eighth grader sit there saying, I'm so glad I'm Catholic so I could get drunk and not worry about it.
0: Mm.
1: And that was my impression.
0: Yeah, yeah.
1: And there was other things that happened that were good, but that lasted. And so I'm like not interested at all. And I think what most Protestants don't understand is that they have a deeply anti-Catholic stream.

0: within them that they don't know is there. I didn't know it was there until we started looking at the church. So we go to this thing, and I sat back and I was like, okay, I'm broken. I don't know what I'm doing. This guy seems to know what he's doing. We'll go. So we go to the Mass and we're there. We have no clue what to do. What are all these up downs? We're doing stuff. We're making signs. No clue what's going on.
1: Yeah.
0: And we sit down for the homily, and the priest gets up with his very thick accent, and he starts giving the homily. And it's like my counselor wrote our story and handed it to him before the Mass and said, hey, these guys are going to be in your church, because that guy spoke right at my soul.
1: Wow.
0: And my wife and I walk out, and we look at each other, and we're like, the Holy Spirit is in the Catholic Church. What do we do with that?
1: Yeah.
0: And we came back, and we had received a lot of healing, a lot of reset our trajectory so that we could come back to being who we were made to be. And we get back, and we're like, well, what do we do now? We need liturgical church. I can't go be Catholic. Well, we'll try this Episcopal thing. So we go to the Episcopal Church. That did not last very long at all, for obvious reasons. Things that were being taught and or allowed that was like, I can't, my kids are right here. I can't tell them that this is okay.
1: Right.
0: So we tried a few other churches. We go back to the Church of Christ for a little bit. It was the only thing that we knew. It was the only thing that felt safe. And right as we started to do that, COVID happened. And COVID, I understand, was really bad. But for us, it was a gift, because it said, stop going to church. And we needed that. We needed to just take all the things away and just be still before God.
1: Yeah.
0: And we did that for a little while until we realized we are not good at home church. We're not good at this at all. And in the middle of all that, I cannot remember what the first thing I read was, but the first argument that I bumped up against was praying to the saints. And I remember being desperate for prayer. Like, what do we do? COVID, our lives, I don't know what I'm doing. I don't want to be a teacher anymore, but I'm teaching. I like my whole everything is up in the air. And it seems like these are holy people. Maybe I should ask them to pray. And so I started doing the thing. My wife laughs about it now. She would not have laughed about it then. But we would alternate bedtimes. So I would do my son's bedtime. She'd do my daughter's bedtime. And we'd switch. And so whoever I was doing bedtime with, they got prayed over. And, you know, it'd be like, I love you, da, da, da, Jesus, da, da, da, and St. Francis, pray for my son, please. And then I would switch, right? And so we did that for a while. And I would just start reading more. And I would start YouTubing more. And I had some phenomenal arguments with Father Mike Schmitz in my brain, because I didn't want him to be right. But every time I watched something, I was like, oh no, like that's, oh, you're right. What do I do with that? And I argued with the man, not because he was wrong, but because I was mad and he was happy and I needed him to calm down. Like, and again, it was my own junk, you know, like,
1: sure.
0: I'm not mad at the man. I'm mad at myself. I'm mad that I'm in this situation because I'm not good enough for anything.
1: Yeah.
0: And so we start studying more. COVID kind of relents. We start going back to different churches. We go to this mega church on Easter Sunday. We're in the third overflow room watching the pastor on the TV. I'm like, I could have done this at home. And we walk out, and the real telltale sign is that my son walks out and he goes, Dad, that was not it. And he never says that. He's always like, oh, kids ministry was awesome. We got candy and we played games and everything was great. And he walks out. He said, Dad, that was, no, we're not doing that again. And my wife looks at me and she goes, what do we do? We have tried everything that the Protestant world has to offer. What do we do? And I said, well, I think it's my turn. Because at this point, I am good on the saints. I'm good on the Eucharist. I'm good on most things. Mary and the Pope are still an issue for me at this point in the story. But I'm good on everything else, and I'm willing to go try, because we went that one time and it was pretty incredible. So what do we do? I said, I think it's my turn, and I want to go visit a Catholic church. She said, okay. So we went to St. Thomas Aquinas there in College Station, and we went in, had no clue what was going on. And one of my favorite funny things is we get there, and there's the board with all the numbers.
1: Right.
0: And I'm looking at them like, wow, they've got a lot of people. That 700 something, that's awesome. Look at that. And then people pull the book out and they know what to say and they know what song we're singing. And we're like, how do they know? And it turns out, because we had a signboard like that in the church I grew up in, it just meant attendance and giving and all these different things. And we finally, like 4 or 5 weeks later, we're like, oh, those are the numbers in the book.
1: Yeah. It really dropped off there.
0: Yeah, man, they really had a trouble at the end there. Oh, look, it's blank. Oh, man. And

0: We walk out from that first mass, which was Father's Day, 2022. And we walk out, and I looked at my wife, and we did this every Sunday, every time we went to visit a church. I looked at my wife and said, what did you think? She looked back at me and she goes, I don't know how to explain it, but that felt right. And I said, I know, that's weird. What do we do with that? She's like, I don't know. I guess we come back next week. And we never left. We just kept coming back. And then Catholics did that really cool thing that they do where they're like, why don't you just do RCIA?
1: Yes.
0: You don't have to become Catholic. Yeah. You don't have to join. You can just ask questions. It's the greatest like bait and switch ever. It's beautiful. It works. Yeah, it's really good. It's really good. I love it. I do it now. I'm like, just go to OCIA. Ask questions. You'll be fine.
1: Yeah.
0: And so we go and we start taking these classes. And I remember standing in the kitchen. My wife is at the kitchen sink and she looks at me with tears in her eyes. She goes, I do not want to be Catholic. I don't want any more change in my life. We've had enough. It's like, I understand, but I can't not pursue this. So I'm going to, and you are welcome to join us or not join us. But you need to understand, I want us to do this together. You know, bless the good Lord for Scott Hahn. I read Rome Sweet Home. And I remember looking at that and going, I will not survive that. Like, bless them that they were able to. But if my wife and I don't do this together, I'm toast. Yeah, I don't have the emotional capacity.
1: Because Scott became Catholic before Catholic.
0: Right, that's right. In Rome Sweet Home, he talks about how he became Catholic, and it was several years before his wife did.
1: Right.
0: And I couldn't handle it. It was a weakness on my part. And so I was dogged. You know, we'd be at the kitchen table talking, eating dinner, and I'd be like, well, did you know this thing that the Catholic Church teaches? Mm-hmm. Have you heard about that? She's like, well, I didn't, and we just go back and forth.
1: Yeah.
0: And finally, the thing that for my wife changed things was that she saw me and my son. My daughter's not old enough at this point. She's 4. She's like trying to figure out the world. She's just happy to be somewhere doing something cool. But my son and I were just absolutely enamored. I started doing things, praying things, was more intentional about prayer in our family. We were starting to change. And my son is watching the altar servers in our church. And he's just, Dad, I want to do that. If that's where Jesus is, I want to be up there. And I want to be a part of that. And so my wife, that was enough for my wife to be like, okay, I think there might be something here. And finally, one night, we had this hours-long argument. And it was, and I mean that in a really good way.
1: Yeah.
0: Like debate style, like we're just having it out.
1: Mm-hmm.
0: Because in the Church of Christ, you're taught that if it's not full immersion baptism, it does not count. And obviously, in the Catholic Church, we have a different interpretation of what baptism is. And so we laid it out. We got out the Bibles. We got out all the things. I got the church fathers. I got all the stuff. And I'm like, okay, let's talk about it. And we got to a place where it was all I wanted her to see was that, yes, immersion is beautiful and good, but it doesn't always have to be like that. And if you'll just be open to the reality that it could be other things, then I think we're pretty good. And we did. It was like 2 o'clock in the morning. She finally was like, okay, yeah. You're right. I understand. I get what the church teaches, and I'm okay with that. And we still wrestle with different things.
1: Yeah.
0: You know, we'd have different. One of my favorites is she would say something about the Bible, and I'm like, well, which Bible? The Catholic Bible or the Protestant Bible? She'd look at me like, don't do that. I don't like it when you do that. And but it was, I mean, it made for such rich conversation, and our kids watched it. We had these discussions in front of my kids. Because I wanted them to see the faith in action. Like, hey, y'all, mom and dad are wrestling this out.
1: Mm-hmm.
0: It matters. And then part of it was I got to this point where I thought, okay, Lord, if this really is where you're calling us, if the Catholic faith really is what you're inviting us into, I need to know because this isn't my soul. This is my kids. My kids are old enough. If I'm going to walk them down this road, I need to know it's the right road for them. I don't care if I'm wrong about me. But their spiritual path is under my authority, and I do care about that a lot. I need to know. And at that point, my cousin had said, hey, you're an artist. You should check out iconography. And I'm like, well, what is that? And so I start researching, and I'm like, that's amazing. I love the saints. This is cool. I might could do that. So I wrote a couple of little bitty ones in watercolor, because that's as an artist, that's my background. And that's the medium I work in the most. And so I did a couple of watercolor icons and I gave them away. And then I did one for the parish auction just to see, like, because I'm not even Catholic at this point. I'm still exploring the church. And Like, do Catholics care about this? Is this still a thing? It used to be a thing, but now it's not a thing. And I put it out

0: And my priest saw it and he said, you should learn how to do that. So in amongst all of that, I said, okay, and I'm in my prayer time and I talked to God and I'm like, okay, God, if this is what you want, here's what I need. This is like a Gideon moment.
1: Yeah.
0: I need an icon given to me without me asking. And I'm not going to tell a soul. I'm not even going to tell my wife. It's just you and me right now. If somebody gives me an icon without me asking, we're in. And then I'll know. And my kids are good. So I remember I prayed for what felt like forever. But at one point after Mass, Father Albert, who I love dearly, stopped me and said, did you get my email? I said, no, sir. Now, at this point, I've been spiritually abused by church leaders. I've got an authority problem from my childhood. I got all kinds of stuff going on. Mm-hmm. Like, why are you emailing me? And in my brain, I'm thinking, like, there's no good from this.
1: Red flag.
0: Definitely.
1: Yeah.
0: And he said, well, I want you to go to Icon School. You want me to do what, Father Albert? I want you to go to Icon School, and I'm going to send you. Okay, Father Albert, whatever you say. And in my brain, I'm like, there's no chance. Mm-hmm. 2 days later, I get an email from his assistant. Said, okay, here's all the workshops. Father Albert said, pick one. And he emailed her back. I said, Diane, these are all out of state. She goes, I know, Father Albert's insistent, pick one. I said, okay, well, this one works best for my schedule. If he says yes, please let me know so I can start saving for travel expenses. And she goes, no. Father Albert's going to take care of everything. He wants you to go.
1: Wow.
0: This is the first time in my life that the church said, hey, you have an artistic talent that God gave you, and we want to invest in that. Mm-hmm. We want to invest in who God made you to be. And sure, and all of that happened before I was confirmed into the church.
1: Yeah.
0: And it's funny because it was the act of investing in me as an artist that sealed the deal for me. And it wasn't until after I became Catholic where I realized what God had done was not give me an icon. He gave me the ability to write icons. Mm-hmm. And it was like, oh man, it's that, you know, if you teach a man to fish kind of thing. Like, yeah, God could have given me an icon and that would have sealed the deal. But instead, now I get to be a blessing to others by writing icons.
1: Yeah.
0: And that was, I think about it every time. I'm just, oh, I owe that man everything. It was the most beautiful thing the church has ever done for me.
1: That's incredible.
0: Yeah. So we came into the church at Epiphany, and we like to laugh and tell people we've experienced all the ways that you can come into the church. My wife and I were baptized as young children, so we came in as confirmation first Eucharist. My son got the full meal deal at Easter Vigil. He came in and got all the sacraments at once because he was old enough.
1: Yeah.
0: And then my daughter came in through like what we would call infant baptism because she was not old enough to do all the things, but she was already past her infancy. And so we've done all of it. And it's beautiful and it's wonderful. Yeah. But it really was the full experience of being accepted as a whole human being. It wasn't the father's argument and the church fathers. It wasn't their arguments. It wasn't the teachings. It was this whole like, God loves you so much that he gives you all of himself. Because for me, it all hung on the Eucharist.
1: Yeah.
0: The Eucharist is what brought me into the church. Because I remember reading, and it was probably Jimmy Akin. I think it was his first argument. It was the first time I'd ever heard somebody ask the question, if Christ in John 6 says what he says, and then everybody walks away, if it's just a symbol, why doesn't he correct their misunderstanding? Because he does that in other places.
1: Mm-hmm.
0: And if it is just a symbol, why even do they walk away? And that for me was like, oh, the Eucharist is real. Like it is a real, that is actually what it is. And you go back and look at church history, the Eucharist is what the church says it is. And if that's true, you basically at this point have two options. You can become Catholic or you can become Eastern Orthodox. Everything else is going to fall short of the actual presence of Christ.
1: Right.
0: And that was what I wanted.
1: Mm-hmm.
0: And part of that is because it goes back to that vision of Christ breaking the bread and giving me himself.
1: Yeah.
0: Yeah.
1: So. Oh, yeah, that's an amazing connection there. I want to make sure we circle back around to, you'd mentioned Mary and the Saints and authority or the Pope.
0: Yeah.
1: How'd you work through all those things?
0: My relationship with the Blessed Mother is ever evolving.
1: Uh-huh. Yeah.
0: What it was for me was I had to be willing to say, I don't know all the things. And that's really hard for somebody like me. Once you've been hurt by a church authority, it's really hard to give that back and be like, you know what? Maybe I don't know everything.
1: Sure.
0: There are a lot of really helpful people on YouTube, like Jimmy Akin, like Scott Hahn, who made the understanding of the different things we teach about Mary to be palatable. Because it's real, and that's the thing that cradle Catholics still

0: don't understand.
1: Yeah.
0: As a Protestant, you're being asked to give up everything you think you know is true. And while doing that, jump over this chasm that you didn't even know was there to a place that you're not real sure about yet. Mm-hmm. And Mary was a part of that for me. And it's ever evolving. I'm not as close to the Blessed Mother as I would love to be. Mm-hmm. For the Pope, it was actually nothing about the arguments for the Pope that helped me. It was the realization of Christ's prayer in the book of John. Where he prays for unity. And I looked, and I really did. It was really neck and neck for a long time between Catholicism and Eastern Orthodoxy. But I kept coming back to that prayer. The one thing that Christ prays the most for is unity. And I don't see unity in Protestantism, and I don't see unity in Eastern Orthodoxy. But at least, I know we have all of our internal arguments and disagreements, but at least when we get to the table, we all agree that it is what it is.
1: Right.
0: Christ is present in the Eucharist. The church is his body. This is the truth, and we're all unified around that truth. How we walk it out, we can argue about that.
1: Right.
0: But we're unified on what the things are that we believe.
1: Yeah.
0: Okay, that's it. Mm-hmm. And the Pope is a part of that.
1: Right.
0: Because at the end of the day, you have to have somebody that can say, okay, here's the two sides of the disagreement. Here's where we're going to fall on that. And you can't have unity without a person at the top.
1: Right.
0: And so that it wasn't anything about the Pope that actually made the difference. It was this, like, I want to be in a unified place.
1: Yeah, that makes perfect sense.
0: Yeah,
1: yeah, that unity, it's just a practical necessity. You know, whether right. Someone joked, you know, whether you're angry at Father or you love Father, he's still the figure who sort of the family rallies around. And so exactly. We have that in a Pope. So well, we have about 12 minutes left, Garrett. So what happened after you entered the church?
0: Several things happen in a long chain of exploring the church. I think the biggest thing was that my prayer life changed, my family changed. We just became, you know, to go back to that word, we became more unified. We started to heal.
1: Yeah.
0: And I noticed different things happening in each of the different people in my family. And I think my favorite is probably watching my son. He has matured and grown, and part of that is because he serves at the altar every Sunday.
1: Yeah.
0: And we joke all the time, like, this kid cannot be still. He cannot be quiet. He is joy and and song. Like, yeah. That's his deal. He just music and joy all the time. But the moment he steps up to the altar, he is a different kid. And it's not that he is different. It's just his movement in the world is different. And he is locked on because Jesus is there, and I will not act a fool. And I love watching it. But even my wife, you know, when we first came into the church, I would have told you that Catholicism was the marrow of my bones and my sons and my daughters. But it was a shirt that my wife put on. Mm-hmm. And she's okay with me saying that. Like, she would agree. Yes, it was a thing I put on. But I've watched her over the last few years. And it went from a shirt that she put on to at least her skin. Maybe it's not her marrow. Maybe she's not all the way there yet. And that changed when I noticed how she started talking about Mary, because Mary's a big issue for my wife. And I don't mean that in a, like, she doesn't agree. It's just, it's a thing that she wrestles with. Every convert has a thing that they wrestle with. I still have things that I wrestle with. I assent to the truth of it, but I still wrestle with what that means. And I remember one day coming back, and my wife was telling me about there was a thing that happened with the kids, and she didn't get to catch it on camera. She didn't get to take a picture, but she prayed and asked Mother Mary to help her treasure it in her heart. It's the first time I'd ever heard anything like that about Mary. And I sat back and I was like, oh, you are drinking the Kool-Aid. This is awesome. And it's just been fun to watch my family flourish. But in and amongst all of that, right after we converted, I went to icon school. And I started learning iconography. And one thing after the other, I just kept finding myself in my studio writing the next icon. And that is, as an artist, has been one of the coolest things I've been able to create.
1: Yeah.
0: Because it's not about the art, it's about the prayer. It's not about my own artistic talent, it's about the person that's gonna have this in their home. Mm-hmm. And that for me, my wife laughs all the time. Yeah. I hated prayer as a Protestant with every fiber of my being. And now my whole occupation as an iconographer is to help people pray.
1: Yeah.
0: And is to pray. Like, iconography is prayer.
1: Yeah.
0: And here I am as a former prayer hater, doing prayer pretty much all the time.
1: Yeah. Well, let's cry.

0: that open for a moment, because I think even for Catholics who may know the word and have seen icons, I don't think most don't know the significance of iconography as a kind of a very particular kind of religious art.
1: That's right.
0: So crack that open for us.
1: So iconography is one of the oldest sacramentals that we have in the church. The tradition holds that the first icon was written, and I say written, it means painted.
0: I was going to ask you about that.
1: Yeah, so written, because what you're creating on the board is a theological statement that's meant to be read. But because most of the church couldn't read for most of church history, you don't make theological statements in words, you make them in pictures, right? So if I want to communicate to you apple, but you don't know how to read, I'm not going to write the word apple, I'm going to draw you an apple. So in that sense, iconography is a form of scripture, which is why we say written. Mm-hmm. So I wrote an icon, but it also just means I painted. Right. So I painted this icon. And the first icon was painted, written by St. Luke, the evangelist, who writes the Gospel of Luke. And he does it of the Theotokos. And then that takes off in the tradition. And so the idea behind iconography is that you're not making a piece of art, right? In the East, they would never call it art. It's a sacramental. Okay. And the reason being is what you're creating is a window into heaven. When you look at an icon of, say, St. Brigitte, who's the family patron for my family, when you're looking at that, you're looking at somebody who loves God so much that they have become theosis, right? To use an Eastern Catholic word. Yeah. They have become like God. And it is a beautiful and wonderful thing. And so then when you are in your own prayer time, sorry, that was a weird way to say that. When you're in your own prayer time, you have this concrete thing that now opens a window into the glory of heaven so that you too might become a saint yourself. And that's the whole goal, is to help you in your prayer time grow closer to Christ by being reminded of what that looks like, right? Because prayer isn't just a thing where we put our quarter in the vending machine and out comes a blessing. Prayer is about being drawn ever, ever closer to Christ, right? It's this idea that if you're stuck in a hole and all you have is a rope, well, the rope's not going to get you out. But if I throw the rope up to the person who's at the top, who might be able to pull me out, that's a different thing. And that's what prayer is. Christ is the man at the top of the hole who say, no, I know how to get you out of here. And so you throw the rope up to the person at the top and they pull you out. That's prayer. Mm-hmm. Prayer is about, Lord, I want to be close to you. I want to be what you are. I want to be who you are. And icons are a part of how we do that. Mm-hmm. And because it makes it very tangible, right? And this is becoming a really interesting part of cultural conversation today, where we're talking about how we're forward-aiming creatures. Right? Our aim is forward. And so the things that we put in front of us are the things that we behold. And you behold what you become. Right? And the Protestant argument, and I'm not even going to get into the Protestant argument because we don't have that kind of time. But the idea is that, yes, the created image is good if it's pointing you towards the one who is good. Mm. So an icon of St. Patrick, an icon of St. Therese, these are things that are designed to point you to the heart of God. And so we write icons to help people in their prayer life, so that eventually you too might become the saint like they are. Yeah.
0: You become by like what you behold.
1: That's right. You become what you behold.
0: It's very significant because it's so practical that, especially in our modern world of so much distraction and access to information, you know, right, deciding what you're going to focus on is so important. Right. I was thinking from over there, going back to what you said about, you know, not just becoming Catholic, but really letting it sink in and become part of who you are. That's an important reminder, right? Because in a certain sense, yes, something very significant ontologically changes when you're baptized, when you enter the church, yes. But the process of conversion, the process of just the information becoming part of who you are, part of your habits, of your soul, part of your disposition, that's a journey. And prayer too, like you mentioned, it's easy to just stay on the surface of prayer and just think that this is a transactional thing.
1: Right.
0: I say God, I say thank you, I say sorry, I ask God for what I need, I wait for him to get what I need, and that's what prayer is. That's a part of prayer.
1: Right.
0: But the much deeper part that we're all called to is this prayer where, no, I'm talking less and I'm letting God do this necessary work on my soul here. And that is a journey of a lifetime.
1: Right.
0: Yeah. Well, thank you for explaining icons. I learned a lot there. That's really cool. You know, just a few minutes left here. And so a couple things I wanted to circle back around on. Well, first of all, because I don't want to make sure we don't miss it. Tell us now where you're at in terms of your ministry and your icons and what they can find at your website.
1: Sure. So right now I'm enjoying the blessing of two full-time jobs. I still teach high school art and I write icons as part of my second occupation. Mm-hmm. So if you go to my website, you'll see a page. There's all the different icons that I have.

0: written. Mm-hmm. I don't do mass produced iconography. I don't do printed icons. I do commission work. Mm-hmm. So, you know, one of your viewers is like, I want an icon of Saint Benedict, you know, to use an example. Then I write that icon for that person at that time. Mm-hmm. So everything that you're going to see on my website is stuff that I have done for others. Right. And the reason I do that is because one, iconography begins and ends in prayer. So if you call me tomorrow and you want an icon, then I'm going to do a couple of things. We're going to hash out what it is you want, and I'm going to ask you, what are you praying about right now? Because I want to pray about those things while I'm ironing your icon. And I don't know if other iconographers do it, but something that I do is I will write a prayer for you, and I will write it into the border of your icon before I paint, and then it's literally surrounded in prayer. And then there are prayers that I pray while I'm writing the icon. There are prayers that I pray that are very short at the end. And so every icon I write is for the person that's asked for it. So I don't do, like, I don't have back stock. I write for the people. And then the other thing that I do is I continue my watercolor work, mm-hmm. because I love watercolor and I've worked very hard to be good at it. Mm-hmm. And then people will tell you, those that have dabbled in the watercolor form, is very, very hard. Mm-hmm. So I do landscapes, and I really try to create work for men. I want to create work that encourages guys to pursue their faith, to pursue true beauty, to get outside, get off your screen, get your toes in the grass, and enjoy the beauty of the created world that God gave us. So I do a lot of outdoorsy landscape, deer, tents. And then my other fun part of my whole studio is I do YouTube content. Mm-hmm. And really what I want to try and do is create videos for people to encourage their faith. Because we have a lot of really good teachers, Mike Schmitz, Bishop Barron. We have a lot of great teachers in the YouTube space. We have a lot of really good apologists, Trent Horn and Jimmy Akin and Joe Heschmeyer and all these incredible people. And I'm not one of those, but I like to talk about what makes the faith beautiful. Mm. And sometimes I will deal a little bit in apologetics because it's fun, but mostly I just like to talk about the things that I think make faith awesome. Why is it good to be a Catholic? Yeah. And I think also I'm trying to share kind of the conversion experience, because I want people who are considering Catholicism to give it a fair shot, yeah. and kind of sharing my own journey through that. So, you know, my goal eventually is to be a full-time iconographer. Mm-hmm. I really want to do this work as a ministry for people because I believe in what it is. Yeah. I believe in how it helps people shape and change and become more like Christ. And I would love to do that full-time. So that's kind of one of my big goals out, yeah. in the future. But for right now, I'm happy with where God has me. And so we're doing that.
1: That's awesome. Well, people can find all that great work and stuff at GarrettHines.com.
0: That's right.
1: And Garrett will be praying for you on the continued journey. But thank you so much for sharing your story with us, brother.
0: Thanks for having me, John Mark. Appreciate
1: having you here.
0: Thank you.
1: Thank you for being here for this episode of the Journey Home program. I pray that Garrett's story was an encouragement to you. And what a great reminder here at the end about the power of prayer, the journey of prayer, and really the journey of prayer of recognizing that we come to God in our pain and our brokenness, but then that we're called to this deeper place where we turn around and we let God love us. And that's what that's what we're yearning for, is to finally get to that place where we can just let God love us, which is what He wants to do. So let's continue and persevere in that journey of prayer as Christians. Let's pray for each other. We'll be back next week with another conversion story. In the meantime, God bless.

The Holy Spirit transformed the disciples, giving them the courage and faith to share the good news of Christ to the world. Let us ask the Holy Spirit to transform our lives as well. EWTN takes you to the Basilica of the National Shrine of the Immaculate Conception in Washington, D.C. for the solemn

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3: I'm Veronica Dudo in Washington, D.C. Tonight on EWTN News Nightly, Magnificent Humanity. The Vatican announces Pope Leo XIV's first encyclical will be released May 25th, focusing on artificial intelligence. Ticking clock as peace talks stall. President Trump warns a fragile ceasefire is ticking amid escalating threats in Iran. Rededicate 250. Millions join a massive national prayer jubilee in Washington to renew America's spiritual foundations. These stories and more tonight.
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3: Thank you for being with us on the Feast of St. John I, a Pope and Martyr. Our top story tonight, a major announcement today from the Vatican. Pope Leo XIV will soon release the first encyclical of his papacy. An encyclical is a papal letter usually issued to the whole church and people of goodwill. It expresses the mind of the Pope on matters of faith, morals, or pressing issues for Catholics and the world. EWTN News' Javier Romero has more from Rome.
5: That's right, Veronica. The Holy See confirmed that the new encyclical will be released next Monday, and the Pope himself will present the document. Here is what we know so far. The title is Magnifica Humanitas, on the protection of human dignity in the age of artificial intelligence. Magnifica Humanitas is Latin for magnificent humanity. The document is expected to provide moral guidance for the digital revolution and technologies such as AI. The Vatican has also confirmed that the Pope signed the encyclical on a very symbolic date, May 15, the anniversary of the 1891 promulgation of another similar encyclical, Rerum Novarum, written by Pope Leo XIII, that addressed the dignity of workers in the face of the profound impact of the Industrial Revolution. Again, Magnifica Humanitas will be presented next Monday. At a presentation will be the Pope himself, senior officials also from the Vatican Curia, and Christopher Ola, co-founder of Anthropic, an artificial intelligence company, among others. Reporting from Rome, Javier Romero, EWTN News.
3: Christopher Ola, who Javier just mentioned, posted this on X earlier today, saying, "The questions posed by AI are bigger than the AI community. We urgently need the world, religions, civil society, academics, governments to participate in creating a positive outcome. I'm glad the Catholic Church is engaging and honored to speak at the presentation." The news of the encyclical comes just 2 days after the Vatican announced a new commission on artificial intelligence. Pope Leo approved the commission, which will coordinate the Holy See's response to the growing technology, its implications for human dignity, and the Church's own internal use of AI. President Donald Trump announced today he's holding off on attacking Iran again for now. He says a military strike was scheduled for tomorrow, but Qatar and Saudi Arabia, as well as the UAE, asked him not to. The president says they believe a deal can be made to include no nukes. But President Trump also warned on social media that the U.S. military will be prepared to go forward with a full assault if a deal is not reached. White House correspondent Owen Jensen reports.
6: Veronica, tonight it's not clear where the war against Iran

0: Iran, launched in late February, is headed. The ceasefire is shaky. Just the other day, a nuclear power plant in the UAE, United Arab Emirates, was struck by a drone. And on social media, President Trump has made it clear he is willing to resume attacks.
1: On Truth Social, a deadly message to Iran, President Trump posts this mock rendering of an American aircraft destroying Iranian boats, the caption reading simply, "Bye-bye fast boats." The president also posted a video, obviously not real, but with a similar lethal message to Iran.
2: Okay, we have it in our sight. Fire, boom.
1: Iran says it's prepared to respond to any military attack, and tensions continue over Iran's grip on the Strait of Hormuz. Right now, the vital waterway is still mostly closed. The U.S. has also imposed its own sea blockade on Iranian ports. One U.S. lawmaker says that over nearly half a century, Iran has shown
3: they will not negotiate in good faith. I'm just going to draw this out. So I believe that a military force will have to be used again in a limited way until they get the message that they need to not meet us halfway. They need to meet us like 9/10 of the way on our side of the field.
1: Senator Tammy Baldwin rips the war, writing that she's been fighting to end Trump's war in Iran that's been jacking up everyone's costs. President Trump blasts the media over its war coverage, writing, "If Iran surrenders, admits their navy is gone and resting at the bottom of the sea, and their air force is no longer with us, and if their entire military walks out of Tehran, weapons dropped and hands held high, each shouting, 'I surrender, I surrender,' the failing New York Times, the China Street Journal, WSJ, corrupt and now irrelevant CNN, and all other members of the fake news media will headline that Iran had a masterful and brilliant victory over the United States of America."
0: Today, the president had on his public schedule what the White House calls a healthcare affordability event. And tomorrow he speaks at the congressional picnic. At the White House, Owen Jensen, EWTN News Nightly.
4: The Department of Justice has announced the creation of a $1.8 billion settlement fund to resolve a lawsuit filed by President Donald Trump. The Anti-Weaponization Fund stems from a legal agreement resolving claims that the Internal Revenue Service unlawfully leaked the president's tax returns. According to a federal court filing in Florida, the taxpayer-backed fund is designated to compensate individuals who allege they were mistreated by the Biden-era Justice Department. Congressional Democrats and government oversight watchdogs have condemned the resolution as unprecedented and pledged challenges to block the deal. The U.S. Congress will be without one of its leading pro-life leaders starting next year. Louisiana Senator Bill Cassidy, a doctor who heads the Health Committee, lost his Republican primary on Saturday. He finished behind two others who received backing from President Trump. It's the first time an elected senator has lost a primary since 2012. Capitol Hill correspondent Eric Rosales joins us with more. Eric.
5: Good evening, Veronica. For those of us who follow the ins and outs up here in Congress on a daily basis, this outcome wasn't entirely a surprise. Senator Cassidy's loss in the primary over the weekend comes 5 years after he voted to convict President Trump on an impeachment charge after the January 6th Capitol riot. When the results came in, President Trump took a victory lap. And many say it goes to show just how strong of an endorsement from the president can be.
6: It's true that President Trump has a huge influence in our state, as he does still across the country. And you see that over and over in all these elections. It's the most powerful endorsement in the history of politics, and it continues to be shown.
5: Final results show Congresswoman Julia Letlow with 45%, former Congressman John Fleming came in second with 28%, and Senator Cassidy taking third with 25%. Senator Cassidy spoke with supporters after the race was called.
7: Sometimes it doesn't turn out the way you want it to, but you don't pout, you don't whine, you don't claim the election was stolen, you don't find a reason. You don't manufacture some excuse.
5: Congresswoman Letlow said President Trump's support was key.
8: Why would you elect to have $26 million spent in negative ads against you? Again, that's another testament to the president's endorsement and how powerful it is in Louisiana that we were still able to garner 45% of the vote despite the negativity.
5: And John Fleming said he believes President Trump had his own motives.

0: his aim is to remove Cassidy. He doesn't want him reelected, but Cassidy could actually vote again in a future trial for the U.S. Senate. Remember, Trump was impeached twice, and this could happen a third time, so he can't afford to have Cassidy to return.
1: President Trump cheered Cassidy's loss, posting on Truth Social, quote, "His disloyalty to the man who got him elected is now part of legend, and it's nice to see that his political career is over." Senator Cassidy did have a 100% approval rating among pro-life groups. He has led legislation and even legal efforts fighting for the unborn and to restrict widespread access to the mail-order abortion drug known as mifepristone. Letlow and Fleming will now face each other in a June 27th runoff to determine the Republican Senate candidate in the November midterms. At the Capitol, Eric Rosales, EWTN News Nightly.
2: Thousands gathered on the National Mall in Washington, D.C. on Sunday for Rededicate 250. The event lasted over 9 hours and saw a host of speakers rededicate the United States to God. EWTN News' Colin Flynn has that story.
3: Welcome to Rededicate 250, and we welcome Jesus into this house. Amen. Holy,
4: holy, holy. It was a hot day in the nation's capital. With the sun beating down on the National Mall, thousands had gathered for Rededicate 250, which was billed as a national day of prayer, praise, and thanksgiving ahead of America's 250th birthday.
5: Come on, lift your voice! Put your hands together for the King of Glory! His name is Jesus! Come on, put your hands together!
4: The event brought together political leaders, faith leaders, musicians, and Catholic voices, including Bishop Robert Barron, who focused on Abraham Lincoln's statement, "This nation under God."
6: Because we are under God, we can look to the next 250 years with confidence.
4: Earlier that morning, I had sat down with Bishop Barron.
7: We're a nation, yes indeed, but we're under God. Our laws are determined by God. At the end of my talk, I make it's a favorite reference for me, and that's Martin Luther King, the letter from the Birmingham City Jail, when he's explaining why he's doing what he's doing. And he says, well, look, an unjust law is no law at all. A just law is grounded in the natural law, which in turn is grounded in the eternal law of God.
4: Also speaking at the event was Jonathan Rumi, who plays Jesus in the hit TV show The Chosen. He spoke about the power of prayer.
8: For me, prayer is a kind of heavenly cargo shuttle, lifting our wants, our needs, and our gratitude toward heaven.
9: The nation that commits themselves to God is essentially protected. They are covered by God. We are under God's covering. We are under His protection. And a nation that serves Him and humbles themselves to God will be victorious in any situation, or and will get through any kind of trials and struggles.
4: Among the crowd, people had traveled from all over the U.S.
10: I'm here because I think it's a great idea that we rededicate our country to God. We need God. Everybody needs God.
4: The speakers and attendees were mainly evangelical and various Christian denominations, but with some young Catholics in the crowd too.
11: I think America is a strange place for a Christian. You have a lot of different denominations, and that's, you know, as a Catholic, something that we think about often. How do we bring everybody back to the one true church, you know?
12: God wanted this church to wake up and fight, and that's what we're doing. Thanks to the president that we have in the White House now, Donald J. Trump.
4: The event also drew some criticism from church-state separation advocates. Rachel Lasser, president and CEO of Americans United for Separation of Church and State, described the event as a government-run church service, saying many Americans, including many Christians, would be uncomfortable with the government appearing to promote one religious vision for the country.
13: I think just national renewal in this country, you know, there are so many people looking for hope, and that hope's found in the gospel, and it's so easily missed, but I think God's seeking us and we should seek Him in return. So that's what I'm praying for today.
14: We are so blessed to be in this country. It is truly a blessing. And He's our future.

0: are a lot of promises in the AI world right now.
1: Labor is changing, and not just labor, but human creativity. And these are so intimate to what it means to be human.
2: 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It's up to each one of you to ensure that this culture remains human.
3: Joseph Pieper was a philosopher from 20th century Germany.
0: He was worried that we were becoming slaves of this work-centered culture.
4: If artificial intelligence is going to take away the difficulties of work, the real question there becomes, what gives our life meaning? And that is precisely the question that Pieper poses.
5: For Pieper, is not a question of how much free time do you have. It's a question of what are you doing with your free time.
3: What he says about those things is maybe even truer today than it would have been in his time.
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12: The World Health Organization has declared a public health emergency over a rising Ebola outbreak in Central Africa. According to officials, the epidemic is driven by a rare strain that has already caused more than 100 suspected deaths across the Democratic Republic of Congo and Uganda. With no approved treatments available for this specific strain, the United States is now actively moving to relocate American citizens directly affected by the growing situation. This week marks the 12th anniversary of China's genocide against Uyghurs and other Turkic peoples. The United States was the first government in the world to formally designate these atrocities as genocide in 2021. Eventually, the United Nations warned China's actions may constitute crimes against humanity. The East Turkestan government in exile and the East Turkestan National Movement are calling on the Trump administration to confront China's ongoing genocide. The first ever petition to the UN Decolonization Committee has been filed challenging China as a colonial power. Here to discuss it further is Sully Hudayar, the foreign minister of East Turkestan government in exile. Thank you so much for being here in studio.
13: Thank you for having me.
12: As the world marks the 12th anniversary of what the U.S. government formally designated as genocide against Uyghurs and other Turkic peoples, what evidence do you believe the international community can no longer ignore about the situation in East Turkestan?
13: Well, the fact that, you know, the Chinese government itself in its 2020 white paper stated that they put 1.29 million people per year, or roughly 7.8 million people over the course of 6 years, into so-called vocational training or re-education centers, which are essentially euphemisms for concentration camps. The Chinese government also, in its reports and leaked documents, stated that they needed to reduce the Uyghur population as the majority in East Turkestan, especially in southern East Turkestan, putting up 0% growth rates in certain parts of East Turkestan. In addition to that, they sterilized hundreds of thousands, over 300,000 Uyghur and other Turkic women. And experts believe that this would actually cut the Uyghur population by 4.5 million, upwards of 4.5 million in the next two decades. The Chinese government's own education data shows that they forcibly separated over 890,000 Uyghur children from their parents. One of the most horrific aspects of this genocide is the fact that China is harvesting the organs of, according to experts and researchers like Ethan Gutman, anywhere from 25,000 to 50,000 Uyghurs between the ages of 18 to 31 every single year.
12: Now, East Turkestan has a very interesting

0: location. It has a lot of natural resources, rare earth minerals. It's also situated in a very good place in regards to Taiwan. Can you talk a little bit about, you know, what you think is really happening and why we're seeing the government do this?
1: After Xi Jinping came to power, as part of their, you know, overall goal to one, invade and take over Taiwan, but also to expand China's influence, China revealed the Belt and Road Initiative. And East Turkestan is the cornerstone of the Belt and Road Initiative. Without East Turkestan, there is no Belt and Road. East Turkestan economically is extremely vital to China. Over 30% of China's oil and natural gas comes from East Turkestan. The electricity from East Turkestan powers over 120 Chinese cities and 20 provinces. Over 90% of the cotton that China produces comes from East Turkestan. So even right now, millions of our people are being enslaved to produce the very cheap Chinese products that are being, you know, sold and exported across the world. The UN, earlier this year in January, they warned that what China was doing was mass enslavement as a crime against humanity. Our people are being enslaved, they're being killed, they're being sterilized, and China is doing this because of the fear that East Turkestan could potentially end up being a game changer in the event of conflict in Taiwan. Because in 2009, China's national defense strategist, they held a lecture at China's National Defense University over the future war between Taiwan, between the U.S. and China over Taiwan. And they warned that the United States could potentially arm 300,000 to half a million Uyghurs overnight and cut off China's west-to-east pipelines and energy grids, thereby harming China's ability to conduct that war. So this is why China went from slow motion colonization to we need to, you know, eradicate these people.
0: Sally Hudayar, thank you so much.
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0: 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Plus, the World Day of Communications, a viral trend, and his next apostolic trip. We take a look at the Pope's busy weekend.
2: I think that this story of ours with all the martyrs really, really dispels that the native peoples were oppressed, that the Spanish had come in and just taken over.
3: They were ready to die rather than to let go of their faith.
2: If it was just something that was economically better for them, they would not have given their lives for this.

0: Today, EWTN Studios releases a new family travel series called Fork in the Road. The series follows former actress Jessica Rey and her three children as they travel across Europe using their experiences as a real-world classroom. Along the way, they learn about different cultures through food, language, and art by combining homeschooling with travel. Here to tell us more is actress Jessica Rey, known for her portrayal of the White Wild Force Ranger in the hit series Power Rangers Wild Force. Jessica, it's wonderful that you could join us today from Florence.
1: Thank you so much for having me.
0: So tell us more about your family's new series.
1: So the series follows myself and my husband and our three kids as we travel throughout the world. Season one takes place in Italy, Croatia, Portugal, and Vienna. And we've been homeschooling our kids like this since the beginning, just learning and cooking while we travel.
0: What inspired you to turn your lives into a show?
1: Well, we've been doing this for quite some time now. And so many people just, you know, ask us, how do you do it? And why do you do it? And tell me more and show me more. And so last year I just decided, hey, let's bring a camera crew along and see what we can capture and see if anyone's interested. And so that is how the show came about. It started first as just us living our lives, and then it turned into this exciting travel docuseries.
0: A big focus is

0: food. What do you hope that people who are going to watch will take away from this, as well as learning more about homeschooling?
1: So food, I think, is kind of the universal language. You can learn so much about cultures, history, geography, but also the people that you're sitting around the table with, our faith. Also, we gather around the table for the Eucharist at Mass. And so I think that food brings people together, and I hope that that people, will learn more, like I said, about the places that we visit, but also, the chefs, the people, the cultures, and that maybe their kids will see that they can expand their palates and maybe eat things like oysters out of the sea and more than what's on the kids' menu at a restaurant.
0: Now, how is this impacting your own children as they have been traveling the world, of course, being homeschooled? How is this affecting them?
1: They love it. I don't think they really see any difference between, what we were doing before we had the show and what we're doing now, other than there's, a couple crew people tagging along. And so they love to travel. We're actually here now in Italy, and we've been here for about a month. We're dual Italian citizens, actually, and so it's nice for them to learn more about that part of their culture.
0: So, for people interested in homeschooling and, of course, traveling with children, they can check it out. Jessica Ray, thank you so much.
1: Thank you for having me.
0: You can catch

0: 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From a group of soon-to-be confirmed Catholics to leaders in the financial sector, Pope Leo had a busy weekend. EWTN News' Zofia Chubak reports.
1: A touching scene at the Vatican this weekend as the Pope met with 1,000 young people preparing for their confirmation from Genoa.
2: Jesus Christ wants to walk with you, with each one of you, with all of you as a community, which is so important. We do not live the faith alone, we live it together. And forming these bonds of friendship and community is a way of living perseverance as disciples of Jesus.
1: The audience also had humorous moments, such as when Leo XIV imitated the 6-7, a gesture popular on social media and widely used among teenagers, although its meaning is not entirely clear. The Pope also met with workers from various Italian banking sectors, emphasizing that it's necessary to keep a human approach.
2: The spirit of your foundations reminds everyone, in particular, that what enters a bank first and foremost is not capital for analysis, but people, and that behind the numbers there are women and men, families, in need of help.
1: Then, on Sunday, thousands of faithful joined the Pope in praying the Regina Caeli. It coincided with the World Day of Communications. In his address, Pope Leo reiterated the need of AI working in harmony with human dignity.
2: In this era of artificial intelligence, I encourage everyone to commit themselves to promoting forms of communication that always respect the truth of the human person, on which every technological innovation should be focused.
1: And finally, the Vatican confirmed what will be Pope Leo's 5th international trip. From September 25th to the 28th, he will visit France and the UNESCO headquarters. In Rome, Zofia Tubak for EWTN News Nightly.
0: We thank you for watching tonight. Remember, you can follow us on social media, Facebook, X, YouTube, and Instagram at EWTN News Nightly. I'm Veronica Dudo. Good night and God bless.
3: Father would go to the sound of the guns.
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0: The Sorrowful Mysteries of the Holy Rosary with Mother Angelica and the nuns of Our Lady of the Angels Monastery.
1: In the name of the Father, and of the Son, and of the Holy Spirit.
2: Amen.
1: I believe in God, the Father Almighty, Creator of heaven and earth, and in Jesus Christ, His only Son, our Lord, who was conceived by the Holy Spirit,

0: born of the Virgin Mary, suffered under Pontius Pilate, was crucified, died, and was buried. He descended into hell. The third day he rose again from the dead. He ascended into heaven and sits at the right hand of God, the Father Almighty, from whence he shall come to judge the living and the dead. Father, who art in heaven, hallowed be thy name. Thy kingdom come, thy will be done on earth as it is in heaven.
1: Give us this day our daily bread, and forgive us our trespasses, as we forgive those who trespass against us. And lead us not into temptation, but deliver us from evil. Amen.
0: Hail Mary, full of grace, the Lord is with thee. Blessed art thou among women, and blessed is the fruit of thy womb, Jesus.
1: Holy Mary, Mother of God, pray for us sinners now and at the hour of our death. Amen.
0: Hail Mary, full of grace, the Lord is with thee. Blessed art thou among women, and blessed is the fruit of thy womb, Jesus.
1: Holy Mary, Mother of God, pray for us sinners.
0: Hail Mary, full of grace, the Lord is with thee. Blessed art thou amongst women, and blessed is the fruit of thy womb, Jesus.
1: Holy Mary, Mother of God, pray for us sinners now and at the hour of our death. Amen.
0: Glory be to the Father, and to the Son, and to the Holy Spirit.
1: As it was in the beginning, is now, and ever shall be, world without end.
0: The first sorrowful mystery, the agony in the garden.
2: Dear Jesus, your example of resignation, acceptance, and love makes us realize that the Father has our lives in his hands, and nothing happens to us that is not for our good.
0: Our Father, who art in heaven, hallowed be thy name. Thy kingdom come, thy will be done on earth as it is in heaven.
1: Give us this day our daily bread, and forgive us our trespasses, as we forgive those who trespass against us. And lead us not into temptation, but deliver us from evil. Amen.
0: Hail Mary, full of grace, the Lord is with thee. Blessed art thou among women, and blessed is the fruit of thy womb, Jesus.
1: Holy Mary, Mother of God, pray for us sinners now and at the hour of our death. Amen.
0: Hail Mary, full of grace, the Lord is with thee. Blessed art thou amongst women, and blessed is the fruit of thy womb, Jesus.
1: Holy Mary, Mother of God, pray for us sinners now and at the hour of our death.
0: Hail Mary, full of grace, the Lord is with thee. Blessed art thou among women, and blessed is the fruit of thy womb, Jesus.
1: Holy Mary, Mother of God, pray for us sinners now and at the hour of our death. Amen.
0: Hail Mary, full of grace, the Lord is with thee. Blessed art thou amongst women, and blessed is the fruit of thy womb, Jesus.
3: Holy Mary, Mother of God, pray for us sinners, now and at the hour of our death. Amen.
0: Hail Mary, full of grace, the Lord is with thee. Blessed art thou among women, and blessed is the fruit of thy womb, Jesus.
1: Holy Mary, Mother of God, pray for us sinners.
0: Full of grace, the Lord is with thee. Blessed art thou amongst women, and blessed is the fruit of thy womb, Jesus.
1: Amen.

0: Blessed art thou amongst women, and blessed is the fruit of thy womb, Jesus.
1: Holy Mary, Mother of God, pray for us sinners, now and at the hour of our death. Amen.
0: Hail Mary, full of grace, the Lord is with thee. Blessed art thou amongst women, and blessed is the fruit of thy womb, Jesus.
1: Holy Mary, Mother of God, pray for us sinners, now and at the hour of our death. Amen.
0: Hail Mary, full of grace, the Lord is with thee. Blessed art thou among women, and blessed is the fruit of thy womb, Jesus.
1: Holy Mary, Mother of God, pray for us sinners, now and at the hour of our death. Amen.
0: Hail Mary, full of grace, the Lord is with thee. Blessed art thou among women, and blessed is the fruit of thy womb, Jesus.
1: Holy Mary, Mother of God, pray for us sinners, now and at the hour of our death. Amen.
0: Glory be to the Father, and to the Son, and to the Holy Spirit.
1: As it was in the beginning, is now, and ever shall be, world without end. Amen.
0: O my Jesus,
1: forgive us our sins, save us from the fires of hell, and lead all souls to heaven, especially those in most need of your mercy.
0: The second sorrowful mystery, the scourging at the pillar.
2: Dear Jesus, this incident was not only painful, but humiliating. Each stroke of the whip made you wince with pain, and the gaze of the onlookers made you feel like a worm and no man.
0: Our Father, who art in heaven, hallowed be thy name, thy kingdom come, thy will be done on earth as it is in heaven.
1: Give us this day our daily bread, and forgive us our trespasses, as we forgive those who trespass against us, and lead us not into temptation, but deliver us from evil.
0: Amen. Hail Mary, full of grace, the Lord is with thee. Blessed art thou among women, and blessed is the fruit of thy womb, Jesus.
1: Holy Mary, Mother of God, pray for us sinners, now and at the hour of our death. Amen.
0: Hail Mary, full of grace, the Lord is with thee. Blessed art thou among women, and blessed is the fruit of thy womb, Jesus.
1: Holy Mary, Mother of God, pray for us sinners, now and at the hour of our death. Amen.
0: Hail Mary, full of grace, the Lord is with thee. Blessed art thou among women, and blessed is the fruit of thy womb, Jesus.
1: Holy Mary, Mother of God, pray for us sinners, now and at the hour of our death. Amen.
0: Hail Mary, full of grace, the Lord is with thee. Blessed art thou among women, and blessed is the fruit of thy womb, Jesus.
1: Holy Mary, Mother of God, pray for us sinners, now and at the hour of our death.
0: Hail Mary, full of grace, the Lord is with thee. Blessed art thou amongst women, and blessed is the fruit of thy womb, Jesus.
1: Holy Mary, Mother of God, pray for us sinners, now and at the hour of our death. Amen.
0: Hail Mary, full of grace, the Lord is with thee. Blessed art thou amongst women, and blessed is the fruit of thy womb, Jesus.
1: Holy Mary, Mother of God, pray for us sinners, now and at the hour of our death. Amen.
0: Hail Mary, full of grace, the Lord is with thee. Blessed art thou amongst women, and blessed is the fruit of thy womb, Jesus.
1: Holy Mary, Mother of God, pray for us sinners, now and at the hour of our death. Amen.
0: Hail Mary, full of grace, the Lord is with thee. Blessed art thou among women, and blessed is the fruit of thy womb, Jesus.

0: Mary, full of grace, the Lord is with thee. Blessed art thou amongst women, and blessed is the fruit of thy womb, Jesus.
1: Holy Mary, Mother of God, pray for us sinners now and at the hour of our death. Amen.
0: Hail Mary, full of grace, the Lord is with thee. Blessed art thou amongst women, and blessed is the fruit of thy womb, Jesus.
1: Holy Mary, Mother of God, pray for us sinners now and at the hour of our death. Amen.
0: Glory be to the Father, and to the Son, and to the Holy Spirit.
1: As it was in the beginning, is now, and ever shall be, world without end. Amen.
0: O my Jesus,
1: forgive us our sins, save us from the fires of hell, and lead all souls to heaven, especially those who most need thy mercy.
0: The third sorrowful mystery, the crowning with thorns.
2: Dear Jesus, our lack of confidence in your mercy and the lukewarmness of our love braided the crown of thorns, this instrument of torture, into a wreath of unspeakable pain.
0: Our Father, who art in heaven, hallowed be thy name. Thy kingdom come, thy will be done on earth as it is in heaven.
1: Give us this day our daily bread, and forgive us our trespasses, as we forgive those who trespass against us. And lead us not into temptation, but deliver us from evil. Amen.
0: Hail Mary, full of grace, the Lord is with thee. Blessed art thou among women, and blessed is the fruit of thy womb, Jesus.
1: Holy Mary, Mother of God, pray for us sinners now and at the hour of our death. Amen.
0: Hail Mary, full of grace, the Lord is with thee. Blessed art thou amongst women, and blessed is the fruit of thy womb, Jesus.
1: Holy

0: Blessed art thou amongst women, and blessed is the fruit of thy womb, Jesus.
1: Holy Mary, Mother of God, pray for us sinners now and at the hour of our death. Amen.
0: Hail Mary, full of grace, the Lord is with thee. Blessed art thou among women, and blessed is the fruit of thy womb, Jesus.
1: Holy Mary, Mother of God, pray for us sinners now and at the hour of our death. Amen.
0: Hail Mary, full of grace, the Lord is with thee. Blessed art thou among women, and blessed is the fruit of thy womb, Jesus.
1: Amen.

0: Blessed art thou amongst women, and blessed is the fruit of thy womb, Jesus.
1: Holy Mary, Mother of God, pray for us sinners now and at the hour of our death. Amen.
0: Hail Mary, full of grace, the Lord is with thee. Blessed art thou amongst women, and blessed is the fruit of thy womb, Jesus.
1: Holy Mary, Mother of God, pray for us sinners now and at the hour of our death. Amen.
0: Hail Mary, full of grace, the Lord is with thee. Blessed art thou amongst women, and blessed is the fruit of thy womb, Jesus.
1: Holy Mary, Mother of God, pray for us sinners now and at the hour of our death. Amen.
0: Hail Mary, full of grace, the Lord is with thee. Blessed art thou amongst women, and blessed is the fruit of thy womb, Jesus.
1: Holy Mary, Mother of God, pray for us sinners now and at the hour of our death. Amen.
0: Glory be to the Father, and to the Son, and to the Holy Spirit.
1: As it was in the beginning.

0: by Jesus.
1: Forgive us our sins, save us from fires in hell, and lead all souls to heaven, especially those who most need thy mercy.
0: The fourth powerful mystery, the carrying of the cross.
2: You loved us enough, dear Jesus, to take upon your bleeding shoulders the wood of your cross. May our cross be one cross, dear Jesus, that together we may glorify the Father and save souls.
0: Our Father, who art in heaven, hallowed be thy name. Thy kingdom come, thy will be done on earth as it is in heaven.
1: Give us this day our daily bread, and forgive us our trespasses, as we forgive those who trespass against us. And lead us not into temptation, but deliver us from evil. Amen.
0: Hail Mary, full of grace, the Lord is with thee. Blessed art thou among women, and blessed is the fruit of thy womb, Jesus.
1: Holy Mary, Mother of God, pray for us sinners now and at the hour of our death. Amen.
0: Hail Mary, full of grace, the Lord is with thee. Blessed art thou amongst women, and blessed is the fruit of thy womb, Jesus.

0: Blessed art thou amongst women, and blessed is the fruit of thy womb, Jesus.
1: Holy Mary, Mother of God, pray for us sinners, now and at the hour of our death. Amen.
0: Hail Mary, full of grace, the Lord is with thee. Blessed art thou among women, and blessed is the fruit of thy womb, Jesus.
1: Holy Mary, Mother of God, pray for us sinners, now and at the hour of our death. Amen.
0: Hail Mary, full of grace, the Lord is with thee. Blessed art thou among women, and blessed is the fruit of thy womb, Jesus.

0: Lord is with thee. Blessed art thou amongst the women, and blessed is the fruit of thy womb, Jesus.
1: Holy Mary, Mother of God, pray for us sinners now and at the hour of our death. Amen.
0: Hail Mary, full of grace, the Lord is with thee. Blessed art thou among women, and blessed is the fruit of thy womb, Jesus.
1: Holy Mary, Mother of God, pray for us sinners now and at the hour of our death. Amen.
0: Hail Mary, full of grace, the Lord is with thee. Blessed art thou amongst women, and blessed is the fruit of thy womb, Jesus.
1: Holy Mary, Mother of God, pray for us sinners now and at the hour of our death. Amen.
0: Hail Mary, full of grace, the Lord is with thee. Blessed art thou amongst women, and blessed is the fruit of thy womb, Jesus.
1: Holy Mary, Mother of God, pray for us sinners now and at the hour of our death. Amen.
0: Hail Mary, full of grace, the Lord is with thee. Blessed art thou amongst women, and blessed is the fruit of thy womb, Jesus.
1: Holy Mary, Mother of God, pray for us sinners now and at the hour of our death. Amen.
0: Glory be to the Father, and to the Son, and to the Holy Spirit.
1: As it was in the beginning, is now, and ever shall be, world without end. Amen.
0: O my Jesus,
1: forgive us our sins, save us from the fires of hell, and lead all souls to heaven, especially those who most need thy mercy.
0: The fifth sorrowful mystery, the crucifixion.
2: You gave your life for us when we were yet sinners. Help us, Jesus, to see your loving gaze as you looked up to the Father with abandonment, at the thief with mercy, and at your mother with love.
0: Our Father, who art in heaven, hallowed

0: thy kingdom come, thy will be done on earth as it is in heaven.
1: Give us this day our daily bread, and forgive us our trespasses, as we forgive those who trespass against us. And lead us not into temptation, but deliver us from evil. Amen.
0: Hail Mary, full of grace, the Lord is with thee. Blessed art thou amongst the women, and blessed is the fruit of thy womb, Jesus.
1: Holy Mary, Mother of God, pray for us sinners now and at the hour of our death. Amen.
0: Hail Mary, full of grace, the Lord is with thee. Blessed art thou amongst women, and blessed is the fruit of thy womb, Jesus.
1: Holy Mary, Mother of God, pray for us sinners now and at the hour of our death. Amen.
0: Hail Mary, full of grace, the Lord is with thee. Blessed art thou amongst women, and blessed is the fruit of thy womb, Jesus.
1: Holy Mary, Mother of God, pray for us sinners now and at the hour of our death. Amen.
0: Hail Mary, full of grace, the Lord is with thee. Blessed art thou amongst women, and blessed is the fruit of thy womb, Jesus.
1: Holy Mary, Mother of God, pray for us sinners now.
0: Hail Mary, full of grace, the Lord is with thee. Blessed art thou amongst women, and blessed is the fruit of thy womb, Jesus.
1: Holy Mary, Mother of God, pray for us sinners now and at the hour of our death. Amen.
0: Hail Mary, full of grace, the Lord is with thee. Blessed art thou amongst women, and blessed is the fruit of thy womb, Jesus.
1: Holy

0: blessed art thou amongst women, and blessed is the fruit of thy womb, Jesus.
1: Holy Mary, Mother of God, pray for us sinners now and at the hour of our death. Amen.
0: Hail Mary, full of grace, the Lord is with thee. Blessed art thou amongst women, and blessed is the fruit of thy womb, Jesus.
1: Holy Mary, Mother of God, pray for us sinners now and at the hour of our death. Amen.
0: Hail Mary, full of grace, the Lord is with thee. Blessed art thou amongst women, and blessed is the fruit of thy womb, Jesus.
1: Holy Mary, Mother of God, pray for us sinners now and at the hour of our death. Amen.
0: Hail Mary, full of grace, the Lord is with thee. Blessed art thou among women, and blessed is the fruit of thy womb, Jesus.
1: Holy Mary, Mother of God, pray for us sinners now and at the hour of our death. Amen.
0: Glory be to the Father, and to the Son, and to the Holy Spirit.
1: As it was in the beginning, is now, and ever shall be, world without end. Amen.
0: O my Jesus,
1: forgive us our sins, save us from the fires of hell, and lead all souls to heaven, especially those who most need thy mercy.
0: Hail, Holy Queen.
1: Mother.

0: Pray for us, Holy Mother of God.
1: That we may be worthy of the promises of Christ.
0: Let us pray. O God,
1: whose only begotten Son, by his life, death, and resurrection, has purchased for us the rewards of eternal life, grant us, we beseech thee, that we may take upon these mysteries of the most holy Virgin, of the blessed Virgin Mary, we may imitate what they contain, and obtain what they promise, through the same Christ our Lord. Amen.
0: May the divine assistance remain always with us. In the name of the Father, and the Son, and the Holy Spirit.
2: Amen.
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Hello, this is Father Benedict Rochelle with a little thought for today, and I'm going to speak about knowing yourself or self-knowledge. How many times do you stop and ask yourself, why did I do that? It may be something good. It may be something not so good. But why? Why did we do it? Why did we do it spontaneously? Don't tell yourself, I just did it. Everything that we do

0: has a cause. And knowing the causes of our behavior helps us turn that behavior over to God, to rely on Him and to follow the teachings of the gospel. St. Augustine had a prayer, O Lord, let me know myself and know you and do everything for you.
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2: This is Monsignor J. Brian Bransfield. The month of May is dedicated to the Blessed Mother. Let us pray. In the name of the Father, and of the Son, and of the Holy Spirit. Amen. Hail Mary, full of grace, the Lord is with thee. Blessed art thou among women, and blessed is the fruit of thy womb, Jesus. Holy Mary, Mother of God, pray for us sinners now and at the hour of our death. Amen. In the name of the Father, and of the Son, and of the Holy Spirit. Amen.
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Hi there and welcome. You know, on this show, anything can happen. The door opened and one of our cameramen went, pew. I tried to follow him, but he was too fast for me, you know. But he got where he was supposed to be, and that's a wonderful thing about here. You could expect anything to happen. Something, a cellophane falls from the roof, and my nose will run, and I gotta blow it. I saw somebody not too long ago kick their shoes off. I thought, well, I'm glad they weren't coming towards me. But I feel good. If you can, you feel like you can kick your shoes off and just relax and listen. And so tonight I would like to talk about excuses. Do you know anything about excuses? No? Nobody knows? I have an unusual group here tonight. I bet the little kids know about excuses. Excuses, what are they? Well, they can be a lot of things. Most of the time, I think we find excuses to make up for something we shouldn't do, but we did. And then we come up with some crazy reason why we did it. And that's an excuse. Now, I want to read for you

a little bit from St. Mark's Gospel. St. Mark I like a lot because he always gave it to you head on. He never excused anything, and he was willing to tell it like it was. Now, our dear Lord said, "Listen to me, all of you, and understand." He said, "Nothing that goes into a man from outside can make him unclean." See, they had all kinds of ideas, how to wash your dishes, and how to walk, and how to sleep, and what to do on the Sabbath. And our Lord was trying to get to the core of everything. And you'll find people that are very clean outside, but their houses are terrible. You kind of walk over the newspapers, and you walk over the toys, and you walk over junk, and you just kind of hop. But when they go out, they're really dressed up, see. Now, they have to have an excuse for the house, see. We have to have excuses for our tempers. My sweet mother used to do that a lot. She was in an electric wheelchair. I always wondered why I bought that. But she'd come out of nowhere, you see, and she'd drive over my feet. And I'd say, "Ouch." And she looked at me and she'd say, "What's the matter with you? Don't you know I'm crippled? Get out of the way." I said, "Yeah, you ran over my feet." Well, that's what I said, "Get out of the way." I said, "Okay. Or get out of the way." And then sometimes, God bless her. See, she used to call me mother. I called her sister. And I know that must have been hard, don't you think? Huh? But she did. She did fairly well. And except if I ask her to do something and she said, "No." I said to her, "What'd you say?" She said, "You heard me." I said, "No." I said, "You're not supposed to say no." "Well, if you hadn't asked me, I wouldn't have said no." Well, that was true, you know. After a while, I began to believe it. We call these excuses, and we all have them. You go out sometime, and it's nice and warm, and you should have brought a coat. Everybody told you to bring a coat, but you didn't. So you get home, and you're freezing, and before they can say, "I told you so," they say, "Why didn't you make me do it?" I says, "What are you going to do? You can't make you do it." So we have a habit in our lifetime to have excuses. Now this is one when our Lord said, "It is what comes out of a man that makes him unclean." It is, he said, "For it is from within," it's from men's hearts, "that evil intentions emerge." Now, you know what? I got the wrong page.

Oh, dear. I began to wonder where I was going. But okay, we'll try another page. How's that? It's got to be here for the simple reason that St. Mark is the one who said it. Well, this is family. Who cares, right? You don't mind, do you? Wait until I find it again. Well, Lord. Aha, here it is. Okay. This is a good example of an excuse. He said, how ingeniously you get around the commandment of God in order to preserve your own traditions, huh?

So, the scripture says anyone who curses mother or father must be put to death. Ooh, that's kind of strong, isn't it? But you say, they were saying something else. If a man says to his father or mother, anything I have that I might help you with is Corban. What does that mean? It meant if a man gave $100, could have given it to their parents, they gave it to the temple, that was called Corban. So they didn't have to pay their parents anything. That's called the grand excuse. Then it said he is forbidden from that moment to do anything for his mother or father. See, now wasn't that an easy one, huh? In this way you make God's word null and void. And so you do many things like this, he said. Well, I would like to just give you my humble opinion about a few things. I don't know if it's going to be too humble, but it'll be my opinion anyway. You know, today we have a lot of excuses to do a lot of terrible things, huh? Abortion is one. But I would like to talk about the elderly, since I'm among the group. I think when you're 76, you're among the elderly. Like it or not, that's where you are. And it's not going to get better. You're going to get older, you see. So, I think I have some authority on this subject. But I'm surprised at the excuses. For example, we don't weigh people by the amount of glory they can give to God or the real treasure they are. See, we judge everything and everybody today by their quality of life. I never understood that, see. When I was a baby, as you know, if you buy one of our books, I look pretty much the same as I do now. I have the same rolls of fat I had then. My cheeks are still puffy like they were then. So actually, outside of size, I haven't changed much. See? So now, you'd say, well, you have an excuse to be fat. No, I don't. I just eat too much, that's all. I don't have an excuse. You'd say, well, you were born that way. Well, so my mother ate too much spaghetti. They didn't know in those days you shouldn't eat spaghetti. Italians don't go around eating pickles at midnight and all that kind of eat a big platter of spaghetti. They don't bother with pickles. Pickles and ice cream. What a horrible combination. But you see, we do have excuses in our whole lifetime. The thing that bothers me in old age is how we're treated by society. What we don't understand is the spirituality of old age. It's an awesome, wonderful thing to be old. We measure how fast you can walk, and can you ride a bicycle, and can you do this, and can you do that? That has nothing to do with it. I hope and I pray I live to live be an old woman. I mean older than I am. I'm already old, but I like to be older than I am. Why? Well, I will learn something new every day. I learn something new about God every day. I find a fault in me I didn't know yesterday. See? I can still read a good book and find some awesome thoughts about God, His mother, the saints. I can do a lot of things. I can pray. And if I pray today, I'm that much further close to God than I was yesterday. And besides, you know, people say to me,

the old people come and see you at the shows. What does that mean? They're the only ones at home. I mean, if you had a job, you couldn't come. So don't knock it. You know, these people want some kind of love and comfort from the Lord. That's why they come. And they're the only ones that can come. They're the only one God wants at this point. Now, we have a lot of young kids. But see, we're always categorizing people, especially after 50. I had a wonderful, wonderful man come to me one day, and he was 50, and he got laid off. Why? He said, because he was 50. I said, that's old? 50? Who determined that 50 was old? Well, they didn't want to pay him a pension, and I have all these excuses.

get rid of them. You know, They washed your diapers when you were young. Maybe you ought to wash a few of theirs. We have excuses. But we don't have time. Well, I can buy that. If you're always out there whooping it up, you don't have time. The thing that bothers me the most is we don't understand the awesomeness of living even one more day. You know, I told you this a couple weeks ago, I think. St. Teresa of Avila saw the hand of God. Just the hand of God. And she was so overwhelmed by that hand and the beauty of that hand. She said, I would want to suffer to the end of time just to see that hand once more. See, we have to get back into our hearts and minds and in our families the value of life. The value of life. If you don't care about the unborn, I don't think you're going to care about the elderly. Somebody comes up to you and says, oh, please pray for my mother. She's very sick. What's the first question you get? How old is she? Well, what's that got to do with it? Pray for her. No, how old is she? Okay, she's 87. Oh. But what does oh mean? What you really mean is why you pray. She's had a good life. We go through all this thing. You can't do that. You can't do that. I told my sister the other day, when I get really bad, give me all the medicine I can take. All the tubes you can stuff down me. So, oh, why you want that? I want to live. Why? Because I will have suffered one more day. I will have suffered one more day for the love of God. I will know Him better. I will exercise you in virtue. But most of all, I will know God better. You cannot measure the value of one new thought about God in your old life. Here's a man in a wheelchair. How wonderful. Well, I don't think it's wonderful. I was in a wheelchair a long time. The beauty of it is that man has a tremendous power with God. Because when Jesus, their Father, looks at him, sees Jesus. If we don't begin to look at everything and everyone in a deeply spiritual manner, we'll be killing each other before you know it. We'll all be measured by our life, by our age, by our quality, whatever that is. And we won't have any love anymore. The most important thing, well, my mother doesn't know me. You don't know that. I was asked one time, they were a hospital. And pray for a man who that morning fell on his head from the top of his house. He was building a new house. He had every kind of machine on him, every machine possible. And they said, look, he's dead. Why bother? I said, well, we don't know that. So I said, can I go in? Won't do any good. I said, can I go in? I said, yeah. Okay. I felt his feet, and they were stiff as a board. I went up to him, and in his ear, I whispered the prayer of the dying. And I said to him, tell Jesus how sorry you are for every sin in your life.

and ask the angels to come and get you. And I said all the prayers I possibly could. And then I asked the Lord for mercy. And you know what happened? One eye opened very slowly, and the biggest tear I ever saw, the biggest tear I ever saw, came down his face. I knew he heard me. Before I left the room, he died on his own, but he died. The Lord kept him at a certain state. What state, I don't know. But that man waited for me. And God made him wait until I could say the prayer of the dying over him. And you say, well, that's good for one, it's not good for all. Perhaps. I think it's good for all. Oh, some of you are going to be real frustrated with me tonight. But there's somebody in our audience is saying that, you know, she has a very sick brother. She's cared for him for 3 years. That's too much, and she's very angry. Why? Are you not taking care of Jesus? Do you think our dear lady at the foot of that cross, you know, the breviary says he just wasn't there from 1 to 3 or 12 to 3. He was there from 9 in the morning to 3 in the afternoon. That's what the breviary said. 9 to 3. Do you think Our Lady stood there and said, Father, it's too much? Our sins needed those hours of agony from our dear Lord. And all you can do for some people is make them comfortable. But who are you making comfortable? The Lord. You say, well, Our Lady was blessed. Oh, don't say that. She loved our Lord as no one in the world could possibly love him. It was harder for her. You know, we don't know something about the saints. They're ultra sensitive to sin. And Our Lady knew that our Lord took upon himself all of our sins. The suffering for her and for him had to be unbelievable. Unbelievable. But she was there and she waited that long, long time. Now you say, well, I don't have all the graces Our Lady had. No, you don't. But you have enough grace for where you are, not where she was. You see, our love, when anyone is sick, or even someone who has a trial hard to bear, hard to bear. You got to go with your hand in the hand of Jesus. You say, oh, don't give me that spiritual stuff. You got something better? You got something better? You want a little Four Roses or something? They make you drunk, but it's not going to take it away. It's because we don't look at things in their proper perspective. We have a worldly view. Worldly view. See, if we don't think spiritual, I know one of the reasons we don't think of heaven. Heaven, heaven, what's that? Oh yeah, you were supposed to go there. That ain't that easy, kiddo. Not easy. I have to be like Jesus. Or at least have the desire to be like Jesus. I can't write people off because they pass 60 or 70 or 80. They're valuable to God. They're made in the image and likeness of God.

The prayers of the elderly are powerful. Why? Because you learn in old age to depend upon God. There's no one else, really. The world doesn't value you. Maybe your children don't. I went to a nursing home one time, and this woman saw me, and she was in tears. I said, "What's the matter?" She said, "I bore 11 children. I said, "Wow." She said, "I haven't seen anyone in 5 years. 5 years, not one of the 11 showed up. Now you justify that for me. Will you try? You can't. I do not believe that not even one of those 11 didn't have the time, the effort, the energy to go and say, "Hi, Mom, how you doing?" And that was what was breaking her heart. Not that she had arthritis and had to take medicine every day. Our people today have no longer the mind of God. When we deal with the crippled, the elderly, the young, those in terrible accidents, we don't have that anymore, huh? Isn't that a shame? That's pitiful. Life does not become less valuable because you have pain. And I have to have the mind of God until God says to me, "Angelica, come." At that moment, I'll go. Because you are still made to the image and likeness of God, no matter how old you are. You're valuable to God. Don't let anybody tell you you're not. Because the greatest people in the world are not those who are healthy, wealthy, and wise. The greatest people in the world, I feel, are the very young that have cancer, and they don't even know what's wrong with them. Little babies with brain tumors, you say, "Well, what's the use of that?" Sin. Sin is the use of that. Grievous sin. The world pays for the sin upon it. And many of you are so blessed by God to be among that great multitude. It's getting bigger, you notice, with all the abortion and all the rest going on. People are getting older, but there's nobody following them. In China, they don't have many girls because they buried them all. I bet you women wished your husband would have had a few kids. That would have been different, wouldn't it? They would have appreciated you a lot more than they do now. But I got news for them. They're not going anywhere. We don't value life. We value numbers. Numbers. I'm not a number. You're not a number. You're a child of God. And you have to begin to value suffering and sacrifice. How many of you make real sacrifices, huh? You got to train when you're young. Your mother says, "Eat that spinach." You say, "No." Well, try it. Put a little salt on it, a little butter. It's very good. Good for you. If you can train yourself to eat the things you don't like, then your will be strong enough as you get older to say no when you should say no. That's what's wrong with some of your teenagers. You have excuses. I'm so young. I want to live life.

To the fullest. What does that mean? I don't know what it means, to the fullest. To the fullest means I want to know God and I want to love God. And we can begin by valuing suffering and pain, especially of the elderly. You know, especially of the elderly. And we have excuses. The greatest excuse today is compassion. This woman is very ill and she's terminal. So what do? Well, we just help her die. That's a terrible, terrible thing. You cannot terminate someone's life because you think, or even they think, that their life should be terminated because they can't stand the pain. No, that's not true. I read in the Kevorkian's testimony or the report on him, 90% of the people he killed were not even terminal. See, the part of that, if you can't put the mind of God on, the mind of God is that you die when he calls. And what happens? You miss the weeks or months or years, perhaps, of that pain, of that suffering, and of that loneliness when you could save thousands and thousands of souls. Well, we don't believe that. It doesn't matter whether you believe it or not. It's the truth. Then we must seek the truth. I wouldn't take one day away from my sisters. Say, well, you don't have compassion. Oh, I do. I don't want them in purgatory one more day, and I certainly don't want them to go to hell. Because they decide their life is at an end. I met a woman sometimes, she said, oh, I won't worry about that. I said, why not? She had a box full of pills. I said, oh, that's interesting. You're going to take a whole box? You'll die from swallowing. You won't have to worry about the medicine. Your stomach will be so extended and so big, you're going to flop over dead. See, you still make it. You got a box of pills. You can go outside today. And you can just drop dead. We had one of our dear friends was the head of one of the congregations in Rome. It's about 25 years ago. He came here just had a total examination from Cleveland Clinic. By that time, I'd be pretty good. He came here, he spent a day or two with us, went to Colorado to see some Carmelite nuns, walking down the airport and dropped dead. See. God looked at him and said, Father, come. Come. You see, my friends, we have to look at God. God put me here at a certain time in my life. He decided I would be conceived. He decided I would be born. He decided I would live. He decided I would be here in front of you tonight. He decided you would be here tonight. He decided you would listen tonight. With all that care, I have to say, Lord, you take me when you will. Somebody said to me the other day, are you saying you wouldn't mind if you lived to be 100? I said, no, I'd be happy. Why? Because I could have this wondrous opportunity we call life to make the right decision. Say, Lord, I'm not worth much physically anymore. I can't walk or I can't move, but I love you. Isn't that awesome? That sentence, I love you, God, will be there for you waiting forever, for all eternity. You will experience the joy, extra capacity to know, love God forever.

Well, you can't compare that to snuffing out your life. You may not be at the place you want to be when somebody decides to snuff you out. We can't take life in our hands because we were not given life by ourselves or even by a parent. God the Father had to deliberately breathe. He had to deliberately breathe a soul into me. And he deliberately breathed a soul into you. And then he assigned us an angel. Wow. I wonder what your angel does when you decide you've had enough. I wonder how he goes back to heaven. I wonder how he looks at the Father and says, Father, I failed. I tried. I told them everything I could think of, but they wouldn't listen. I fail. Oh, you don't want him to say that, do you? No. All of you that are up in your years, rejoice. You have an awesome opportunity of teaching the young ones a lesson they will learn from no one else. Your joy, your wisdom, your wisdom. Now, if you're running around with a cigarette in one hand and a beer in the other, you're not very wise. And you're not acting very wise. See, we have an idea that we should make ourselves as unconscious as possible, so I don't have to see the time ticking by. That's stupid. Have you noticed that all the stores are open these days, Saturday, Sunday, doesn't matter. So, oh, we need to do that. Why? Well, some people can't shop on Saturdays. Why? They're working. Oh, okay. They can't work 12 hours. Some people do. But they're open on Saturdays. Why can't you visit on your way home at midnight? I'm tired. Excuses, excuses. I can't go to church. Why? I'm tired. How about Saturday night? I mean, the Holy Father made it easy for you. They push time backwards and you can go Saturday night for Sunday. Well, you see, I'm tired. Okay. You go to bed, right? Yes. When do you get up? Oh, 2 or 3 o'clock. Why can't you go to Mass at 5 on Sunday? I gotta eat. Oh, now you gotta eat. Excuses, excuses. Well, why don't you pray a little bit? Pray. Yeah, pray. Oh, why I need to pray? I could give you 50 reasons. Well, you're right. Tomorrow. Oh, you're going to pray tomorrow. Another excuse. You know, the Holy Father had a whole encyclical on keeping the Sabbath, the Sabbath. You mean I can't work? That's the idea. Do you have to work? Are you a nurse, a physician? No. What do you do on Sundays? You go to church? No. Okay. Now, what do you do? I golf. Oh, wow. You're one of those that throws that stupid ball from this point to that point. And you're 20 feet away from the hole. Is that right? Yeah, how'd you know? Well, I think when you just throw a ball up there, it's going to fall. Ever make a hole in one? No. Why don't you go to Mass? Maybe that'll help you.

Okay, you're not going. What are you going to do now? You ask another person. Well, I'm going to work, but you don't work on Sundays. I got to work at home on Sundays. Ah. Do you rest? Rest? I got to fix my car. You mean you're under that grease job all Sunday? Yep. Interesting. How do you look when you come out? Now you got to wash clothes, right? Right. Ah. Now you got grease on the floor, right? Yeah, how'd you know? I don't know. It just kind of dawned on me when you walk around with greasy shoes, it's going to drip on the floor. Who's going to wipe it up for you? My wife. Oh, now she's working on Sunday. Excuses. Have you ever given God his day on Sunday? I bet you'd shiver up and down if I told you to do that. Have you ever done that? There ain't no hands going up. What do you do on Sunday? You cook. Oh, I'm in favor of that. After you cook, what do? I eat it. That's smart. Okay, so now you cooked and you ate. Now what? Well, I'm going to watch the game. What kind of game? Football. It's baseball season. Don't you know what games are on now? Okay, so I'm going to watch baseball. How long? All day. Have you talked to your wife today? Wife? I said, yeah, wife. You know, wife? Yeah, I think she's around someplace. I haven't seen her yet. How about your kids? Kids? Yeah, you know those things that walk around that belong to you? Oh, yeah, kids. How many you got? I think it's four. You think it's four. It'd be funny if you woke up tomorrow morning and found out it was five. So what are you going to do today? I'm going to watch baseball. All day? Yeah, so what? Nothing. Do you keep the Sabbath? Yeah, I watch baseball. No, that's not the Sabbath. There's only one thing that matters. If you're 120 and you can say one more time, I love you, Jesus, it's worth living that long. See? A very wonderful woman I knew had four children, and all four died between the ages of 5 and 8. And somebody went up to her one day and they said, oh, what a pity. And she said, oh, no. Oh, no. What a blessing. See, if we don't begin to look at everything, age, death, life, joy, sorrow, pain, ecstasy and agonies, with the eyes of Jesus, you will become helpless and hopeless. It isn't illness that makes your body shrink. It's a lack of love for God, a lack of knowledge that he loves me. I love

0: me. That's all that matters. And if you really knew that, everything else would fall into place. We wouldn't have to excuse our white hair. Everybody knows it's white, even though you've got it black. All you men wear, if you wear a toupee, everybody knows it. Because the hair is too stiff for you at your age. Kind of sticks up this way. Better to be a holy bald man. That true, Dr. Hahn? He's nodding his head, see? Then they pretend, see? I've always thought toupees were excuses. That's right, Dr. Hahn? Excuses for something that just disappeared on you. But what's wrong with that? You might make a good flashlight in the middle of the night. Dr. Hahn's having a good time over there. He keeps nodding his head like, yeah, she's right. See, I just don't think the things we worry about are worth it. See, I don't think they are. Well, we have a call. I've been forgetting about these calls. Hello?
1: Hello, Mother Angelica.
0: Hey, where are you from?
1: I'm from New Jersey, and my name is Grace.
0: Wonderful. What is your question?
1: Well, before I say anything, I just want to tell you I love you dearly, and I praise God for you.
0: Thank you.
1: I do want to speak about nursing homes. My comment is, we are all brothers and sisters in Christ. I want to give you an example. I volunteered, and I asked the Blessed Mother to give me the worst cases, okay? Well, I saw the worst cases. I went home and I cried. I went to the Blessed Mother. I said, you're going to have to do it. I can't. I got up the next morning and I went. I don't know. I went. And there was this woman. She chewed on a sock constantly, and she just made guttural sounds. I went every day. And, you know, one day, she spoke to me. She said, she told me about a ranch, about a horse. I mean, not clearly, but I understood it. Mm-hmm. And I just want to say that we are all brothers and sisters in Christ. Mm-hmm. Even though she had no one, she had me, her sister.
0: That's something we have forgotten. Because the world, in newspapers, in radio, in television, everywhere, always builds everybody up to perfection. Old people look like they just came out of Vogue. When you're 89, you can't look like Vogue. You can't. Why can't you be a beautiful old person? You say, well, Mother, you don't have any wrinkles. Well, if I lost 50 pounds, I would. Yeah, we can't go by that. See, we have been raised in a world that says, you know, it's survival of the fittest. You're not fit. I don't think that's the right way of thinking. Not only are we fit, we're absolutely necessary for the salvation of many, many souls. For example, I don't know how many thousands of rosaries we gave away. Only because you make them. You've got time. Make rosaries. You don't have to feel useless. Because, you see, God is still with you. He's still in you. You look like Him. You're made to His image. Age doesn't mean anything. I would think, to the best

of your ability. Do what you can. And many of you are listening to me tonight in nursing homes and nobody comes to visit. But your angel's there. Your God is there. The people around you are there. And even if you're alone, and the inside of your heart, he's there. So I don't want you to be lonely. Your greatest time to work is now. The greatest time to work is now. Prayer is work. Going to Mass is work. Everything is work. Our whole life is one of work. If you're saying that my sisters that are before the Blessed Sacrament day and night are not working, then you've never prayed. So remember, don't snuff your life out because somebody thinks you should, or you get rid of pain. This is all a lie. Don't buy the lie. You're valuable, very valuable to God. And you will give him pleasure and joy. If you can wake up in the age of 85 and say, thank you, God. I have one more day to love you. Remember now that this Thursday is Ascension Thursday. We want to praise God for being with us 40 days. And right, and we don't want to be like some of them. In one of the Gospels, it said, they knelt down as they saw him rise, though some hesitated. I tell you, doesn't that make you? I would have gone there and said, get down to your knees. I'd have made him kneel in a hurry. But dear Jesus, he didn't mind. He just kept going. But these angels were kind of tough. They looked at these kneeling and non-kneeling individuals and said, what are you doing here? Move. Not in those words, but I like mine better. They're more Italian. And you and I cannot say they were not Italian angels. Well, I have to go. Would you believe it? I do love you. God loves you more. And tomorrow we'll have some priests on here who are wonderful. Bye now.

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3: 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We're speaking with author Robert Royal about his book, The Martyrs of the New Millennium, The Global Persecution of Christians in the 21st Century, published by Sophia Press, and available through our EWTN Religious Catalog. 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
10: Prayer doesn't have to be anything rigid or formal. 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
12: 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Amen.
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1: He is the founding member of the Franciscan Friars of the Renewal, a teacher, retreat leader, and spiritual director. Father Andrew Apostoli is next on EWTN, Catholic Radio for the Philippines.

0: EWTN Global Catholic Radio Network presents The Fathers of Mercy Hour, insightful reflections that will lift your soul to God and feed your spiritual journey. Today's hour is from the Fathers of Mercy Parish Mission Series, God Calls Us Constantly to Himself. This is talk number 2, The Necessity of Spiritual Life, by Father Wade Menezes.
1: Well, hello once again and welcome back. My name is Father Wade Menezes and I'm a member of the Fathers of Mercy, an itinerant missionary preaching order based out of South Union, Kentucky. The members of my religious congregation go into parishes for about a week at a time at the invitation of the pastor and preach the week-long parish mission, and then we're off to the next one after that. We also preach retreats for specialized groups of individuals, such as spousal retreats for husbands and wives, confirmation retreats, mother-daughter retreats, father-son retreats, etc. It's a pleasure for me to be giving this six-part conference here at the Shrine of the Most Blessed Sacrament in Hanceville, Alabama, home to the Poor Clare Nuns of Perpetual Adoration, this particular congregation having been founded by Mother Angelica, who we all love so dearly, who also founded EWTN, the Eternal Word Television Network. I present to you now the second of my six conferences titled The Necessity of the Spiritual Life. The Necessity of the Spiritual Life. And for those of you just tuning in now for the first time, I'll just recap to you. The overall conference theme for all six conferences is titled, God Calls Us Constantly to Himself. The truth that God calls us constantly to Himself. The first talk was titled, The Dignity of the Human Person Made in the Image of God. That's our foundation and basis for knowing with absolute and moral certainty that God calls us to Himself, the fact that there is a dignity about the human person made in the image of God. Our second conference about to begin, the necessity of the spiritual life. The third conference, God calls us constantly to Himself, God in search of my love, me personally. The fourth conference, titled The Communion of Saints. The fifth conference, In the Company of Sinners, Striving to Become Saints. And then the last and sixth conference, Fear of the Lord and Forgiveness of Injuries, Giving All to God. Giving all to God. And so God calls us constantly to Himself, and now we will discuss how it is we know that there is a necessity for the spiritual life based on the dignity that man has. I ask you now to please bow your heads and to join me in our opening prayer. In the name of the Father, and of the Son, and of the Holy Spirit.
2: Amen.
1: Almighty and ever-living God, made in your image, every human person is called to know, love, and serve you as his sole origin and end. We ask you to therefore instill in us a deep love, honor, and respect for the dignity of the human person and the sanctity of human life, as you call each one of us to eternal beatitude, heaven for all eternity with you. We ask this through your Son, our Lord Jesus Christ, who lives and reigns with you in the unity of the Holy Spirit, God forever and ever.
2: Amen.
1: Glory be to the Father, and to the Son, and to the Holy Spirit.
2: As it was in the beginning, is now, and ever shall be, world without end. Amen.
1: Our Lady, help of Christians,
2: pray for us.
1: In the name of the Father, and of the Son, and of the Holy Spirit.
2: Amen.
1: I would like to recap briefly our discussion from our first conference, the fact that there is a dignity about the human person made in the image and likeness of God. And that was the

first part of the first talk, that man is indeed made in the image and likeness of God. We talked about the truth that the body and soul, the corporeal and spiritual elements of man, his body and his soul, are not two natures united, but rather their very union form one composite single nature, and this nature we call human, and it needs to be respected. And it's from this intimate union that the body alone, setting the soul aside momentarily, that the body alone receives its dignity, which tells us why we have to respect, honor, and love the human body as a temple of the Holy Spirit, precisely because the body receives its life from the breathing forth of the Holy Spirit and from God creating the soul immediately in cooperation with the parents who, along with God, create the body in the marital act. The human person has this absolute innate dignity, and this is partly why each and every single person is unique, precious, and unrepeatable in the sight of Almighty God. So the body and soul form a single nature. We talked about, as I just said, the spiritual soul being created directly by God, and the body being created by the parents in cooperation with God, with the parents as real and active co-operators. They're operators, but they're co-hyphen operators with God. God gives parents a very real active role in the creation of life within the marital covenant through the sacrament of matrimony. We talked about how all persons have an equal dignity about them, precisely because each and every person shares in this image and likeness of God. If we've established the fact that the human person, per se, as the human person, has this dignity about him, and all of us are persons, so therefore we reason through a basic Aristotelian syllogism that all have this equal dignity about them. All human persons have this equal dignity about them, which moved us to the conversation that male and female God created man, and so that therefore there is an equality and yet a difference willed by Almighty God. The equality between men and women exists because of their dignity. They're equal in their dignity because both male and female are made in the image and likeness of God. They are different, however. John Paul II, one of his famous quotes, is men and women are equal but different. And the difference lies in the fact that they are complementary to one another as masculine and feminine. Well, guess what? Masculine and feminine are not equal. They're complementary, so they have a difference about them, but yet that difference isn't meant to be negative. In fact, quite the opposite. It's meant to be a very positive thing, because precisely because the masculine and the feminine in their differences are complementary one to the other. One fulfills the other. So these are the beautiful teachings of our faith that help us to respect the dignity of the human person and therefore the dignity of human life. Because we can never defend the sanctity and dignity of human life without first defending the sanctity and dignity of the human person, because it's the human person's life that we want to defend. So our arguments have to be based, therefore, first on the dignity of personhood. Remember, the human person is not a something. The human person, rather, is a someone, a living, viable, rational person who is capable of such things as self-knowledge, self-possession, of freely giving himself, of entering into communion with other persons, and he is called by grace to a covenant with his Creator, because that Creator is not only his origin, that Creator is also his end. And only human beings and the three persons of our one triune God, Father, Son, and Spirit, only human beings and the three persons that constitute our Trinitarian God, these are the only two entities properly referred to as persons. So man himself is truly, truly rooted in the image of his Maker. And I said during our first conference that John Paul II goes so far as to state that, for example, in the covenant of matrimony, husband, wife, and child mirror or image, or are an icon to the Most Holy Trinity, Father, Son, and Spirit, insofar as both groups, the husband, the wife, and the child, and the Father, Son, and Spirit, insofar as both groups constitute

0: a community of persons living in communion. And we're going to learn that the very essence of that communion is love. The fact that the human person is called to love. John Paul II goes so far as to say, the most fundamental and innate meaning it's the most core of you, I-N-N-A-T-E, it's absolutely innate. John Paul II goes so far as to say that the most fundamental and innate vocation of the human person is to love. We are called to love, to be other-centered rather than self-centered. We now begin our second conference on the necessity of the spiritual life and how it is we know that we're called to a spiritual life based on this dignity made in the image and likeness of God. So I ask you to please stand for a reading from the Holy Gospel according to St. John. The Lord be with you.
1: And also
0: with you. A reading from the Holy Gospel according to St. John. Jesus said to his disciples, if you remain in me and my words remain in you, ask for whatever you want and it will be done for you. By this is my Father glorified, that you bear much fruit and become my disciples. As the Father loves me, so I also love you. Remain in my love. If you keep my commandments, you will remain in my love, just as I have kept my Father's commandments and remain in his love. I have told you this so that my joy might be in you and so that your joy might be complete. So this is my commandment to you, love one another as I have loved you. The Gospel of the Lord.
1: Praise to you, Lord Jesus Christ.
0: In this beautiful Gospel from the 15th chapter of St. John, we read about the truth that Jesus lays down the foundation of our calling, of our vocation as human persons. You know, the Latin infinitive vocare means to call. It's from the same Latin root where we get the word vocation from. Whether single, married, or a consecrated religious, priest, brother, or sister, vocare, to call. It means also means voice. The Latin for voice is vox, V-O-X. Vocare, vox, all these share the same Latin root as the English word vocation. It's our calling. Our vocation is our calling. And Jesus says in a few lines just before the gospel that we just had proclaimed, he says, I am the vine and you are the branches. Whoever remains in me and I in him will bear much fruit, because without me you can do nothing. Anyone who does not remain in me will be thrown out like a branch and wither. People will gather them and throw them into a fire, and they will be burned. And then right after that comes the words we just proclaimed. If you remain in me and my words remain in you, ask for whatever you want, and it will be done for you. We have a moral duty as Christians, made in the image and likeness of our triune Godhead, to seek God out and to live rightly, to strive to live rightly between our beginning and our end, both of which are God, made in the image and likeness of God. He's our sole origin, he's our sole end. And the life we live in between needs to be geared towards right living. Before I talk about how it is we know that we have a necessitated spiritual life, how do we know that the spiritual life is necessary, I want to read to you a few beautiful quotes from some saints and also from a secular scientist, a Christian secular scientist, that tell us a little bit about this God whose image we're made in. These are very beautiful quotes. St. Patrick says, our triune God is like a three-leaf

The Blessed Trinity is like water, which, although one substance, can be found in three forms: a gas, a solid, and a liquid. The gas is steam, the solid is ice, and the liquid is liquid. So three very beautiful images of our triune Godhead, whose image we're made in, and whose image we are called to fulfill in our own way of living, how we live. And for those of us, especially the age of reason and beyond, roughly around the age seven or so, can make choices freely. And before that, it's up to our parents to make those right choices for us. And even, of course, after age seven, until the child becomes emancipated from the home, the parents have a moral duty and responsibility to raise their children rightly. But as far as making choices go for this or that, for God or against God, for our betterment or our detriment, usually around the age of seven or beyond, we can make choices for or against God. When we say that we're made in the image and likeness of God, we hear that often in our Catholic Christian doctrine. Image refers to our intellect, that is, our ability to rationalize and to know, together with the human will and freedom, to choose, in other words, again, choosing this or that, for God or against God, for our betterment or our detriment. And we surely don't want to work towards our detriment. I don't want to go where there's fire, where the withered branches are going to go. Okay, I don't want to go there, and I don't want any of you to go there. Okay. Likeness refers to our ability to partake in a life of God's grace. So image and likeness. Image refers to the fact that we have an intellect and we can rationally, freely choose. That's what it means when we say we're made in the image of God. We have that rationality about us. Likeness refers to the fact that we can partake of God's grace. And according to our Catholic Christian doctrine, when we partake of God's sanctifying grace, we become actual participators in the divine life of God. How? Through the seven ordinary channels known as the sacraments. The seven what? Sacraments. Exactly. The seven sacraments are the ordinary channels to sanctifying grace. And sanctifying grace is what makes us actual participators in the divine life of God, wherein, once we possess it, we can say that we are now in the likeness of God. And this is why Eucharist and penance are so important. The sacrament of Eucharist and the sacrament of penance or reconciliation are so important in the life of the Christian. And that's because out of all seven sacraments, those are the only two sacraments that can be received both repetitiously and frequently. Daily, if you want them, provided it's not scrupulosity leading you to daily confession. But you can technically receive Eucharist and penance daily if you want them. The other five cannot. Three of the sacraments can only be received once. That's it. Because of the indelible character or spiritual mark they leave on the Christian soul. What are those? Baptism, confirmation, and holy orders. Okay. The other two sacraments, which bring us up to five, can be received repetitiously, meaning again, but not frequently, not daily if you want them. Okay. And that's the sacrament of matrimony and the sacrament of the anointing of the sick. You know, if your spouse dies, for example, you can receive the sacrament of matrimony again. It just better not be every day. Okay. There's something wrong if you're receiving the sacrament of matrimony every day. The sacrament of the anointing of the sick, you can also receive you can receive it repetitiously, but not frequently, not daily if you want it. You can if you've just received it and all of a sudden within the next 24-hour period, your persistent illness takes a turn for the worse and you are now at death's door. You can technically receive it the very next day. But as a norm, the sacrament of the anointing of the sick, for those who are in a persistent illness state, such as those suffering from cancer, they receive the sacrament of anointing about once a month, if it's a persistent, what's called a persistent illness. But again, if they take a turn for the worse, they can receive it again, even within that 1 month mark. And then the last two sacraments, which I've already mentioned, they can be received both repetitiously and frequently. Again and daily if you want them, and that's Eucharist and penance. So just to recap, two can be received both repetitiously and frequently. Two more

Four can be received repetitiously, but not frequently. And the last of them, the last three, can be received only once because of the indelible character or spiritual mark they leave on the soul. So we have to give a special focus, to penance and Eucharist, precisely because they can be received repetitiously and frequently, and they should be the foundation of our spiritual life. So because we can make choices that can be against God, we need penance. Because we want to sustain the good life that's geared towards God, we need our daily spiritual bread with a capital B that is no longer bread, we know that faith tells us, but rather the body, blood, soul, and divinity of our Lord Jesus Christ, the Eucharist, the bread of life. So image refers to our intellect, our ability to choose and make choices for or against God. Likeness refers to our ability to partake in God's grace. That's what image and likeness means. And we can become an actual participator in God's sanctifying grace, especially through the seven sacraments, which give us that sanctifying grace. This is all Baltimore Catechism 101, I like to say, and it's also found in the brand new Catechism of the Catholic Church, which, guess what? Isn't so new anymore. 1994, I heard a priest say one time, the catechism's out. It's been out since 94. Let's quit calling it new. It's the Catechism of the Catholic Church. It's almost 10 years old. It should be in every Catholic home. Virtually each page at the bottom has footnotes, sacred scripture, sacred tradition, and the sacred magisterium. Every home, every rectory, every office of every DRE, Director of Religious Ed, should have this compendium that Pope John Paul II calls a sure norm for the faith. A sure norm for the faith. And everything I'm giving you is right out of the catechism. So this is great stuff, image and likeness. How do we know that man stands apart? Because remember, the gases and the airs cannot partake in this. The rocks and the minerals cannot. The vegetative plants cannot. The brute animals like dogs and cats cannot. Only man can in the created physical world. Only man can take part in this image and likeness of God. The ability to choose and the ability to partake in a life of grace. Well, quoted by Dr. Janet Smith, a great defender of natural family planning, she says, how do we know that only man partakes in the image and likeness of God? She says, well, simply put, a pig cannot compose a beautiful Mozart sonata. Pigs can't do that. Okay? Only man is made in the image and likeness of God. Now, Fifi, your little pet chihuahua, Fifi might think and act like she's made in the image and likeness of God because she rules the house, but she's acting just on her animal instinct. You know, animals, the brute animals, have a very keen animal instinct about them. This is precisely why we had dogs at Ground Zero when the Twin Towers fell, because they have a keen animal instinct that's more keener than human sense. Okay, but they're not rational per se. You know, if Fifi shows affection and love to you, it's because she knows, I shouldn't even use the word knows, it's because she has an intellectual, animal instinctual awareness. She has an instinctual awareness in her animality that you feed her at a certain time, that you let her jump on the bed at a certain time, maybe even on the couch at a certain time. So she shows you this nudging of her head, but she doesn't love you like your mother loves you. Fifi doesn't love you like your father loves you. Fifi doesn't love you like God loves you and like you love God. So the brute animals show a real affection. We can call it affection, but it's not affection centered on rationality, like humans have rationality and an intellect to choose to love or to choose not to love. Rather, their animal affection is based on their instinctual animality, the awareness they have in their animality. And you know, we've been given dominion over all other creatures, and so pets like Fifi bring pleasure to our lives. But we can never confuse animals with human persons, and that happens a lot today. You know, there's a reality show now. These reality shows are just taking off because it shows that people have nothing else to do or think about, surely not God, when they're so centered on these reality shows. There's now a reality show on dogs.

0: how their dogs act. You know, we're getting off focus. We're taking the focus off the dignity and beauty of the human person and focusing it on the most mundane things. Even though the brute animals do give us pleasure, they are pets that we've been given dominion over them. They don't have the image and likeness, nor are they called to the image and likeness that man is. So simply put, a pig cannot compose a Mozart sonata. We know that the brute animals, the vegetative plants, the rocks and the minerals and the gases and the airs are not created in the image of God. St. Basil the Great tells us, God fashioned man in his own image and likeness. He gave him knowledge of himself. Remember, one of the characteristics of man is that he is capable of self-knowledge and self-possession. St. Basil the Great, 4th century saint, God fashioned man in his own image and likeness. He gave him knowledge of himself. He endowed him with the ability to think, which raised him above all other living creatures. He gave him the ability to think, which raised him above all other living creatures. And the way we abort today, the way we do doctor-assisted suicides today, the way we enact so-called mercy killings today, you'd think we were animals. Rather than persons made in the image and likeness of God called to life. Because Jesus Christ, the God-man who entered our physical world, who actually entered our physical world, is the way, the truth, and the life. St. Thomas Aquinas says, here's how we can understand man's dignity above all the rest of creation. The brute animals, like dogs and cats, the brute animals can procreate, but they can't love. They can't love like humans can love. We've already established that. The brute animals can procreate, but they cannot love. The angels can love, but they cannot procreate. They can't procreate because they don't have bodies, they're pure spirits, but they can love because they know God. And each one of them are assigned to one of us and they love us. This is why you can pray to your guardian angel. Okay. So St. Thomas Aquinas, the great 13th century doctor of the church, says, the brute animals can procreate but not love. The angels can love but not procreate. But rather, only the human person can do both. Only the human person can both love and procreate. In fact, all procreation should flow only from true, undivided, other-centered, self-giving love that is present and existent in the sacrament of matrimony. So we always seem to end up coming back to one of the seven. Absolutely. This is why the liturgical life of Holy Mother Church is so important. I'm going to repeat myself. It's worth saying. The liturgical life of Holy Mother Church is important. Married couples, live your vows. Recognize the dignity. Only you can love and procreate. No other creature can do that, not even the angels. They can love, but they can't procreate. Only the human person can do both.
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0: What did the Church Fathers say about us becoming sharers in the divine nature through the sacraments? Well, St. Paul tells us that in Christ, the fullness of deity resides in bodily form. Yours is a share of that fullness in Him who is head of every principality and power. He is the head, you are the body. Because Christ is the founder of the sacraments through founding His church, who safeguards the seven sacraments. St. Augustine, another great doctor of the church, says, God became man so that man may become like God. Not so that man can become God. That would be a heresy. We don't believe we become God. We believe we can become like God by taking part in His sanctifying grace, which makes us actual participators in His divine nature. So we can become like God, and I like to remind people that through the seven sacraments, this is attainable in this life. This is attainable in this life. Again, the necessity of the spiritual life, because only we are called to this dignity. No other creature is. God became man so that man may become

become like God. That's like saying, okay, the Creator in the person of the second person, the Word, help me out with the first words of St. John's Gospel. In the beginning was the Word. The Word was made flesh. All that was created was created through Him. Indeed, nothing came to be that did not come through Him. And the Word became flesh and dwelt among us. Who is the Word? The Word is the second person of the Most Holy Trinity before He became incarnate in the flesh. Incarne simply means in the flesh. More literally and more graphically, in the meat. You know, you can go to a Mexican restaurant and order chili non carne or chili con carne. Chili with meat or chili without meat. Well, incarne, in the meat, in the flesh. Before God became incarnate, He was the Word. The second person was the Word. But the second person became incarnate in the God-man, Jesus Christ. So we say the Word created, right? The Word created. So the Creator became a creature by entering that manger in Bethlehem. The Creator became a creature. God became man, St. Augustine says. That's like saying that the architect actually became the house. Or that the potter, sitting at the spinning wheel of potting clay, that's like saying that the potter actually literally became the cup. You know, our human minds, our human intellects don't even lend us to that imagery. The architect becoming the house, literally, not as a metaphor, but literally, the architect becoming the house? Or the potter becoming the cup? We can't even begin to fathom that. And yet, how is it we can fathom, my friends, that God became man, that the Creator became a creature? He became one of us. You know, God could have chosen to manifest Himself when He decided to become incarnate in the physical, corporeal world. He could have done it in many number of ways. He could have made Himself a 500-foot waterfall with glowing purple lights that people would pilgrim to go see. He could have made Himself 6 rainbows in a row that would never disappear, that people could gaze on constantly for 33 years. But that's not what He did. Instead, for 33 years, He was a man. He retained His divine personage. He was a divine person, but He assumed a human nature together with His divine nature. St. Augustine says very eloquently about God becoming man, what He was, He remained. What He was not, He assumed. What He was, He remained, God. What He was not, He assumed, man, man's nature. So He chose to become one of us. That in of itself should tell us something about the dignity we're called to, made in the image and likeness of God. Pope St. Leo the Great, for the birth of Christ is the origin of the Christian people, and the birthday of the head is also the birthday of the body, and you are the members of that body. Christ became Son of Man precisely that men could become sons of God. Isn't that a beautiful quote? For the birth of Christ is the origin of the Christian people, and the birthday of the head is also the birthday of the body. Christ became Son of Man precisely that men could become sons of God. St. Basil the Great again says, God bestowed on us the dignity of His own divine nature and prepared for us a place of eternal rest where there will be joy so intense as to surpass all human imagination. My friends, that's the eternal beatitude that's our end. God's our origin, God's our end. Eternal beatitude, also referred to as heaven for all eternity. Listen once again what St. Basil the Great has to say about that eternal beatitude. God bestowed on us the dignity of His own divine nature and prepared for us a place of eternal rest where there will be joy so intense as to surpass all human imagination. St. Gregory of Nazianzen, another 4th century doctor, says, God took on the poverty of my human flesh so that I may gain the riches of His divinity. God took on the poverty of my human flesh so that I may gain the riches of His divinity.
we can become actual participators in the divine life.

God, especially through the seven sacraments. This is a beautiful truth, this dignity that we're called to. And because we know we're rooted in this dignity, we therefore know that we are called to a spiritual life. What is the spiritual life, my friends, other than this? Communication with our triune Godhead. Communication with our triune Godhead. And we talked in the first conference how the body and soul are very intimately united. Well, guess what? This communication is made to our God through both body and soul. For example, where the body's concerned, through liturgical action. You ever notice that in all seven of the seven sacraments, we enact our body either through words or through the reception of an element like water being poured for baptism or the anointing of the hands at ordination of holy orders, the sacrament of holy orders. Our body partakes. All five human senses, sight, smell, taste, touch, and hearing, should be enacted at the sacred liturgy. St. Thomas Aquinas teaches we go to God with our senses. We go to God with our senses. This is why beautiful, reverent liturgy is so important. And John Paul II and Cardinal Ratzinger time and again have called for beautiful, reverent liturgy. Liturgy that enacts all five senses. The incense we smell, the lit candles that we see, the bells we hear at the consecration, the beautiful chant we hear, the beautiful decor of a beautiful church, the actual church house itself on the inside that we see, the Eucharist that we taste, sight, smell, taste, touch, and hearing. All five senses are enacted during the celebration of the sacred liturgy. So the necessity of the spiritual life then is rooted in our image and likeness, our image to know, love, and serve God with our intellects, making right choices. Our likeness calls us to the spiritual life because that likeness is actually participating in the divine life of God in sanctifying grace, which we get through the seven sacraments, which brings us back around again, as I said earlier, back to the sacred liturgy, celebrated beautifully and reverently. I want to talk a little bit how the human person has moral rights and responsibilities in all of this. He has a moral right and a moral responsibility to worship his God, publicly and privately. Made in the image and likeness of God, his Creator, the human person participates in the light and power of the Holy Spirit, the third person of the same God, the Most Holy Trinity. By his human reason, each person is capable of understanding the order of things as established by God the Creator and Chief Orderer. God is the Chief Orderer, capital C, capital O. So by his reason, each person is capable of understanding the order of things as established by God the Creator and Orderer. We know we're called to worship our God. We know that we're called to the intimacy of a spiritual life that involves both the body and soul, the intimate union of the body and soul. God created man, a rational being, conferring on him the dignity of a person who can initiate and control his own actions. By his own free will, wherein is rooted his own free moral choice, man is capable of directing himself towards his true and final good, God. So, Gaudium et Spes, back to that most liberal document of Vatican II, according to those who like to promote it as such, when the truth be known that no Vatican II document is liberal, all Vatican II documents were truly, truly ushered in by the Holy Spirit, by the successor of St. Peter, begun by Pope John the 23rd, now declared blessed, whose body has been found incorrupt. That's the convener pope of the Second Vatican Council. And the council ended, of course, with Pope Paul VI. This council is very beautiful, truly an ecumenical council, and it's 16 documents. Very, very solid when interpreted correctly. Gaudium et Spes, paragraph 15, tells us, so man finds his perfection in seeking and loving what is true and good.

So man finds his perfection in seeking what is true and good. So the dignity of the human person implies and requires one's uprightness of moral conscience, which steers him towards right living or living rightly, which again involves making choices for or against God, for man's betterment or his detriment. I want to take a quick look and give you the main tenets given to us by John Paul II on his so-called theology of the body. Basically, in a nutshell, the Holy Father's theology of the body is his own area of study where he has taken the best of theology and the best of philosophy, even secular philosophy. He has married them and harmonized them in regards to the dignity of the human person from conception till natural death. He gives us four main points that I can surmise concerning his theology of the body, the dignity of the human person. And those four tenets are this, these four foundational principles, if you will. Number one, the human person is made in the image and likeness of God, already established. Number two, the human person has God as its sole creator and as its sole end. Number three, each and every person is unique, precious, and unrepeatable. And number four, each human person must therefore be protected from conception until natural death. We need to remember that in the book of Genesis, God's first recorded words to the human race were this: be fruitful and multiply. You ever notice that? Those are the very first words spoken by God to the human race, specifically to Adam and Eve. Be fruitful and multiply. What a great statement against contraception. God's very first words to man, be fruitful and multiply. Jesus even called himself the vine, Gospel of St. John chapter 15, which I just alluded to earlier, right out of sacred scripture, John chapter 15. Jesus called himself the vine. This is his way of insisting that we bear abundant, lasting fruit. And children are fruit of marriage. John Paul II tells us in his theology of the body that the most innate and fundamental vocation of the human person is to love. That's out of Familiaris Consortio, the 1980s document on the role of the Christian family in the modern world. And this is the very foundation, it could be said, of John Paul's theology of the body, the fact that the human person's most innate and fundamental vocation is to love himself, others, a spouse, your children, your coworker, God. We are called to be other-centered, to love others. True holiness is being other-centered and desiring the true good, not only for yourself, which you're called to do, but also desiring the true good for the other person. Remember, we established earlier that so man seeks and finds his perfection in seeking and loving what is true and good. And true holiness is being other-centered, desiring the true good not only for yourself and seeking that perfection, but desiring the true good and perfection for the other, whoever that other may be, your spouse, your children, your sibling, your coworkers. You know, and for example, you know, I know cases where husbands are livid. Husbands are absolutely livid because their wives are too spiritual. Where does that come from? That's what I want to know. I would say that he needs to examine his own spiritual life and maybe learn a few things from his wife. Parents get turned off because all of a sudden mom and dad had a re-Catholic awakening or a Catholic reawakening, and so they're all ticked off now at mom and dad. I'd say that those kids, if they're beyond the age of reason, they need to look at themselves and see if they're on the road to God's house themselves or if they're on another road, especially if they're teenagers. We are called not only to desire the true good for ourselves, but also desire the true good for the other, whoever that other may be. We need to always

is in the spiritual life that we know we're called to, the necessity of the spiritual life, communication to God or with God through both body and soul, because they're both so intimately linked. We are called in the spiritual life to always put God first, others second, and ourself last. God first, others second, and ourselves last. And there's a little promised reward in this in sacred scripture, and that is, the last shall be first. Okay? The last shall be first. So put God first, others second, and yourself last. My friends, the human person is a body-soul composite, a rational creature with intellect and will. With the body and soul intimately united. What's that mean? It means this. We don't have bodies. We are bodies. And we don't have souls. We are souls. And we are called to take care of both. Saint Irenaeus says this. It's very beautiful. He says, since we consist of both soul and body, this is another doctor of the church from the 3rd century. He died around 200 AD. Since we consist of both soul and body, both are involved in staying on the right path. As either one may cause us to stumble, we must attend to both body and soul. For example, bodily purity, the protective abstinence from all shameful things and wicked acts. And also the purity of soul, which is about keeping true faith in God, neither adding nor subtracting to the faith we have received from Jesus Christ. Godliness is dimmed whenever the body is soiled and loses its integrity when falsehood enters the soul. When falsehood enters the soul and when wicked acts enter the body. We lose that image that we're made in the image and likeness of God, because we lose sanctifying grace if it's a mortal sin. And if it's a venial sin, we don't lose sanctifying grace, but it is greatly wounded and therefore hinders us from performing ongoing virtuous acts. This is why it's also good to confess venial sins in the sacrament of penance. See, we always come back to the sacraments. This is why it's a good practice to confess venial sins, even though absolutely speaking, the sacrament of confession or reconciliation, absolutely speaking, is just for mortal sins. It's good to confess venial sins because graces from the sacrament will also penetrate even those venial areas and help us out to overcome even those venial sins and faults that we have. From all this, we know too, again, that the human person is called to love. St. John of the Cross says that love captures and binds God himself. I love that quote, because how can you capture and bind God, who is pure spirit and everywhere? How can you capture and bind God? Well, St. John of the Cross, another doctor of the church from the 16th century, says it is love. The most innate and fundamental vocation of the human person, John Paul II teaches us, it is love that captures and binds God himself. John of the Cross also tells us that when the evening of this life comes, which means your death, when the evening of this life comes, we will be judged on love. And Mother Teresa of Calcutta, very possibly soon to be beatified and canonized, Mother Teresa of Calcutta, love is a fruit in season at all times and within the reach of every hand. Love is a fruit in season at all times and within the reach of every hand. My friends, we know we are called to the necessity of the spiritual life because of our dignity made in the image and likeness of God as human persons. And the foundation of that spiritual life, which is communication with God, is love. I ask you now to please join me in our closing prayer. I read you now from the first letter of St. John, chapter 4. In the name of the Father, and of the Son, and of the Holy Spirit. Amen. My dear friends, let us love each other, since love is from God. And everyone who loves is a child of God and knows God.
Whoever fails to

0: love does not know God, because God is love. And this is the revelation of God's love for us, that God sent his only Son into the world that we might have life through him. So love consists in this: it is not we who loved God, but rather God who loved us first and sent his Son to expiate our sins. My dear friends, if God loved us so much, we too should love one another. For God remains in us, and his love comes to its perfection in us. Let us love then, because he first loved us. Anyone who says, "I love God," and yet hates his brother at the same time is a liar, since whoever does not love the brother whom he can see can never hope to love the God whom he cannot see. Indeed, this is the commandment we have received from him, that whoever loves God must also love his brother. The most innate and fundamental vocation of the human person is to love. God bless you. In the name of the Father, and of the Son, and of the Holy Spirit.
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2: Hello, brothers and sisters. This is Jim and Joy Pinto sharing with you about marriage and God's plan. Can there be anything more important or fundamental to marriage than prayer? God is looking for people who do not simply speak about prayer or teach about prayer, but who actually pray. The Word of God teaches us that we are to be at one with one another, lest our prayers be hindered. And so prayer is of the essence. Prayer is that place where we connect with God and where we say to one another in our marriage and in our families that he's essential to what we're doing. We must make time to pray without compromise.
3: In our marriage, there's three people in this marriage. It's Jim, it's Joy, and it's Jesus. We wouldn't be married for 32 years if we did not, every single day, pray. We pray in the morning, and we pray at night. We have done premarital counseling, we have done marriage counseling, and I'm always amazed at how people are not praying with their spouse. It is a power. There's so much power in prayer that we have over each other and for our children, and God shows up and does miracles.
2: You know, there are various forms of prayer, whether it's the rosary or chaplet of divine mercy or some sort of devotions that you're doing. We've done all sorts of prayer. But the key thing, again, is that you pray. It just might be for a moment at the beginning of the day and at the close of the day, but it so washes you and delivers the couple from, yes, I believe, even demonic power. And it just fortifies the marriage. It might be as simple as just speaking a blessing and touching one another like this. Joy, I bless you this day. May God's will be done in your life, and may he help me to facilitate his plan for your life. In the name of the Father, and of the Son, and of the Holy Spirit, I bless you and cover you as your husband. Amen.
3: And Jim, I bless you, and we pray God's richest plans upon us in all that we do today, that he would go before us, that he would be the light and the lamp unto our feet. And Jim, I bless you in the name of the Father, and the Son, and the Holy Spirit. Amen.
2: Marriage and family is God's plan for the world, and prayer is the fuel to fulfill that plan. Thank you, and God bless you.
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5: So Psalm 89, it starts off in verse 2. I will sing forever of your mercies, O Lord. The previous translation of the Grail Psalm said, I will sing forever of your love. But the Jewish word there is hesed.

0: which means merciful love. So when this version was translated, instead of putting love, they put mercies, or sometimes they put merciful love, but know that it's the merciful love of God, right? So I will sing forever of your merciful love, of your mercies, O Lord. Through all ages, my mouth will proclaim your fidelity. So I love the way this starts off. Forever, I'm going to sing of the Lord's merciful love through all ages.
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2: This is Father Sebastian Walsh. The month of May is dedicated to the Blessed Mother. Let us pray.
3: In the name of the Father, and of the Son, and of the Holy Spirit. Amen.
2: Hail Mary, full of grace, the Lord is with thee. Blessed art thou amongst women, and blessed is the fruit of thy womb, Jesus. Holy Mary, Mother of God, pray for us sinners, now and at the hour of our death. Amen.
3: In the name of the Father, and of the Son, and of the Holy Spirit. Amen.
4: This is a Did You Know moment with Sandra McDavitt. Did you know a Catholic physician is inducted into the National Inventors Hall of Fame in Washington, D.C.? Dr. Louis Argenta, world-class plastic surgeon, specialized in cranial reconstruction. He also did surgery on spina bifida babies at no charge to the parents. Dr. Argenta co-founded the VAC healing system for wounds. This medical procedure uses foam dressing to remove fluids and reduce swelling in infected or slow-healing wounds such as diabetic ulcers. George Washington Carver, Thomas Edison, and the Wright brothers were past recipients. Dr. Argenta and his wife Ginger have 6 adult children and 17 grandchildren. Well done, Dr. Argenta. I'm Sandra McDevitt for EWTN Radio.
5: As a Catholic talk show host and speaker and author, I'm often asked, how should we pray? 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How you pray is really up to you. 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
7: 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Amen.
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12: 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Father Ricardo is a priest and parish pastor in the Archdiocese of Detroit. He also serves as a consultant to the Archdiocesan Department of Evangelism, Catechesis, and Schools. Father Ricardo completed his graduate studies at Sacred Heart Major Seminary in Detroit and the Gregorian University in Rome. He was ordained in 1996. This episode is entitled, Keeping Our Faith.

0: Today's show is program number 775. And now here's Father John Ricardo. We hope you enjoy.
1: Why don't we just begin quickly and ask God's blessing on our time here tonight and continue to thank Him for the great gift of life and all the blessings that He's so generously poured out on us. Pray that He would continue to help us to come to know His Son, that He would, by the power of His Spirit, help us to develop an ever more sincere friendship with the Lord, and that that friendship would change and pervade our whole lives so that we might find the happiness that He's made us for. In the name of the Father, the Son, and the Holy Spirit.
2: Amen.
1: Father, we're grateful for tonight. We ask Your blessing upon it. May Your Spirit be upon us. Continue the ongoing work of conversion and transformation in our minds and our hearts. Help us to know Your Son, and in knowing Him, to know what it is that You've made us for, and the meaning of life, and the way to happiness that we all so long for. This we ask through Christ our Lord.
2: Amen. Amen.
1: In the name of the Father, the Son, and the Holy Spirit. Topic tonight is faith under attack. It's geared in a particular way to those who are either in college, on their way to college, or soon going to college, but as I was thinking about it, it's certainly applicable to all of us. I'm going to talk about three main attacks, which don't ever seem to end. They just kind of change forms, I think, in many ways. So if we're just a dad here or a mom who's got a son or a daughter in college, it's still applicable for our lives, not just for those who are in school. I wish that I could stand up here and share with you my experience of having lived through my college years really well and how I managed to do this, but I didn't. I was subject to one of these anyway, I'm going to talk about three attacks. But at the same time, like many of us in the room, my life and my testimony, I think, is a witness to the most important thing in all of this, which is the power of God. And that's what's necessary to keep in mind as we go through all of this. So I want to start maybe by making some assumptions, which I think are more or less accurate. Maybe we can ask some questions on that afterwards, about the typical incoming freshman from a Catholic family going to college. But I think immediately we'll see it's not just the incoming freshman that this relates to. This could be Joe or Sally Schmo who sits in the pew, whether it's at Our Lady of Good Counsel or Divine Child or Holy Family or St. Anastasia or wherever we may be. The person probably has, at best, a mediocre grasp of who God is, of the historicity of Jesus, most especially of any, if there are any, reasons to think, not to believe, but to think that Jesus has truly risen from the dead and how to argue that with somebody who might challenge it. Partly for the fact that their religious education, whether it was after school or in a Catholic school, was probably at best mediocre, or if it was excellent, because they just really didn't care. That was certainly the case for me. I have no idea what kind of religious education I got. I went to a Catholic school. I don't know if it was good or bad. I don't know if it was good or bad because I wasn't listening very often. I knew sooner or later this was probably going to be significant and worth listening to, but I couldn't for the life of me, like maybe some of you at 16, 17, 18, 19, 20, figure out what this had to do with my life now. As far as I was concerned, Christianity had to do with my eternal life. It had nothing to do with my life now. And even now, we fall into that temptation oftentimes. We do these things so that we can be happy with Jesus forever. Well, I might just be more selfish than the average person, but my question is, what do I get out of it now? What difference does it make to follow Him now? Not just for eternity, not that eternity is insignificant by any means, but what's in it for us now as disciples? So as a result of that, I think many of us, when we're going to religious education or going to Catholic schools, we're not real attentive because we just don't see the connection between daily life, the pursuit of happiness, and the life of discipleship. Pope Benedict used as an analogy when he was in New York City at his visit to the United States, an image which I continue to think is a great image. He says, you know, the Christian life from the outside looks a lot like stained glass windows from the outside of a church. So you walk by this beautiful cathedral on the outside, you walk by Blessed Sacrament downtown, and you see the outside of the stained glass window, and it's dark, heavy, leaded, drab. It looks absolutely uninteresting until you walk into the cathedral and you see the light shine through the window. And then all of a sudden, it's brilliant as you see all the colors and the magnificence of the artwork and whatnot. But you have to come into the church before you recognize that.

And you said that's much like the Christian life. The Christian life from outside, especially for the average person, certainly the average Catholic. The average Catholic, at best, hears the gospel once a week for an hour. Well, what are you going to learn about anything?

everything that we do, and not just something that we pull off the shelf once in a while when it's convenient and then kind of push under the rug when it's not. More than likely, the person's heard over and over in their life what not to do, although probably very rarely why, and hasn't often heard what to do, and more importantly, why. In other words, we don't spend a whole lot of time teaching virtue anymore in education, in most schools. We do a lot of things like safe sex, what not to do, or if you do this, be careful, do that. But no one ever says what to do. I know, at least I was never taught that. Those who are in school with me, I'm 44, no one ever taught me what to do. I heard a lot of, don't do that, don't do that, don't even think of that, don't do that, don't do that, but never a vision for what to be a great man. I had to either look at examples that I had, my dad and other people that I know who I respected, or I had to kind of come up with it on my own. And when I came up with it on my own, it was not a pleasant picture of what to do. So they didn't get a good foundation. We don't get a good foundation oftentimes in the reasons why things are either good for us or bad for us. That's a huge problem. So there's just taboos out there. So we encourage our kids here as often as we can, especially in junior high, to start asking questions. Because if you're not asking questions, if you're just blindly swallowing all this stuff, whether it's about faith or about morality, without asking, then something's wrong. We're not hearing the gospel. Because the gospel should grate on us every once in a while. We should go, ugh, that doesn't gel all that well with my flesh sometimes. Why is that the case? Related to that, the person probably has, and this is true for every Catholic, or for most Catholics, I should say, probably has little to no comprehension of the church's moral teaching, most especially of the church's sexual morality and what she teaches about sex. We may know that the church teaches X, but we have no idea why, which means that when it's challenged, either from within or from without, it's an easy target to get picked off. And the church is not arbitrary. The church is not like a parent who simply says, because I said so. In fact, the church does not impose anything. It's always funny to me how the media portrays this. You know, like, well, of course, we all know that the church forbids contraception or forbids abortion. Well, no, actually, she doesn't. I mean, you can't do that. What the church does is it proposes to you that if you actually think about the matter, whether it's contraception or abortion or homosexuality or living together before you're married, whatever it might be, if you think about it, you should be able to understand the reasons why certain behaviors are either harmful to yourself and to others or are healthy for yourself and for others. She doesn't sit there and go, you can't do that. Of course you can do that. You can do almost anything you want in this country now. You can rip a child to shreds minutes before it's born. That's totally legal. You can sleep with anything you want. That's totally legal. Pretty much, just can't do it out in the middle of a park, I guess. So the church doesn't impose, she proposes. But you'll never hear that in the culture. And so the result of that is we have this sense of taboos. And for many of us, nothing's quite more attractive than a taboo. I know I can't do something, but I'm not quite sure why. And then we're going to be in trouble. Lastly, for this fictional person going into college, the chances are that he or she has a minimal friendship with Jesus at best. Aside from some morning prayers, maybe some evening prayers, maybe a cry for help before an exam or in some other, you know, difficult situation, for few people, whether going into college or having come out of college or 30 years away from college, few people have a sustained daily pattern of prayer. And if you don't have that, then despite what we might want to have with the Lord as a friendship, it's really hard to say that there's a true friendship, because someone would not consider me their friend if I never talked to them or listened to them, however much I might admire them. So the result of all of these things and whatever else that we could think of here, these are just some things that came kind of quickly to mind, means that the person who's walking into college campus, or for those of us who've been away for a while, they are at risk. And they're rather easy targets to get picked off by what I think are three different enemies. There's probably lots and lots of enemies that we could list. But the three that come to mind are the flesh and its newfound freedom, the intelligentsia, or the academy, and then non-Catholic Christian groups.

hesitate to use attack with that last group, but with some cases it is. So let's just walk through those real quick, highlight a couple of things, and then talk about something like a strategy for being on both the offensive and the defensive against these. How many people in here, quick show of hands, are going to be going to college this coming year? So you'll be incoming freshmen. All right. How many people are in college right now? All right. How many people just graduated from college? All right. First, a word for those who have kids who are about to go into college. As somebody who's a healthcare worker, I think she's at the University of California in Los Angeles, who wrote a most disturbing book called Unprotected, which I would highly encourage you to read if you have a child who's going to college campuses or who's in college right now. She actually had to write the book anonymously at the time because she was afraid, with reason, that she would be removed from her position at UCLA. She worked in the on-campus healthcare clinic.

more toxic than anything we can remember. And it's in large part these first two attacks that bear the reason for that. The first is the flesh and its newfound freedoms. This one's pretty obvious. This is the one whereby many people are so excited to get to college. I am now cut from all tethers, except for the financial one. I'm supported, and I have no responsibilities except go to class if I want. And I know for me anyway, I didn't want oftentimes. And as a result of that, you're on your own. And because of the atmosphere on most college campuses right now and the assault, the widespread, in-your-face assault on Christian morality, it is a feat of no small amount of supernatural grace to remain sane because of what you will see. From billboards to hearing in a classroom to in your own room with your roommate. You know, when I was in college, there was uproars because some of the dorms were on a hall. You know, you had a guy's wing and a girl's wing. And then it alternated by room my last year there. It was a guy's room and a girl's room. And then a couple years after I graduated, they had bathrooms that were co-ed. What are you thinking? What are you possibly thinking? All of this for an 18, 19-year-old who's walking into college with all sorts of raging hormones and whatnot, is in for a full-fledged, total assault. And if all these things that we talk about at the beginning are in place, questionable example at home, little sustained relationship with the Lord, starvation diet as regards sacramental life, no understanding of the church's teaching as regards sexual morality, it's going to be no small act of God to keep you chaste and pure. You know, the hooking up culture that is talked about every once in a while is simply pervasive on most college campuses, where people don't date oftentimes. They just hook up. Hooking up means for some degree of sexual encounter, oftentimes not even between friends. It got so bad, we used to have these expressions, you know, friends with benefits, that meant that you slept together. Now there's an expression, not friends with benefits. You know, you just meet people. And in fact, some people don't engage sexually with each other because they're intelligent enough to know, no, I think I'd like to be your friend, and I don't want to ruin that. So they don't hook up. This is not unusual on a college campus, by any means. Combine that with the widespread use of alcohol and drugs and kind of an unmonitored and unfiltered internet access, and you have a recipe for potential disaster with this area of getting hooked in addictions of the flesh, which will have really damaging repercussions for both men and women in married life, potentially so. Thanks be to God in all of this. God's grace is what it is and can bring healing and mercy and forgiveness and restoration. But sin always leaves wounds. And many of us either know from our own experience or we may know from working with other people. I certainly know it from both in my case. Some of the choices that we made in our college days have caused some significant issues, perhaps especially with regards to trust in marriages. That's the first attack. Second attack is the academy, or the intelligentsia. I want to be careful not to paint too broad a stroke here, because there are many, many great men and women who teach on college campuses, obviously, and we're indebted to them and to their life of service. At the same time, there are a number of people who teach on college campuses who are more dogmatic than anybody anywhere else. And despite all the claim for academic freedom and an open mind and critical thinking, there is oftentimes at many college campuses an extreme lack of critical thinking or of openness or of tolerance for anything that smacks of Christianity. So at many, if not most, secular campuses, you will find an attack from the intelligentsia, the professors, an overt attack on things regarding Christianity, and you'll find them even at Catholic college campuses. And you'll certainly find covert attacks on questions of the church's teaching in Catholic college campuses. And secular campuses, they can be overt. In Catholic campuses, unfortunately, sometimes they're covert, and they can do more damage than the overt ones at secular campuses. I know a number of people in the room right now who could stand up and testify to the fact that they think that their son or their daughter lost the moorings of their faith precisely because they sent them to a Catholic high school, and they're angry over that, and rightly so.

So we can expect that. The church is often, particularly in history classes, subject to revisionist history. That's a huge attack right now. Even something as apparently benign as angels and demons. Anybody seen the movie? Cowards, raise your hand. Yeah, okay. All right. Another attempt by Dan Brown, who really hates the church and makes pretty much no bones about it, to portray or to carry on a myth which is really popular in our culture, that the church is the enemy of science and the enemy of scientific inquiry, when in fact, the historical data just smacks that upside the head. Universities are founded by the Catholic Church. Scientific discovery really expands in an extraordinary way in Western civilization, and it does so precisely because Christianity is so predominant in Western civilization. The reason that that's a connection there is because Christians think the world is made by a God who has made it such that it can be understood because it reveals something of who he is. Therefore, in pursuing knowledge, you pursue him. You find him. Creation is what we would call dialogical. Literally, it's dialogos in Greek, through the word. Everything was made through the word, Colossians says. Therefore, somehow everything speaks of God. Therefore, to study whatever it is, whether it's the human person or the stars or, you know, the deep sea, whatever it might be, is to know something of God. So there's great incentive to study and to learn. But oftentimes the church is portrayed as the enemy of learning, the enemy of knowledge, the enemy of the pursuit of scientific inquiry, as if we're afraid of knowledge and truth because we're all hanging on some really, really tenuous myth, which now they finally unmasked and proven the fact that for 2,000 years, idiots like us have been deceived. Well, that's just an incredibly ignorant position. But to begin to challenge that, in a history class or whatever the class might be on many campuses would subject you to some sound ridicule by a potential professor and put your academic career in some jeopardy. So much for academic freedom. That's not to say that we don't have a past in the church. The church is us, huh? So there's a lot of sin. But that's not the point. So despite the call for all these open minds, oftentimes what happens is some pretty gross caricatures that get presented. That's the second attack. Third attack, and again, I use that with some hesitation because this attack is from our brothers and sisters in Christ, is from non-Catholic Christian groups who are rampant in many secular college campuses trying to share the gospel with great intent to bring people into a relationship with Christ, which is a great thing. That's why I put attack in quote there. But for Joe or Sally Catholic, who walks in as a freshman, who doesn't know why the church teaches what she teaches, who doesn't know that the infallibility of the Pope in an ex cathedra way has been exercised twice in the history of Catholicism, who thinks that X, Y, and Z, which are common myths, are true when in fact they're false, when they're presented those things and someone challenges them or points to a scripture passage and says, it says right here that all you have to do is believe in the Lord Jesus and you will be saved. Do you believe in the Lord Jesus? If you've died right now and you stood in front of Jesus, would you go to heaven? Do you know? Because that will happen. And then all of a sudden you're like, I have no idea. Well, then you obviously don't know the Lord. If you don't know the Lord, whatever you've been doing, you've been going to these man-made myths and traditions and all sorts of things, and I'm here to tell you that there's an easier way to live. Why don't you just come with me? We meet Wednesday nights. Boom, here you are, and you are now out of the Catholic Church, away from the sacraments. And you may come to know the Lord through his word and whatnot, but you've just lost the sacraments. Sometimes you have groups on campus who are malicious towards Catholics. Sometimes you don't. Sometimes you have folks who will genuinely be respectful of us and accept us as Christians who are Catholics. The result is the same for the person who doesn't know his faith. He's easy to get picked off and away from the sacraments. I gave everybody a handout. We can read this real quick, and then I want to give six really quick things on a strategy. This is a letter from a woman named Flannery O'Connor. How many people are familiar with Flannery O'Connor? Flannery O'Connor was a Catholic author who dies of lupus back in the 60s, a brilliant woman. There's a collection of her work. She's known for her short stories and whatnot, very Catholic. But at the back of an anthology of all her works are a collection of her letters, which personally I enjoy reading more than anything. This is a letter back to a guy named Alfred Korn,

Alfred is a student in college who has asked her lots of questions, and her answer, I think, is one of the greatest answers that I've ever seen as to how to keep the faith in college and to talking about what goes on when you're away at school. So let's just go through this real quick, and then I want to highlight a couple of things, both from her and then some of my own thoughts. Dear Mr. Korn, great name, huh? I think that this experience you are having of losing your faith, so the question obviously was, dear Miss O'Connor, I think now that I've lost my faith. How many people either said that or have heard that when they went to college? I think I've lost my faith. Happens all the time for some of the reasons that we talked about earlier. I think that this experience you are having of losing your faith, or as you think, of having lost it, is an experience that in the long run belongs to faith. Or at least it can belong to faith if faith is still valuable to you. And it must be, or you would not have written me about this. I don't know how the kind of faith required of a Christian living in the 20th century can be at all if it is not grounded on this experience that you are having right now of unbelief. That's a great point to drive home. In other words, faith grows by asking questions, for most of us anyway. Some people have the gift of faith, like the supernatural gift of faith, and we don't have to work at it. Most of us don't have the supernatural gift of faith like that. We have to work at it. We have to ask. It's okay. In fact, in the Gospel of Luke, it's one of my favorite passages. Luke chapter 7. John the Baptist is rotting in jail. John the Baptist, just to refresh your memories, is the cousin of Jesus, the holiest man ever born of woman, according to Jesus. Saint John the Baptist. While he's rotting in jail, some things are going on that he doesn't quite understand. Namely, no one's doing anything for him. Jesus isn't doing anything to help him. There's no, you know, letter campaign to the emperor, no protest outside the prison, no hunger strike, no email campaign, no nothing. And not only that, but Jesus isn't doing anything that John had thought Jesus was going to come to do. And so John, one day, Luke chapter 7 tells us, gathers some of his disciples to the prison and says, I want you to go to Jesus and I want you to ask him a question. Does anybody know what the question was? Are you really him? That's a heck of a question that Saint John the Baptist, the holiest man ever born of woman, can ask of Jesus. Are you really him? I don't know about you guys, but I find a lot of comfort in that. If Saint John the Baptist can ask a question as blunt to God as that, then you can ask some pretty tough questions. That's all right. Faith grows by asking questions. Don't hesitate. Just got to listen the moment the Lord starts to speak, whether it's back through our prayer or through the church or whatever it might be. So I don't know how the kind of faith required of a Christian living in the 20th century can be at all if it is not grounded on this experience that you are having right now of unbelief. This may be the case always and not just in the 20th century. Peter said, Lord, I believe. Help my unbelief. It's the most natural and most human and most agonizing prayer in the Gospels. And I think it is the foundation prayer of faith. Most of us, unfortunately, I think, say lots of pious things to God when we pray, afraid that if we really told him what we were thinking, it would be irreverent. But he knows what you're thinking anyway. Might as well tell him. He hears our thoughts. Talk to him. The saints had no hesitation to talk to God. Teresa of Avila says to God, Lord, if this is the way you treat your friends, no wonder you don't have very many. That's a doctor of the church who says that. Saint Teresa of Avila. As a freshman in college, you are bombarded with new ideas, or rather pieces of ideas, new frames of reference, an activation of the intellectual life which is only beginning, but which is already running ahead of your lived experience. After a year of this, you think you cannot believe. You are just beginning to realize how difficult it is to have faith and the measure of a commitment to it, but you are too young to decide you don't have faith just because you feel you can't believe. About the only way we know whether we believe or not is by what we do. And I think from your letter that you will not take the path of least resistance in this matter and simply decide that you have lost your faith and that there is nothing you can do about it. One result of the stimulation of your intellectual life that takes place in college is usually a shrinking of the imaginative life. This sounds like a paradox, but I've often found it to be true. Students get so bound up with difficulties, such as reconciling the clashing of so many different faiths, such as Buddhism, Muhammad,

humanism, etc., that they cease to look for God in other ways. Bridges once wrote Gerard Manley Hopkins and asked him to tell him how he, Bridges, could believe. Bridges was an agnostic. He must have expected from Hopkins a long philosophical answer. Hopkins wrote back, "Give alms." He was trying to say to Bridges that God is to be experienced in charity, capital C, huh? In the sense of love for the divine image in human beings. Don't get so entangled with intellectual difficulties that you fail to look for God in this way. But the intellectual difficulties have to be met, however, and you will be meeting them for the rest of your life. When you get a reasonable hold on one, another will come to take its place. At one time, the clash of the different world religions was a difficulty for me. Where you have absolute solutions, however, you have no need of faith. Faith is what you have in the absence of knowledge. The reason this clash doesn't bother me any longer is because I have got, over the years, a sense of the immense sweep of creation, of the evolutionary process in everything, of how incomprehensible God must necessarily be the God of heaven and earth. You can't fit the Almighty into your intellectual categories. I might suggest that you look into some of the works of Pierre Desjardins, The Phenomenon of Man, etc. He was a paleontologist, helped to discover Pekin man, and also a man of God. I don't suggest you go to him for answers, but for different questions, for that stretching of the imagination that you need to make you a skeptic in the face of much that you are learning, much of which is new and shocking, but which, when boiled down, becomes less so and takes its place in the general scheme of things. What kept me a skeptic in college was precisely my Christian faith. This is a great line. It always said, wait, don't bite on this. Get a wider picture. Continue to read. If you want your faith, you have to work for it. It is a gift, but for very few is it a gift given without any demand for equal time devoted to its cultivation. For every book you read that's anti-Christian, make it your business to read one that presents the other side of the picture. If one isn't satisfactory, read others. Don't think that you have to abandon reason to be a Christian. A book that might help you is The Unity of Philosophical Experience by Etienne Gilson. Another is Newman's The Grammar of Assent. To find out about faith, you have to go to the people who have it. And you have to go to the most intelligent ones if you're going to stand up intellectually to agnostics and the general run of pagans that you are going to find in the majority of people around you. Much of the criticism of belief that you find today comes from people who are judging it from the standpoint of another and narrower discipline. The biblical criticism of the 19th century, for instance, was the product of historical disciplines. It has been entirely revamped in the 20th century by applying broader criteria to it, and those people who lost their faith in the 19th century because of it could better have hung on in blind trust. Even in the life of a Christian, faith rises and falls like the tides of an invisible sea. It's there even when he can't see it or feel it, if he wants it to be there. You realize, I think, that it's more valuable, more mysterious, altogether more immense than anything you can learn or decide upon in college. Learn what you can, but cultivate Christian skepticism. It will keep you free. Not free to do anything you please, but free to be formed by something larger than your own intellect or the intellects of those around you. I don't know if this is the kind of answer that can help you, but anytime you care to write me, I can try to do better. I think that's a phenomenal letter to a kid on his way to college. And I give it in a special way to those who are on their way, just because I think there's some practical advice in there. Let me just give you a couple things to pull out of there. Real quick, faith is going to get tested. Just expect it. Expect an attack. God allows attacks. Sometimes God wills attacks. God allowed the attack for John the Baptist. He allowed John to get stretched. It's a key reality in life. Faith does not magically protect us from trials. Faith, in fact, sends us into the middle of trials. What's the first thing that happens to Jesus after he's baptized by John in the Jordan? What's the Spirit do? He drives him into the desert where he is tempted. It's the first thing that happens. And so the Spirit often does with us. He drives us into places where we're tested so that faith can grow. Whether you're working on the intellect or the muscles, you enlarge either one of them by stretching them. And so with faith. So expect the attack. Especially in the first year, huh? Your mind to be swimming as you hear so many things. But the second thing is
engage

the mind and be critical. That may sound too basic, but I mean that. I continue to hold that our education system, by and large, is a travesty. At least our pre-college education system. By and large, it teaches you how to get good grades, score well on tests, and get to college, or to memorize. But it doesn't often really teach you how to critically think. It can't. We don't devote enough time to any topic to do that. The way that people gather news today doesn't lend itself to really learning anything, not of any depth. We want everything in a soundbite or everything in a paragraph. Well, you can't study about, you know, the conquest of the new world in a paragraph any more than you can study the demise of the auto industry in a paragraph. Nor can you understand sexual morality in a paragraph. So we have to think critically. And that starts for most people by simply turning off the remote, which is where a lot of people get their information about something, which oftentimes is very good, but not always. So if we engage the mind and we're critical and we're thinking, it helps us to understand that faith is not incompatible with reason. I love O'Connor's advice for every book that you read, and you will read many in a college campus, both on a Catholic campus and especially in a secular campus. For every book you read that is in any way anti-Christian, read one that's not. Third thing, find people that you can trust. I mean, really trust. You wouldn't trust somebody who didn't know beans about French to teach you French. You wouldn't hire somebody as a soccer coach and pay them hundreds of thousands of dollars who has no idea how to play soccer. You don't learn faith from somebody who doesn't have it. Find people you can trust, whether it's campus priests, whether it's people back in your home parish, whether it's family members, your confirmation sponsor, who hopefully you chose because he or she was a model of faith. You know, thanks be to God, you can use the internet for so many great things. Catholic.com is a great website that should be bookmarked for every Catholic. It's Catholic Answers website, and especially for dealing with the apologetic issues that come our way. Oftentimes when people say, well, you know, you're a Catholic, did you know you believe this? You can go, well, no, that's not actually what we believe. But most people aren't able to do that. Peter Kraft, who was here back in October, and who many of us are familiar with either from his podcasts or his books, Peter Kraft, I still think, is the greatest gift to college students in the United States of America. His books are extraordinary. They're very understandable and very challenging at the same time. He writes for college students because he's a college professor at Boston College. He's a convert to the faith, and he writes kind of short, pithy sentences for an MTV generation that is looking for short, pithy sentences, but which are all loaded. And he will make you think, which is what we need on so many issues. A great thing to do, especially if you're going to college right now, is read Pope John Paul's letter known as Faith and Reason. It's kind of the greatest in many ways of all the letters that he wrote, trying to help people understand the synthesis between having faith and having reason. You live by faith all the time. Every time you walk on a plane, you live by faith. You live by faith in the fact that the engineers who built the plane knew what they were doing, right? You didn't test everything that was done before you went up in the air. You live by faith. We all do. We can't possibly verify for ourselves every single piece of information that we get our way. And yet it's only when it's matters of religion oftentimes that we begin to hold it all skeptical. And we do it because we just don't really believe, back to Nietzsche's point, that this is going to make me happy. At the back of our minds oftentimes we really buy into the devil's lie that God is not really on our side. He's holding out on me. He doesn't want my best interest in mind. He doesn't want me really happy. And we can point to so many things going on in our lives that seem to prove that. Fourth thing, look for great groups of fellowship on campus. This is, I think, for most people anyway, it was certainly the case for me in my life. What saved me was finding peers who just loved God. That's what changed my whole life. I knew my parents had faith. I knew my older sister's brother had faith. But I didn't know anybody my own age who just kind of normally lived a Christian life, who did things that I loved to do, you know, who were in the gym playing basketball, who loved sports, who could sit around and go to the bar and talk, but who didn't get drunk, which was my old set of friends. They just lived the faith. There's such a tendency to want to do this on our own, to be kind of like the Lone Ranger Christian. You can't do that. You can't live that life. We need a community of people. Fifth thing, develop a life of prayer. If we don't emerge from college with a substantial life of prayer,

0: I mean, it only gets more challenging from there, as we know, those of us who are long gone. You get out of college and you think, oh, now my life is really set, but boom, then you get married, then you got a job, then you got kids, then you have even less time than you had when you were in school with all the demands that you had in school. And so if we can get into the habit of really sustaining a friendship with God, which is what the point of life is anyway, that's the time to do it. And lastly, and this is the case in my life and in many of us here I know, and this is probably the best way to end, and the best news of all is, regardless of what we do or don't do, expect God to come looking for you. See, God wants you more than you want him. I still don't understand that, really. But God wants you for friendship, he who needs nothing, more than you and I want God, we who need everything. He's in pursuit of you, not because he's lonely, but because he wants to give himself, because he made us to know him, because his plan is for us to be in communion with him and with each other. And so expect him to just break in at all sorts of odd places through odd people. I was thinking back, we could all do this, I'm sure, looking back at my life and different things that I thought were just total dead ends, which were the means by which I really got to know the Lord, when I thought they were at the time the end of my life, or huge roadblocks, but they were the most significant moments in my life where he busted in. So where sin abounds, grace abounds all the more, and that's great news. And there's plenty of sin on college campuses. Any thoughts? Yeah.
1: I've had four youngsters go to college, and if I had more to go nowadays, it would go something like this. Okay, you can go anywhere you want. I'll pay for Steubenville. Would you actually recommend any Catholic colleges? Or which ones would you recommend?
0: On the record?
1: Off the record.
0: Off the record, Henry? I'm not necessarily of the mind that you have to go to a Catholic. I mean, I didn't go to a Catholic college, and that's how I met God. I mean, I went to Michigan, which was anything but a Catholic college. And it truly was the case for me that where sin was abounding, grace abounded all the more. I think that's a decision which a parent certainly makes together with his son or daughter. And some people, like me, couldn't handle public universities all that well, but God made up for that anyway. This part I can't speak to. There has to be such an extraordinary burden on parents, and what incredible trust to surrender your kid anywhere. You know, from the moment they go to school at preschool. And those are weighty decisions, you know? I mean, we have to have prudence on one hand, okay? So I don't want to put my kid into a den of iniquity. And yet at the same time, I have to trust that God is the Lord of heaven and earth and can reveal himself wherever. As for Catholic universities, there are very few that I would consider to be Catholic. And even those that are, I don't know that I would necessarily recommend, quite frankly. Because my concern with some Catholic universities which are truly Catholic is they build a ghetto, or they build a ghetto mentality sometimes. I'm not naming any place here, but no, I'm serious, I'm not naming any place. But to be Catholic is not to build a wall around us and say, you know what, we have got to keep the world out. To be a Catholic is to live an attractive life, having the conviction that the gospel is attractive. It's going to repel people too, but Jesus didn't like come to Nazareth and then build a wall around him and put some, you know, let the elite in. The Lord came in the middle of nowhere, in the middle of this world so riddled with sin, and shared the gospel. And as Christians, we're sent out on mission to do the same. And so we have to be in the world. It's just that being in the world and not of it is a very difficult thing for all of us to do. And sometimes what happens for some people in some Catholic schools is they end up leaving with a ghetto mentality. That's not necessarily the school's fault. I'm not saying that. But it's one of the things that would make me hesitant there too. I don't want Catholic enclaves where no one can or is afraid to dialogue with the world about Jesus. I want people who know the world's good questions, and they're good sounding arguments, but can shatter them with truth.
2: I'm going to Michigan next year, and I guess I started my high school career kind of the same way that most people going into college are, you know, kind of agnostic, not really believing, not sure. Mm-hmm. And I went on this thing called Kairos. Maybe you've heard of it, but I thought it was a great retreat, and I ended up leading it this last one. Would you say that just as important to understand church doctrine, one of the bases of

0: finding God is finding really yourself and who you are as a person?
1: That's a great question. The way I would turn that would be to say that one of the most significant things, if not the most significant thing that God can do for me is show me who I am. So it's not so much a question of finding myself, it's more a question of realizing who I am, which might be what you're saying, but that comes from revelation. So back to this, this tells me who I really am, that my identity is so significant that God, who made everything, would choose to do that for me. Well, that tells me something about who you are. That means there must be a plan for your life. That means you must not just happen to be here or had evolved from the slime. You must be worth far more than you could have ever dared to imagine. Is that what you're asking, in a sense?
0: Yeah, really, that was one of the big bases of finding my faith, was really kind of analyzing myself. And I've had, like, great friends who currently I'm sitting next to who have really been inspiring in my life. But that's what I really wanted to know. Was it I found me, and through finding me, I found God? Or is it God found me, and in doing so, help me to see who I am?
1: I think it's the latter, which is what he wants to do. It's a great question to ask. That answers the question, so what difference does Jesus make now? So it's not just a question of eternal life. If it's just a question of eternal life, then do whatever you want now and pray for the opportunity to repent at your deathbed. And that way you have the best of both worlds. That's the way the world looks at the question. You know, live now, indulge the flesh, boom, deathbed conversion, get heaven. You had it all. When in fact the reality is, no, that's not the truth. Because the truth has to do with who you are right now, and the way to find happiness is to live a genuinely good life for lots of reasons that we won't get into right now. But most people, not just at your age, but at mine and older than me, still are wrestling very profoundly with questions of their identity. I think that's the question that plagues most of us, especially at this age in your life. You know, we all sit here and laugh at you, but we all kind of look at the culture and go, you know, here's a whole set of people who say they want to be different, and in the process of wanting to be different, they all look alike. They all look like each other. You know, they dress the same way, they wear the same things, they listen to the same stuff, they talk the same way, and it's a community of people. That's what it really is. It's a community of like-minded people, but it's all driven by this insecurity, not just at your age, but at mine, huh, of who am I really? So I'll pierce this, I'll tattoo that, I'll dye this, I'll listen to that, I'll drive that, whatever it might be, because I don't know who I am. And so there's a lack of freedom. And then all of a sudden, the Lord breaks into your life and says, let me tell you who you are, son. This is who you are. You don't need any of that. And that is extraordinary freedom. When you wake up one day, or when God reveals to you somehow who you really are, so Jesus doesn't just reveal who the Father is, he reveals who we are, who you are, then all of a sudden, all the little chains that kind of tend to keep us from living the way we know we want to live, but don't feel like we can because we're afraid of what other people think, those things just going to fall off. And it takes good friends to do that. It takes great friends to do that. It's a great question. How about one more?
2: I don't have a question, Father. I want to give a little testimony. That's my name, Alfred. And it was as if this letter was written to me. Back in 64, I went to college. And believe me, I lost my faith for 25 years because of my education. Exactly everything that was said in this is the truth. And beware of it. I'm telling you, young guys, I'm going to be 70 next month. And I just found the Lord in my 50s. Took me a long time. I had to turn 180 degrees. I went from agnostic to an atheist. And now I love the Lord every second of my life. And I've given my life to him. But I'm just telling you, this is the truth, and everything Father said tonight is the truth. And beware of it. Take heed. I'm telling you. You don't know until everything coming at you like he said, and all these people trying to dissuade you of the truth. And I was a cradle Catholic, and I went to church every Sunday with my mother. It didn't help. I just lost my faith in 1 year. And I just want to tell you, listen to what he said tonight and believe.
1: Yeah, thanks, Al. Yeah, blessings, Al. Great, great way to end, huh? I mean, it's many of us are familiar with the poem, The Hound of Heaven, and not just as a poem, but as our life story of having been outrun. I mean, we get tired before God does.

0: That's the great news. But don't make him chase you. That's the advice tonight is don't run away from him, because there's no better way to live than by knowing him. All right. The Lord be with you. May Almighty God bless you, Father, Son, and Holy Spirit. All right. Thank you, everybody. God bless.
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0: To me, the Mass radiates through every aspect of my daily life. Words spoken by a man who achieved the rank of Admiral in the United States Navy and Cardinal in the Roman Catholic Church, John Joseph O'Connor. I'm Father Charles Connor, and this is The Church in Time. Cardinal John O'Connor was born in Philadelphia in 1920. He was ordained a priest of that archdiocese, and shortly thereafter he volunteered for military service. He spent 27 years in uniform, achieving the rank of Chief of Chaplains. He became the 8th Archbishop of New York in 1984 and a Cardinal of the Church 1 year later. His uncompromising defense of human life, his loyalty to the Holy Father and the teaching church, his social concern, the breadth and scope of his knowledge won him admirers nationally and internationally. The Sisters of Life owe their origin to him, and so many people around the country were strengthened in their faith because this great man of God gave God permission to work through his life. And this has been The Church in Time.
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3: Now, St. Paul has a couple of passages here I want to read to you. He says here in Ephesians chapter 5, he said, "This may be a wicked age." Oh. See, St. Paul thinks it's wicked. Well, I do too in many areas. You don't have to be very bright to know that things are not the way they should be, are they? Tonight we read about a family who tortured their children unbelievably. And you just kind of look up and say, how? Why? Every day something more terrible happens, or something in the church, something. He said, this may be a wicked age, but your lives should redeem it. Oh, wow. See, we can't put all the responsibility on God, can we? Although God does it all, I am also responsible, and so are you.
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3: May is the month dedicated to the Blessed Mother. Pope St. John Paul II said, "Today we begin the month dedicated to Our Lady, a favorite of popular devotion. 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
5: 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Today we pray for those with mental illness. Lord Jesus Christ, suffering servant, we trust in you. 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Amen.
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10: Hi, my name is Father Mike Schmitz, and you're listening to The Bible in a Year, where we encounter God's voice and live life through the lens of Scripture. Using the Great Adventure Bible timeline, we'll read all the way from Genesis to Revelation, discovering how the story of salvation unfolds and how we fit into that story today. The Great Adventure Bible Timeline was developed by Jeff Cavins and is provided by Ascension, who produced and funded this program. It is day 139. We are reading from 2 Samuel chapter 21, 1 Chronicles chapter 26, and we are praying,

Psalm 40. The second book of Samuel, chapter 21. David avenges the Gibeonites. Now there was a famine in the days of David for 3 years, year after year. And David sought the face of the Lord, and the Lord said, "There is blood guilt on Saul and on his house, because he put the Gibeonites to death." So the king called the Gibeonites. Now the Gibeonites were not of the sons of Israel, but the remnants of the Amorites, although the sons of Israel had sworn to spare them. Saul had sought to slay them in his zeal for the sons of Israel and Judah. And David said to the Gibeonites, "What shall I do for you, and how shall I make expiation, that you may bless the heritage of the Lord?" The Gibeonites said to him, "It is not a matter of silver or gold between us and Saul or his house, neither is it for us to put any man to death in Israel." And he said, "What do you say that I shall do for you?" They said to the king, "The man who consumed us and planned to destroy us, so that we should have no place in all the territory of Israel, let 7 of his sons be given to us, that we may hang them up before the Lord at Gibeon on the mountain of the Lord." And the king said, "I will give them." But the king spared Mephibosheth, the son of Saul's son Jonathan, because of the oath of the Lord which was between them, between David and Jonathan, the son of Saul. The king took the 2 sons of Rizpah, the daughter of Aiah, whom she bore to Saul, Armoni and Mephibosheth, and the 5 sons of Merab, the daughter of Saul, whom she bore to Adriel, the son of Barzillai, the Meholathite. And he gave them into the hands of the Gibeonites, and they hanged them on the mountain before the Lord. And the 7 of them perished together. They were put to death in the first days of the harvest, at the beginning of the barley harvest. Then Rizpah, the daughter of Aiah, took sackcloth and spread it for herself on the rock from the beginning of the harvest until rain fell upon them from the heavens, and she did not allow the birds of the air to come upon them by day or the beasts of the field by night. When David was told what Rizpah, the daughter of Aiah, the concubine of Saul, had done, David went and took the bones of Saul and the bones of his son Jonathan from the men of Jabesh Gilead, who had stolen them from the public square of Bethshan, where the Philistines had hanged them on the day when the Philistines killed Saul on Gilboa. And he brought up from there the bones of Saul and the bones of his son Jonathan. And they gathered the bones of those who were hanged. And they buried the bones of Saul and his son Jonathan in the land of Benjamin in Zelah, in the tomb of Kish his father. And they did all that the king commanded, and after that, God heeded supplications for the land. Wars with the Philistines. The Philistines had war again with Israel, and David went down together with his servants, and they fought against the Philistines. And David grew weary. And Ishbi-benob, one of the descendants of the giants, whose spear weighed 300 shekels of bronze, and who was armed with a new sword, thought to kill David. But Abishai, the son of Zeruiah, came to his aid, and attacked the Philistine and killed him. Then David's men adjured him, "You shall no more go out with us to battle, lest you quench the lamp of Israel." After this, there was again war with the Philistines at Gob. Then Sibbecai, the Hushathite, slew Saph, who was one of the descendants of the giants. And there was again war with the Philistines at Gob. And Elhanan, the son of Jaare Oregim, the Bethlehemite, slew Goliath, the Gittite, the shaft of whose spear was like a weaver's beam. And there was again war at Gath, where there was a man of great stature who had 6 fingers on each hand and 6 toes on each foot, 24 in number. And he also was descended from the giants. And when he taunted Israel, Jonathan, the son of Shimei, David's brother, slew him. These 4 were descended from the giants in Gath, and they fell by the hand of David and by the hand of his servants. The first book of Chronicles, chapter 26, the divisions of the gatekeepers. As for the divisions of the gatekeepers, of the Korahites, Meshelemiah, the son of Kore, of the sons of Asaph. And Meshelemiah had sons, Zechariah, the firstborn, Jediah-el, the second, Zebediah, the third, Jathni-el, the fourth, Elam, the fifth, Jehohanan, the sixth, Eliho-enai, the seventh, and Obed-Edom had sons, Shemaiah, the firstborn, Jehozabad, the second, Joah, the third, Sakar, the fourth, Nathanel, the fifth, Amiel, the sixth, Issachar, the seventh, Pe'ulethai, the eighth, for God blessed him. Also, to his son Shemaiah were sons born, who were rulers in their father's houses, for they were men of great ability. The sons of Shemaiah, Othni, Rephael, Obed, Elzabad, whose brethren were able men, Elihu and Semachiah. All these were of the sons of Obed-Edom, with their sons and brethren, able men qualified for the service. 62 of Obed-Edom. And Meshelemiah had sons and

brethren, able men, 18. And Hossa, of the sons of Merari, had sons. Shimri, the chief, for though he was not the firstborn, his father made him chief. Hilkiah, the second. Tebaliah, the third. Zechariah, the fourth. All the sons and brethren of Hossa were 13. These divisions of the gatekeepers corresponding to their chief men had duties just as their brethren did, ministering in the house of the Lord. And they cast lots by fathers' houses, small and great alike, for the gates. The lot for the east fell to Shelemiah. They cast lots also for his son Zechariah, a shrewd counselor, and his lot came out for the north. Obed-Edom's came out for the south, and to his sons was allotted the storehouse. For Shupim and Hossa it came out for the west, at the gate of Sheleketh, on the road that goes up. Watch corresponded to watch. On the east there were 6 each day. On the north, 4 each day. On the south, 4 each day, as well as 2 and 2 at the storehouse. And for the parbar on the west, there were 4 at the road and 2 at the parbar. These were the divisions of the gatekeepers among the Korahites and the sons of Merari. The treasurers, officers, and judges. And of the Levites, Ahijah had charge of the treasuries of the house of God and the treasuries of the dedicated gifts. The sons of Ladan, the sons of the Gershonites belonging to Ladan, the heads of the fathers' houses belonging to Ladan the Gershonite, Jehielai. The sons of Jehielai, Zetham, and Joel his brother, were in charge of the treasuries of the house of the Lord. Of the Amramites, the Izharites, and the Hebronites, and the Uzielites, and Shebuel, the son of Gershom, son of Moses, was chief officer in charge of the treasuries. His brethren from Eleazar were his son Rehabiah, and his son Jeshiah, and his son Joram, and his son Zikri, and his son Shelemoth. This Shelemoth and his brethren were in charge of all the treasuries of the dedicated gifts which David the king and the heads of the fathers' houses and the officers of the thousands and the hundreds and the commanders of the army had dedicated. From spoil won in battles, they dedicated gifts for the maintenance of the house of the Lord. Also all that Samuel the seer and Saul the son of Kish and Abner the son of Ner and Joab the son of Zeruiah had dedicated, all dedicated gifts were in the care of Shelemoth and his brethren. Of the Izharites, Chenaniah and his sons were appointed to outside duties for Israel as officers and judges. Of the Hebronites, Hashabiah and his brethren, 1,700 men of ability, had the oversight of Israel westward of the Jordan for all the work of the Lord and for the service of the king. Of the Hebronites, Jerijah was chief of the Hebronites of whatever genealogy or father's house. In the 40th year of David's reign, search was made, and men of great ability among them were found at Jazer in Gilead. King David appointed him and his brethren, 2,700 men of ability, heads of father's houses, to have the oversight of the Reubenites, the Gadites, and the half-tribe of Manassites for everything pertaining to God and for the affairs of the king. Psalm chapter 40. Thanksgiving for deliverance and prayer for help. To the choir master, a psalm of David. I waited patiently for the Lord. He inclined to me and heard my cry. He drew me up from the desolate pit out of the miry bog and set my feet upon a rock, making my steps secure. He put a new song in my mouth, a song of praise to our God. Many will see and fear and put their trust in the Lord. Blessed is the man who makes the Lord his trust, who does not turn to the proud, to those who go astray after false gods. You have multiplied, O Lord my God, your wondrous deeds and your thoughts towards us. None can compare with you. Were I to proclaim and tell of them, they would be more than can be numbered. Sacrifice and offering you do not desire, but you have given me an open ear. Burnt offering and sin offering you have not required. Then I said, behold, I come. In the roll of the book it is written of me, I delight to do your will, O my God. Your law is within my heart. I have told the glad news of deliverance in the great congregation. Behold, I have not restrained my lips, as you know, O Lord. I have not hidden your saving help within my heart. I have spoken of your faithfulness and your salvation. I have not concealed your mercy and your faithfulness from the great congregation. Do not, O Lord, withhold your compassion from me. Let your mercy and your faithfulness ever preserve me. For evils have encompassed me without number. My iniquities have overtaken me till I cannot see. They are more than the hairs of my head. My heart fails me. Be pleased, O Lord, to deliver me. O Lord, make haste to help me.
Let them be put to shame and confusion altogether who seek to snatch away my life. Let them be turned back

and brought to dishonor who desire my hurt. Let them be appalled because of their shame, who say to me, aha, aha. But may all who seek you rejoice and be glad in you. May those who love your salvation say continually, great is the Lord. As for me, I am poor and needy, but the Lord takes thought for me. You are my help and my deliverer. Do not delay, O my God. Father in heaven, we thank you and give you praise. And it is true that sacrifice and offering you do not desire. You've given an open ear, an open heart. What you desire is obedience. What you desire is for us to have a heart like yours. What you desire is mercy, not sacrifice, obedience, not sacrifice, in so many ways, that when we do offer you sacrifice, it is only out of obedience. It is always as simply a gift to you and done in response to your invitation. Lord God, we ask that you please always, always make us obedient to you. Help us to always say yes to you and to never, ever stop saying yes. Then even in the moments of disaster, even moments where we have said no to you, even moments of great sin in our lives, help us in that moment to take the very next good step, and that next good step being to simply say yes once again. Help us to say yes to you and to never stop saying yes. In Jesus' name we pray. In the name of the Father and of the Son and of the Holy Spirit. Amen. Okay. Well, gosh, we have, let's just start with in reverse order once again. First Chronicles chapter 26. We have basically what they are called the divisions of gatekeepers. And we think, like, what are the gatekeepers? Well, they're going to play a very big role later on in Second Chronicles, where as people are coming to the temple, as people are coming to Jerusalem, they need to have strong men. They say here in our translation, able men, basically, who might be able to be bouncers. So we just got a list in 1 Chronicles chapter 26 of a number of the bouncers who would come to the city of Jerusalem and would come to the temple in the city in Jerusalem. And basically, if there's any ruffians or unwelcomed people or objects trying to get into the temple area, then they would stop them. And so it's very practical, but once again, it's not small. In fact, they are going to be prominent. These people, these groups of families are going to be very necessary at the end of Second Chronicles. It's going to happen multiple times when under the high priest Jehoiada and Hezekiah and Josiah, those kings, that they're going to need to have some of these gatekeepers, these strong people who are able to be doorkeepers. Now, at the same time, we also realize, again, this is not a small thing. In Psalm 84, it talks about, I would rather be the doorkeeper in the house of my God than dwell in the tents of wickedness. I'd rather even just live as the doorkeeper. That's my only job. My only job is to be the one who is guarding the door to the temple of the Lord, to the house of God, than live anywhere else. And that's something so remarkable, that God would give such honor to these strong men, to these people who are able to simply guard the doors. You know, we have in the history of the church, we have so many saints who that was their call, their kind of primary occupation as monks or as, you know, brothers in a monastery, that their job was to basically be the porter. And the porter is the person who welcomes people at the front door. And we even have a man from our local area. He lived in Superior, Wisconsin for a while. So I'm in northern Minnesota. He lived in Superior, Wisconsin for a while, then went down to Stillwater, Minnesota. And his name is Blessed Solanus Casey. And at one point, Blessed Solanus Casey became a religious, you're right, a monk or a brother. And one of his main jobs was to simply answer the door. And there's something about that role that, again, numerous saints have had this, as well as the people in 1 Chronicles chapter 26. And that role, though, when it's done faithfully, just like any job done faithfully, that job that could be menial in so many ways is possibly sanctifying, because everything we do when we do it for the Lord, it's sanctifying, whether that's answering the door, whether that's picking up a screwdriver, whether that's delivering the milk or picking up the garbage or teaching a class or whatever it is that we're doing. Whatever we do, if we do it for the Lord, it's always sanctifying. It's always, again, going back to Psalm 40, that obedience being the greatest gift we can give to the Lord, that yes to the Lord. And so here's the families of gatekeepers that we go through this whole list today. Also, there were other Levitical servants to the temple, right? So they also have the Levites. Remember, these other families who are keeping guard of the doors weren't Levites. They were from other tribes. But in this verse, chapter 26, we also had some of the Levites who were doing what? They were overseeing the treasuries of the house of God. And so what they did was they noted that over the course of the history of Israel, whenever Israel defeated people in battle, they would bring a lot of these goods, you know, gold, silver, etc., and bring them to the temple
to be used ultimately in the house of the Lord. And so those overseers

phenomena, and David thinks there's a spiritual cause, which is kind of normal. That's very natural for a lot of us. We don't seek a spiritual cause for every single physical phenomena. But after a while, David did inquire of the Lord, and the Lord answered that actually, at some point, Saul, in his bloodthirsty house, killed the Gibeonites. Now, this is not written in 1 Samuel. This is not recorded in the Bible, but it must have been the case. And the reality is, remember that the Gibeonites were not members of the tribe of Israel. They're not members of the people of Israel, I mean. But they're the ones who had, in Joshua chapter 9, Israel swore not to harm the Gibeonites. This is like 400 years before this moment in David's reign. But 400 years before David, Israel had sworn not to harm the Gibeonites in Joshua chapter 9. And God expects Israel to keep its promise, even though the Gibeonites had entered into that agreement, entered into that promise through trickery, if you remember that back in the day. Now, what did the king do? He says, okay, he calls the Gibeonites, and basically, this is so wise of him. He says, yeah, we realize this has happened. I realize this has happened. What do you want me to do for you? He doesn't just say, here's what I'm going to do. You know, Saul had killed all these people of yours, so I offer you this. He asked them. So here's the king approaching them, not as the king, but as someone who wants to serve. And this is just a great moment where, once again, King David, with all his flaws, does highlight and express that he is, in many ways, the foreshadowing of Jesus. The Jesus who said, I did not come to be served, but to serve. So David goes to the Gibeonites and says, how can I serve you? And they basically, you know, they say, silver or gold from Saul or from his house, that's not going to help anything. And you don't need to kill any man in Israel for us. That's not going to help anything. That's not going to bring anyone back. But they do ask for seven members of Saul's descendants, so seven members of Saul's family, be delivered to them, and they'll execute them. And so that's what happens. Again, we look at that and think, that's strange. But there's an element of justice to this, and also an element of restraint to this. Now, it's not just in the sense that these are Saul's descendants, they're not Saul, but one of the things we remembered yesterday, that how others suffer because of our sins. And here's another example where how others are suffering because of Saul's sins. Last little note, it says that David is entering more and more into battle, or just it talks about the defeat of the Philistines at the last part of 2 Samuel chapter 21. And in the midst of this, not only are there a number of giants that David's mighty men are facing, but also talks about how David is growing weary in battle, that David's getting old. And there's something so powerful about David still willing to go into battle. Remember, but way back in 1 Samuel, we have David avoiding the battle. In 2 Samuel, the beginning of 2 Samuel chapter 11, David avoiding battle. He was avoiding doing what he was called to do. But now, even in his old age, David is going into battle because that's what he ought to be doing. So once again, David can repent, right? David can learn his lesson and can go back out into battle. But here is another case where human weakness just is on display. And David is not the man he used to be. He used to be a mighty man, right? He used to be a mighty warrior from his youth. I mean, realize this. And he has to come face to face with the fact that he's not the man he was. He doesn't have the strength he had. He doesn't have the ability to fight that he had. He doesn't have the ability to sustain his fighting in battle that he once had. And that is something so powerful for so many of us as we continue to grow, as we continue to move forward. I remember when I was a young priest, people would say, because I, you know, start the day early, end the day really late. And they'd say, you know, you won't be able to do that forever. You're going to get old one day and you're not going to be able to only operate on X number of hours of sleep. And I remember thinking, yeah, I know that day is going to come, but it's not today yet. And now that day's come. And I realize, okay, Lord, that's part of it. Some of the strength of my youth is gone. And some of the battles that maybe you had called me to fight as a younger person, I'm not as able to do as an older person. And there's something humbling, but also something humble, right? There's something humbling about that truth, but also an opportunity.

opportunity for humility in ourselves to say, that is the truth. I'm going to do what I can do because I can't do what I can't do. And David is a great example here where his men say, David, please don't lead us into battle. You can direct us from behind safety, from our place of safety. But that humbling note of you're not the man you used to be, and that humility of being able to say, you're right, I will only do what I can do because I can't do what I can't do. And that's all of us at every single day. We can only do what we can do, and I can't do what I can't do. And that's all God expects of us, because with him, we can do all things. But without him, as we heard way back when in the Gospel of John, without him, we can do nothing. So keep praying for each other, and because we need that grace, we need that help, and we need that humility to truly know, what can I do, Lord? And I'll do that. What can't I do? And I'm not going to be bothered by that. I'll humbly say, Lord, thy will be done. Obedience over sacrifice. I am praying for you. Please pray for me. Let's pray for each other. My name is Father Mike. I cannot wait to see you tomorrow. God bless.

0: That was day 139 of Bible in a Year with Father Mike Schmitz. And now we'd like to share audio from a video called What is Humility? Hint, it's not thinking worse about yourself, with Father Mark Mary from the Ascension Presents YouTube channel.
1: Hey, I'm Father Mark Mary with the Franciscan Friars of the Renewal, and this is Ascension Presents. Here's the struggle. This is like in walking with other people. I just struggle a little bit with like pride and humility. Because here's the thing. I don't feel like I'm encountering pretty much anyone who's struggling with pride understood in one sense. Pride meaning like they feel like they are so awesome and they are just so impressed by themselves. And they're like walking around thinking, wow, I am so good at everything and so great. And everyone loves me and wow. There's probably people like that. But most people who I meet are like really struggling with self-image, and they're really struggling with feeling if the world's totally indifferent to their existence. Like, does it even matter that I'm here? Does anybody care? They experience their shame and their weakness. They don't like what they see in the literal mirror or the sort of reflective metaphorical mirror as they look back on themselves, right? A lot of people really struggle with that. And so it is. So there's like a part of me like, I don't know that I see a lot of pride in one sense. And I don't know if like when people are really struggling, they really, really, really are like struggling with like valuing themselves. Like, no, what you need to do is you need to pray for more humility. But here's what I understand. And I offer this. It's a bit of a model and a witness. We have 2,000 years of really, really strong tradition and saints and spirituality saying like pride's the number one bad thing. And basically like if you want to grow in virtue and you want to grow in following the Lord, like humility, humility, humility. So like, let's wrestle with this. Like what's going on here? Number one, like humility, right? Like what is humility really? And I do think that sometimes humility kind of gets mischaracterized as like thinking that like kind of focusing on thinking like I'm a worm and I'm trash and I'm not good at anything. Humility is knowing and living in the fullness of the truth who I am. So absolutely, absolutely. Is part of humility being in touch with our sinfulness? Yes. Is part of humility being in touch with a radical dependence on God? Absolutely. Is part of humility really having a grateful heart because we understood that our Heavenly Father is the source of all good gifts and all that we have that is good is a gift. Is part of humility understanding that actually we're given all of these good gifts and we blew it and we need Him to save us and we need Him to save us like every single day and that He sustains us by His mercy and grace from just blowing all the gifts that He has given us. And does that need to be part of what we understand about ourselves? Absolutely. At the other hand, humility, living in the truth of who we are, also involves like reverencing and respecting and owning our baptism. And that by our baptism, we are baptized into Jesus' own relationship with His Father. And so that we are beloved sons and we are beloved daughters and that we have an inheritance and that we have access to the Father's heart and that He loves us and that He desires to be with us forever. We are sons and daughters of the King. We have a share as priest, prophet, and king. Like we have this really

0: really, really great dignity because of our baptism, because of what it means to be Christian. So this is the thing, like we need to keep both in context. Often the struggle, right? Particularly when we're talking about humility, is like basically, and this isn't right, and I'm saying like with the classic, like this father's writing, but this is just kind of what it looks like. Like, oh, I need to think worse about myself. I need to think this, whatever, whatever, whatever. But the ability to be authentically humble, to really look at ourselves, to be free from vanity, to be free from ambition and vainglory, like that freedom is actually going to come from being more and more deeply rooted in our dignity and our belovedness as his sons and daughters. And so this is the thing, right? This is the thing actually of how we need to battle pride. Pride, it's when we kind of think we're on our own. It's the spirit of like of an orphan, of like, because I don't know what I already have, I'm out there trying to grasp, to control, to conquer, or to take. And so sort of like a lot of these activities of the proud man or woman, right? It's actually like not so much that they think they're so great, but it's the fruit of them actually not knowing how great they are by who their father is, right? And so the remedy, the source of the grace, to be free, to not be worried about being chosen, to not being worried about what other people think, to not being having to chase compliments and sacrifice morality for affection or attention. Like the freedom of the sons and daughters of God comes from being more and more deeply rooted in our belovedness and the great love and fondness and sort of, if we could use these words analogous, like the way that, like the Father's heart overflows with this visceral and deep love that is just for us, how he never takes his eyes off of us, how he creates all of this because he loves you and because he loves me. Humility isn't just self-doubt, and it's not self-hatred. Like, humility includes understanding our dependence and our sinfulness, but at the same time, at the exact same time, our belovedness and how desired we are by our Heavenly Father, and in the freedom from pride, the freedom to not be trying to contract, to control, to be ambitious, to steal, to bring other people down. Like, that freedom is going to come also again from the fullness of living from our identity as Christians. And so my brothers and sisters, like we're going to be praying like the Litany Trust. We're going to be doing that for next week's video. And again, it's pretty intense. But part, like as we're asking for the freedom from like some of these things, like, again, we want to keep in the context because like we're experiencing this love, this chosenness, first and foremost, like from our Heavenly Father. And if he loves us and if he sees us, like it's so big and it's so overwhelming, like we can be free to not need to be trying to grab this and like grasp it from other people. So again, it's great to be with you. Great to be praying with you. Great to be journeying with you. Remember, we are pilgrims on this earth. So with peregrinos poco a poco, little by little, vamos a llegar. We're going to make it.
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4: How many times have you heard it said that the church has been weak and ineffective? G.K. Chesterton says the church has been so powerful and effective that had colored even the things that it had not hoped to influence.

0: and changed its enemies as well as its friends. It affects everything it touches. It inspires a life-changing love in its friends and a self-destructive hatred in its enemies. Its enemies will do everything to destroy it, and they end up destroying everything except the church. The Catholic Church, says Chesterton, has endured for 2,000 years, and the world within the church has been more lucid, more level-headed, more reasonable in its hopes, more healthy in its instincts, more humorous and cheerful in the face of fate and death than all the world outside.
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3: 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Father Mike discusses what happens to us at the moment of our death. We'll look at the particular judgment that occurs when we die and also explore heaven as the perfect communion of life and love with the Trinity.
2: Hi, my name is Father Mike Schmitz, and you're listening to the Catechism in a Year, where we encounter God's plan of sheer goodness for us, revealed in Scripture and passed down through the tradition of the Catholic faith. The Catechism in a Year is provided by Ascension, who produced and funded this program. In 365 days, we'll read through the Catechism of the Catholic Church, discovering our identity in God's family as we journey together toward our heavenly home. This is day 139, you guys. We're reading paragraphs 1020 to 1029. We closed yesterday. We closed what it is to die with Christ, to die in Christ, how Jesus gives not only reframes, but transforms, redeems death. And so we talked about that today. We're talking about what happens after death. I believe in life everlasting is Article 12 of the Apostles' Creed. And so the very beginning of this whole thing is, okay, life everlasting, what happens? What happens when we die? Well, one of the first things that happens is we have the particular judgment. And what that means, a particular judgment, as contrasted with what we might call the final judgment or the last judgment. The final judgment or last judgment, which we'll hear about tomorrow, is different. So you'll hear about that tomorrow. But today, we recognize that at the moment of our death, every one of us stands before the Lord God. And we get what we've chosen, right? We get what we've chosen. If we've said yes to the Father's will, if we have said yes to God and what he offers to us, we get him. And if we have said no to God and no to his will, then we get what we've chosen. It's either God or anything other than God, essentially, right? And today we get to hear about heaven, this reality. And it's only a couple of paragraphs. It's just crazy to realize that this, you know, where you and I, God willing, please, God willing, will spend our eternity we get about, I don't know, is it five paragraphs? Is it six paragraphs, seven paragraphs today? So short. It's just crazy to realize that where we hope to spend eternity with God in heaven only gets, you know, seven or eight short paragraphs today. At the same time, it's so beautiful to realize that we get to see God. If we get to heaven, right, because of what Jesus has done, we can choose heaven. And if we get to heaven, we get to see God as he is. Incredible. But as it says in paragraph 1022, each man receives his eternal retribution in his immortal soul at the very moment of his death. We receive exactly what we get. We will be chosen. Now, either we have immediate entrance into heaven, that's right away, or we enter into heaven through purification, that's purgatory. We'll talk about that tomorrow as well. Or immediate and everlasting damnation. There's essentially heaven or hell, and some will have to go through that purification process of purgatory, but that's like the doorway to heaven, you might say it like that. So it's either heaven or hell that we've chosen. And so we just ask the Lord today to help us to choose heaven. So let's pray right now. Father in heaven, we want to be where you are. We truly, we want to be where you are. Help us to live in such a way that at the moment of our death,

able to be where you are. Help us at the moment to live in such a way that we say yes to you with everything we are and everything we have, with our most powerful and free yes. Let help us to choose you. Lord God, when we say no to you, help us to turn around. We say no to you and we choose our own way. We choose the way of the world. We ask you to please pick us up and set us straight. Bring us back to you. Look upon us and we shall be saved, Lord God. Bring us home. Give us the grace today that if we need to repent and let you forgive us, that we repent and let you forgive us. And if we're saying yes to you, help us to keep saying yes to you. In Jesus' name we pray. Amen. In the name of the Father and of the Son and of the Holy Spirit. Amen. As I said, we're on day 139, reading paragraphs 1020 to 1029. Article 12, I believe in life everlasting. The Christian who unites his own death to that of Jesus views it as a step towards him and an entrance into everlasting life. When the church for the last time speaks Christ's words of pardon and absolution over the dying Christian, seals him for the last time with a strengthening anointing, and gives him Christ in viaticum as nourishment for the journey, she speaks with gentle assurance, saying, as it says in the prayers of commendation, "Go forth, Christian soul, from this world, in the name of God the Father Almighty who created you, in the name of Jesus Christ, the Son of the living God who suffered for you, in the name of the Holy Spirit who is poured out upon you. Go forth, faithful Christian. May you live in peace this day. May your home be with God in Zion, with Mary, the Virgin Mother of God, with Joseph, and all the angels and saints. May you return to your Creator, who formed you from the dust of the earth. May Holy Mary, the angels, and all the saints come to meet you as you go forth from this life. May you see your Redeemer face to face." The particular judgment. Death puts an end to human life as the time open to either accepting or rejecting the divine grace manifested in Christ. The New Testament speaks of judgment primarily in its aspect of the final encounter with Christ in his second coming, but also repeatedly affirms that each will be rewarded immediately after death in accordance with his works and faith. The parable of the poor man Lazarus and the words of Christ on the cross to the good thief, as well as other New Testament texts, speak of a final destiny of the soul, a destiny which can be different for some and for others. Each man receives his eternal retribution in his immortal soul at the very moment of his death, in a particular judgment that refers his life to Christ, either entrance into the blessedness of heaven through a purification or immediately, or immediate and everlasting damnation. As St. John of the Cross wrote, "At the evening of life, we shall be judged on our love." Heaven. Those who die in God's grace and friendship and are perfectly purified live forever with Christ. They are like God forever, for they see him as he is, face to face. As Pope Benedict XII wrote, "By virtue of our apostolic authority, we define the following. According to the general disposition of God, the souls of all the saints and other faithful who died after receiving Christ's holy baptism, provided they were not in need of purification when they died, or if they then did need or will need some purification, when they have been purified after death, already before they take up their bodies again and before the general judgment, and this since the ascension of our Lord and Savior Jesus Christ into heaven, have been, are, and will be in heaven, in the heavenly kingdom and celestial paradise with Christ, joined to the company of the holy angels. Since the passion and death of our Lord Jesus Christ, these souls have seen and do see the divine essence with an intuitive vision and even face to face without the mediation of any creature. This perfect life with the Most Holy Trinity, this communion of life and love with the Trinity, with the Virgin Mary, the angels, and all the blessed, is called heaven. Heaven is the ultimate end and fulfillment of the deepest human longings, the state of supreme, definitive happiness. To live in heaven is to be with Christ. The elect live in Christ, but they retain, or rather find, their true identity, their own name. As St. Ambrose wrote, "For life is to be with Christ. Where Christ is, there is life. There is the kingdom." By his death and resurrection, Jesus Christ has opened heaven to us. The life of the blessed consists in the full and perfect possession of the fruits of the redemption accomplished by Christ. He makes partners in his heavenly glorification those who have believed in him and remained faithful to his will. Heaven is the blessed community of all who are perfectly incorporated into Christ. This mystery of blessed communion with God and all who are in Christ is beyond all understanding.

and description. Scripture speaks of it in images. Life, light, peace, wedding feast, wine of the kingdom, the Father's house, the heavenly Jerusalem, paradise. No eye has seen, nor ear heard, nor the heart of man conceived what God has prepared for those who love him. Because of his transcendence, God cannot be seen as he is unless he himself opens up his mystery to man's immediate contemplation and gives him the capacity for it. The church calls this contemplation of God in his heavenly glory the beatific vision. As St. Cyprian wrote, "How great will your glory and happiness be, to be allowed to see God, to be honored with sharing the joy of salvation and eternal light with Christ your Lord and God, to delight in the joy of immortality in the kingdom of heaven with the righteous and God's friends." In the glory of heaven, the blessed continue joyfully to fulfill God's will in relation to other men and to all creation. Already they reign with Christ. With him, they shall reign forever and ever. Okay, there it is, paragraphs 1020 to 1029. Man, even the way we started is just incredible. Paragraph 1020, it says, "The Christian who unites his own death to that of Jesus views it as a step towards him." Remember, we talked about this, like, I want to have that desire for the Lord. So if I unite my life to that of Jesus, I see death as a step towards him and an entrance into everlasting life. And so it goes on. There's a very, very long sentence. It's only two sentences, paragraph 1020 is, but that second sentence is so long. It says this: "When the church for the last time speaks Christ's words of pardon and absolution over the dying Christian," right? So that's confession, right? Gives absolution, "seals him for the last time with a strengthening anointing," that's the anointing of the sick, "and gives him Christ in viaticum," that's bread for the journey. That's the last time you receive Holy Communion, "as nourishment for the journey, she speaks with gentle assurance." And this is one of those things that's so incredible. We're going to hit the next pillar with the pillar of the liturgy, right? The how we worship. And we're going to talk about these things, these last rites. And these last rites being, you have confession, you have the anointing of the sick, you have the final sacrament of the Eucharist, that viaticum. Viaticum meaning bread for the journey, food for the journey. This recognition of when that happens, the church speaks these incredible words. And I love this massive prayer that's on, well, our page 284, if you have the Ascension version of the Catechism, but it's the rest of paragraph 1020. It says, "Go forth, Christian soul, from this world in the name of God, the Almighty Father, who created you, in the name of Jesus Christ, the Son of the living God, who suffered for you, in the name of the Holy Spirit, who was poured out upon you. Go forth, faithful Christian." Just so incredible. Ah, amazing. We also talked about this, the particular judgment. Paragraph 1021, we even started talking about this today. "The death puts an end to human life at the time open to either accepting or rejecting divine grace manifested in Christ." So that's the end. We mentioned this yesterday and even the day before, talking about, you know, sometimes when we live in the Northern Hemisphere, we have seasons, maybe Southern Hemisphere too, but you folks who are always warm, I don't understand it. But that recognition of there's an end to the time. Like we get this life. And then at some point, this life comes to a conclusion and we get what we've chosen. And so paragraph 1021 highlights, yes, there's much talk in the New Testament about the final judgment with Christ's second coming. We'll talk about that in the days to come. But also that each person will be rewarded immediately after death in accordance with his works and faith. Not just what I believe, but also what I chose. This is so important for us. Not just what I believe, but what I choose. And this is the conviction of my heart. And this is the conviction, hopefully, of all of our hearts, is that I can say, oh yeah, I love Jesus and I want to choose him. That's wonderful. That's great. That's a good start. But do I choose him? That's the question. It's the same for anything. You know, I wanna read more books. Okay, well, do I choose to read more books, right? I want to be healthier. Okay, do I choose to get enough sleep or to eat right or to move my body? It's all these things where I can desire the thing. But the big question is, do I choose the thing? Because I don't just get what I desire. I get what I've chosen. This is the conviction of all of our hearts. I don't just get what I desire. I get what I've chosen. And because of what Jesus has done for us on the cross, we actually have been given access to heaven, right? Jesus has opened the gates of heaven. He's made it possible for us to live forever with him, with the Trinity, Father, Son, and Holy Spirit, for eternity because of what he's done. And so in 1022, it says, each person or each man receives his eternal retribution in his immortal soul at the very moment of his death. In a particular judgment that refers his life to Christ. Again, it is incredible. In a particular judgment that refers his life to Christ. Now, here's how I read that. What I read that is,
Our life gets referred to Christ the moment of our death.

0: doesn't get referred to the person down the block. It doesn't get referred to Hitler. You know, sometimes people think, well, of course I'm going to go to heaven. I'm not Hitler, or I'm not a serial killer. So of course I'm going to go to heaven. But our lives aren't referred to Hitler. Our lives aren't referred to the goodness or badness of the person down the block or the person we live with. Our lives are in some ways, I don't want to say, referred to Jesus Christ, the life of Christ. Have we chosen to live like him? That's why, you know, this amazing quote, I love this. This is such a brief sentence from St. John of the Cross. At the evening of life, we shall be judged on our love. I've heard another translation, at the twilight of our lives, we shall be judged on love alone. Have I actually loved the Lord? Have I actually loved him with my whole heart, mind, soul, and strength? Have I loved my neighbor as myself? And have I loved like Jesus, right? That's the question. Have I loved like Jesus? Paragraph 1023, those who die in God's grace and friendship and are perfectly purified live forever with Christ. They are like God forever, for they see him as he is face to face. Imagine, this is incredible. The last line of Pope Benedict XII's quote here, it says this, it says, since the passion and death of our Lord Jesus Christ, these souls, those souls in heaven, have seen and do see the divine essence with an intuitive vision. They see God himself. They even face to face without the mediation of any creature. That you get to actually, in heaven, you get, oh my gosh, I can't even imagine. Can you imagine this? To be able to see God face to face without any kind of mediation. Right now, we see as through a glass darkly, right? We see as dimly in a mirror. Even when we approach the sacraments, we get to see the Lord Jesus Christ face to face in the Eucharist. It's obscure, right? It's hidden. But here is Pope Benedict XII saying, but the day is going to come when you see God face to face without the mediation of any creature. I love paragraph 1024, gives a definition of heaven. It says, this perfect life with the Most Holy Trinity, this communion of life and love with the Trinity, with the Virgin Mary, the angels, and all the blessed is called heaven. Just, what's heaven? That's what it is. This communion of life and love with the Trinity. And not just with the Trinity, but the Virgin Mary, all the angels, and all the blessed, basically everyone in heaven, that communion of life and love is called heaven. Heaven is the ultimate end and fulfillment of the deepest of human longings, the state of supreme definitive happiness. Oh, man, it's just amazing. I love this. I'm going to come to the end here in just a second. Paragraph 1026 notes that by his death and resurrection, Jesus has opened heaven to us. And that's, but the life of the blessed consists in the full and perfect possession of the fruits of redemption that Jesus has accomplished. This is the next line, because it's just so poetic, and it just, he makes partners in his heavenly glorification, those who have believed in him and remained faithful to his will. He makes partners in his heavenly glorification, those who have believed in him and remained faithful to his will. This is, I don't understand that. I don't, you know, how Jesus shares his priesthood, his office of being prophet, and his kingship, you know, with us. He gives us a participation in those things. Here, the statement says he makes us partners, right? We get to participate in his heavenly glorification if we believed in him and remained faithful to his will. Now, 1027 says, this is beyond all understanding and description. And so we have images in scripture, things like life and light and peace, wedding feast, wine of the kingdom, the Father's house, the heavenly Jerusalem, paradise. And what we realize is no eye has seen, nor ear heard, nor the heart of man conceived what God has prepared for those who love him. And just, this is remarkable. So good. And this is your destiny, right? This is the destination God made you for. God made me for. All there is for us is to say yes to this. So let's pray for that. Let's pray. You know, tomorrow we'll talk about final purification or purgatory. And then we're also going to be talking about hell. But we recognize we're not made for purgatory. That's a gift of God. That's a complete gift of God to help us in that last purification process, to get our hearts big enough, to have our love be pure enough to enter into heaven with joy. We're not made for hell. None of us, no one's been made for hell. But we can choose it. Good news is we also can choose heaven. So this day, let's do that. Let's choose heaven. Let's choose God. Say, God, not just with my desires. I don't just want to desire you. I want to choose you. I'm praying for you. I'm praying for you that you choose Jesus today. Please pray for me that I choose Jesus today. My name is Father Mike. I cannot wait to see you tomorrow. God bless.
1: That was day 139 of Catechism in a Year with Father Mike Schmitz. And now we'd like to share audio from a video called Spiritual Blind Spots with Father Mike from the Ascension Presents YouTube channel.

Hi, my name's Father Mike Schmitz, and this is Ascension Presents. So the other day, I was driving on the interstate, and I was behind a semi-truck trailer. That's what we call them, or if you're in Canada, a semi-truck trailer. And it's one of those things where I remember hearing about this when I was a kid, or when I was learning to drive, that if you're really close behind the trailer and you can't see the mirror of the driver, they can't see you. I was like, oh yeah, that's a thing. If you can't see the driver, they can't see you. And I was thinking about blind spots, that sense of like, you know, whenever you're driving, every car, whether it's a semi-truck trailer or whatever other car vehicle you drive, we all have blind spots. That's those spots where like you can look all the way around you when you're driving your car, but there's always going to be these spots you just can't see. And I think this is something that is interesting. I work at the Newman Center at the University of Minnesota Duluth, and it's named after a guy named John Henry Cardinal Newman. He was a convert to the Catholic Church from the Anglican Church. At one point, he had a homily or a sermon called Hidden Faults or Secret Faults. Remember, it really struck me because it was based off of Psalm 19, where in Psalm 19, the psalmist says this. He says, who can detect heedless failings? Cleanse me from my unknown faults. And his recognition is that there are things in my life. Like there are some sins that I know, but there's a bunch of faults. There's secret sins. There's hidden faults. They're not just hidden from other people. They're actually hidden from me. They're secret faults. And so Cardinal Newman had this whole long sermon about like that. There's a lot of blind spots in the average person's life. Now, when you hear that, what can happen is this, you can totally panic and say like, oh my gosh, are you kidding me? I thought like the sins that I knew were bad enough. Now I have to deal with all these blind spots. Now I have to deal with all these hidden faults. Well, what do I do with that? Well, here's three things. I want to offer three things to do about your blind spots. Number one is don't panic. Because the reality is this, Lord's only calling you to repent of sins that you know. He's not calling you to repent of sins that you don't know yet. I can only repent of the sins that I know. I actually can't repent of the sins that I don't know. I can say, Lord, from hidden faults, acquit me. From the secret sins that I don't even know, please forgive me. I can apologize for that. But the crazy thing is this, when you're driving down the highway, you don't panic over your blind spot. But the second thing is this, you're aware of your blind spots. You know that they exist. And that's really important because you know, okay, here's what I can see, but there's also some spots in my life where I can't see anything. And so what do you know to do? You know that before you make a big change, before you turn, that you have to make sure that you know what's in those blind spots. You just keep driving forward, paying attention to what you know, and being aware that there's stuff out there that you don't know. Same is true when it comes to your spiritual life. There's this recognition of, okay, so there's parts of my life that I don't even know that I'm at fault here. I don't even know that this is one of my wounds, or this is one of my sins, or areas of weakness, or hidden faults. What's that mean? Well, keep driving forward. It means that when I turn left or turn right, when I stop or slow down, when I speed up, I'm going to be aware that there might be someone in the way. I'm going to be aware there might be a blind spot that's hidden from me that I'm just going to be attentive to. That's the second thing. First is don't panic. Second is be attentive to your blind spot. And the third thing is this, be patient. Because the reality is this. I mean, when you're out on the highway and someone cuts you off, the initial reaction, right, is be like, what a moron. I can't believe this idiot just cut me off. As opposed to saying, wait a second, I might have been in their blind spot. I've been in a situation where I inadvertently, I thought I was paying attention, but by the grace of God, like I didn't run someone off the road because I was like, oh my gosh, the last minute I saw them. I can imagine there's 1,000 times when someone else is in that exact same position that I've been in. And if I know that I have hidden faults, I know that I have blind spots in my life, that means I'm going to be also surrounded by people who also have blind spots. They also have hidden faults. And so what I need to do is I need to be willing be patient with them as well as be patient with myself. But I do need to be aware that there's some areas of my life that I am actually oblivious to, that I'm blind to, that I'm just going to be cautious about. And here's how the psalm keeps going. Cleanse me from my unknown faults, but from willful sins, the ones I do know and keep choosing, keep your servant and never let them control me. Never let them control me. Because the reality, of course, is at the end of the day, I'm only responsible for the things that I'm responsible for. I'm only aware of the things that I'm aware of, and I can only control the things that I actually can control. As long as my blind spots remain blind, as long as my unknown sins remain unknown, as long as my secret faults remain secret, I don't have any control over them. But I do know my known sins and my

0: known faults and the parts of my life that aren't blind spots. So I'd say this, focus on that. Bring those to the Lord and keep driving. Don't panic. Keep moving. Be aware and be patient. From all of us here at Essential Presents, my name is Father Mike. God bless.
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6: May is the month dedicated to the Blessed Mother. 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
7: 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Again, that number 833-288-3986. 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All right, Pedro Quiles, our producer, Matt Kabinski handling phone screening, Ace McKay is on social media. I'm Tom Price along with Dr. David Anders.
8: Tom, how are you today?
7: Doing great. How are you, my friend?
8: I'm doing decent, thank you.
7: Interesting question here we received from Roberto. Is Mary's glorified body in heaven? And are any of the other saints in heaven with their glorified bodies?
8: Yeah, thanks. I appreciate the question. So, yes, on Blessed Virgin Mary, that's what the Assumption of the Blessed Virgin Mary means.
7: Okay.
8: The status of Enoch and Elijah in the Old Testament is a bit ambiguous, right? Enoch is taken away by God, and we're not exactly sure what that means. He was taken away. Now, does that mean he got taken away to heaven in a glorified body? Not sure, right? There's an extra-biblical tradition, and that is to say it's not canonical, and Catholics are certainly not obligated to believe it, and it may not be credible at all, but that associates the character of Enoch with celestial revelations that he divulges in the eponymous Book of Enoch, which is not in the Catholic canon of Scripture. But, I mean, it shows that in Jewish imagination in the ancient world, they thought that Enoch did something special, and so people were writing fan fiction about him, basically. And then the question of Elijah getting taken up in the fiery chariot, again, taken to where exactly? Right? Don't know. Although Elijah is one of the characters that appears to Jesus on the Mount of Transfiguration. So I'd bracket those characters. But the Blessed Virgin Mary, to be sure.
7: All right. Very good. Thank you so much. And if you're ready now, let's go to the phones at 833-288-EWTN. Here is Bob in Wilmington, North Carolina, listening to us on the EWTN app. Hey there, Bob. What's on your mind today?
9: Good afternoon, gentlemen. I have a question about alternate scenarios to Jesus' resurrection. If I was going to talk to skeptics that would say, but that says it in the Bible, but I wanted to use logic and reason to say other scenarios just are highly, highly unlikely. The only one I can, because obviously if somebody found Jesus' corpse, they would have produced it. But the only other scenario I can think of was Jesus' body, somebody conspires, because it would have to be a guard or soldiers that had the wherewithal to steal his body and then hide it for good. And how highly unlikely is that if you know anything about Roman protocols of them being bribed? Because I could see Pilate being bribed to shut up and just say, okay, let's sweep this under the rug and keep it quiet. But for Roman generals to be, bribed and then have these guards derelict in their duties, get off scot-free just for money, how unlikely is that scenario?
7: Okay.
8: Yeah, thanks. So here, I think there's a difficulty with the frame of the question, and that is to try to make an historical argument based on some calculus of probability, right, of the probability of historical events, and then sort of weighing different theories about, well, this seems more probable than that. The reason I think that's problematic is that I don't think anybody

0: dispute that dead men walking is a very improbable outcome, right? I mean, someone being the incarnate Son of God, dying and rising again, happens, what, once out of, you know, how many billions of people will have lived in the full course of human history, you know? I mean, let's say one out of 10 billion. That's pretty unlikely scenario. So I'm not sure I want to make this about playing off different probabilities. Also, I'm not going to say them on the air because I don't have any motive to feed the fire, but I'm familiar with skeptical explanations for you know, for the events surrounding the resurrection other than the bribery of guards that you know, if I were a skeptic, I think I would find plausible, and probably more plausible than the idea of a dead guy rising. So I just think the whole probability thing is just the wrong way to look at it. All right. Here's how I think you should go about it if you're going to think about evidences for the resurrection, or moreover, is it rational to believe in the resurrection of Jesus? I think we can. There are some discernible facts, historical facts, around the events of the resurrection that we can point to that most people agree on. One is the fact of the empty tomb.
1: Okay.
0: You know, no one has produced a body in a tomb alleging it to be Jesus, right? The fact of the empty tomb. The fact of the resurrection appearances. Now, this one is, I mean, even the most hard-bitten atheist biblical scholar acknowledges that the earliest Christian apostles believed that they had seen Jesus risen from the dead. Yeah. Now, they may give a different explanation. They may say, well, we think they hallucinated Jesus risen from the dead, or whatever, right? Or there was some sort of grief-induced experience. But they acknowledged that something happened in the mind of the apostles, right? Because they went from cowards and skeptics to people willing to die the death of martyrdom, motivated specifically by according to their own testimony, by the fact that they had seen him, right? So the fact of the resurrection appearances, the fact of the empty tomb, and then, and I've already alluded to this one, but the something had to get the Christian thing off the ground historical fact that Christianity is not something that emerges in a literal fashion from the text of the Old Testament or even from the deuterocanonical or apocryphal texts of first century Judaism. There is a something extra involved, and that changed the expectations of ancient Jews about the apocalypse and about the coming kingdom of God in a Christocentric direction. And a very plausible explanation for that is that they really did see him walking around again. So
1: sure.
0: The conjunction of those facts makes the resurrection plausible. I don't know if it makes it in time for the break.
2: Welcome to Catholic Blitz. Father John, you're on the hot seat. Are you ready?
3: Ready, willing, and able.
2: We have a question for you. Why can't women be ordained? You have 1 minute to answer. Go.
3: Well, the quick answer is that Jesus didn't ordain any women. 12 apostles were all men, and that's why the church will not ordain women. But also, we have a longer answer from Pope John Paul the Great. In 1994, he wrote a wonderful document called Ordinatio Sacerdotalis that made it very clear the church has no authority to change, which is the substantial element of a sacrament. So just as in baptism, you have to use water, you can't use milk. Holy Eucharist, you must use wheat bread and grape wine. Can't use rice cakes or grape juice. Likewise, for holy orders, must be a baptized male who acts in persona Christi. And this is from sacred scripture and sacred tradition. And that's why women can't be ordained priests.
2: Good job. See you next time on Catholic Blitz.
4: This is Father Christopher Scythe. The month of May is dedicated to the Blessed Mother. Let us pray. In the name of the Father, and of the Son, and of the Holy Spirit. Amen. Hail Mary, full of grace, the Lord is with thee. Blessed art thou among women, and blessed is the fruit of thy womb, Jesus. Holy Mary, Mother of God, pray for us sinners, now and at the hour of our death. Amen. In the name of the Father, and of the Son, and of the Holy Spirit. Amen.
1: It's called Communion with Dr. David Anders. 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So we were wrapping up a call just a couple moments ago before the break, and maybe you can summarize exactly what you were going to say.
0: Yeah, I got cut off. So I basically was laying

0: bring out the evidence, the historical facts that go into any theory of the historicity of the resurrection of Jesus, and basically they are the empty tomb, the resurrection appearances, and the beginning of the Christian faith. And by the way, I'm not making these up. I'm deriving them principally from the work of the biblical scholar N.T. Wright.
1: Okay.
0: The resurrection fits the bill to explain those phenomena, right?
1: Yeah.
0: Now, obviously, if Jesus really did rise from the dead, it is a unique event in human history.
1: Oh, yes.
0: That kind of thing only happened once. Therefore, you can't really assign probabilities to it.
1: Not really.
0: What's the probability of an utterly unique thing? It's a meaningless question.
1: Yeah, yeah.
0: Which is why the question was really posed mm-hmm. to me about the sort of assessing the relevant probabilities for different theories. And I'm saying, I don't think you can do the calculus that way, right? Because if it actually happened as Scripture describes, it was exceedingly improbable.
1: Yeah.
0: And yet, you know, outliers do happen.
1: Yes, they do.
0: There it is, you know.
1: We do appreciate that. Thanks so much for your phone call. That opens up a line for you right now at 833-288-EWTN. That's 833-288-3986. It is called A Communion with Dr. David Anders here on EWTN. May I recommend to you EWTN's Religious Catalog. 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I just recommend go check out the website. It's so good. You just start browsing and you think, oh yeah, that would look great in our living room. We just bought a holy water font. I'm very glad to have EWTN's Religious Catalog on the JOB. All right, back to the phones now for Michelle in Cincinnati, listening on the Great Sacred Heart Radio, AM 740. Hey there, Michelle, what's on your mind today?
2: Hi, first I just want to say how much I enjoy listening to this program. I have learned, I am a cradle-to-grave Catholic, Catholic schools, big Catholic family, seven kids, and I don't see that much anymore. But I have learned more listening to what the non-Catholics are asking, and then I always think of something that I wish I had asked or that I wish I knew. My question today is, when I'm saying my rosary and I get to the Glory Be, and when it says world without end, what does that mean? Because the expression we usually use is, well, at the end of the world, you know,
0: yeah.
2: this will happen.
0: Yeah.
2: This will happen.
0: Yeah.
2: What is
0: so,
2: how does
0: thank
2: anyone
0: you.
2: Know
0: thank
2: that?
0: You. So this is, I appreciate it. Thank you so much for the question. This is a common question. We get this from time to time. The liturgical expression and the devotional expression in English-speaking Catholicism, world without end, is an infelicitous translation of the Latin phrase in seculum seculorum, which basically means, and seculum, the word seculum in Latin can mean age. It can also mean world. And it's an idiom that means basically forever and ever.
1: Okay.
0: And so the English phrase world without end is an attempt to capture in seculo seculorum. And I think maybe infelicitously, maybe it's not the best way of framing it. And it basically just means God is God forever and ever.
1: Well, there you go.
0: Yeah.
1: Thank you, Michelle, for your call and for your kind words. We do appreciate that. Call to communion here on EWTN. Got a text from Frank in Nebraska listening to us on YouTube today. Frank says, in the liturgy the other day, we heard about the calling of Matthias, who was chosen by the casting of lots, not to mention the Old Testament stories of the Uman and Thuman. Why don't we still cast lots today?
0: Yeah, thanks so much. I really appreciate the question. So there's an interesting thing about the lot cast that elected Mattathias to the company of the apostles. If you read the structure of the book of Acts and you take it as a literary work and you think yeah. about what the author is trying to accomplish, the disciples meet Jesus and they say to him, are you at this time going to restore the kingdom to Israel? And I love that question because it really shows where their heads are in this, okay? And he says, it's not for you to know the times or the dates that the Father has set by his own authority. But

0: will receive power when the Holy Spirit comes on you. And then they see Jesus taken up into heaven.
1: Yeah.
0: All right. They need another guy for the job, right? They're hiring. And so they cast lots and they pick up Mattathias. Then the Holy Spirit comes at Pentecost. Guess what they never do again? They never cast lots again.
1: Wow.
0: So, Council of Jerusalem, they have to make a big decision. Gentiles. Law of Moses? No law of Moses. I know, let's flip a coin. No. It seems good to the Holy Spirit and to us.
1: Right.
0: Paul wants to go one way. John Mark wants to go another way. The Spirit of God led us into Macedonia. Where do we go? Should we go to Macedonia? I don't know. Let's flip a coin. No. Spirit of God led me into Macedonia. After Pentecost, you don't ever get that again.
1: Mm.
0: And I think it...

0: doing it again. And there is a common Christian superstition that emerged in the Middle Ages, and it still exists in the Christian world today. I grew up around this in evangelicalism, and the medieval theologians called it the sortes biblicae, which is casting biblical lots. And you may have seen this. You've probably seen this, right? This is the, I need a definitive answer from God, so I'll open my Bible and turn to a random page and drop my finger down and read the first word that falls there and consider that to be God's answer.
1: Okay.
0: And particularly in the Latin church, that's the Western Catholic Church, mm-hmm. theologians in the magisterium and church councils took a very dim view of the Sortes Biblica, because that's not what Holy Scripture is for, right?
1: Yeah.
0: Holy Scripture is not a magic eight ball that you can shake upside down and say, you know, should I ask Susie out or not, you know?
2: Hard to say.
0: Very low chance of success, right? You know, no, it doesn't work that way, okay? Nevertheless, it didn't stop Christians from wanting to do it, right? And there's a couple reasons why people, by the way, so the church said, don't do that, don't do it, but people still do it all the time. Why are people drawn to these means of decision making? Well, first of all, we hate uncertainty. We hate uncertainty.
1: We do.
0: We don't like to make decisions under uncertainty. We want to have certainty. Secondly, psychologically, we're hardwired to find significance, meaning, agency in random data. It's a psychological trait that the scientists call apophenia, right? And it's hardwired into our brains. It's why you find lot casting wherever you are in the world. And we want to ascribe some great significance so that I can offload the emotional burden of the decision onto some invisible agent, right? Well, God told me to do this. Well, no, it wasn't really God. It was just some random piece of data that you're interpreting, you're over-interpreting that way. Mm. And it absolves us of the need to develop a Christian virtue called prudence. And this is the Catholic answer to the problem that the superstition of lot casting is meant to solve, right? How do I make decisions under uncertainty? The Catholic answer is you develop the virtue of prudence. How do you develop prudence? Well, simplest way to develop prudence is hang out with prudent people. Hang out with prudent people. Hang out with people that have the habit of good decision-making witnessed by the success they've made of their lives or their ministries or whatever. Mm-hmm. Okay, yeah. That's habit number one. But you can't gain prudence without deep and wide experience. And the mortification of certain vices, like the vice of overly quick decision making, the vice of relying on crutches, right, like casting lots or other things, or asking bad advice from untrustworthy people, you know, the vice of going with your gut and calling it intuition, right? You know, I heard recently about somebody who claimed to be a very good judge of character, and the person telling the story said, what that meant actually is they were just very judgmental, right? You know, and there's a difference, right?
1: Sure.
0: And taking the time to learn these things and to be patient, to be slow, to be humble, to take the lowest seat at the table, mm-hmm. to get wide experience, to work on your memory, you know, and then to recognize when you don't have expertise, right? Yeah. In our culture today, we've developed this kind of paranoia about expertise, and every Tom, Dick, or Harry with an internet connection thinks that he can diagnose, you know, cancer treatments or something. And that's not true. I mean, there's a reason that you should spend, some people have to spend their life developing expertise in a field so they can give expert counsel, and trusting that somebody else knows more than you. All of these are ways to come around making wise and good decisions, and don't be hasty, right? Do that, and the Holy Spirit can activate that. There's such a thing as infused theological prudence as a gift of the Holy Spirit. So rely on that and be like the apostles and quit casting lots to make your decisions.
1: Absolutely. Hey, Frank, thank you so much for your text. Glad that you're listening to us in Nebraska via YouTube. 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Angela is in Kansas City listening on YouTube as well. Hello, Angela. What's on your mind today?
3: Hi, we were talking after Mass about Pope Leo's comments that sexual sins shouldn't take precedence over sins of like injustice and equality and things like that. We were always taught growing up that sexual sins were very, very grave. The priest that was there also said that if someone commits a sin of impurity, that they didn't really need to go to confession right away. They can just wait until the next time that they would have naturally gone, which whatever that means. Because God can forgive that sin from any place at any time.

0: I agree with, but as far as receiving sanctifying grace, doesn't that take the absolution from a priest? Because it would seem to me that one would lose sanctifying grace once one commits that sin of impurity.
1: Okay, yeah, thank you so much. So I'd like to put Pope Leo's words in context, I think, if I might, all right? And I'll do so with an historical example that's not contemporary, all right? Imagine you are a Nazi officer in the Third Reich, and your job is to oversee, say, you know, the gas chambers in a concentration camp, and every day you send a couple thousand Jews and Jewish children to their horrific deaths, and then you make lampshades out of their body parts. That's the job you've been given by the Third Reich. And yet you maintain this illusion that you're a good practicing Catholic and keeping with church teaching. And so, you know, you go to confession and you say, well, you know, bless me, Father, I committed the sin of self-abuse. Anything else on your conscience? No, well, not really. Right. Yeah, obviously, this guy's priorities are way out of whack.
2: Yeah.
1: Okay?
2: Yeah.
1: Now, that's not to minimize that, you know, our sexual integrity is very important to our holiness. And it is, of course. But I mean, in his historical context, there's an enormity, there's an atrocity of just cosmic proportion staring him in the face that he's not dealing with. I think about where I'm from, which is Alabama. I'm from the South. And, you know, my parents grew up under, my grandparents, of course, especially grew up under Jim Crow. And my, you know, great-great-grandparents grew up in slaveholding times. I mean, I think they were all poor sharecroppers and probably couldn't afford any themselves, but like the culture,
2: sure,
1: obviously embraced that. And there are highly respected, and I put that in quotes, Presbyterian theologians from the early 19th century that wrote, that I'm sure were scrupulous in their own personal sexual conduct. I feel fairly confident in saying that.
2: Yeah.
1: In fact, you know, probably had a almost Victorian sense of propriety with respect to those sorts of things. And yet saw no contradiction in writing long theological diatribes in defense of chattel slavery. Right? Again, like, there's a mismatch here, okay? Not to diminish the value of sexual purity and integrity of one's body, but a society that is oriented that way has got its priorities out of whack. And I think the teaching of Jesus reflects this. So Jesus says very little about sexual ethics. He says a few things, and they're pretty hard-hitting. He says if you lust after a woman in your heart, you might, I mean, it's as bad as adultery. That's pretty strong language.
2: It is.
1: Okay? He says no divorce, period, end of paragraph. If you marry, you know, you do that, it's like committing adultery, okay? That's pretty strong stuff. But in terms of the frequency of his mentions, I mean, he just, a couple times in the Gospels, he talks about impurity and he talks about divorce as bad things, but overwhelmingly, his emphasis is on condemning religious hypocrisy, the kind of hypocrisy that leads to pride and the diminishment of another human person and the ignoring their dignity and particularly overlooking the case of the needs of the poor and justifying it through your own sort of sense of religious specialness. That overwhelmingly dominates Jesus's public presentation. Now, that doesn't mean that he believed people should go out and commit acts of sexual morality. He clearly doesn't think that, right? But in the society that he lived in, he thought that the target issue he needed to address was injustice and lack of charity towards the poor, probably by people who were rather uptight about their sexuality, right?
2: Yeah.
1: So I think Pope Leo's coming from the same place, which I think puts him in company with Christ. It doesn't mean that he's denigrating the church's sexual morality. It means he thinks that we haven't said enough about justice.
2: Angela, we hope that's helpful for you. Thanks for checking in from Kansas City. In a moment, we'll go to Jordan right here in Birmingham. Lines open for you as well, 833-288-EWTN. 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
4: I'm Dr. Ray. As always on Catechism Wisdom, Father Larry Richards. Father Larry, let me read you what the Catechism of the Catholic Church says in section 1733. The more one does what is good, the freer one becomes. There is no true freedom except in the service of what is good and just. The choice to do evil is an abuse of freedom and leads to

0: The slavery of sin. Excuse me, but the Catholic Church puts restrictions on people. It actually constricts freedom. Mm. How can they say to do good, avoid evil? It's true freedom.
1: Exactly. Jesus, the one that virginally said, everyone who sins is a slave to sin. Dealing with kids all these years, once a person gives in to sin, I say, try to stop. Go ahead, try. And whatever their sin happens to be, whether it's like a woman or a man who gossips a lot, I say, okay, why don't you try to stop? Or judges a lot.
0: I can stop anytime I want.
1: Exactly. You become a slave to it. It takes you under. It's like in the beginning when someone starts smoking a cigarette and go, oh, this is great. I could stop anytime. And then you become addicted and then it kills you. It's the same thing with all the realities that enslave us. Remember, Jesus says, if the Son sets you free, you are free indeed. And again, the way God deals with us, think about it. Before God gave the Ten Commandments to the people of Israel, he first set them free from their slavery. And then he only gives the rules as an act of love for their good and say, do you love me? I've set you free. Do you know how much I love you? Yes. Well, these are the commandments to give yourself life. When you listen to God, he says, I've come to set you free. Would you trust me? The world says, don't trust God. You trust us, but look at the outcome. You can tell a tree by its fruit. What is the ultimate fruit? Is it freedom or is it slavery? Coming to God, doing God's way, freedom.
2: 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They are on the air for an incredible 22 years this week. 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All right, let's go to Jordan right now, a first-time caller from right here in Birmingham, listening to us on the EWTN app. Hey there, Jordan, what's on your mind today?
3: Hey, fellas. Mr. Price, Dr. Anders. So I had a conversation with my father. He's a member of a very large evangelical congregation. It's actually just right around the corner from your studio. We were talking a few nights ago, and I had made the comment to him that I was suffering. And he became very concerned. And I kind of assured him that, you know, that I had joy in my suffering. And I explained to him that basically, as I try to do the Lord's will and resist sin, there's a lot of pain and discomfort associated with that. But I found my joy in knowing that the things that I'm doing and not doing are pleasing to God, which I feel to be just one of the many forms of suffering that we endure as Christians. And he just had a really... My father had a really hard time grasping that concept, and I just thought, you know, if he's Protestant and having a hard time understanding that, then maybe there's some of our other non-Catholic brothers and sisters out there who listen to this show who maybe could benefit from an explanation from you, Dr. Anders, what we mean as Catholics when we say that we find joy in our suffering.
4: Yeah, I think it's a great question, and I think it really does go to a key difference in Catholic spirituality from some, not all, some modern forms of Protestant spirituality. I know the church you're talking about, and in churches like that, it is often implied that one looks for the presence of God or detects the presence of God from positive emotional affect. And so, you know, the stereotype would be sort of, you know, the large Protestant mega church with the you know, talented worship band with the electric guitars and the drums and the bass and you know, the great singers and the lights and the sound show and the smoke machine and all that. And the dynamics of the, you know, I'll call it, you know, worship service in quotes, is designed to get you hyped up emotionally, as any good concert can, particularly if you imbue the thing with a sense of the sacred. And so a person becomes very, you know,

0: caught up into that sort of thing, very elated by it, maybe sort of transcending themselves, a part of the group. And then invariably the worship leader of the congregation comes by and makes some remark about, don't you all just feel the Spirit of God with you today? And everybody thinks that's just great. And so they come to identify the presence of God in the soul with this positive emotional affect that they get from the experience of collective worship and music. Now, there's nothing wrong with positive emotional affect. There's nothing wrong with collective worship and music and the sense of uplift that we get from it. There's something profoundly wrong in thinking that's a reliable index of God's presence. And nothing in the Gospels, nothing in the New Testament suggests that that's the way to detect the presence of the Spirit of God. On the contrary, Christ tells us if we want to be his disciples, we have to take up our crosses and follow him.
1: Yeah.
0: And St. Paul, in, say, the book of 1 Thessalonians, says, I know that God called you Thessalonians. I know that the Spirit of God is on you, because when I preached the gospel to you, you experienced great suffering.
1: Wow.
0: And received it with joy because, you know, you're receiving the goal of your faith and so forth. And so the scriptural position is that you're more likely to be able to discern the presence of God in your life through hardship than you are through positive emotional affect. And the Catholic position is that we grow in holiness and in proximity to God, insofar as we come to mirror, to reflect, to recapitulate the interior life of Christ himself. That includes Christ's experience on the cross when he quotes the words of Psalm 22, my God, why have you forsaken me? And so here is the great irony that you might be closest to God when you feel farthest from him. Why do I say that? Because having the life crushed out of you, being disillusioned, giving up your idols and your idol dreams, and two different words, I-D-O-L and I-D-L-E, right? Giving up your vanity, arriving at the point where you admit that you know nothing and you are nothing and you don't know where to go, is often the prerequisite for becoming a nice person, for becoming a caring person, becoming the kind of person who can actually genuinely identify with others in their sorrow, which is what Jesus was all about. He was all about going to the poor and the lame and the outcast and the prostitutes and the sinners and the tax collectors and loving and welcoming those that nobody else would love and welcome.
1: Yeah.
0: Nothing is worse, in my opinion, than going to a so-called Christian, worse, a Christian minister, with a genuine problem and being given a pat on the back and a platitude and feigned empathy.
1: Yeah.
0: One feels so diminished by that.
1: Yeah.
0: But when you can really sense that this other person has taken on your pain as their own. You know, I've been waiting for an occasion to use this.
1: Here it comes.
0: I was talking to a priest friend of mine the other day, and I said to him, Father, when you have someone come to you, either in the confessional or out, and they've experienced real tragedy, I said, pastorally, what do you do? What do you offer them? Now, I already have my own ideas about this, but I want to hear what you say, Father. He gave me the best metaphor. I've been dying to use this on the air. He said, in that moment, I am like Christ on the cross with my arms nailed to the posts on either side, immobile. I can't so much as bat a fly away from my face. And what he meant by that was that he is utterly passive in the face of such horrific suffering. He said, I am not in the giving answers business at that moment. I am there for one thing, and that is to suffer alongside them.
1: Wow.
0: And I said, that metaphor of the priest on the cross unable to bat a fly away, that's how passive he is, how little he can engage this problem in any way to make it go away.
1: Well, look, and, from your own life.
0: Yes, exactly.
1: There was an occasion where a priest came to your home when you were in great pain, and he basically sat there for 3 hours and didn't say a word.
0: And did nothing, right? Now, how do you get there? How do you become the kind of person who can provide that kind of passive and yet deeply heartfelt empathy for another? Well, it's not the young guy right out of seminary.

0: No.
1: whose head is packed with Orthodox theology, who shows up at the bedside of some 70-year-old woman who's just lost her third child, and he says, I'm going to give her a good theological explanation for the problem of suffering. I wrote a paper on that. Won't she be enlightened by my wisdom? That's not the guy who helps her.
0: No.
1: And chances are she might know the theology better than he does.
0: Could be.
1: And that's not what's helping her in this moment. What's helping her is deeply felt compassion. That's how you measure proximity to Christ. That comes through suffering. It doesn't come through that positive affect. And when you have the faith that that is the case, then, you know, it's not the joy of feeling God's presence, right? It's the joy that comes through actually becoming more like Christ. St. Gregory of Nyssa once wrote about blessed are the pure in heart. And he said, for they will see God. He says, how is it that the pure in heart see God? And he wrote, this is in his commentary on the Song of Songs, I think. He said, they see God in the reformation of their own character.
0: Wow.
1: I love that.
0: Yeah, that's strong. Jordan, thanks so much for your phone call. I'm glad you're listening right here in Birmingham. Don't be a stranger. Call to Communion here on EWTN. Here is Tom now, a first-time caller from Florida, watching us on EWTN television. Hey, Tom, what's on your mind today?
2: Oh, hi. I'm calling because in Scripture, the Apostles' Creed, we say that he will come again in glory to judge the living and the dead. Under those circumstances, only our Blessed Mother and Jesus are in heaven, because he has not come in glory. There's a situation where Jesus says to the thief, this day you will be with me in paradise. He doesn't say heaven. And in these prayers that I say to Our Lady regarding the seven sorrows, she says to us that after death you will come into eternal happiness. Again, it's not heaven. Is it a situation that we're in a state of grace and peace at that moment, and when he comes, and there's a certain judgment at that time, I understand that, but there is a certain judgment at that moment. But what happens in the long run? Is it after he comes in glory that we will be going to heaven prior to circumstances that people basically assume? If you die, you're going to heaven. God forbid, to hell. So I don't understand this.
1: I can help you. I thank you so much. So there's a lot of confusion about eschatology. Eschatology is the doctrine of last things, and it's because Christian imagination is adulterated with a lot of pagan ideas and artistic ideas that are not represented either in Scripture or sacred tradition. So from the point of view of the New Testament, the New Testament says next to nothing about what happens to you when you die. It doesn't say nothing, but it says next to nothing, almost nothing. The whole orientation of the New Testament is in view of the resurrection of the dead when Christ comes back at the end of time. And so the destiny that it promises is principally waiting for the resurrection of Jesus, and then either the resurrection or the renovation of our bodies after the likeness of his glorified body. All which happens at the time of the general resurrection and then the general judgment of the living and the dead, after which Christ rules over his kingdom in an everlasting kingdom that is a kingdom of time and space. It's not timeless eternal heaven. It is a temporal, physical kingdom. It's the earth renovated by its reigning and returned Lord. And that's the orientation of the whole New Testament, right? The question, well, what happens between now and then if you die, is actually definitively answered in the Catholic Church in terms of having the proclamation of a dogma only in the 14th century. Now, the Catholic belief predates that, but there was a controversy about it, and so Pope Benedict XII actually wrote an encyclical or a papal bull called Benedictus Deus that defined the dogma that if you die in the state of grace before the second coming of Christ, you do actually experience the beatific vision in a disembodied state. You don't have your body back yet, but you do get to see God. Is that in heaven, as it were? Well, not a place, because if you don't have a body, there's nothing to be spatially located.
0: Yeah.
1: So in some way, known only to

0: the Spirit of God. There's some conscious relationship between the souls of the just and the presence of God. And presence, of course, here is not that's a metaphor drawn from temporality and spatiality, but there's no spatial reference here. A knowledge of God, an experience of God that is purely spiritual, that's available to the just, and then they're in that as an intermediate state. They are reunited with their bodies at the resurrection, and they enter into that experience eternally. Now, if you want to have that vision of God now before the resurrection, you do have to die in the state of grace and be purified of all attachment to sin. So if you die in the state of grace but without that, you're going to pass through purgatory. If you die not in the state of grace, you'll never benefit from that.
1: 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Let's go now to Mary Ann in Olympia, Washington, listening on the great Sacred Heart Radio. Hey, Mary Ann, what's on your mind today?
2: This is so weird to me. Is it true that Catholics believe that not attending Sunday Mass is a mortal sin because that puts it on the same level as like murder, adultery? I don't understand it. It boggles my mind. And this is weird, but I was is a cradle Catholic, and I just found this out, and I'm 68 years old. So can you explain this?
0: Yeah, sure. So I appreciate the question, by the way. This question comes up from time to time, and the way it's often framed, the way you have framed it, is to misconstrue the Catholic teaching. And that's through no fault of your own, right? I'm not blaming you for this, but that's the way it was presented to you, and that's a misconstrual of the Catholic teaching. So the Catholic Church definitely thinks that there is a hierarchy of values, all right? And it's more subtle than just to say everything on this side of the line is a mortal sin, everything on this side of the line is a venial sin. That's not the way it shakes out. It's not the way it shakes out. Sin varies from sin in gravity, and there is such a thing as really, really, really, really, really horrifically bad mortal sin versus, if I could use the phrase, garden variety mortal sin, right? Any mortal sin will separate you from the grace of God. That doesn't mean that they're all equally blameworthy. So, I used an example earlier on the show. Adultery is terrible. It's terrible. It doesn't hold a candle to genocide. Yeah. I mean, genocide's objectively worse. It just is. And the scales of divine justice, when God comes to judge the living and the dead, and he evaluates people by their works, genocidal maniacs are going to come off worse than adulterers. Now, I'm not giving a pass to adulterers. Don't get me wrong, right? But there's not just two categories. Same thing with venial sins. Right. Stealing ballpoint pens from my employer habitually, over the course of an entire career, that probably adds up to the outfitting of a whole grammar school. that each individual act of walking off with a ballpoint pen from the supply room is pretty venial. Right. But adding them up over the course of a lifetime, it is probably worse than answering truthfully when my great aunt asks me if I like her new hat. You know what I mean? You can't think of it that way. Now, okay. Secondly, what is a mortal sin? A mortal sin is, first of all, something where there is a grave issue. I act freely without compulsion, and I know that what I'm doing is wrong. You have to have all those conditions. When someone says is missing a holy day of obligation, a grave sin, is it a mortal sin? Well, you can't answer any question that way, because all you could say is it's potentially grave matter. That doesn't make it a mortal sin. I would have to know that what I'm doing is wrong, and I have to do it with

0: like freely and without compulsion.
1: Sure.
0: All right. Secondly, when you're evaluating the gravity of such a thing, the relative position, vocation, and life of the person committing it comes into play. So when, let's say you are a priest and you have a canonical obligation to celebrate Mass in your parish, and you're the only clergyman for 100 miles, and you have a canonical obligation to celebrate Mass on Sundays and holy days of obligation for your parish, and if you don't, the faithful don't get the Mass. And you wake up on Sunday morning and decide that you would just rather play golf. And so you skip Mass, and the faithful are left in their pews, you know, staring at an empty altar, wondering what's going on.
1: Ouch.
0: That priest is objectively doing something a lot worse than the sullen 13-year-old who rolls out of bed and goes, "Mom, I don't understand why I have to go to Mass," right? They're not the same. Now, one thing you will not find in Catholic manuals and Catholic textbooks of moral theology is a list of mortal sins. And there's a good reason for that, is because circumstance, subjective condition, you know, the exact nature of the object under consideration, the position in life and vocation of the person committing it, all those come in and have moral relevance in assessing the gravity of any particular act.
1: So an actual physical list could be misleading.
0: It could be extremely misleading, right? Now, there are a couple vice lists in Scripture that sort of typify the kind of things that you shouldn't do. They're not exhausted, and they're never consistent. So St. Paul will give one list in one place and another list in another place, which is emblematic of what I'm talking about.
1: Yeah, yeah.
0: And there are things like, you know, adultery and fornication and drunkenness and, you know, revelry, these sorts of things. He says, you do this kind of stuff, you're not going to inherit the kingdom of God. But they'll give you a different list someplace else, right?
1: Mm-hmm.
0: And of course, you know, Jesus himself makes a big deal out of criticizing those who strain out a gnat and swallow a camel, who tithe mint, dill, and cumin. In other words, they attend to all the liturgical niceties, but they neglect, you know, love and justice and mercy.
1: Yeah.
0: So, I mean, you know, I'm just little old me. I'm not the magisterium. But I would never say to somebody, I know you're in mortal sin. Mm-hmm. What you just did is a mortal sin. Or anything. All right. What I would do instead as a sort of a pastoral approach is to help people do a better job of meeting their moral obligations, of growing in virtue, of living a Catholic life. Right. And I'm going to leave the question of the judgment of souls up to God, and the question of, you know, is X or Y a mortal sin or not? I'm going to leave that up to God, right? Now, I understand perfectly well that there are lots of well-meaning Catholics who will give you lists all day long about the things that you have to do and not do that are mortal sins and say, well, he's obviously in mortal sin. I think that's bad theology, and I think it's really bad pastoral practice. And I think that when people foreground liturgical adherence, like Christ warns against, over love and justice and mercy and fidelity to your wife and children and all these other things, then they seriously risk misaligning people's priorities and raising up a generation of hypocrites, which is what Jesus says we're not to be.
1: Marianne, thanks so much for your call. We hope that is helpful for you. Appreciate that. Let's go now to Banks in San Angelo, Texas. Banks, we have just a couple of minutes. What's on your mind today?
2: Hi, I must be confused about the Immaculate Conception. I understand that Anne, the grandmother of Jesus, she had Mary as an Immaculate Conception as well. And how far back would that have to trace to keep the purity?
0: Yeah, thanks. I appreciate the question. So the Immaculate Conception is often misunderstood, and I'm happy to clear it up. The Immaculate Conception is not a dogma about what happened to Jesus. And that's, most people get that wrong. They think the Immaculate Conception means that Jesus was conceived immaculately. That's not what the dogma is talking about.
1: No.
0: Okay. The dogma is about the conception of the Blessed Virgin Mary. The dogma is also not about genetics. And so the idea that in order to be immaculately conceived, your mother has to be immaculately conceived, that's false. That's not true. Okay. And here's why that's wrong.

0: the Immaculate Conception means that at the moment of her conception, Mary was infused with sanctifying grace. So God, as it were, stuck something into the process. It was a divine intervention at the moment of Mary's conception. It wasn't the absence of some kind of congenital defect that got passed down from mother to daughter to mother to daughter to mother to daughter. That's the wrong way of conceiving it. It's God inserts something into the process at the moment of Mary's conception, namely the gift of sanctifying grace. See, when you and I were conceived, we were conceived without the gift of sanctifying grace. That's what we received at baptism. When we got baptized, we got sanctifying grace.
1: Right.
0: Right? Mary got that at the moment she was conceived. It was like baptism without water, right away. Right? And she got it to a much greater extent than we would get in baptism, because she got so much sanctifying grace that it actively prevented her from ever sinning. It wasn't just enough to keep her from sinning. It actually prevented her from sinning, right? That's what we mean by the doctrine of the Immaculate Conception. And St. Anne was a sinner. Well, she at least needed God's grace, you know, later in life to avoid sin. I'll put it that way. She was holy, right?
1: Yes.
0: She was a saint. But, I mean, she didn't come into life that way. Like, she would have had to receive grace, repent of sin, grow in holiness, you know, et cetera, et cetera.
1: Sure.
0: She was not immaculately conceived, all right? St. Joachim was not immaculately conceived. Neither were their parents, all right? Only the Blessed Virgin was immaculately conceived. And, of course, you know, Christ himself never had sin and had sanctifying grace. But the dogma is about Mary.
1: Banks, thanks so much for your call from San Angelo. We got a great question here via text from Alan. Alan, we're out of time, so we're going to have to hold that over for our next show. Pedro's going to hang on to it for us. Hey, Dr. David Anders, thank you, sir.
0: Thank you, Tom.
1: 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On behalf of our great team, I'm Tom Price along with Dr. David Anders. 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
4: So Psalm 112 is in Book 5 of the Psalms, which is the last book of the Psalms, is broken into five books. This is in Book 5. Starts off, alleluia. Blessed the man who honors, reverence, respects, fears the Lord, who takes great delight in his commandments. See, one of the things I told the kids today is that I think the big problem when we teach young people the faith, it's typically don'ts. Don't have sex. Don't drink alcohol. Don't do drugs. Don't look at porn. Don't. So in their minds, we teach it that way. It's a bunch of rules and regulations and moral codes. My parents are already telling me what I can't do. And it should be rather, what does God's love free you to do?
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5: This is Bishop William Walterscheid, auxiliary bishop in the Diocese of Pittsburgh. 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First of all, we receive forgiveness because in confession, we come to Jesus himself. 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What is the benefit of confessing our sins? To know to whom we belong, Jesus, the merciful Savior.
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7: Psalm 1, verse 1 says, "Blessed is the man who does not walk in the counsel of the ungodly, nor stand in the way of sinners, nor sit in the seat of scorners." What does that mean? 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No. According to G.K. Chesterton, it means something much better than that. 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

0: are truly children of light, and that light shines on everything they touch. 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
4: Family, a prayer that we pray together is a powerful prayer. So please pray together with me, our EWTN Family Prayer. Today we pray for those in nursing homes. Heavenly Father, we worship You. You love the thought of each one of us and wanted us to exist, and so You created us. Never let the lonely forget that You desired them to be. Shower Your blessings upon those who are in nursing homes, and make this time in their lives fruitful for eternity. 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
7: I'm Father Bernard McGuckian. I'm here at the birthplace of St. Margaret Mary. We hope you'll join us as we explore different aspects of our life, our childhood, the places where she grew up, the influences in our life, and eventually our entry into the convent at Paray Le Monial.

0: Welcome to our program. We're here in the east of France, one of the special places the normal pilgrim doesn't see, Emmanuel. If a pilgrim came here, what in particular would they find in this building?
1: You're at the birthplace of St. Margaret Mary Alacoque, who was born here in 1647. She lived in these buildings before leaving and eventually going to Paray-le-Monial, the place of the apparitions. You can visit her birthplace that is presently transformed into a chapel. Her birthplace has been called the St. Margaret Mary Room in her honor.
0: She had an unusual way of praying as a young girl.
1: For a long time, she prayed on top of a stone that you can find, that you can see behind the building. One can see the wear of her knees on that stone.
0: Why did she pray there in particular?
1: The story says that her family kept her from praying and going to church, and so she was going to that place to rest and to be able to find a suitable place for prayer.
0: Okay. Was she able to see the parish church from there?
1: Okay. From the rock, you can perfectly see the church. Today, there is an interstate that cuts through the path, but in her time, you could walk from the rock to the church.
0: Well, I think further reason why those who are moved by the life of Margaret Mary should think about coming here when they first go to Paray-le-Monial. It was here that Margaret Mary suffered intensely because of a strange

relationship between her poor mother and her in-laws. In fact, life was extraordinarily painful for the little child. She almost felt that she, herself and her mother were prisoners there. Anytime she ate any food, she felt that she was stealing it. She was never given permission to wear good clothes. Anytime she went out, it was suggested that all she wanted to do was to meet boys. And she said the last thing in her mind was to do this. So the Lord was using this strange upbringing to make her the sort of person that she was, who saw suffering as something, as part of life, and something that could be used not only to lead to her own great holiness, but to contribute to the salvation of others. And this would deepen when she became a nun. Margaret Mary, like all the great saints, knew that the cross was inescapable in this life. And they realized that the cross was the way to peace and happiness. She knew that there's a choice in life. You either carry the cross of Christ or the cross of Satan. One leads to peace and happiness, the other to the misery and despair. Margaret Mary was not a literary person who thought up beautiful phrases, but some of them still stay with us. For instance, she used this expression on one occasion. She said, "It's a terrible thing at death to fall into the hands of a living God if during life we have refused the embrace of a dying God." She was baptized 3 days after she was born as Margaret. And it was only when she was confirmed, aged 22, that she took the name by which she's so well known, Marie. So she became Margaret Marie or Margaret Mary in English. The mural behind the baptismal font features the Chateau of Courcheval, where Margaret Mary spent a significant part of her childhood. This chateau loomed large in the life of the little girl. It was owned by a relative of the family, a Madame Fautrière, and she wanted to have the child with her for some time. One of the reasons why she wanted the child was she realized how difficult life was for the infant in her own family. For some strange reason, they gave her a very hard life. They felt that their brother had married beneath himself when he married the mother of Marguerite. And they seemed to take it out on the child. So Madame Fautrière wanted to give the child a chance. So she invited her to come, and she spent 2 or 3 years here. She learned to read. There was a library in the chateau. She obviously was keen to read what she found. But at the same time, the Holy Spirit was working in an extraordinary way in her life. She was being prepared for a vocation that would, I suppose, lead to great holiness for herself, but lead to a realization of the extraordinary love of God for all of us in this world. It was in this chapel that Margaret Mary, as a child of 5, was inspired to make an extraordinary promise. She wrote about it in her autobiography afterwards. She said, "O my God, I consecrate to you my purity, and I make a vow of perpetual chastity." She tells us she hadn't a clue what she was saying. She didn't know what the word purity meant, nor perpetual, nor chastity. But somehow or other, this came into her spirit, her mind. And for the rest of her life, she felt that it was an inspiration from God, and it led to complications for her. Nobody taught Margaret Mary to pray but the Holy Spirit himself. And she said one time, "A person without prayer is like a soldier without weapons. You're totally without resources in this life." Her whole life was prayer. She wanted to pray. And in fact, while she was here, prayer came to loom so large in her life that she couldn't play any more of the children's games. She tells us that when she was young, she only prayed to Our Lady. She didn't feel that she should go straight to Jesus. She always went through Mary to Jesus. And while Our Lady was a mother to her, at times Our Lady could be demanding.
She tells us that on one occasion,

And as a little girl, she was sitting down saying the rosary. Our Lady appeared to her with a frown on her face and said, "My child, you are serving me so negligently." And the little child went down on her knees immediately. And she said for the rest of her life, she hardly ever prayed except on her knees. And she said those words made a very, very profound impact on her. They stayed with her for the rest of her life. When she was 8 years of age, her father died. At that stage, she left this chateau and was sent as a boarder to the poor Clares in a nearby town. And this is where she learned her love of religious life. She considered that all the sisters were saints, and she hoped that one day she'd be one of them. So this started very early on in her life. It would lead to a problem later, because when young men from around this beautiful area came wanting to marry her, and her mother wanted her to choose one of them, she was totally resistant. She knew she had made this vow of chastity, and she now knew as an older person what it meant, and she was totally resistant to any idea of marriage. On one occasion during Carnival, she was at a dance with other girls. The Lord appeared to her as Ecce Homo. Behold the man, the Lord suffering, had just been scourged. Once again, this made a profound impact on her, and she said for the rest of her life, none of her sufferings seemed difficult or hard, because she continually saw herself as a lover of Jesus and called in some way to live out some of his suffering. She was taken to the Poor Clare convent, where she had a relative. She loved the nuns and they had taught her, but somehow or other she felt this was not where she should be. And she said to her cousin, "If I came here, it would be out of love of you. I want to go simply out of love for Jesus." Sometime after that, she visited the town of Paray-le-Monial, and while near a visitation convent there, she heard an inner voice say, "This is where I want you to be." But she had no very clear idea of what would be involved. Suffering was a part of the life of Margaret Mary from early on. She had this suffering in her family. She had a strange suffering in her life. I think she should be the patron saint of those with allergies. The allergy in her family was cheese, which is a particular problem in this part of the world where they make some of the most beautiful cheese in the world. But the only condition that was made by her brother when she eventually did become a religious was that she would not be asked to eat cheese. That was overruled, and she was actually told to eat cheese like everybody else. And it went on for the whole of her life, and she said it was excruciating, the pain that that involved for her every time she took cheese. So we have got a patron saint of people with allergies. Under family pressure, she tended to weaken in her resolve not to get married. When people tried to convince her, almost convinced her, that her vow of chastity as a child was irrelevant, that she didn't know what she was doing and that she could forget about it. She was beginning to waver, and she had already, it was out of her teen years at this stage. She was actually confirmed when she was 22 years of age. The reason for that was the bishop of the area was lax about confirming the children on a regular basis. Margaret Mary's confirmation was the flowering of all the great gifts of the Holy Spirit. She was no longer a teenager or a child. She grew into someone very, very strong, was able to endure the extraordinary sufferings that would lie ahead of her. She entered the order in 1671, and 2 years later, on the feast of St. John the Evangelist, December the 27th, 1673, while she was praying in this chapel, the Lord appeared near the altar behind us and told her of the extraordinary love he had for the human race. She had further visions. The most important one came during the octave of the feast of

Corpus Christi, which is a great symbol of love in the church. And Jesus complained of how his love had been rejected. At that time in the church, Jansenism was strong, an overemphasis on the justice of God to the forgetfulness of his love. Other Christians had rejected his very presence in the Blessed Eucharist. And this obviously was a cause of hurt. He asked something very specific of Margaret Mary. He said he wanted to have a feast in the church dedicated totally to his Sacred Heart. And she was surprised about this, because how could she, an enclosed nun, make this happen? But he told her that in spite of all opposition, his heart would override all these things and make it a reality. It didn't happen in her lifetime. But he also revealed to her that his heart would expand, the word he used, to show this love that was rejected. It was significant that the great apparition took place during the octave. That's 8 days after the Feast of Corpus Christi, which was a feast introduced to the church in the 13th century to emphasize the endlessness of the love of Christ for all of us. The idea of the Sacred Heart was to make some reparation for not sin in general, but for the sins against the Eucharist. So what Jesus wanted was a feast that would show the link between the Eucharist and his Sacred Heart, because one of the greatest gifts of his heart is the Eucharist. Margaret Mary said to the Lord, "But how can I do this? I am an incompetent little person." And she really believed that. And the Lord told her that he used the weakest things to do the greatest works, but that she was to go and look for help. While she was still in this convent, a priest came to say Mass one day, a Jesuit called Claude Lacolombiere. And as soon as he came onto the altar, an internal voice told her, "This is the one I am sending to you." With the approval of her superiors, she told the whole story to Claude Lacolombiere. And he listened very carefully. He came to the conclusion that she was not having hallucinations, that really what she was reporting was something that had really happened, and that both himself and herself were to spend the rest of their lives spreading this devotion and also working to have that feast asked for by Jesus introduced into the church. It would take many years. In fact, it would be 1856, well over 200 years later, that the church approved the idea and introduced the Feast of the Sacred Heart, which was to make known to people that at the heart of Christianity is a heart. These revelations were to have an extraordinary impact on the devotional life of Catholicism in subsequent centuries, right up until today. Such wonderful things happened. Over 280 new religious orders, using the term Sacred Heart in their title, came into existence in the church. The whole human race was consecrated to the Sacred Heart in 1899 by Leo XIII. And that same Pope, speaking about the events here, said they were the most important events that took place in the history of Christianity after John had written the Apocalypse. Then it inspired such wonderful people as Damien of Molokai, who offered himself to the lepers on that island near Hawaii as an expression of his love for the Sacred Heart. He said, "I die a son of the Sacred Heart." It inspired people through the great difficulties of the French Revolution. It ultimately led to another feast in the church, the Feast of Christ the King in 1925, that was seen as the culmination of the love in the heart of Christ, because Christ is the King, and he said it himself when he was speaking to Pilate. He has never insisted on his right.

one to assure people that it was well founded. Another man called Galife, he took up the cause along with Croizet, and both of them found great opposition. But eventually, members of the Society of Jesus began to accept that this is genuine and began to row in behind it. This oratory is the first oratory dedicated to the Sacred Heart. It's a very small building, not much bigger than a telephone kiosk, but it's so precious. It was there that Margaret Mary encouraged her novices to set up a small altar inside the oratory, and it contains a very, very early copy of the first little drawing of the Sacred Heart, which she approved and said, that is sufficient. And she said, let this symbol, this picture of the Sacred Heart, be spread around the world and it will have its own effect. The heart is a universal symbol. All our hearts are the same, even if we have red faces or black faces or white faces or brown faces. We all realize what's meant by a heart. And even the word, as Carl Rahner says, it wanders through all the languages of the world. So may the blessing of Almighty God, Father, Son, and Holy Spirit descend upon you and remain with you forever.

0: And now a soulful song from Deacon Harold Burt Sivers.
1: Well, when you hear that music, it can only mean one thing. It is time for the Psalms. Yes, this is the segment where we take a look at the Psalms, the beautiful prayer manual of the Israelites, the Psalms that we use at our Holy Sacrifice of the Mass, at every Mass, weekday Mass, Sunday Mass, Holy Days Obligation, we always reflect and pray the Psalms. Today's Psalm is Psalm 13. So Psalm 13 is from Book 1 of the Psalms, Psalms 1 to 41, all of whom are attributed to David. And this Psalm's not too long, but I love this because here's David kind of lamenting. And so this Psalm, so it's for the choir master, a Psalm of David. So clearly, obviously, it's written by David. And the Psalm starts in verse 2. How long, O Lord, will you forget me forever? How long will you hide your face from me? What? Wow. Come on. We've all been there. I mean, we've all been there. We're going through something so hard that we're wondering, God, where are you right now? God, I don't feel your presence in my life. I feel like I'm going through this alone. You know, and you think of like little colloquial things like, you know, like that famous picture of two sets of footprints on the beach. All of a sudden, there's one set of footprints on the beach. And you know, it's like, well, what? How come there's only one set? That's when I carried you, you know. But when you're going through something hard, it's difficult to focus on times when things weren't hard. It's sometimes hard to trust in the Lord when we're going through something really difficult.
2: You know, I was reading this morning, there's a book that I've been reading about that Sundays matter. And it's mainly for worship leaders. But in that, it was talking about how we could easily find things to complain about. Like, even when things are great, they're still, well, but, like, that's just our nature to go to that. And I love that you mentioned the footprints poem, because I always love the analogy of that the teacher is the quietest during the test. So we're taking the test while the teacher is still present, still there, you know, for when we're done. But again, realizing that we are not alone in our struggles, that he's walking with us.
1: You know, I love the way David puts this. How long will you hide your face from me? We're in justified and right relationship with God. You know, we kind of see him face to face. In fact, in Genesis chapter 2:9, where it says he breathed into his nostrils the breath of life. It's nishmat ruach kaim in Hebrew. But in the Latin, the word there for breath is adoratio.

That's where adoration comes from. Literally means mouth to mouth, right? So when we're going through something difficult, like David's going through here, we don't feel that divine intimacy. We don't have that face to face. We don't feel that face to face kind of personal interaction and closeness with the Lord. And he continues in verse 3. How long must I bear grief in my soul, have sorrow in my heart all day long? How long shall my enemy prevail over me? Right? Because sometimes the heaviness of our sins, the heaviness of the burdens we're carrying in through life feels like an enemy. Right? It feels like someone pursuing us. Sorrow in my heart all day long. You know, I particularly think about here people who are going through mental illness or in constant physical pain, chronic pain. So I think, you know, here are people that are every single day they wake up dealing and struggling with whatever mental health issues they have going on in their life. You know, someone in chronic pain, they wake up in pain. They spend the day in pain. They go to bed in pain. They wake up the next day in pain. You know, and that the heaviness of the heart, the sorrow in my heart all day long. You know, when's at least some moment where I can find peace, where I can find joy, where I can find relief in God's love? You know, gosh, I mean, so David starts off heavy here and knows every single one of these lines is a question. Verses 2 and 3 are all questions. Lord, he's asking, he's beseeching, he's seeking, right? And now, verse 4, look, answer me, Lord my God. And David, turn your face back toward me, because it feels like you've got your back turned toward me, Lord. Turn back to me, Lord. Give light to my eyes, lest I fall asleep in death. Right? So God is the light. In Genesis 1, we see that even before, on day 1, even before the sun was created, or the moon, you know, they call those the orbs in the sky, on day 1, there was light. There was light. And that light is God. And let your light shine back in my life. Let your light shine back in my heart, lest I fall asleep in death. Remember, death doesn't mean just physical death. Mavet in Hebrew means to cut yourself off from God's life. Don't longer let me be cut. Don't let this pain, this agony, this despair cut me off from you anymore, Lord. Right? He's begging, almost begging the Lord to come back into his life. Let my enemies say, why should you do this, Lord? Why give me the light? Lest my enemies say, I have overcome him. Lest my foes rejoice when they see me fall. Right? So David said, look, Lord, one of the reasons why I want you to come back into my life, I don't want those who are against me. I don't want this pain to think that they have the last laugh. I don't want this Goliath in my life to continue to mock you, you know, through the pain that I'm going through. Please help me to unite myself better to your sufferings for us on the cross. Right? I mean, this is beautiful. And in verse 6, as for me, I trust in your merciful love. See, one thing I like about this translation of the Rise Grill Psalms that were done by the Benedictine monks of Conception Abbey. Again, this is the translation that's approved for use in Mass now. As for me, I trust in your merciful love. I think the previous Grail translation said just, I trust in your love. And this one is merciful love, which is hesed, which actually is merciful love. It's the Greek version, word would be agape, right? The self-giving, self-sacrificing love. The love that makes a gift of yourself to others. This merciful love. So even though I'm going through the pain, even though I'm dealing, even though my heart is heavy, even though I'm feeling this, Lord, I will still trust in your merciful love. Lord, I'm not going to give up hope on you, so don't give up on me. Let my heart rejoice in your salvation, right? Because of what you did for us on the cross, let that give me hope.

0: Now, look, some people criticize us Catholics because you keep Jesus on the cross. Look, we know Jesus is not on the cross. We know he's at the right hand of the Father. We say that in our creed every Sunday. But we know that most of life is the cross, and it's that cross looking at that suffering that gives us hope. Verse 7, I will sing to the Lord who has been bountiful with me. See, so now look, David starts off questioning. Then he asked the Lord to intervene, and now he's ending with confidence that the Lord will respond in his life, that the Lord will turn his face back toward him. And look, I will sing to the Lord, the Psalms, psalmoi, right? Songs that are sung to the harp, to the lyre. So this prayer also becomes a song from his heart.
1: There's a great song from Passion called "Glorious Day." That's that merciful love is the vibe of the song, but it's almost like a mantra of, you know, Lord, take me into your glorious day, and it sings that over and over again as a part of that worship. So as we tie these into songs, it's easy to find. You could easily Google, you know, a song that matches and then find that as your anthem. But you know, Lord, I mean, what a prayer that becomes. Take us into your glorious day.
0: Yeah, exactly. Because what David's here is not complaining, right? He's just, I mean, just like when we're in pain, we're not just complaining.
1: Yeah.
0: We're asking Lord for his help and guidance. And finally, I will sing psalms to the name of the Lord Most High.
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5: The sorrowful mysteries concentrate our minds on the events of the Passion and death of Jesus Christ. Whenever good comes into contact with evil, there is suffering. And when the greatest of all goods comes into contact with evil, we must expect great suffering. The Virgin Mary represents more than anyone else the human race in its active and devout participation in the suffering and death of Jesus. St. Paul calls us to fill up in our own lives those things that may be added to the sufferings of Christ. His sufferings are complete and fulfill all the needs of our salvation. And yet he calls us to take up our cross, to suffer along with him. In the five sorrowful mysteries, we consider well how our Blessed Lady participated in those sufferings and invites us in our own life in this world to do the same.

the name of the Father, and of the Son, and of the Holy Spirit. Amen. I believe in God, the Father Almighty,

0: creator of heaven and earth, and in Jesus Christ, his only Son, our Lord, who was conceived by the Holy Spirit, born of the Virgin Mary, suffered under Pontius Pilate, was crucified, died, and was buried. He descended into hell. The third day he rose again from the dead, and he ascended into heaven, and is seated at the right hand of God, the Father Almighty, from whence he shall come to judge the living and the dead.
1: I believe in the Holy Spirit, the Holy Catholic Church, the communion of saints, the forgiveness of sins, the resurrection of the body, and life everlasting. Amen.
0: Our Father, who art in heaven, hallowed be thy name. Thy kingdom come, thy will be done, on earth as it is in heaven.
1: Give us this day our daily bread, and forgive us our trespasses, as we forgive those who trespass against us. And lead us not into temptation, but deliver us from evil. Amen.
0: Let us offer the next three Aves, that we will have an increase of faith, hope, and love. Hail Mary, full of grace, the Lord is with thee. Blessed art thou amongst women, and blessed is the fruit of thy womb, Jesus.
1: Holy Mary, Mother of God, pray for us sinners, now and at the hour of our death. Amen.
0: Hail Mary, full of grace, the Lord is with thee. Blessed art thou amongst women, and blessed is the fruit of thy womb, Jesus.
1: Holy Mary, Mother of God, pray for us sinners, now and at the hour of our death. Amen.
0: Hail Mary, full of grace, the Lord is with thee. Blessed art thou amongst women, and blessed is the fruit of thy womb, Jesus.
1: Holy Mary, Mother of God, pray for us sinners, now and at the hour of our death. Amen.
0: Glory be to the Father, and to the Son, and to the Holy Spirit.
1: As it was in the beginning, is now, and ever shall be, world without end. Amen.

0: The first sorrowful mystery, the agony in the garden. Let us pray in these five mysteries, these mysteries of sorrow, for those whose own lives mirror the passion of Christ. And let us pray in this first sorrowful mystery that we ourselves will not walk away from suffering. Our Father, who art in heaven, hallowed be thy name. Thy kingdom come, thy will be done, on earth as it is in heaven.
1: Give us this day our daily bread, and forgive us our trespasses, as we forgive those who trespass against us. And lead us not into temptation, but deliver us from evil. Amen.
0: Hail Mary, full of grace, the Lord is with thee. Blessed art thou amongst women, and blessed is the fruit of thy womb, Jesus.
1: Holy Mary, Mother of God, pray for us sinners, now and at the hour of our death. Amen.
0: Hail Mary, full of grace, the Lord is with thee. Blessed art thou amongst women, and blessed is the fruit of thy womb, Jesus.
1: Holy Mary, Mother of God, pray for us sinners, now and at the hour of our death. Amen.
0: Hail Mary, full of grace, the Lord is with thee. Blessed art thou amongst women, and blessed is the fruit of thy womb, Jesus.
1: Holy Mary, Mother of God, pray for us sinners, now and at the hour of our death. Amen.
0: Hail Mary, full of grace, the Lord is with thee. Blessed art thou amongst women, and blessed is the fruit of thy womb, Jesus.
1: Holy Mary, Mother of God, pray for us sinners, now and at the hour of our death. Amen.
0: Hail Mary, full of grace, the Lord is with thee. Blessed art thou amongst women, and blessed is the fruit of thy womb, Jesus.
1: Holy Mary, Mother of God, pray for us sinners, now and at the hour of our death. Amen.
0: Hail Mary.

0: full of grace, the Lord is with thee. Blessed art thou amongst women, and blessed is the fruit of thy womb, Jesus.
1: Holy Mary, Mother of God, pray for us sinners, now and at the hour of our death. Amen.
0: Hail Mary, full of grace, the Lord is with thee. Blessed art thou amongst women, and blessed is the fruit of thy womb, Jesus.
1: Holy Mary, Mother of God, pray for us sinners, now and at the hour of our death. Amen.
0: Hail Mary, full of grace, the Lord is with thee. Blessed art thou amongst women, and blessed is the fruit of thy womb, Jesus.
1: Holy Mary, Mother of God, pray for us sinners, now and at the hour of our death. Amen.
0: Hail Mary, full of grace, the Lord is with thee. Blessed art thou amongst women, and blessed is the fruit of thy womb, Jesus.
1: Holy Mary, Mother of God, pray for us sinners, now and at the hour of our death. Amen.
0: Hail Mary, full of grace, the Lord is with thee. Blessed art thou amongst women, and blessed is the fruit of thy womb, Jesus.
1: Holy Mary, Mother of God, pray for us sinners, now and at the hour of our death. Amen.
0: Glory be to the Father, and to the Son, and to the Holy Spirit.
1: As it was in the beginning, is now, and ever shall be, world without end. Amen.
0: O my Jesus, forgive us our sins, save us from the fires of hell, bring all souls to heaven, especially those in most need of thy mercy.
2: The second sorrowful mystery, the scourging at the pillar. Let us pray in this mystery that we will accept and grow with our own sufferings, that we will be prepared by grace for them. Our Father, who art in heaven, hallowed be thy name. Thy kingdom come, thy will be done, on earth as it is in heaven.
1: Give us this day our daily bread, and forgive us our trespasses, as we forgive those who trespass against us. And lead us not into temptation, but deliver us from evil. Amen.
0: Hail Mary, full of grace, the Lord is with thee. Blessed art thou amongst women, and blessed is the fruit of thy womb, Jesus.
1: Holy Mary, Mother of God, pray for us sinners, now and at the hour of our death. Amen.
0: Hail Mary, full of grace, the Lord is with thee. Blessed art thou amongst women, and blessed is the fruit of thy womb, Jesus.
1: Holy Mary, Mother of God, pray for us sinners, now and at the hour of our death. Amen.
0: Hail Mary, full of grace, the Lord is with thee. Blessed art thou amongst women, and blessed is the fruit of thy womb, Jesus.
1: Holy Mary, Mother of God, pray for us sinners, now and at the hour of our death. Amen.
0: Hail Mary, full of grace, the Lord is with thee. Blessed art thou amongst women, and blessed is the fruit of thy womb, Jesus.
1: Holy Mary, Mother of God, pray for us sinners, now and at the hour of our death. Amen.
0: Hail Mary, full of grace, the Lord is with thee. Blessed art thou amongst women, and blessed is the fruit of thy womb, Jesus.
1: Holy Mary, Mother of God, pray for us sinners, now and at the hour of our death. Amen.
0: Hail Mary, full of grace, the Lord is with thee. Blessed art thou amongst women, and blessed is the fruit of thy womb, Jesus.
1: Holy Mary, Mother of God, pray for us sinners, now and at the hour of our death. Amen.
0: Hail Mary, full of grace, the Lord is with thee. Blessed art thou amongst women, and blessed is the fruit of thy womb, Jesus.
1: Holy Mary, Mother of God, pray for us sinners, now and at the hour of our death. Amen.
0: Hail Mary, full of grace, the Lord is with thee. Blessed art thou amongst women, and blessed is the fruit of thy womb, Jesus.
1: Holy Mary, Mother of God, pray for us sinners, now and at the hour of our death. Amen.
0: Hail Mary, full of grace, the Lord is with thee. Blessed art thou amongst women, and blessed is the fruit of thy womb, Jesus.
1: Holy Mary, Mother of God, pray for us sinners, now and at the hour of our death. Amen.
0: Hail Mary, full of grace, the Lord is with thee. Blessed art thou amongst women, and blessed is the fruit of

0: thy womb, Jesus.
1: Holy Mary, Mother of God, pray for us sinners, now and at the hour of our death. Amen.
0: Glory be to the Father, and to the Son, and to the Holy Spirit.
1: As it was in the beginning, is now, and ever shall be, world without end. Amen.
0: O my Jesus,
1: forgive us our sins,
0: save us from the fires of hell,
1: bring all souls to heaven,
0: especially those in most need of thy mercy. The third sorrowful mystery, the crowning with thorns. Our Father, who art in heaven, hallowed be thy name. Thy kingdom come, thy will be done, on earth as it is in heaven.
1: Give us this day our daily bread, and forgive us our trespasses, as we forgive those who trespass against us. And lead us not into temptation, but deliver us from evil. Amen.
0: Hail Mary, full of grace, the Lord is with thee. Blessed art thou amongst women, and blessed is the fruit of thy womb, Jesus.
1: Holy Mary, Mother of God, pray for us sinners, now and at the hour of our death. Amen.
0: Hail Mary, full of grace, the Lord is with thee. Blessed art thou amongst women, and blessed is the fruit of thy womb, Jesus.
1: Holy Mary, Mother of God, pray for us sinners, now and at the hour of our death. Amen.
0: Hail Mary, full of grace, the Lord is with thee. Blessed art thou amongst women, and blessed is the fruit of thy womb, Jesus.
1: Holy Mary, Mother of God, pray for us sinners, now and at the hour of our death. Amen.
0: Hail Mary, full of grace, the Lord is with thee. Blessed art thou amongst women, and blessed is the fruit of thy womb, Jesus.
1: Holy Mary, Mother of God, pray for us sinners, now and at the hour of our death. Amen.
0: Hail Mary, full of grace, the Lord is with thee. Blessed art thou amongst women, and blessed is the fruit of thy womb, Jesus.
1: Holy Mary, Mother of God, pray for us sinners, now and at the hour of our death. Amen.
0: Hail Mary, full of grace, the Lord is with thee. Blessed art thou amongst women, and blessed is the fruit of thy womb, Jesus.
1: Holy Mary, Mother of God, pray for us sinners, now and at the hour of our death. Amen.
0: Hail Mary, full of grace, the Lord is with thee. Blessed art thou amongst women, and blessed is the fruit of thy womb, Jesus.
1: Holy Mary, Mother of God, pray for us sinners, now and at the hour of our death. Amen.
0: Hail Mary, full of grace, the Lord is with thee. Blessed art thou amongst women, and blessed is the fruit of thy womb, Jesus.
1: Holy Mary, Mother of God, pray for us sinners, now and at the hour of our death. Amen.
0: Hail Mary, full of grace, the Lord is with thee. Blessed art thou amongst women, and blessed is the fruit of thy womb, Jesus.
1: Holy Mary, Mother of God, pray for us sinners, now and at the hour of our death. Amen.
0: Hail Mary, full of grace, the Lord is with thee. Blessed art thou amongst women, and blessed is the fruit of thy womb, Jesus.
1: Holy Mary, Mother of God, pray for us sinners, now and at the hour of our death. Amen.
0: Glory be to the Father, and to the Son, and to the Holy Spirit.
1: As it was in the beginning, is now, and ever shall be, world without end. Amen.
0: O my Jesus, forgive us our sins.
1: Save us from the fires of hell.
0: Bring all souls to heaven,
1: especially those in most need of thy mercy.
0: The fourth sorrowful mystery, the carrying of the cross. Our Father, who art in heaven, hallowed be thy name. Thy kingdom come, thy will be done, on earth as it is in heaven.
1: Give us this day our daily bread, and forgive us our trespasses, as we forgive those who trespass against us. And lead us not into temptation, but deliver us from evil. Amen.
0: Hail Mary, full of grace, the Lord is with thee. Blessed art thou amongst women, and blessed is the fruit of thy womb, Jesus.
1: Holy Mary, Mother of God, pray for us sinners, now and at the hour of our death. Amen.
0: Hail Mary, full of grace, the Lord is with thee. Blessed art thou amongst women,
2: and blessed is the fruit.

0: thy womb, Jesus.
1: Holy Mary, Mother of God, pray for us sinners, now and at the hour of our death. Amen.
0: Hail Mary, full of grace, the Lord is with thee. Blessed art thou amongst women, and blessed is the fruit of thy womb, Jesus.
1: Holy Mary, Mother of God, pray for us sinners, now and at the hour of our death. Amen.
0: Hail Mary, full of grace, the Lord is with thee. Blessed art thou amongst women, and blessed is the fruit of thy womb, Jesus.
1: Holy Mary, Mother of God, pray for us sinners, now and at the hour of our death. Amen.
0: Hail Mary, full of grace, the Lord is with thee. Blessed art thou amongst women, and blessed is the fruit of thy womb, Jesus.
1: Holy Mary, Mother of God, pray for us sinners, now and at the hour of our death. Amen.
0: Hail Mary, full of grace, the Lord is with thee. Blessed art thou amongst women, and blessed is the fruit of thy womb, Jesus.
1: Holy Mary, Mother of God, pray for us sinners, now and at the hour of our death. Amen.
0: Hail Mary, full of grace, the Lord is with thee. Blessed art thou amongst women, and blessed is the fruit of thy womb, Jesus.
1: Holy Mary, Mother of God, pray for us sinners, now and at the hour of our death. Amen.
0: Hail Mary, full of grace, the Lord is with thee. Blessed art thou amongst women, and blessed is the fruit of thy womb, Jesus.
1: Holy Mary, Mother of God, pray for us sinners, now and at the hour of our death. Amen.
0: Hail Mary, full of grace, the Lord is with thee. Blessed art thou amongst women, and blessed is the fruit of thy womb, Jesus.
1: Holy Mary, Mother of God, pray for us sinners, now and at the hour of our death. Amen.
0: Hail Mary, full of grace, the Lord is with thee. Blessed art thou amongst women, and blessed is the fruit of thy womb, Jesus.
1: Holy Mary, Mother of God, pray for us sinners, now and at the hour of our death. Amen.
0: Glory be to the Father, and to the Son, and to the Holy Spirit.
1: As it was in the beginning, is now, and ever shall be, world without end. Amen.
0: O my Jesus, forgive us our sins. Save us from the fires of hell.
1: Bring all souls to heaven, especially those in most need of thy mercy.
0: The fifth sorrowful mystery, the crucifixion and death of Jesus on the cross. Scripture tells us that Mary stood beneath the cross, that she heard the cry of agony, "Why have you forsaken me?" That she heard her beloved son commend her to the care of John, and him to her. In our own sufferings in life, let us not become bitter or locked in our own grief. Let us be open to others to share their grief as Mary did. Let's not run away. Let's not ask why, a question that no one can answer. Rather, let us ask the question, what must I do to follow Jesus in fulfilling the will of God? Our Father, who art in heaven, hallowed be thy name. Thy kingdom come, thy will be done, on earth as it is in heaven.
1: Give us this day our daily bread, and forgive us our trespasses, as we forgive those who trespass against us. And lead us not into temptation, but deliver us from evil. Amen.
0: Hail Mary, full of grace, the Lord is with thee. Blessed art thou amongst women, and blessed is the fruit of thy womb, Jesus.
1: Holy Mary, Mother of God, pray for us sinners, now and at the hour of our death. Amen.
0: Hail Mary, full of grace, the Lord is with thee. Blessed art thou amongst women, and blessed is the fruit of thy womb, Jesus.
1: Holy Mary, Mother of God, pray for us sinners, now and at the hour of our death. Amen.
0: Hail Mary, full of grace, the Lord is with thee. Blessed art thou amongst women,

0: blessed is the fruit of thy womb, Jesus.
1: Holy Mary, Mother of God, pray for us sinners, now and at the hour of our death. Amen.
0: Hail Mary, full of grace, the Lord is with thee. Blessed art thou amongst women, and blessed is the fruit of thy womb, Jesus.
1: Holy Mary, Mother of God, pray for us sinners, now and at the hour of our death. Amen.
0: Hail Mary, full of grace, the Lord is with thee. Blessed art thou amongst women, and blessed is the fruit of thy womb, Jesus.
1: Holy Mary, Mother of God, pray for us sinners, now and at the hour of our death. Amen.
0: Hail Mary, full of grace, the Lord is with thee. Blessed art thou amongst women, and blessed is the fruit of thy womb, Jesus.
1: Holy Mary, Mother of God, pray for us sinners, now and at the hour of our death. Amen.
0: Hail Mary, full of grace, the Lord is with thee. Blessed art thou amongst women, and blessed is the fruit of thy womb, Jesus.
1: Holy Mary, Mother of God, pray for us sinners, now and at the hour of our death. Amen.
0: Hail Mary, full of grace, the Lord is with thee. Blessed art thou amongst women, and blessed is the fruit of thy womb, Jesus.
1: Holy Mary, Mother of God, pray for us sinners, now and at the hour of our death. Amen.
0: Hail Mary, full of grace, the Lord is with thee. Blessed art thou amongst women, and blessed is the fruit of thy womb, Jesus.
1: Holy Mary, Mother of God, pray for us sinners, now and at the hour of our death. Amen.
0: Hail Mary, full of grace, the Lord is with thee. Blessed art thou amongst women, and blessed is the fruit of thy womb, Jesus.
1: Holy Mary, Mother of God, pray for us sinners, now and at the hour of our death. Amen.
0: Glory be to the Father, and to the Son, and to the Holy Spirit.
1: As it was in the beginning, is now, and ever shall be, world without end. Amen.
0: O my Jesus, forgive us our sins, save us from the fires of hell, bring all souls to heaven, especially those in most need of thy mercy. Hail, Holy Queen, Mother of mercy, our life, our sweetness, and our hope. To thee do we cry, poor banished children of Eve. To thee do we send up our sighs, mourning and weeping in this valley of tears. Turn then, most gracious Advocate, thine eyes of mercy toward us, and after this our exile, show unto us the blessed fruit of thy womb, Jesus. O clement, O loving, O sweet Virgin Mary, pray for us, O Holy Mother of God,
1: that we may be made worthy of the promises of Christ.
0: Let us pray. O God, whose only begotten Son, by his life, death, and resurrection, has purchased for us the rewards of eternal life, grant, we beseech thee, that meditating on these mysteries of the Most Holy Rosary of the Blessed Virgin Mary, we may imitate what they contain and obtain what they promise, through the same Christ our Lord. May the divine assistance remain always with us, and may the souls of the faithful departed, through the mercy of God, rest in peace. Amen. May the Holy Virgin bless you with her loving child, this day and forever. In the name of the Father, and of the Son, and of the Holy Spirit. Amen.
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0: Moved by the Spirit.
1: Anyone who lives in love lives in God. And God lives in him.
0: What a wonderful thing is our church. This whole network is built on trust. The essence of evangelization is to tell everybody Jesus loves you. We're all called to be great saints. Don't miss the opportunity.
2: Hello, family, and welcome to another episode of Mother Angelica Live Classics. The topic is, should we speak up for life? Now, all of us know that not only should, but we must speak up for life. The beauty of children, the gift from God, family life, husband and wives living in peace, teaching their children about the beauty of God, showing to the children in the way they live and act their love for one another, their love for God. You know, when I realized how important it was to begin to speak up for Jesus, for Jesus is life, our faith and our hope, put a big crucifix in my law firm. So many clients came in and they wanted to talk about that crucifix and why I put it up. I used to go to court. I'd wear this crucifix. Many lawyers made fun of me, but you know, every time there was a family problem, our child was in trouble. They wanted to talk to me, because they knew I loved God

0: Life, peace, and happiness was important. Now here's Mother Angelica to talk about how we should speak up for life.
1: Well, we just have a great group here today. Just wonderful. We've had fun talking together. Anyway, you know what I thought we'd talk about today, tonight, is the Father. The Father. We seldom hear anything about the Father. We say God and Lord, and we know Jesus. We know Jesus. He's our Savior. He's our Lord. He's Savior. He's Son of God. Came down, lived this life, this very confusing life we have. And he lived among sinners, and he healed them, and he loved them, died for them. So we know Jesus. And so I thought, well, what about the Father? Our Lord in here is constantly talking about the Father. He said, I only do what I see the Father do. And I only say what I hear the Father say. And so we know they're one Trinity, and we don't understand three persons. That's not hard. You and I were created by God the Father, and he gave us an image of himself, huh? He gave me a memory. Wow. Like a computer. Everybody thinks these computers is just so smart, you know? Nah, they're dumb. You press the wrong key and they freeze. Or they crash. They're always doing something dumb because they don't know. Your fingertip rules the computer, see? And so they don't know. They're dumb. But your brain, your memory, oh, it has the capacity of an Empire State Building. Now, we don't use it, you know. We got a lot of creases in our brain, but we're not using them. But that's a memory. I can recall when I was 3 years old. You can too. That's a lot of memory. So, it's me. That memory's me. Now I have an intellect. Oh, I can reason. I can say, oh. Angelica, that's pretty stupid. I wouldn't do that. Don't sound right to me. Yeah, it doesn't. Okay, we won't do that. I can reason. But it's still me. There's not two me's. There's only one me. Now I'm going to add something else to it. A will. Oh, boy. That means I can do, I can think, and then I can accomplish. I can accomplish. Oh, wow. Isn't that awesome? So there's not three of me. Thank God for that, huh? A lot of people happy over that. There's only one of me. Only one. But in this brain, in this, if they call it a brain, there's a memory, an imagination. There's an intellect, all different. Somebody say, do you remember that day, blah, blah? You say, yeah, but I'll look at my intellect. Forget it. Your intellect don't remember a thing. It's a reasoning power. It's your memory it's going to call. Yeah, yeah, I remember that. And you had the ugliest red hat I ever saw. So you remember, see? So all of you, somebody said, hey, you know, that's a great place to go. You ought to go. Well, that sounded good to you. So you decide, yeah, let's go. It looks like that would be a good place for us to go. Now you may have argued over it a little bit, but that's okay, you're here. But until you get on that bus or car or praying, you are worthy.

that air. So three things, not three souls or three persons, goodness, no. Three faculties in you acted together, and here we are. How do you like that? I like that. We're together. But there's only one of you. See? That's how it is with God. There's not three gods, there's only one God. There's a Father, and the knowledge of Himself is His Son, and the love between them is the Holy Spirit. So we attribute creation to the Father. Remember one time our Lord said, a rich man or somebody went up to him and said, "Good master." Oh, he said, "Why do you call me good? Only God is good." Oh, well, he was telling us something. Did you just imagine Adam and Eve? We don't really know how long they lived before they went down. But the Father used to walk with them at twilight. Can you imagine that, huh? The awesome, majestic God came down and walked with Adam at twilight. Wouldn't that set you going, huh? And they talk little things, I think. I can imagine Adam saying to the Father, "Father, you know, that plant you grew yesterday is very good." I said, "Oh, really? You like it? I think it's wonderful. It tastes great." "Good. What do we call it?" "Oh, you want me to call it?" "Yes. Pineapple." "Okay. Pineapple it is." You're looking at me like, "Are you okay tonight?" There's nobody here going to prove I'm not. But I would imagine if God walked with him at twilight, it wasn't silent. Well, why would you walk with somebody silently unless you're mad at him? And he wasn't mad yet. So they had a conversation together, see? That's what was so awesome about God the Father. Then came the big blow. To you and I have no knowledge whatsoever of total peace, total joy, total happiness, everybody loving you and you loving everybody. Oh, God. None of you, and neither do I, have that kind of experience. I make a bet there's somebody somewhere who does not think you are God's gift to humanity. Someplace. Maybe your bus driver, who knows? We have any bus drivers here tonight? See, we don't know, but we know for sure in this life of consequences of sin, we don't know what it means to have the Father with us always. We just don't pay attention to it. You know, when the apostles one day asked their Lord, "How do we pray? How do you pray? What do you say to God?" Well, our Lord gave him a prayer. Part of it has never been realized yet. 2,000 years since our dear Lord recited this prayer, part of it has never been realized. We're going to go over it a little bit. Our Father, who art in heaven. Do you know what you just said? You're acknowledging your Father. Now, I never had a father. I had a father, but I only saw him 7 times. So I don't have an experience at all of having a father.

I don't have any experience of having a father. So to me, this is awesome news. I do have a father. It wasn't my natural father that breathed a soul into my body. He was not the one who knit me in my mother's womb, as the scripture says, in silence and darkness. He put me together. It was the Father who did that. He is my Father. And that's what our Lord said first off, our Father who is in heaven. And we have to admire him. He is creator of everything. And nothing exists that he did not create it. And not only that, that he keeps it in existence. You would be a big puddle of grease on that floor if God ceased to think of you. You disappear. If God did not have you as an individual on his mind constantly, and not only now, but before time began, I was in the mind of God. Oh, it makes your head ache. Does it make your head ache? You can't imagine that kind of a father. Well, our Lord says, may your name be holy. It is holy. My Father in heaven is holy. Thy kingdom, look what we're saying. Thy kingdom come. What kingdom? The kingdom of the Father. On earth. Thy will be done on earth as it is in heaven. That has never been a reality in 2,000 years. There has always been suffering, war, jealousy, anger, greed, ambition, lies, deceit, and murder. Always. Is that his kingdom? No. That is not the kingdom of God. It's a kingdom we have made. What mind? Once God has decided you shall be, and he begins to knit in this womb a child whose heart begins to beat first of all. Tick, tick, tick, tick, tick, tick, tick, tick. Who devises such a thing that says, thou shalt not be? Oh. Really? Really? You decide that what God has decided shall not be? You see, this part of the Our Father is not here yet. Thy kingdom come, thy will be done on earth as it is in heaven. Oh, my friend, we don't know the Father. We don't know the Father. We don't know the Father because we don't do the Father's will. And we don't care either. We decide how to destroy God's will. And then we decide easier ways to destroy God's will on earth. It dawned on me the other day. I said, Lord,

But we don't act like we're in his kingdom. We don't do his will readily. If our Lord wants something and says something to one of the saints in heaven or one of the angels, it happened, boom, like that. That true here? No. We legislate laws that are anti-God. They go against God, totally. It's not possible in this world today for this petition to be realized. That's why we got to pray to the Father, Father, thy kingdom come on earth as it is in heaven. Now the pill, oh wow, aren't we smart, huh? Now we not only kill the baby, we're on the risk of killing the mother. But does anyone care? Well, I heard the other day we have too much population. You've already killed millions and millions and millions and millions of children. You got too much population, you're kidding yourself. Another 10 years would just be a lot of old people looking at each other. And you're too old to reproduce. What are you gonna do? We say prayers, but we don't know what we're saying. We don't know. I'm asking the Father to come and live with us here as he does in heaven. Thy will be done on earth as it is in heaven. See the high ideal Jesus had for us. I believe, and not, most of you don't pay attention to me when I get this kind of mood. I happen to be one of these fanatics that believes that only God can straighten out the world today. There's no political party, there's no government anywhere that even believes that his kingdom should come on earth as it is in heaven, though it's not. I got news for you. I don't care who you vote for, it ain't gonna happen. You could vote for Ichabod Crane. Is that true? That's true. You know that. You know it and I know it. But see, I find hope. I find hope. Because it's getting so bad, it's got to get better. See? And only God can make it better. Only God. Why? Because your heart and my heart have to change. We have to change. They have to change. I believe our Lord will change us. I hope he does. There's an awful lot of prophecies going around and a lot of this and that. But common sense, this ordinary common sense tells me, until we get back to the Father and let him be able to rule our world again. Unless he can see his son Jesus in every one of us and in everything we do. We don't have that love for each other we should have by now. 2,000 years have passed since Jesus came and died for us. Are we better for it? No. You see, we don't understand what it really means to be a Christian. Christianity is a way of life.

based on the existence of God in Trinity and based on the reality that I and you are very, very much children of God. Jesus came and he died for us. And there's been much fruit. There's been many saints and many heroes and many martyrs that have died for him. And without the death of Jesus, there would be no way you and I could go to heaven, no way we could be forgiven of all our sins. There would be no sacraments. So his death and his sacrifice is effective. Every Mass you have is that one opportunity that we have being there. That wonderful Negro spiritual says, were you there when they crucified my Lord? Yes, we can say, I was there. I'm there every morning. Without Jesus, there'd be nothing here. Can you imagine a time when there was no Jesus? We can't, because he's our hope. He's our salvation. He's our mercy. He's everything to us. But we're not listening. Not listening. If the 900 million Catholics in the world would rise up and be truly Catholic, the world would change overnight. Oh, I'm not putting a burden on you. But the blood of Jesus is powerful. The life of Jesus is powerful. The death and resurrection of Jesus is powerful. And because he died for us, we should have what he wants us to have. Heaven on earth as it is up there. That's his petition. It's not my petition. It's his petition. Thy kingdom come, thy will be done on earth as it is in heaven. Only Jesus makes that possible. Only Jesus makes that possible. We are not cooperating. The world itself. There are 6 billion people in the world. Only about 1 billion are Christian. Maybe a little more. Maybe 4.5 billion don't know Jesus. A lot, don't you think? Yeah, a lot. But see, we need to look at the Father who did everything for us he could possibly do. He gave us his only Son to live among us, to die for us, and to rise from the dead that we will always have hope. See, all this abortion and murder and everything else is not the heaven on earth. And we need to talk to the Eternal Father and say, Father, through the merits of your infinite Son, the Eternal Word who became man for us and died for us, please come and save us. Come and save us. Eternal Father, come and save us. Because we need a whole metanoia. We need a whole new way of looking at things. We need a new way of life. A new way of life. We need not to be afraid or ashamed to say, I love Jesus. Do you love Jesus? We meet once the Father's will on to be done on earth. Did you imagine the changes? If the Father's will was done on earth,

We all love one another. We wouldn't get aggravated with one another. Bus trips wouldn't be so hard. The women say, I'll never take my husband again. Men say, why did I want to go with all these women? They want to go, you want to stop, you want to stop, they want to go. I mean, you know, it has to be something else. They're hungry, you're not. They want to smoke and you can't stand it. The whole bus has to stop so he can smoke. See? Well, what would happen if you just all loved each other and said, you're hungry, sweetheart, I'll get you something to eat. Let's stop. The bus driver, yeah, let's stop and eat again. You can't even imagine that, can you? No. Can you imagine getting up in the morning and say, good morning, dear? And mean it. Your wife would probably say to you, what do you want? Hey, I'm just being nice. Yeah. What do you want? None of that would be. You're in a hurry and you're parking. There is a red light. This 95-year-old woman in front of you, still driving a car. Can't see the light. She's waiting. You're waiting. You look next to you and then another driver going. You look this way and she's another one's gone. You're just about to push on your horn and it turns red again. You're willing to wait, that's okay. Suddenly you realize she thinks it's green. Ah, she's taking off. She missed. You know, that's like a lifetime right there. 5 minutes has been an entire lifetime. But can you imagine that never happening? Wouldn't that be wonderful? Because even if she's old, she could see. And you wouldn't care, little old lady. God bless her. Look at her. She's trying so hard to find that gear. See, there would be a love in your heart, a kindness that keeps going and going and going and going. See? And I, you know, there's always kind of little complaints here and everywhere today that the Father, we should have a feast day for the Father. And Mother Eugenia, who used to have visions of the Father, said that he wanted the first Sunday in August for a feast day for him. But he said, it's not that important because I want the people to know me, to trust me, to be loving and do my will. See? And that's why Jesus came. He was always doing the Father's will. Always, always, always, always. And he called, when he looked at the Pharisees one day and he looked at them and he said, you're like your father who was a liar from the beginning. Boy, if I said that, it'd take me off the air. Why? Because he was talking about Satan disobeying the eternal Father. See? So let us understand that Jesus in this book and his life

0: was obedient, so was Our Lady. That's what makes her so awesome. Awesome. She was obedient to the Father, to Jesus, to the Spirit in everything, every instant of her life. Oh, but you wish you could say that. I wish I could say that. So let us pray. When we pray the Our Father, let us pray as Jesus prayed. Thy will be done on earth as it is in heaven. Even if you said that much every day, I think wonderful things would happen. And you see, we have the Blessed Sacrament. Our dear Lord is with us all. I will not leave you orphans any minute. He's here. He's here. He's in our midst. Then we have to obey the Father like He did. If we did, we'd have no more abortion, no more deceit, no more lies, no more anger, no more hatred, no more greed. What a world that would be. Obviously, God thinks it should be that way. Or the Lord would not give it to us in that prayer. We need the rest of our lives to continue to petition God, the Father, that His kingdom come on earth as it is in heaven. His Son merited that. His Son died for that. His Son died that we would be saved and enter into the kingdom of the Father and love Him with our whole hearts. We have a call. Hello?
1: Hi, Mother.
0: Hi, where are you from?
1: New Jersey. And yeah. I have a question.
0: Good.
1: I was wondering, am I wrong to pray for the chastisement? Because I become downtrodden, and I become so disgusted with what's happening. Mm-hmm. And then I ask Jesus, please, Lord God, send it so that everything will be straightened. Am I in error when I say this? And I'll hang up and I'll listen to your response.
0: Okay. Well, I don't think we're in error because we're not asking for pain and suffering. We're asking that we begin to pay attention to the Lord. See? And pray that His kingdom in heaven, as our dear Lord prayed, will come. You know what I say every day? Maybe 25 times a day. Lord, come and save us. He's already saved us. He's already saved us. He's already opened up the gates of heaven. He's already merited for us every grace, every joy, everything. There's something we're not listening to. Yeah. Our dear Lord has done everything for us. But sin is so easy today. I don't think you're praying for chastisement. I think you're praying that the world change. See? The world change. We should pray for that. Our Lady keeps warning us, say the rosary, say the rosary, say the rosary. But you see, we need to change. The world needs to change. And so that we have on earth what the Father has asked us for through our Lord. Our Lord made that prayer up. He gave it to the apostles. Thy kingdom come, thy will be done on earth as it is in heaven. Give us this day, not this month, this day, our daily bread. Forgive us our trespasses as we forgive those who trespass against us. He wants us to be one. He wants us to forgive readily and forgive often and forgive with love. I think that's what you're praying for. You're praying for something, a word you heard, says chastisement. But, you know, we don't really listen until we have to, do we? You used to say in the other world, there are no atheists in a foxhole.

0: I think some of us are in foxholes. We don't know it. We're in a lot of foxholes. We're like an ostrich, you know, puts his head in the sand, he thinks he's covered. He's not. The wrong side of him is up. talk about being vulnerable. I mean, you. Oh, dear Lord. You know, that's how we are. We're hiding ourselves, putting our head in the sand, but it's not working. So I would say you're okay. We have another call. Hello? Hi.
1: Hello, Mother.
0: Hi, where are you from?
1: Hi, my name is Al from New York.
0: Uh-huh.
1: I have two interesting questions.
0: Okay.
1: One is, the Bible says that we were made according to the image of God.
0: Right.
1: But we really don't know how God looks. So how could you say, anybody say?
0: Well, God is spirit. God is spirit. It's very powerful because he always was. That's what my mother, she couldn't understand. She asked me that and I'd go nuts. Who made God? Nobody made God. Where'd he come from? He always was. How you know that? Well, if he always was, if he wasn't always, then somebody made him who had to be always. You got it? No. That was the only answer I ever gave, which was probably the end of her life that she could understand. But it was so complicated, she didn't understand it, but she found out it was true. Is that complicated enough? So, the important thing is that there has to be a cause for every effect. You just, from nothing comes nothing. So there is a God, but he is spirit. He's power. He's love. He's goodness. He's everything. Now, when he made us to his image, we're talking about Trinity. We're talking about reason. A dog doesn't reason. A dog runs after you when you feed him or you raise him. So he likes your odor. Not too flattering to be loved by a nose. I'm going to get all kinds of letters from people who like dogs. But it's true. See, they go by instinct. Now they say you can say to a flower, how are you? But he can't answer. A flower can't answer you. If they do, you better see a doctor. You can't talk to a mountain, and the mountain says, oh, well, good morning, Mother, you look quite well this morning. And I say, well, Mr. Mountain, you look pretty tall yourself. You can't do that. They don't talk. There's no reason there. There's only two creatures that have reason, and that's the angels. High intelligence. Whew. And you and I. We're dummies, but we're together anyway. So we reason. That's what makes us like gods. We can say yes and no. The worst thing is I can say no. Even to God. So I have reason. See, that's what makes me like God. I have a memory. God, to God, all things are present. There's no past and there's no future. See, we're all made to that image. I have the power to think, to imagine, to create, to invent, to reason, and to accomplish. That's why we're like God. See? I heard somebody say, oh, I love my dog to death. You cannot love.

0: your dog today. See? Now, somebody's asking me here to clarify something. I'm happy to. It says, or they're saying, should we really vote for anyone? One year I voted for Jesus. I didn't know what to vote for. I said, write-in vote. So I put Jesus. He's the only one I thought could make it and would do a good job. But that was a lost vote, I was told. Okay, so should you vote? Oh, yes, you should. Does it matter who we vote for?
1: Oh, yeah.
0: Yeah. I'm not going to vote for candidates. I vote for life. For life. I vote for life. Because it's an abomination to God, the culture of death. An abomination to God, the culture of death. I cannot vote for death. I vote for life. I vote for the God who gave us life and has a right. The only one who has a right to create life and call it forth to himself. The only one. You don't have a right. I don't have a right. Nobody has a right to call death upon someone God has called to life. If we don't stand for the principles of God, you will be next, because you're getting too old. You take up too much time in medicine. Yeah. The culture of death is hard, unbending. It is without love, without compassion, without hope. It's the blackest pit. There's nothing. Nothing. But darkness. I cannot vote for that. I cannot vote for that. I'm not a politician, and I don't like politics. I like people who tell me the truth. You can't, you know. It's taken for granted, you know. There had to be some good, holy politician somewhere. But we take for granted. Everybody says, well, I know what he'd say, but he's not going to do it. What kind of an attitude is that? You accuse somebody of deceit, and you say, well, you know, he's quite a deceiver. Yeah, you're quite a nut. Beware of the one who promises everything, has yet to produce anything. Only God, my friends, bears fruit. The Lord said, one day without me, you do nothing. I hope we don't find that out when we meet him face to face and our little lips are shut tight, because there's not a thing you can say, and I know. It's all gone. Well, I love you. I've enjoyed being with you tonight. I hope you've enjoyed being with me, and I hope I helped to scare hell out of you.

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1: Hello, I'm Father William Ross from the Brisbane Archdiocese in Australia. And I want to talk to you on faith matters. When we talk about faith, we often hear people say, yes, I have kept the faith. But we say, no, don't keep it. Give it to others. Now, there's a lay religious organization in the world today, which I find in some places is not very well known, and it should be. It's about almost 80 years old. It began in Ireland. It is called the Legion of Mary. And this lay religious organization is not a welfare organization, it is an apostolate for evangelization. The Legion of Mary and the members look upon themselves as soldiers of Our Lady, of the Blessed Virgin Mary, the Mother of Jesus. And in the Legion of Mary, our work is to spread the knowledge of her Divine Son, to bring the Church and Jesus Christ to people, and to bring the people to Jesus Christ. And we do that through the help and the intercession of the Blessed Virgin Mary. And of course, the basis for the spirituality of the Legion of Mary is true devotion of St. Louis de Montfort. And the Legion of Mary member makes himself or herself a devotee of Mary and hands over to Mary all their abilities, all their attributes, all their energies to Mary. And they leave their soul open so that Mary can intercede with her Divine Son to give them the grace to do the work of Mary, because the work of Mary is the work of her Divine Son. You know, in the Catechism, we are told by the Church that what we believe about Jesus Christ teaches us so much about Mary. And the more we know about Mary, then the more we know about Jesus Christ. So in the Legion of Mary, we work with Our Lady to make our Divine Lord known and loved amongst people, and to bring them to the love of Jesus Christ. I hope some of you listening to me now will find out more about the Legion of Mary. It is an apostolate for evangelization. And it is a method of holiness in the Church. There are three

0: million active members of the Legion of Mary in the world. There's 10 million auxiliary members who say prayers for the Legion of Mary work. So I hope that my few words here this morning will encourage you to find out more about this wonderful lay apostolate, the Legion of Mary, and thus, with Mary, bring the love and the knowledge of Jesus Christ to all the people with whom you come into contact. Thank you very much for allowing me to talk to you on the Legion of Mary.
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3: 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Mother Angelica says, "The happiest day of my life was the day this church was dedicated."
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5: 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Why? In His own name? No, in the name of the Father, the Son, and the Holy Spirit. So I know for sure I am forgiven. There's nothing. And those of you that are not Catholic and don't have that particular sacrament, there's nothing like kneeling down in your living room or even sitting in your car and with a sorrowful heart say, "Lord, I am deeply sorry, and I'm going to try very hard never to do that again. Forgive me." Then the Spirit comes along with hope and joy and peace.
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7: 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The world's inconsistent and erratic. This is not a farm in 1880 anymore, Doug. Mm-hmm. 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
9: May is the month dedicated to the Blessed Mother. Pope St. John Paul II said, "Today we begin the month dedicated to Our Lady, a favorite of popular devotion. In accord with a long-standing tradition of devotion, parishes and families continue to make the month of May a Marian month, celebrating it with many devout liturgical, catechetical, and pastoral initiatives. Hail Mary, full of grace, the Lord is with thee."
10: Ito po si Bishop Broderick Pabilio, katuwang na obispo ng Archdiocese ng Pilipinas. 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

0: 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Amen.
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4: We're on a mission to explore Rome, epicenter of the Roman Catholic Church and home to popes, saints, and miracles, including one of history's most remarkable conversion stories. Join me as we explore Rome. My name is Michael O'Neill. I'm the Miracle Hunter. I research and investigate the supernatural, traveling the world to take a deeper look at how miraculous events have had a transformative effect on world history, inspiring some of Catholicism's most famous devotions and most magnificent churches. From miraculous images of the Virgin Mary and the inexplicably incorruptible bodies of great saints, to the miracles of the Eucharist and those who bear the wounds of Christ, journey with me around the globe to see the wonders that have inspired the fascination and faith of believers for centuries.

we fly into Rome, the Eternal City, a 10-hour flight from Chicago. Every time I return to this magnificent city, my temporal spiritual home, my spirit is lifted and my heart is filled with Catholic pride and excitement. We hit the ground running. Rome is the cradle of Western culture and civilization, and is the center of the Catholic Church and its 1.3 billion baptized followers. It was the seat of St. Peter as the first pope, and that of his 265 successors. It is home to history's most precious Christian art and architecture, and houses the holy relics of countless saints, incorruptibles and otherwise. As one might expect, Rome has been the site of many miraculous events over the centuries. Throughout the world, there have been innumerable extraordinary miracles of various types, but specifically apparitions in which the Virgin Mary has been said to appear to the faithful. Many of them are well known: Our Lady of Guadalupe, Lourdes, Fatima, and the Miraculous Medal. These are all names that are familiar to most Catholics. Yet the city of Rome also had the privilege of several Marian apparitions, starting with one in the 4th century that, according to pious legend, provides a remarkable supernatural backstory to one of the most preeminent church buildings in the entire Christian world. On the summit of Esquiline Hill, the highest of the seven hills of Rome, is the Basilica of Santa Maria Maggiore. In English, St. Mary Major, it is renowned as one of the four major papal basilicas of Rome and all of Christendom. With its coffered ceiling, cosmatesque floors, mosaics, frescoes, and sculptures, St. Mary's has the feel of the other major basilicas in Rome: St. John in Lateran, St. Peter's, and St. Paul outside the walls. Yet it is the only one of the four that has preserved its early Christian character. It is also one of the first churches in Rome and the world dedicated to the Mother of God. It is said that the Virgin herself indicated and inspired the construction of this church dedicated to her.

Original church was built here in the year 352, during the papacy of Pope Liberius. According to an ancient legend, a wealthy Roman patrician named John prayed to the Blessed Mother so that she would show him and his wife how to donate their wealth, given that they were childless and had no heirs. The Virgin Mary appeared in a dream during the night of August 4th and requested that they build a church in her honor on the Esquiline Hill. She said she would leave a sign in snow. She also appeared to Pope Liberius in a dream that very night, and he too, having been requested to come to the same hill, arrived in solemn procession with a small retinue of attendants. The next morning, August 5th, it snowed on the Esquiline Hill. Anyone who's ever been to the Eternal City at the height of the Roman summer will acknowledge that this is indeed a miracle. Word spread quickly, and people crowded to see the unusual event of snow glistening in the August sun. Upon awakening, John and his wife rushed to the site to see the miraculous snowfall. It was discovered that the snow had formed an outline of a basilica on the hill. The Pope then staked off the area before the snow melted. The basilica was completed within 2 years and consecrated by Pope Liberius. For this reason, it is sometimes referred to as the Liberian Basilica. Today, on August 5th each year, at the conclusion of the solemn mass, a shower of white rose petals falls from the dome of the Chapel of Our Lady. At sunset on the same day, another snowfall is released in the square outside the basilica. The following century, in 431 AD, the Council of Ephesus took place. Mary was proclaimed Theotokos, the Mother of God. For the occasion, Pope Sixtus III had the church embellished and repurposed. The Basilica of St. Mary Major is one of Rome's most richly decorated churches, and it houses a number of important sacred relics. The 14th century campanile, or bell tower, built in Renaissance Romanesque style, stands out for its height. At 250 feet, it is the highest bell tower in Rome. Its construction was commissioned by Pope Gregory XI for the occasion of his return to Rome from Avignon. It houses 5 bells at the top. One of the bells is known as La Sperduta, or the Lost One. It rings every evening at 9 p.m. with a distinctive sound. The interior of St. Mary Major is majestic. Looking down, I'm struck immediately by the rich Cosmatesque floors. This was a decorative style of stonework, characterized by white marble backgrounds inlaid with geometric shapes, including squares, circles, triangles, and serpentine, cut from colored marble, stone, and glass. The name derives from the Cosmati family that developed the method in the 12th and 13th centuries. The most unique artistic contribution is surely the 5th century mosaics. Commissioned by Pope Sixtus III, they line the central nave and continue in the triumphal arch. The mosaics of the central nave summarize 4 cycles of sacred history from the Old Testament, while the triumphal arch is made up of 4 registers containing scenes of the life of Mary. In the 13th century, Pope Niccolo IV modified the apse. He had the original one torn down and built the current one by moving it back a few meters. In this way, he created a transept for the choir between the apse and the arch. In 1295, he commissioned a mosaic of the Coronation of the Virgin by the Franciscan friar Jacopo Toriti. In this representation, Mary is depicted not as the mother of Jesus, but as the mother of the Church. Another important sacred image is a Byzantine icon known as the Salus Populi Romani, the salvation of the Roman people. Attributed to St. Luke, the image was brought back from the Holy Land by St. Helena, the mother of Emperor Constantine. Throughout the centuries, there has been a special devotion to this famous icon.
During the pontificate of Pope

Saint Gregory the Great, a plague struck Rome. The Pope carried the image in procession, asking for the intercession of their protectress for an end to the outbreak. In 1837, Pope Gregory the 16th carried the image in procession throughout Rome to ask Our Lady for an end to a cholera epidemic. It ended soon after. Pope Paul V arranged that a magnificent chapel be built for the veneration of this image. In 1613, he had a new chapel created, which took his family name, the Borghese Chapel, or the Pauline Chapel. Here in this sacred space, it is said that beauty, art, and faith find a perfect union. Another important chapel off the right transept is known as the Sistine Chapel, not to be confused with the famous chapel where popes are elected in the Vatican. This chapel takes its name from Pope Sixtus V, who commissioned it. He was the successor of Pope Sixtus IV, who built the Vatican museums. The chapel was designed by architect Domenico Fontana, and it contains the tombs of Sixtus V himself and his early patron, Pope Pius V. The main altar in the chapel consists of four gilded bronze angels by Sebastiano Torreggiani, holding up the ciborium. The most important relic in St. Mary Major is an ostensible remnant of Christ's manger from Bethlehem. It is conserved within a crystal reliquary beneath the high altar in the crypt of the Nativity, also called the Bethlehem Crypt. This relic gave the basilica one of its former names, St. Mary of the Crib. It was donated to Pope Theodore I in the 7th century by St. Sophronius, Patriarch of Jerusalem, for safekeeping during widespread persecution in the Holy Land. In 2019, Pope Francis donated a small piece of the wood to the Franciscan custody of the Holy Land. It will be kept permanently at the Church of St. Catherine, next to the famous Church of the Nativity, the site where Jesus was born. From the Basilica of St. Mary Major, a 20-minute walk northwest on Via Milano, positioned between the famed Spanish Steps and Trevi Fountain, is the Basilica of Sant'Andrea della Frate. It is one of the most beautiful and historic churches in the entire city. While the church is renowned for its history and art, it is an important basilica and a Marian shrine. The ancient church dates back to at least 1000 AD and was known as Sant'Andrea Infra Ortos in Pincis, Latin for St. Andrew among the gardens in the pines. In the 12th century, its name was changed to Sant'Andrea della Frate, or St. Andrew of the Shrubs. In 1585, Pope Sixtus V granted administration of the church to the Minim Brothers, a mendicant order of friars founded by St. Francis of Paola in 1435. The friars were given the task of undertaking a complete renovation of the dilapidated building. Work was begun in 1604 by Gaspari Guerra, continued by the famous Baroque artist Borromini, and completed by Mattia de Rossi. Francesco Borromini was one of the foremost figures of Baroque architecture in Rome. His genius is evident in his work on the exterior of Sant'Andrea della Frate. He designed the dome, the bell tower, and the apse with wavy shapes that characterize Baroque architecture. The bell tower is a jewel of Borromeo architecture. It consists of four parts tightly superimposed, one on top of the other. Next to the bell tower is another display of brilliance, the dome. It does not have the usual circular shape, but appears like that of a tower with wavy walls. The interior of the church is replete with numerous important works of art by illustrious artists such as Bernini, Borromini, Vanvitelli, and Maini. On either side of the main altar are two large marble statues of angels bearing instruments and symbols of Christ's passion. Both statues are originals sculpted by the famous artist Bernini when he was in his 70s. The statues were originally intended to adorn the Holy Angels Bridge leading across the Tiber River to St. Peter's. Commissioned by Pope Clement IX, he did not wish for these masterpieces to remain exposed to the elements, and he preferred to leave them to his nephew, Cardinal Jacopo Raspigliosi,
in 1731.

1, the cardinal's descendants donated them to the church of Sant'Andrea delle Frate. Most pilgrims to Sant'Andrea delle Frate come here to visit the jewel of the church. Third chapel on the left, dedicated to Our Lady of the Miracle. This is where the Virgin Mary appeared to Alphonse Ratisbon. In 1950, the chapel was completely renovated and enriched with precious marbles. On the pillars, there are two marble tombstones with inscriptions in Latin and French that recall the prodigy. On the external arch, the inscription reads, "On January 20, 1842, Alphonse Ratisbon came here as a hardened Jew. The Virgin appeared to him just as you see her. He fell down a Jew and rose a Christian. Stranger, take with you this precious remembrance of the mercy of God and power of the Most Holy Virgin." Above the altar is a beautiful image painted by Natalie Carta. It depicts the Virgin as she appeared to the young Alphonse Ratisbon. Mary's forehead is crowned, and she has a halo ring of 12 stars. Behind her, a white veil flutters in the wind. She is wearing a white dress and a blue sash, which symbolizes purity and royalty. From her hands emit rays downward. She is smiling gently, her eyes looking down tenderly as those kneeling before her. She appears approachable, but at the same time, regal. She is clearly a queen, symbolized by her crown in addition to her overall demeanor, but she is also pure and humble. To the right of the altar is another image, also much venerated by popular piety. This one illustrates the Virgin Mary in the act of appearing to Alphonse Ratisbon. The prodigious event took place on January 20, 1842, when the Virgin Mary appeared to a well-to-do young Jewish man named Alphonse Ratisbon, who was in Rome by chance. A young lawyer and banker, he was fiercely hostile to the Catholic faith. For him, Christian beliefs amongst his friends were cause for mockery. Alphonse was born in 1814 in Strasbourg, France. He was the 11th child of an influential Jewish banking family. His mother died when he was 4 years old, his father when he was 16. He was raised by his uncle, who took him in and educated him and his siblings. The cohesiveness of his family had been shaken a years even before the death of his father, when Alphonse's brother, Theodore, admitted to his family that he had converted to Catholicism. He was later ordained a Jesuit priest. Growing up, Alphonse considered his brother responsible for the humiliation suffered by the family. For this reason, he developed a hatred toward the Catholic faith, the Jesuit order, and his brother, who he considered a fanatic. Alphonse graduated in law and was destined to become heir to the family business. He became engaged to marry his cousin, Flora Ratisbon. When he was 27 years old, while waiting for his fiancée to come of age, he set out on a journey to Jerusalem. He wished to see some of the world before settling down, and he also had some health problems he hoped would improve during his travels. Due to a series of setbacks, instead of going to the Holy Land, he went to Rome. Here he met friends from Strasbourg, who showed him around the city. Among them were two friends of high status, a baron named Theodore de Bussier, and another nobleman named Auguste de Loferone. Both were devout Catholics and devotees of the miraculous medal. To overcome his anti-Catholic prejudices, they believed that if Alphonse Ratisbon invoked the Virgin, he would convert. They challenged Alphonse to recite the memorare prayer and wear the miraculous medal, the famed sacramental whose design was given to St. Catherine Laboure in a vision of the Virgin Mary in the Paris convent of the Daughters of Charity, just over a decade earlier. He agreed to do so, precisely to demonstrate how absurd their Catholic devotions were. Alphonse was Jewish, though he was more influenced by science. He did not believe in God. With a mocking smile and disdain, he said, "This will be an opportunity for me, in my conversations with friends, to ridicule your beliefs." "Do as you wish," replied de Bussier, and he began to pray with his family
for Alphonse's conversion.

The funeral was to take place when I felt seized by a great disturbance that I cannot express in words. It seemed like a veil came down before me. The entire church seemed to be in a shadow, except for a single chapel that radiated with vivid splendor. I saw the Most Blessed Virgin Mary standing on the altar. She was living, great, majestic, most beautiful, and merciful. She resembled the figure of the imprinted image on the one side of the miraculous medal. At the sight, I fell to my knees where I stood. I tried several times with effort to raise my eyes toward the Virgin, but due to reverence and splendor, I lowered them. However, such did not prevent me from perceiving the apparition. I was barely able to fix my gaze on Mary's hands. I saw in them the expression of forgiveness and mercy. In the presence of the Most Holy Virgin, although she did not say a word to me, I fully understood the horror of the state that I was in, as well as the beauty of the Catholic religion. In a word, I understood everything. His friend Debussier came out of the sacristy and was amazed to see Alphonse drenched in tears. He called to him, bringing him out of his daze. Alphonse took the medal he was wearing on his chest and, with great affection, kissed the image of the Virgin, resplendent with grace. He told Debussier, "Oh, it was truly her." He later said about his conversion, "I cannot explain this change except with the image of a man who awakens from a deep sleep, or a man born blind who sees the light in a single instant. He sees, but he cannot define the light that illumines him, and in which he contemplates the objects of his admiration." The apparition experienced by Alphonse was silent. The Immaculate Conception did not deliver any spoken message. There was only an eloquent gesture with her hand she indicated for him to kneel. Though she told him nothing, he understood everything. 11 days later, he began to receive his sacraments. At his baptism, he added Marie, Mary, to his name to reflect the role he felt she had played in his conversion. He made a heartfelt confession and repented of all his lifetime of sin, with his hatred and mockery of the Catholic faith. Alphonse returned to Paris to proclaim his newfound faith to his fiancée and invited her to convert. His fiancée tearfully rejected his proposal. Then Alphonse was reconciled with his brother, Theodore, and he followed him into the Jesuit order. In 1848, Alphonse was ordained a priest. The two brothers, Theodore and Alphonse, felt drawn to work together for the conversion of their fellow Jews to the Christian faith. This proposed ministry was blessed by Pope Gregory XVI in 1842. Theodore established a school for Jewish children in a Christian setting. Two Jewish sisters came to him for spiritual advice and also converted to Christianity. They became the nucleus for the Congregation of Our Lady of Sion, founded in 1847. In 1852, Alphonse felt called to join his brother in this mission to their own people, writing that he, quote, "recognized that the will of God in my conversion and in my vocation to the priesthood obviously destined me to work for the salvation of Israel." With the authorization of the Jewish Superior General and the blessing of Pope Pius IX, Alphonse left the Jesuits to join his brother. The two brothers, with several other priests drawn to their mission, formed the male branch of the congregation in 1852. Alphonse moved to Palestine in 1855 to open a convent for the sisters of the congregation. He would spend the rest of his life there. He died in Ein Kerem, near Jerusalem, on May 6, 1884, and is buried in the convent cemetery. After Alphonse's apparition and conversion, canonical process was established to verify it. Pope Gregory XVI ordered his cardinal vicar to immediately open a canonical investigation. This took place in 17 sessions. At its conclusion, it was determined, quote,
that the truth is fully confirmed of the famous miracle work by Almighty God through the intercession of the Blessed Virgin Mary.

Mary, namely the instantaneous and perfect conversion of Alphonse Marie Ratisbonne from Judaism. The Church of San Andrea della Frate was elevated to the status of Marian sanctuary. In 1848, on January 18th, the altar where the Virgin Mary appeared, previously dedicated to St. Michael, was consecrated to the Blessed Virgin Mary with the title of Our Lady of the Medal. Numerous conversions and healings have taken place in this chapel. For this reason, in the beginning of the 20th century, Pope Benedict XV referred to it as the Roman Lourdes. Later, in 1942, Pope Pius XII raised the church's status to that of a basilica. Today, the Basilica of Sant' Andrea della Frate celebrates two important feast days. January 20th, the date of the apparition of Our Lady to Alphonse Ratisbonne, and November 27th, the day when Our Lady appeared to Catherine Laboureille in Paris in 1830. Years after his conversion, while Catherine Laboureille was still living, Alphonse went to Paris and the Rue de Bach to visit the site of the devotion. When asked to meet the sister who had received the revelation, he was told no one knew who she was. Indeed, this was true. Her identity as a famed Marian visionary was shielded from all the Daughters of Charity. Thus, a strong link was established between the two apparition events. In fact, recognition of the miracle in San Andrea delle Frate on behalf of the ecclesial authorities contributed to an increase in the devotion to the miraculous medal. The experience of Alphonse Ratisbonne in Rome is unique in many respects. At the same time, it is intimately connected to the 1830 apparition of the Virgin Mary to St. Catherine Laboureille in Paris, and later still to the 1858 apparition of the Immaculate Conception to St. Bernadette in Lourdes. With these three apparitions in Rome, Paris, and then Lourdes, the identity of the Virgin Mary was revealed. She was truly the Immaculate Conception, conceived without sin. And now my time in Rome has drawn to a close. Witnessing these sights of Marian miracles has brought to my head new understanding of the connections of supernatural events, and to my heart, a desire for greater conversion to Christ.

0: This is Deacon Harold Burke Sivers. The month of May is dedicated to the Blessed Mother. Let us pray. Hail Mary, full of grace, the Lord is with thee. Blessed art thou amongst women, and blessed is the fruit of thy womb, Jesus. Holy Mary, Mother of God, pray for us sinners, now and at the hour of our death. Amen.
1: This is a Did You Know Moment with Sandra McDevitt. Did you know a Catholic priest invented the first practical bulletproof vest? Father Casimir Zeglin had read about a man's life being saved when a silk handkerchief stopped a bullet. After the assassination of Chicago's mayor in 1893, Father Zeglin developed a method of silk weaving where a 4-ply, 1/8-inch thick vest stopped the low-velocity bullets used at that time. The Secret Service agent, who took a shotgun blast to the chest and lived during the April 2026 assassination attempt, wore a bulletproof vest made of Kevlar, a synthetic high-strength fabric, rather than steel plates that brought us to today's life-saving vests. I'm Sandra McDevitt for EWTN Radio.
2: I firmly believe that prayer is communication with God. And if we know that God is a loving Father, why wouldn't we want to talk to God? The reality is, we've got to talk to our family, we've got to

0: talk to our friends, and if God is real, and God is definitely real, He wants to hear about our day. He also wants to know how we're doing and what our needs are. Prayer is communication with God.
1: This is Sister Lucia Traynor of the Franciscan Sisters of the Eucharist. In the name of the Father, and of the Son, and of the Holy Spirit. Dear Lord, we know what a miraculous gift every human life is for the family and for the culture. And we truly regret that much of our society does not understand this reality. We ask for the grace to speak out clearly whenever a baby's existence is threatened. For a change of heart for those who do not understand. For safety for those who pray at abortion centers and lobby our legislatures. And for an end to abortion in every state. Relying on the intercession of our Blessed Mother, who said yes to life, we ask this in the name of the Father, and of the Son, and of the Holy Spirit. Amen.
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0: to me, it's very painful that we have forgotten, completely forgotten, the first generation of Christians in our country. And that their stories, that their foundation, their heritage, somehow our children in our Catholic schools do not know them. Even our parishes do not honor them. And there is no bad intention in that. It's simply that we haven't communicated their stories, that somehow there have been an amnesia about them that needs to change.
1: From miracle workers to martyrs, to those ordinary people who live extraordinary lives of heroic virtue, these are the people who make us wonder if someday they might be saints.
2: I first came to know about the Martyrs of La Florida shortly after I was ordained and installed as the Bishop of the Diocese of Pensacola-Tallahassee back in 2012. Shortly after arriving as bishop, I began to hear individuals, priests, and lay people talking about the Martyrs of La Florida.
3: And I think when we read these stories and see this, I think it's hard for anyone of faith to not relate to at least one of these martyrs.
4: These martyrs all have a common theme. They died in the evangelization of La Florida, and that's why the canonization cause is here today.
5: To begin this story, we have to travel to an unassuming tract of land 11 miles east of present-day Tallahassee.
6: And we're at the future site of Mary, Queen of the Martyrs. I used to work this land a little bit. I would mow the fields. I worked in some excavating projects and things like that. That's sort of when we started to uncover some of the stories of the history of the early martyrdom in this area. You know, there was a series of events that, you know, I had some spiritual nudgings that kind of led me to ask some questions about the history of this property.
7: Our family came into the church 19 years ago, and we had a friend, and he said to us that you must have had martyrs in this area, because he had looked at the whole history of this northern part of Florida with its Spanish missions. I thought, martyrs? We have to know about them. My kids have to know about them. So we just began looking and trying to find out everything we could about the martyrs.
5: What they found was much more than they, or anybody else at the time, could have imagined.
6: We had three simple people that had faith and some history, you know, lay people. So we ask questions, we uncover more and more information.
5: Not only did they

0: uncovered documentary evidence reporting martyrdoms near and possibly on this very tract of land. But they began to uncover reports of dozens of other martyr events throughout La Florida, the vast expanse of land once claimed by the Spanish.
1: It's kind of funny, what we initially continue to uncover has turned into such a treasure chest of information.
0: They also discovered that previous generations had known of these events. Jesuits, Dominicans, and Franciscans had lovingly and conscientiously recorded these happenings, and their communities had once celebrated the martyrs who lost their lives in La Florida.
2: I think we were very gratified, excited, relieved perhaps even, to come to learn about all the work that had been undertaken by others from present day going back to the actual events of the martyrdom, really what we consider the Fama, how they were recognized at different points through history, how much devotion there was to them.
0: So promising were the results from these investigations that on October 12, 2015, Bishop Gregory L. Parks, joined by Bishop Felipe Estevez, Bishop Kevin Boland, and Bishop Sam Jacobs, formally opened the cause for the beatification of the martyrs of La Florida at an outdoor mass held on this very spot. This is the story of how this cause has come about, and the stories of some of the men, women, and children from the colonial lands of La Florida who are now being proposed as martyrs of the church. Many Americans are aware that the Spanish once colonized the southern portion of the present-day United States, and that missionaries sought to bring the gospel to native peoples living there. The California missions today stand as eloquent reminders of these Spanish efforts, but few are aware that Florida too once had missions.
3: It's because people think of, like, you know, Texas and California and New Mexico, and you see these beautiful adobe structures and so forth, and our missions were made of wood and thatch and so forth, and obviously didn't span the test of time.
0: In fact, the Florida missions are older than the California missions. Some are even older than the English settlements at Jamestown and Plymouth Rock.
4: The church had a great interest in bringing the gospel to the native peoples of Florida. And as they met the people and got to know them, they were also very interested in learning their way of life and learning their languages and their cultures and customs, traditions.
0: In 1537, Pope Paul III, in the bull Sublimis Deus, had stated that indigenous peoples were neither to be enslaved nor deprived of their possessions, and that rather than being coerced, they were to be invited to faith in Christ.
5: The Spanish crown decreed that in La Florida there would be no slaves. The Spanish crown also decreed that any missionary work that took place in La Florida would have to be an acceptance of the faith by the Native Americans, not one that's forced upon them.
0: Spanish missionary activity in the New World dates from the time of the voyages of Christopher Columbus, but it first began in Florida in the 1520s. By the end of the 1500s, the Spanish had already attempted to found dozens of missions in present-day Florida, as well as Georgia, the Carolinas, and even Virginia. By the mid-1600s, missions stretched from St. Augustine across to Tallahassee, linked by a Camino Real, or Royal Highway.
3: The beautiful thing is when you read the documents of what took place in Florida, and this is even past the martyrdom, there was a vibrant church that was present here, and that it wasn't just a superficial thing that they did.
0: The missions, however, were the object of repeated vicious attacks. Opposition came from within some of the native tribes of Florida, who resented Catholic missionary efforts, in particular the church's teaching that polygamy is wrong. Attacks also came from the British, who were attempting to settle in South Carolina and Georgia, and from the tribes aligned with the British.
4: The attacks that were made on the communities that were in Northern Florida, the mission communities, were made for political reasons, but they're also made because there was a hatred of this Catholic faith that the people were living.
0: Contemporary documents show that these attacks often involved a brutal assault on Native Catholics.
5: But the British came in, and they aligned with the Creek and the Yamasee Indians initially.

0: Because when they arrived here, they realized there was far more land, and in order for the farming, the agriculture to be financially lucrative, they needed slaves.
1: The first victims were other Native Americans. The British empowered the Creeks and the Yemeses. They gave them guns and an intense hatred for the Catholic faith.
0: You also had the British out of South Carolina, who had a hatred for the Spanish, but also a hatred for the Catholic faith. And they were attacking the missions. The problem was is that they didn't realize how intense the Catholic faith was in this area of the world.
1: As a result of the attacks on the Florida missions, many Spanish missionaries and countless Native American Catholics lost their lives. Survivors wrote detailed accounts of these events and sent them to civil and ecclesiastical officials in Cuba, Mexico, Spain, and Rome.
2: Well, thank goodness the Franciscan Spanish missionaries kept very good records. And we are rediscovering those records and finding those records.
1: Many martyrdom events have long been known, but recent archival investigations have resulted in a massive trove of new documents. We now know of several martyrdom events and several martyrs that had long been forgotten. And we have learned more about events that were previously known. An important element in the beatification of the martyrs of La Florida is the work of the 7-member historic commission. They have been charged by the competent bishop with examining each martyr event.
3: In a cause for canonization of martyrs, first they are declared to be servants of God, and then the diocesan phase opens. The historic commission goes through and establishes a list of names who they believe with certainty are martyrs.
1: Much like detectives, historians are working to verify the identity of each presumed martyr, the identity of the killer, the means of the killing, the time and place of the killing, and perhaps most difficult of all, the motive for the killing. It must be shown that a martyr has died in odium fidei, out of hatred for the faith.
3: The historic commission looks at both the formal and material aspects of the martyrdom. First, were they violently killed? And secondly, were they killed out of hatred for the faith?
1: None of the historians have been interviewed here because the evidence is currently under investigation, and the church requires that these documents be kept confidential until the investigation is complete. Once the historians have completed their task, each of them will be required to testify under oath before the 3 canon lawyers who comprise the tribunal. The tribunal also maintains the secrecy of the documents.
3: Then the tribunal collects testimony and the diocesan phase is closed. It's then submitted to Rome, in which the Roman phase begins, and then the positio is finally written and submitted to Rome.
1: The positio is the document which lays out the complete case for martyrdom for each of the individuals in the cause. It is sent to Rome, where it is examined by the Congregation for the Causes of Saints.
3: Causes for canonization of martyrs are actually different than other saints because no miracle is required for them to be beatified. After the stage of beatification, then a miracle is required to elevate them to the canons of the saints.
0: As we got to know more and more about these martyrs and started looking at them and reading about them, and the more we found out information, and then you realize that as Catholics, they weren't just names on a page. They are saints who had walked here before, who had lived here before, and that were just now in a different place.
1: Baltasar Francisco was a Spanish soldier who had been at Mission San Luis for 14 years. He was captured at the last battle on July 4th, 1704, and crucified. Another inspirational but heart-wrenching account is that of Mariana and Jacinto, a mother with her son. When their village is attacked, they are captured and the crosses are taken from their necks. They are told to apostatize and spit on the cross, so that they might live.
0: And to her, she says, I can't.

0: The cross is my heart. And so her son is brought before her, and he's put on fire and he's being killed in front of her, and they pray the rosary together.
1: Another devastating choice was put before Maria, a cacica or leader in her tribe in present-day Jefferson County. It was attacked in the first half of 1704, and as she watched as her people were tied up two by two, she was told that if she left the village, she would live. But if she didn't, she would die.
0: And she looks and she says, "If we go with you, we leave the church. If we go with you, we leave these fathers who have become fathers to us. I am not going."
1: Documents indicate that as many as 40 natives remained with Cacica Maria, including an 11-year-old boy, Epifanio.
0: So in this cause, we have men, we have women, we have children. And one of them we have is Manuel.
1: Manuel was a young native teenage boy who wanted to be a Franciscan priest when he grew up. When his mission was attacked, the new chapel there was set on fire, and Manuel desperately tried to put out the flames.
0: And he said, you can't do this, you can't burn this down, because this is the house of God. So they bash in his teeth, but then he's trying to put out the fire with a rug and beating at it, and they cut off his arms. And Manuel, this was so important to him, because to him, this was the house of God.
2: The chapel is just burning down around him, and they pull him out of the chapel, and they make him sit there. He's dying, but they make him watch as the chapel burns to the ground, and then they finish killing him by drowning him in the trough right outside of the chapel. His testimony and his defense as a young man of 13 is amazing to me, that a young man could have that much faith and continue to preach even while he's being tortured and continue to ask for the respect of the real presence.
1: And then there is Antonio Cuipa, also called Antonio Anija, who has been chosen as the lead person amongst the many martyrs of La Florida.
3: And in fact, the lead martyr, Antonio Cuipa, was a layman. He was a husband and a father. He was a leader in the Apalachee tribe. And he very much integrated into the life of the people, and through his joyful witness of his life, helped to spread the faith.
1: Antonio was an Apalachee chief, a cacique, and an Anija, second in command to the leading chief, Don Andres, with thousands of natives under their direction. Antonio was a gifted, charismatic leader. Even before his horrific martyrdom, he had made a powerful impression upon the Franciscan missionaries and Spanish officials.
0: His last will and testament is an incredible, incredible statement of faith. And you hear him just talk about what we would consider well-developed theology. And it's there in his last will and testament. And he wants to be buried in the church at the mission where he was baptized, near the door where he came into the kingdom of heaven.
1: Antonio had been educated by the friars in reading, writing, arithmetic, and in the catechism. And he had learned several languages, Spanish and some Latin, in addition to Apalachee and other native tongues.
4: To make Antonio a great man was his gifts that God had given him, his natural abilities. He was a very accomplished carpenter. He also gave him the ability to play music.
1: Antonio used his musical gifts to enhance liturgical feasts. He also used music to evangelize. He used to make flutes from reed pipes and decorate them with pictures of birds, rainbows, and other wonders of creation. Antonio would accompany the friars. At times, he and other natives would undertake missions on their own in order to teach the catechism. His motto for evangelization was patience and perseverance. Countless natives were baptized because of his infectious joy and overflowing zeal. He was known as a peacemaker, assisting troubled marriages. He had a devotion to Saint Joseph because he wanted his people to be one single holy family. This joyful Apalachee leader

0: spirit never gave up. Even the tortures of the cross would not silence his great faith.
1: Antonio Clipe was a great model for the Christian life because he received the proclamation of the gospel and embraced it completely. And he was also able to encourage them in living the Christian life in a radical way, and especially to encourage them to be willing to die for the faith if necessary, and he himself did that in a really exemplary way.
0: When the English and the Creeks attacked in January 1704, Antonio, along with other Appalachian Christians, were captured and tied to a cross from dawn to dusk. To intensify his torment, a fire was set below his feet, and his torturers mocked his faith. Remarkably, Antonio preached from the cross.
2: The beautiful example from the cross of preaching the gospel and telling his fellow Appalachi, you know, this is really what matters. Don't fall into the false trap here. Stay faithful to the Lord. Stay faithful to the Holy Catholic faith.
0: Antonio's words from the cross deeply moved those who survived this event. He said that the Virgin Mary was appearing to him, offering him consolation.
3: This apparition story became part of the oral and written tradition relating to the martyrdom of Antonio.
4: He says, I am looking into her eyes. Her gaze is giving me the strength to endure the pain caused to me. And the calm that came over him was witnessed by Spanish soldiers and things, and it was, and then they spoke about it.
5: Were ready to die rather than to let go of their faith.
6: I think that this story of ours, with all the martyrs and all the different stories that you read about them, really, really dispels the classic textbook story that we're taught in school, that the native peoples were oppressed, that the Spanish had come in and just taken over, and that they went along with the Spanish because economically it was better for them.
7: They're asked to recant their faith if they would like to live, and they chose not to do so. I think that that's contributed greatly to the recognition that they died as martyrs.
6: If it was just something that was economically better for them, they would not have died. They would not have given their lives for this. But they did, with the simple faith of Cacica Maria, who is given the option to live. But to her, to leave the church was worse than death. This was their faith, this was their life.
8: Every canonization is under the auspices of the Holy Spirit. There are rubrics and there are guidelines that we have to adhere to, but why a cause is opened at a particular time, why beatifications happen at a particular time, we almost have to always have hindsight to see why.
0: In November of 2015, the cause was presented before the bishops at their annual meeting in Baltimore.
1: Once a canonization cause gets underway and a bishop sponsors it, it also has to be accepted by the whole body who could sponsor the cause.
9: I am the bishop of record who officially opened the cause of the Florida martyrs, but I stand on the shoulders of many, many bishops that have gone before me. And though it gained interest, lost interest, sat dormant for periods of time since, to be able to be the bishop that said once and for all, we need to find out whether these are truly martyrs of our faith. And if they are, to tell their story, to share their story, and to ask for their prayers and their intercession.
8: I think that for us today, this cause is so important because it helps us as a country understand what great faith is ours and the freedom to practice that faith is ours, but that freedom comes at a cost. And I think the cost to the martyrs of La Florida is a sign that people in our ancestors were willing to die to protect the faith that we now have.
10: For 300 years, the story of these martyrs has been mostly hidden or unknown. And when I sat that day speaking with some other members of the canonization committee talking

0: about the Florida martyrs, I thought to myself, Lord, what does this have to tell us for our time? Why has it been 300 years since these men and women have really come to light? And here we've been given a gift by the Holy Spirit in our time, with our generation of Catholics, of the Florida martyrs, who actually shed their blood. And it's their blood that's going to come in, I firmly believe, and reinvigorate not only the church in Florida, but reinvigorate the church of the United States as a whole and be a true model and example of what we as Catholics, especially in the third millennium, are called to do, which is be witnesses of the faith of Christ Jesus in the world and signs of contradiction of love.
1: So the property that we're on today is approximately 78 acres. Right now it's open field. We do have an existing dwelling in an older mansion. The plan for the mansion would be to restore it, to present it as a museum, which would eventually tell the history of the missionary period, that would tell the history of the martyrdom of this area, as well as the early church in the United States as well. We've also envisioned an outdoor chapel with an outdoor Stations of the Cross. Currently, at the highest point in the property, in the center of the property, there stands a single cross. And our vision for the property is that would be the location of a small but glorious shrine in honor of Saint Joseph, who was a patron saint of converted Indians. He was also the favorite of our lead martyr, Antonio Cuipa. We've got a beautiful statue of Saint Joseph that will take the place in that shrine, and would also hopefully at one point in time have a statue of Antonio as well. Those are things that do take time, they take energy, they take funding as well. And our hope for the future would be that people would want to come visit this shrine, not just for spiritual opportunities and for their spiritual growth and devotion, but also to learn the history. To learn the history of those that gave their lives for their faith. A history not just for this area, for our state, but a history for the United States, for our country, and the church history in the world, expanding new world.
2: But also because of this, the many people who come today, and I hope this can be a place of remembrance, a holy place, a place of prayer.
3: Ultimately, what we're hoping for is the beatification.

0: The canonization of the martyrs of La Florida. For me personally, if I have the privilege and the blessing of being present on that day when it occurs, it'll be certainly a sense of satisfaction, but more than that, a sense of joy that these brothers and sisters of ours who walked the path that we walk, who suffered, who gave their lives, are now the great intercessors for us in heaven.
1: And remember that they're still living. The saints intercede for us in heaven, and we are still connected with the community of saints in heaven.

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1: Father Benedict Groeschel.
2: At the very time when the Protestant Pentecostal movement was beginning, the very end of the 19th century and the first few years of the 20th century, a movement for the Holy Spirit began in the Catholic Church. And in 1897, Pope Leo XIII issued the encyclical on the Holy Spirit, calling Catholics to pray to the Holy Spirit and ordering every parish church to have 9 days of prayer to the Holy Spirit between Ascension Thursday and Pentecost Sunday. It was an age of the Holy Spirit. And I want to be honest with you, I'm somebody who's only getting by with a lot of help. And I get that help from the Holy Spirit. Don't fight the Holy Spirit. It's not a good idea.
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4: We pray because we want to come into union with God. 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

Hello and welcome to Catholic Answers Live. I am Cy Kelly, your host. I'm kind of excited today. William Albrecht, one of our favorite guests, he's on all the time with us. Because he's always gracious to us. When we need him, he is there for us. And in studio with us today, usually he joins us from his bunker in Texas, or is it, I don't know if it's a bunker, but William Albrecht.

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1: More or less. How are you doing?
0: It's a radio broadcast
1: a little
0: bunker.
1: Bunker.
0: Well, welcome to California.
1: Well, I'm loving it.
0: Yeah, are you?
1: You're loving being here as well. It's great.
0: Yeah, you like the price of gas out here compared to Texas?
1: Oh, no, that I don't. But I tell you one thing, the food is real good.
0: Oh, yeah, that's real true. Good. That's true. Oh, yeah. Yeah, especially if you were like Mexican, I think we're really good.
1: Oh, yeah.
0: Well, you are in Texas, though. You got the Tex-Mex.
1: We have a lot of really, really good food. You guys have really good food here, too.
0: All right.
1: Really, really good.
0: Well, I'm glad we're getting a good review from you.
1: I love it.
0: We're going to answer every – let's do this. Let's answer every single objection to Orthodoxy. Wait, no. Every single Orthodox objection to the Catholic faith.
1: There we go. We'll
0: Can we do 2 hours? You have 2 hours.
1: Oh, yeah.
0: Can you address every objection that they have?
1: Throw it all at me.
0: Okay. All right. All right. We'll do that. I'm going to try not to give out the number because we're just having a conversation today, but it's an opportunity, since we've got William here, to talk about one of his – you know, your areas, like you debate Muslims, you love to talk about the Virgin Mary. I think that's your favorite
1: you're right.
0: thing to do. But debating with Orthodox or dialoguing with Orthodox is also, am I missing any? Those are your three big areas.
1: Those are my three big areas, yeah. I dialogue a lot with Orthodox, a lot. In particular, talking about every objection, every area where we may differ. And we do have areas where we differ.
0: Yeah.
1: But I'm very good friends with many of them.
0: Yeah.
1: Many of them I have near and dear friends. But there are areas where we agree a lot, but then there are areas where we clearly, clearly disagree.
0: Well, then I'm going to start with the number one area, the Pope. All right? So let's just get right into the – I'm not doing the peripheral issues.
1: Right into the nitty-gritty. You're right.
0: Let's get right down to the real nitty-gritty. Papal supremacy.
1: Yeah. I like to call that the meat and potatoes.
0: Okay.
1: Yeah, you're right.
0: Papal supremacy – it's unbiblical. It was unknown in the early church.
1: Yeah. You're going to hear that very often from every Orthodox. They're going to tell you, well, look, that's really late. Vatican I is incredibly late. That is not doctrinal development. You've got doctrinal corruption, they're going to claim.
0: Oh, okay.
1: Now, in terms of papal supremacy, I like to begin in the Bible right away. I like to go to the Bible. So I'll open up Matthew, as you know very well. Matthew 16, our Lord founded the church upon Peter. In fact, let me go ahead and read. We read, and I tell you, you are Peter, and on this rock I will build my church, our Lord tells Peter. And the gates of hell will not prevail against it. I will give you, singular by the way, the keys of the kingdom of heaven, and whatever you bind on earth will be bound in heaven. That's a pretty powerful text.
0: Yeah.
1: But they agree. I'll tell you, yeah, we agree. Peter's a rock. But where they do not agree is that being the rock means he is the supreme leader over all. That is where we'll have a little bit of a disconnect. Okay. So where else do we have to go? We got to go to John 21, too. John 21, 15 to 17, where our Lord tells Peter, feed my lambs, shepherd my sheep. Using a very rare Greek word, poimaine. That rare Greek word is indicative that Peter is not only a leader, he is the shepherd over all the flock.
0: Ah, yeah. Okay. I've never heard that take on it, because I'll be honest with you. I'm more used to the Protestant objection to Peter as the rock. But I hadn't thought about that. Even if you accept Peter as the rock, well, that doesn't mean that he's got some kind of authority over everybody. You say, well, it's built. Yeah, that's built on that firm foundation. But here Christ is saying, tell me the word again.
1: Poimaine. Shepherd.
0: Shepherd my sheep.
1: But here's
0: so he
1: the
0: makes
1: incredible
0: the shepherd.
1: Thing. Oh, yeah. Here's the incredible thing. Any Orthodox you talk to, you'll tell them, you believe in bishops. Of course. Deacons. Yeah. Priests. Yeah. Are they part of the flock? Without a doubt. Well, what does our Lord tell Peter? Shepherd my flock. To be the shepherd over the whole flock. Meaning, we agree. They're bishops, deacons, priests, but Peter will be the shepherd over all of them, meaning that is supremacy. That is a kind of headship over them. Now, what kind of headship are we talking about? We'll get to that in a moment.
0: Okay.
1: But without a doubt, we go directly to the Bible, and we find how the Bible does talk about Peter. For instance, in Luke 22, 31 to 32, our Lord will pray for Peter alone, Peter's faith, that it may not fail, so that he may strengthen the brethren. And later on, we'll talk about how the early church understood those verses. But I like going directly to the Bible. And the Bible, we begin with the Bible. It'll show you immediately Peter has a kind of headship

0: you don't find among the other apostles.
1: Okay. So, but what if someone says, I accept all of that, but there's no evidence in the early church then, like that the early church interpreted that to mean that there's a papacy, like that whole idea of papal supremacy, I don't see that in the first 100, 200, 300 years of the church.
0: Yeah. Now, before we get there, I like to tell them, don't forget to go to the book of Acts.
1: Okay.
0: In the book of Acts, they're having a dialogue, and that becomes a dispute. Do Gentiles have to get circumcised to enter the church? How do you enter communion with God? Well, you enter by being faithful. Now, you don't need to get circumcised anymore. But Peter is the one that lays down that declaration. But here's the incredible thing. Peter there in the book of Acts will lay that down, and then one chapter later, we're told that that declaration from Peter is a dogmata in the Greek.
1: Oh, so he made a dogma.
0: A dogma.
1: He defined a dogma.
0: Right.
1: Yeah.
0: You've got it right there in the Bible. Peter's declaration, we read, is a dogmata taken out to the whole world. It's pretty powerful there.
1: Yeah. Okay. Well, then get me into the time right after the Bible then.
0: After the Bible, real early on. I'm talking about maybe 90 AD, 100 AD. We have Pope Clement of Rome writing a letter to Corinth. Oh, man, you may be thinking, Corinth. We've heard a lot about Corinth in the Bible, right? Yeah. And every time you hear about Corinth in the Bible, you're not hearing very good things. Paul wasn't very happy with Corinth. They're not living very holy lives.
1: Yeah.
0: Well, we encounter Corinth again in Pope Clement of Rome. Not too happy with them either.
1: No.
0: But we're talking about really early on, writing to them as the head shepherd, as the leader at church that normally wouldn't be in his jurisdiction. And he's writing to them and giving them orders, telling them to get their act together, and telling them if they don't obey him, they're disobeying God. That's pretty powerful words.
1: Yeah.
0: But we're talking really early on, not even the 100s, probably about 90, 95 AD. But you already have a pope writing with that kind of authority that later on, according to our Orthodox friends, is a doctrinal corruption. It cannot be a doctrinal corruption. We're reading about it in 90 to 95 AD, but hold on. Maybe they'll tell you, well, hold on, William. You're interpreting it that way. I don't agree with the way you're interpreting it. The problem is that we're not the only ones. In 180, Irenaeus of Lyon noted that Clement of Rome wrote a letter to Corinth with great power and authority. That there shows you a contemporary, a few decades later, is recognizing the Pope of Rome wrote a letter to Corinth, putting them in order. But he didn't only write that letter as an equal elder. He wrote that letter as the supreme head of the church.
1: So papal supremacy is biblical, and it was known in the early church.
0: Known all around. It didn't matter where you were. And we're talking real early on, right?
1: Yep.
0: About 95 AD. Yep. Very early.
1: Very early. Yeah, we're talking about... that's the same decade that John the Apostle died. So this is still the apostolic church, really. These are the people who knew the apostles. All over the world, there's people who knew the apostles. And still we have Rome already. It's pretty hard to think of that as a corruption if everyone's accepting. They just said goodbye to the last apostle, in other words, or are soon to say goodbye to the last apostle, and they're already looking to Rome as an authority.
0: Rome is the authority.
1: Yeah,
0: and we find that through all of the centuries, Si.
1: Yeah. William Albrecht is our guest. 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Many of his defenses of Mary, of the church, of the papacy are there. If that's too hard for you to type, PatristicPillars.com, if that's a hard one, you can also do, let me see if I get this right, earlychurchfathers.com.
0: You got it.
1: 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I do use hyperbole sometimes. 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

0: Welcome back, Catholic Answers Live. There is, I think there is a genuine love at many levels between the Orthodox and Catholic people. I mean, there are certainly Orthodox saints and writers, theologians who are absolutely precious to the West. There are saints and theologians and writers in the West who are precious to the East and all that. But we still have this division between us. And so we're going to solve that today. I am all hyperbole today. I'm all exaggeration. William Albrecht, our guest, patristicpillars.com, his website. We're going to just ask him, address every objection that we can get in 2 hours from the Orthodox perspective to the Catholic faith. We started with papal supremacy. Let's move to papal infallibility, if you don't mind, William.
1: Yeah, without a doubt.
0: That's late. I don't see that in the early church. The consular church governance that we see in the first millennium is undermined by this idea of papal infallibility, which you Catholics invented really late. How did I do as an Orthodox person there? Was that
1: you hear that very often?
0: Okay, good.
1: You do. Right. You hear that very often. But papal infallibility is very, very often really misunderstood. Now, I like to give an example. Does it mean that everything that the Pope says we're bound to? Well, there's no doubt it cannot mean that, because the Pope is a fan of teams that very clearly we don't like. The Pope is a White Sox fan. I'm not a fan of them at all, so he's got to be wrong there.
0: Yeah. Okay, that's an excellent point that you're making right there. He's possibly even a Chicago Bears fan.
1: He could be.
0: Which is even worse. Oh.
1: I'm not a Bears fan, but I don't want to get in their bad side.
0: Okay, fair enough, yes.
1: So really what papal infallibility is, the Pope is preserved from error when he's solemnly defining something from the chair. So what does that mean? Well, he's binding the faithful. All of the faithful are being bound, and it's very clear we can tell when the Pope has done this. We define, we declare. Now, you don't hear the Pope doing that when he's talking about his sports teams. Or a random opinion. The Pope can have opinions. He's a human being. But the idea that papal infallibility is a late invention is not true at all. We can tell very early on, it is, number one, it is biblical. Whatever you bind on earth will be bound in heaven. Meaning that heaven will recognize the binding decree of the Pope, and the gates of hell will never prevail over the church. So we know that immediately as well from Acts 15, that declaration of Peter, that dogmata, we read that the Holy Spirit recognized that, guided the church through that.
0: Mm-hmm.
1: But where do we have examples early on? We have them plenty. Pope Leo believed that his tome was dogmatic. He believed that was binding.
0: Which Leo are we talking about?
1: Pope Leo the Great in the 400s.
0: Okay.
1: Yeah. He believed that Tome of Leo was binding. He believed it was dogmatic. He believed it was free from error. Now, he isn't the only one. Now, here's where it does get a little bit important to lay out. We can look at other councils as well, where the Pope is using language indicative of believing that he has that charism. But here is the important thing. We're talking about very early on, 400s, 500s, 700s. We're still united with the East, meaning that they agreed to those papal prerogatives early on. Before there was any break, they agreed with them. Why don't they agree to them today? Well, we can get into that. But the idea that papal infallibility

0: would be a late invention is not true at all. We can find it biblically, and we can find it early on as well.
1: So, if I may, I would like to kind of get into that. What happened that the if there was a general church acceptance, for example, in the early church, say you went back to the 6th century, then they'd look back a couple centuries at Pope Leo the Great and say, yes, his when he expresses himself as he does in his tome, then that expresses the church, that's we're all bound by that. So in the 6th century, whether I'm a Greek-speaking or a Latin-speaking Christian, we all accept that about Leo. Now go forward 5 or 6 centuries after the split. What happened that some of the church says, no, that's not how we do that?
0: Yeah, and I believe, without a doubt, a lot of it has to do with pride. A lot of it.
1: Okay.
0: A lot of the papal claims begin to get rejected. But we're talking about later in history.
1: Okay.
0: Early on, they are not rejected.
1: Mm-hmm.
0: And we know that because we can read the letters of Pope Agatho, Third Council in Constantinople, and then of Pope Hadrian at Nicaea too, where the church agrees that the Pope is infallible. But not only that, they agreed the Pope was infallible in perpetuity to the end. How do you deal with that? We're talking about an ecumenical council agreeing the Pope is infallible until the end of time. Well, they reply today arguing that that was mere flowery language. Well, there's nothing flowery about it because every council repeats that over and over. And they definitely didn't write that to think it was mere flowery language that they were heaping upon the Pope. No, they believed that would continue in perpetuity, that the office would be protected from error. And that is what both East and West believed until the break. Now, were there any indications along the way that led to that break? Sure. A lot of the times of the East and the West were at one another for various different things.
1: So what you don't do when you debate these things or when you enter in a dialogue about these things is say, oh, the West never committed sins against the East,
0: right.
1: or you're all exaggerating that. You say, yeah, all that you might have a grievance against, we even if we stipulate.

0: you know, just automatically say that the Holy Spirit proceeds from the Father and the Son. Yeah. And because we say that, you know, in Mass constantly. Well, that's a point of difference between the East and the West. So I think the complaint from the East will say, look, that filioque, that adding of the words and the Son is not theologically correct, mm-hmm. and there was never authorized by in a legitimate way. So it's illegitimate, the whole, yeah. that addition to the Creed of Nicaea.
1: Yeah, they don't like the addition of it, and they don't like the theology behind it either. Now, to be very clear, we'll argue it is biblical, and in a moment we'll read how it is biblical. In fact, we'll go into that, and then we'll talk about whether or not you can add to a creed. The biblical point of it. We have no doubt, we know that we read over and over that the Spirit is the Spirit of the Father. We read that in John 15:26. We read that in John 16. But we know another thing. We know that all that the Father has is also given to the Son. And we read in particular that in Revelation 22, we read, "The angel showed me the river of the water of life, flowing river of the water of life, as clear as crystal, flowing from the throne of God and of the Lamb."
0: Oh.
1: Now, that is an early Trinitarian image of the Holy Spirit proceeding from the Father and the Son. If you read the Gospel of St. John, that very language is used of the Holy Spirit as rivers of flowing water. The early church fathers knew that. Ambrose knew that about Revelation 22. Multiple early fathers interpreted that as referring to the Holy Spirit. So you've got that in the Bible as well. The Holy Spirit proceeds from the Father and the Son as well. So it is a biblical teaching as well. And early fathers taught it as well. A little bit of the beef that they have, they will argue, okay, even if I grant that, why did you have to add it to the creed? Well, I don't find that to be a good argument. To be very, very clear, I don't. Because the creed that we have today is not the original Nicene one. It's been added to multiple times over. Added to in 381 and even in 451. The idea that you cannot add to the creed, what you can't do to the creed is remove orthodoxy and some heterodox.
0: Right.
1: But adding to the creed, you definitely can. It's been added to multiple times, not only there in Constantinople, 381, but it's been revised multiple times over.
0: It's not, in other words, the inspired word of God. It's not like you're adding something to
1: there
0: a gospel.
1: Go. There you
0: It's an expression of the church's faith.
1: Yep.
0: That the church can add to.
1: Without a doubt. And why would the church not be able to add to it? If the church at that time, when the filioque was added, that was being taught and read all around the Catholic world. But not only by the Latin West, by the Greek East as well. They believed it too.
0: Is there, in your view, is there a kind of way in which, because I know with some of the Orthodox churches, for example, some churches that had different Eucharistic formulas, you in dialogue, you go, well, what do you mean by those words? And what do we mean by the words we, and you get to a point where you go, okay, is there an underlying theology that we could all agree to, even if we don't have to say, you have to change your words or we have to change our words? And in some cases, we're able to do that. Do you think that there's an underlying theology where Orthodox and Western Catholics could say, yeah, we can make a, there is a way to express this that everybody could be okay with?
1: I do.
0: You do?
1: I do.
0: So this is not a church dividing issue. You think we could?
1: According to the East, not long back, they agreed it was not.
0: Oh, okay.
1: I think that we are a lot closer to one another, that maybe people that are into polemical debate don't agree to. But we're here to talk about, can we bring together the fractured body?
0: Right.
1: As a believer, we should desire that.
0: Right.
1: Rather than wanting pure division. I can tell you that I believe we are a lot closer than a lot of people may believe. Now, on this particular issue, I believe we are a lot closer too. On the issue of the papacy, there does need to be more work done there.
0: Right, but here we have at least a theology that could be done where everyone go, yeah, if we all mean that, then that's what we can all,
1: without a doubt.
0: Okay, that's encouraging, because I think a lot of people think, I guess if you just have a cursory understanding of it and you really haven't, you go, well, that's the thing that's dividing the

0: East and the West. And that's not really the thing that's dividing the East and the West.
1: No. A lot of the times you hear particular things we're told, Cy, we're told, well, that really does divide. They really don't a lot of the times.
0: Yeah. Okay. All right, let's move to a practice then of clerical celibacy, because one of the things we know about the priests in the East, lots of married priests. Yeah. So what about the Orthodox complaint that, look, this clerical celibacy that you that you make mandatory, that's not from the apostles. That's not an apostolic teaching.
1: It comes directly from our Lord. And our Lord is a high priest, the chief high priest. And our Lord tells us in Matthew 19:12 that there are people that have renounced marriage for the sake of the kingdom. And he tells you, whoever can accept this ought to do it. Well, our Lord is the image of the high priest. He is a high priest, but he is the image of how one should imitate. And with that in mind, that is why St. Paul was very clear that he tells people, if you are able to remain celibate, to do so. If you can do it, definitely do it. And he tells you in 1 Corinthians 7, he who refrains from marriage will do better. Now, he doesn't mean everyone refrain, but he means, look, we have a ministry. And if you are able to refrain from marriage,
0: yeah,
1: do so.
0: Yes, right, right.
1: So the idea that this being late is not late, you find it in the Bible.
0: Right.
1: And early on, very early on, many early fathers remained celibate, many of them. So the idea of being a priest and being celibate was present early on. Now, we're not going to say it was never, people were never married. They were. But many were celibate.
0: William Albrecht is our guest. That music means we have to take just a couple minutes break, but we've got thousands more objections to the Catholic faith from, or to the Catholic expression of the faith from the Orthodox. We'll get to those right after this on Catholic Answers Live.
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3: Prayer is a variety of forms of communication. Sometimes we simply greet one another, hi, how are you? And we say small, short prayers similarly to God. Other times we engage people in deep conversations. Other times we engage our families and family reunions and big meals. Similarly with God, we engage Him in Eucharist and deep meditation as well.
4: This is Father John Bonaviticola. Please join me in a prayer for an end to abortion. In the name of the Father, and of the Son, and of the Holy Spirit, amen. Heavenly Father, we thank you for the gift of life which we share in, because we share in your very life itself. The breath that you have breathed into us enables us to grow, to love, to enjoy your creation, and to come to know you more fully. We pray for those who struggle, those who face obstacles and difficulties. Assistance may be provided to them through the wonderful work of the many, many pro-life ministries throughout our land and throughout the world. And we pray that through their pregnancy, mothers will experience the power of the gift of life and being co-creators with you in the work of bringing human life into the world. We make this prayer through Christ our Lord. Amen. In the name of the Father, and of the Son, and of the Holy Spirit. Amen.
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0: William Albrecht, our guest this hour and next on Catholic Answers Live. We got him in studio. We've never had him in studio with us. He came out here to California to get the handmade tortillas, and stop by to see us.
1: Oh, they're good too.
0: They are good, huh?
1: Really good.
0: You are at, you went to our favorite Mexican restaurant, Bad Hombres.
1: Oh, I love it. Love it.
0: Edgar took you there.
1: Shout out to them.
0: And yeah, we should shout out to them. Maybe they'll give us some free food. Sponsored by Bad Hombres. Really, really, really good Mexican food out here in El Cajon. And are they in Santee? Is that technically Santee over there? But you said our Mexican food is good enough that you would consider moving to California.
1: I

0: Yeah,
1: I would.
0: It's
1: Yeah,
0: that. It is that.
1: It's phenomenal.
0: And this is a, I mean, this is a high tax state. You saw the gas prices already, and you would still come here because the Mexican food is that
1: phenomenal.
0: Good. Yeah. All right, we're talking about orthodoxy. Let me ask you this, William, because now I got you in the studio. I feel like chatting with you.
1: Yeah, I love it.
0: How'd you get into this? How'd you get into this the apologetics game, so to speak? How'd that happen?
1: When I converted, I had everyone from every side attacking my faith.
0: Okay. When was that, William?
1: Ooh, been over 20 years.
0: So. 20 years
1: it's
0: ago.
1: It's been over 20 years. So.
0: Okay.
1: But I became Catholic. By the way, it was between Catholicism and Orthodoxy for a whole year.
0: Uh-huh.
1: I chose Catholicism. But when I became Catholic, everybody began to attack my faith from every area, my friends, family. And I realized I got to be able to defend my faith.
0: Wow.
1: So
0: you learned it.
1: I learned to defend it. Yeah, I learned to defend it. And I've been doing it for a while now.
0: Now, let me ask you, because I always like guys who've been doing it for like 20 years and whatnot, and I've asked our apologists this too.
1: Sure.
0: Are there answers that you gave 20 years ago that you regret, that you'd be like, I wish I could have that one back?
1: Without a doubt.
0: Yeah?
1: Yeah, without a doubt.
0: Yeah. Yeah, you get more subtle at it, right?
1: You learn more.
0: Yeah,
1: right? You grow.
0: Yeah. I'm not, but everybody else around here is. They all keep learning and growing, and I'm like, out of way. Don't leave me behind. All right, so let's move to another objection that the Orthodox raise to Catholicism, purgatory. They got a toll house. Maybe you could tell me about the toll house. I don't really understand the toll house, but it seems like purgatory to me, kind of. But purgatory is a Western invention, basically. It's just not there in the early church.
1: Yeah.
0: And then we could talk about indulgences, that which is directly connected to purgatory. And,
1: definitely.
0: And so if purgatory is wrong, then the whole indulgences thing is wrong, and you Catholics are wrong about all this.
1: Yeah. Now, purgatory is biblical. We get purgatory in the Old Testament, 2 Maccabees 12, prayer for the dead.
0: Yeah.
1: Now, why are we praying for the dead? So they can be loosed from the kind of suffering they're undergoing in the afterlife.
0: Mm-hmm.
1: Now, it is biblical. And then we look in 1 Corinthians 3, and Paul is talking about Judgment Day, a fire one has to go through to be saved. And that fire is a purifying one. If you look at the way the Greek is laid out there, it's a purifying fire at the end of your life. The purgatory is biblical. And there are many other areas we can go to. But the idea that the West innovated or created purgatory, no, is taught from the beginning. And one thing about purgatory is East and West believed it. The idea that it was innovated and maybe you can only find Latin fathers that believed it is not true. In fact, Basil the Great taught purgatory, the great Eastern father. John Chrysostom taught purgatory, an incredible Eastern father. And I can go on and on.
0: Did they use the word purgatory, or did they in some other way teach a period of after-death purification?
1: Yeah, they didn't use the word purgatory that way.
0: Okay.
1: But they used the word purification in the afterlife.
0: Gotcha.
1: One having to undergo a post-mortem purification through fire, a fire that would purify you. They talked about it. Now, purgatory is very early on. The early Jews believed in purgatory. And many believe it today, too. Many Jews today. And the church taught purgatory from the beginning. You have it in the Bible, Old Testament, New Testament. And from the earliest of times, St. Cyprian taught about purgatory. We read about purgatory in the 100s, 2, 3, 4. I can go on and on and on. Definitely not an innovation. But I will tell you why they rejected purgatory.
0: Okay.
1: Our Orthodox friends rejected purgatory a little bit after the break. They did not like the idea of the imagery of fire being used. They didn't like it at all. And I'll tell you why. In the East, they had a problem with a group of people that believed that you would die, you would go to hell, undergo hellfire, and eventually be saved. So the East did not like the image of fire.
0: Oh, I see. Okay.
1: Yeah, they didn't
0: because
1: like
0: that
1: it.
0: Is that would be wrong. That's
1: that
0: just wrong.
1: That would be heresy.
0: Okay, yeah. So those they have a problem with a heresy, and that's a little too close to what the West is teaching as purgatory.
1: There you go.
0: Got it. Okay.
1: They heard the language fire, and they didn't like it. Although, to be very clear, the Catholic Church never dogmatized there's a literal fire in the afterlife. There is no dogma that says, well, there's a literal fire.
0: Mm-hmm.
1: We read about fire. The fire could be the fiery love of the Holy Spirit. the fiery love of

0: Christ or the Trinity. But they heard the word fire and they didn't like that. Not because they rejected purgatory, but because they rejected the idea of a fire that cleansed. And that language was being used heavily by the Latin Church. And I'm going to be clear with you. I prefer that language. We find it in the Bible.
1: Oh, okay.
0: It's right there in St. Paul. So they may have an issue with that, but the church was being very clear. Look, we believe this about purgatory, that in the afterlife, there are people that may need to undergo a cleansing before entering into heaven to remove impurities. And the Bible shows you that. Now, shockingly enough, even when they rejected that, they continued believing in a teaching similar to purgatory. And even today, they believe, they'll tell you, well, we believe in the afterlife, you may have to undergo a punishment. We'll tell them, okay. Now, does that punishment, can people pray for one another to help alleviate the kind of punishment? They'll tell you, yeah, sure. Okay, well, then how is that different from the way we believe about purgatory? We'll say, well, you guys believe in a literal fire. We don't.
1: Oh, I see.
0: You're permitted to, of course, believe that fire is the Holy Spirit, Christ, or what have you. But the idea that we believe in a physical fire like we find here on earth, the church has never defined that.
1: Oh, okay. Okay. So, again, this seems like one we could work out if...
0: Big time.
1: If we were open to say... There may be a great variety of ways to express this. If we could understand each other's way of expressing it and say, well, we're going to continue to express it this way, but what underlying it, what we all mean is after death, there might be this, for some, maybe most, I don't know, whatever, a period of purification in preparation for heaven.
0: Yeah. Definitely.
1: Okay, so this seems like another one that's solvable.
0: I think it's very workable.
1: Yeah. So it's a matter of a disposition of the heart then.
0: Yeah.
1: Because if the mind can find a solution to the problem, then all that's left is, does the heart want that solution?
0: Without a doubt. No
1: okay.
0: doubt.
1: Okay. What about this whole idea that, and we love Cardinal Newman in the West. We just made him a doctor of the church, and he's got this whole development of doctrine teaching. And we just think it's the greatest thing in the world. I don't think development of doctrine goes over as well in the East. So is it a form of corruption, this Western idea of the development of doctrine?
0: Yeah. They'll hear development of doctrine, and they will think, okay, well, you're talking about new doctrines that were never believed beforehand, but that is not what the church believes. Rather, the church believes that we're clarifying things. We can see that in the Old Testament, that there are shadows in the Old Testament. And we're told that in Colossians. Colossians will tell you there are shadows in the Old Testament. And now the fulfillment has come in Christ. What does that mean? That means that we understand things better now. Doesn't mean that doctrine has been created that wasn't there beforehand. It means doctrine develops and we now understand things better. We're now able to clearly understand certain teachings like perhaps the Trinity. We've got shadows of it, and we definitely have it in the Old Testament. But now that Christ has become incarnate in the new, we're able to fully understand it better. That is what we mean by doctrinal development. We don't mean a new doctrine that's popped up that the church created out of nowhere. We've never taught that.
1: Got it. Hey, I think we better take a break. We're talking about the division between East and West. That's a linguistic division, Greek and Latin, but has become a kind of a permanent feature of the Christian. Well, I shouldn't say that. Not a permanent seeming feature. Not a permanent feature. If the Lord Himself prayed that we all be one, we can have confidence that. If anybody's prayers are heard, it's His. So none of this should be treated as permanent, but has become an obvious feature of Christianity as it is lived out today, this division of East and West. So we're trying to answer the objections that the East has to the Latin Rite Church or to the Catholic Church, the Western side of the Western lung of the two lungs of Christianity. I'm not giving out the phone number because I've got a whole bunch of questions in front of me for William Albrecht, who's been gracious enough to come all the way to California, try our Mexican food, and sit down here in the studio with us. More with William right after this on Catholic Answers.

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0: Welcome back. 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Our guest is William Albrecht, patristicpillars.com, or the Early Church Father. Do I have the word "the" in there, or take that out?
1: Take the "the" out.
0: Okay, I knew I was doing something wrong. Earlychurchfathers.com or patristicpillars.com. They actually take you to the same place, but it's, you know, for two different types of people. The people that like the word patristic and the people that don't like the word patristic.
1: I like that.
0: Because Early Church Fathers, there's a word for that. It's called patristic. So he just decided, it's like what are the synonyms that I'll just register all the synonyms. But you can check out William's work there, a very frequent guest here on Catholic Answers Live, and an in-studio guest today. Usually William joins us from his self-described bunker. Is it really a bunker, William?
1: No.
0: Okay. All right. I was going to, because I said bunker, and then you seemed very enthusiastic about that. I'm like, does he actually have a bunker?
1: I wish.
0: Like, who am I dealing with here? So we're going through objections that the Orthodox have to the Catholic faith, and I skipped one. I want to go back to it, because when we were talking about purgatory, I should have followed that up with indulgences. So Let's do indulgences, all right?
1: Yeah.
0: So in the West, everybody objects to indulgences. I mean, the Protestants do. Most Catholics, or I shouldn't say most Catholics do, but I've heard an awful lot of Catholics who are like, I don't know what the indulgence is about. Forget it. And Orthodox do. So what's the Orthodox problem with the idea of indulgences?
1: Yeah, to lay it out clearly, a lot of people don't realize what an indulgence is. So
0: no, right.
1: Yeah, they don't. And I think that really is a big problem. They'll think one thing, and it's a completely other thing. Now, to be very clear, it is the clear definition from the church is it is a remission before God of the temporal punishment due to sins whose guilt has already been forgiven. Now, we see that in the Bible multiple times. Why does the church have that power? The church has the keys that our Lord has given to the church to be able to do that. Now, with that in mind, then our evangelical friends and Orthodox will say, well, hold on. You all have abused the heck out of that.
0: Mm-hmm.
1: But that really is not the case. Were there abuses that ran around the time of the Council of Trent? There were, no doubt. They were not ever authorized by the Pope, meaning they were locally. The Pope never authorized them. In fact, the Pope was very mad when he found out about what was happening. You hear it very often. Well, people will try and make the argument. They'll say, no, well, look, the Pope authorized them. You all authorized them. You guys were selling indulgences, forgiving. You were saying, pay me this amount of money. Sins are forgiven. You're going to heaven. That is completely a complete lie.
0: Right.
1: A complete lie.
0: Yeah. Even Tetzel, who is famous for his abuses, his theology never allowed paying your way out of purgatory now.
1: That, never
0: that
1: did.
0: Was never. So that is an exaggeration. I mean,

0: we wouldn't agree with what Tetzel said. I mean, somebody said it was bad, but it's not as it's reported sometimes.
1: No, it isn't.
0: So what would we say to assuage the objection for the Orthodox? How would we present, okay, look, this is what we're actually talking about. If you want to talk about abuses and all that, we can do that.
1: Yeah.
0: But and we're against the abuses and you're against the abuses and all that. But where could we maybe start building some common ground where people could accept this?
1: We tell them, you believe that you all are in possession of the keys. And very clearly, we share that belief in the sense that we believe that the one that has the keys has the power to bind and to loose. Well, we believe that Peter was given that unique power by Jesus, and you agree to that too. And we believe that that unique power can be utilized in this particular manner. And at one time in your history, they had something exact to what we have. They called them absolute certificates, exact to indulgences.
0: Oh, really?
1: Oh, yeah. Oh, yeah. They got rid of them, but they had them. They had them for quite a while.
0: Oh.
1: We would tell them, at one point, you had that theology. You believed in that theological paradigm. If we recognize it the proper way it is meant to be recognized, there's nothing wrong with it.
0: Fair enough. Okay. All right.

0: Very good. Well, I'm just going to work my way through the objections. Here's one. Look, if we look at this whole East-West schism, the fact is Rome is grasping for power. Rome is grasping for authority, for primacy, for supremacy. So you have this. The objection is essentially: look, all of this was caused by an overreach coming out of Rome.
1: That was not an early objection. In fact, early on, many of the times when the East and the West would quibble over things, the East would reach out to the West and say, can we have permission to do this? Or can we have a particular prerogative here? And very often the Pope would reply, but it depends how the Pope would reply, but many times the Pope would reply and remind them, the reason Rome, talking about clearly Rome and the seat of the papacy, the reason Rome has the power she has comes from Christ, reminding them over and over, we don't have this power because we were given it politically. We don't have... We don't have... this. Rome is not special because we conquered and we gained a kind of political throne. Now, over and over, the popes are very clear. We are not overreaching. We have been given a divinely instituted office by Christ. Therefore, we honor the words of Jesus. So early on, the East recognized that. Later on, they would begin to deny that. But early on, for many hundreds of years, they recognized that.
0: I see that. But I feel like as you were speaking, I was kind of, and I was seeing the Orthodox position in a way I hadn't before, which is, if they're in the East, and all of these popes are being elected from the West, then it starts probably to feel to them, I'm not talking about a theological objection, it starts to feel to them like they're being ruled over by foreigners, rather, whereas a person who's being Catholic in Italy or France, or that they're, okay, the papacy is coming from them. But if you're in, Constantinople or, the East somewhere, in the land of the Slavs or whatever, because I don't know the names of the countries in those old days.
1: maybe they felt like they were being lorded over.
0: Yeah, by people who are foreigners to them. Like this is a foreign power that's, do you think that I'm right in thinking that that's how it felt?
1: I think maybe eventually it got to that.
0: Okay.
1: But to be very fair, early on, it was not that at all, because very early on, every time the church gathered, the Pope would not gather and lord over them like a dictator. They would gather, they would dialogue, they would talk about things, and they would come to a decision together. That is why the Pope would declare, we declare. And that is why there in 451, after the Tome of Leo is read, everyone then says, Peter has spoken through Leo. Because they all had that great respect for the Pope.
0: Yeah.
1: Because the Pope never acted like a dictator. It would maybe feel like you're being lorded over if the Pope would show up and begin maybe, acting like a kind of a tyrant.
0: But
1: you didn't have that figure. You didn't have the Pope doing that.
0: Okay.
1: Yeah, he never did that.
0: Okay. But that's something you could project into the past now.
1: Right.
0: Like if you're feeling aggrieved now, you could go... You guys have always lorded it over us.
1: Sure, but when we look at the actual historical record, it doesn't bear out.
0: All right, in the 1860s, we have the First Vatican Council. A lot of people thought, ooh, man, that council went really far as defining some stuff, and particularly the power of the papacy. So it's almost a structural definition of the church in a lot of ways, and people look at that and go, that doesn't match the early church structure at all. Like the Vatican I must look kind of insane to the Orthodox.
1: Yeah. Now, when you look at Vatican I and you compare the language of Vatican I and you look at earlier ecumenical councils, you definitely do have that already present.
0: Okay.
1: We can look at Third Constant. We can go even earlier. We can go to 431 Ephesus, where we read that the Pope is going to reign in that office in perpetuity to the end. There will be successors over and over, meaning that that will continue to the end. Then you go to 451, you have that language too. And you can go on and on, and you find it over and over. But you don't only find the language of the Pope and one that will continue in his stead over and over. You find the language of papal infallibility, of indefectibility.

0: throughout all of the centuries. What Vatican I is doing is clarifying what had already been believed. Now, why would Vatican I do that? Because very clearly now is the time, because there's people more than ever standing up against the church and questioning the role, the authority of the Pope. But even before that, that authority of the Pope, we can find that throughout history. Early fathers recognized that. Jerome recognized it. In fact, Jerome says, I yield everything to the authority of the holy Pope Innocent. And he recognized that power that the church had.
1: Yeah, I think that had to do with a biblical controversy, didn't it?
0: Because, sure did.
1: And when you think about the greatest biblical scholar, Jerome, actually saying, well, whatever the Holy See says, that's what I'm going with. Even though he, as a scholar, didn't at the time agree with what the Holy See
0: comes.
1: If the Pope had said, argue your position, Jerome, it would have been the opposite of what the Pope decided.
0: Right.
1: But when the Pope decided, Jerome was like, hey,
0: yeah,
1: Rome decided. I'm comfortable with that.
0: I'm comfortable with that.
1: Yeah.
0: And that is the kind of humility
1: we
0: need to have.
1: Yeah. Yeah. Is this, in your conversations or dialogues with Orthodox people, is the First Vatican Council a topic of discussion?
0: All the time.
1: It is?
0: All the time.
1: And what do they say about it?
0: They will argue that Vatican I is a clear novelty. They will tell you, not have it early on. But then when we show them the language of Nicaea II, that the papacy has always been free from error, but not only always free from error, but will continue in perpetuity free from error, then they will tell you, well, that's only flowery language.
1: I see. So that's where that comes in. They were kind of getting romantic about the papacy,
0: right?
1: But that it's colder and more legalistic at the First Vatican Council,
0: without a doubt. But Vatican I, and by the way, Vatican I did hearken to other earlier definitions to show that what was being done there at Vatican I was not a novelty.
1: Yeah, is legalism a complaint against the West
0: all the
1: from
0: time?
1: These? Yeah,
0: all the time.
1: Because I can see that we do tend to be more legislative,
0: right.
1: More this is. Here's a new law that everyone's got to follow than the East is.
0: Yeah, and they tend to not like that.
1: Yeah.
0: They tend to not like that. But everything goes back to the biblical era. Everything will go back to the Bible and the early fathers as well.
1: Right.
0: Yeah.
1: Right, so you can't just make the objection, look, Vatican I is very legalistic, very harsh and clear in its language. And say that therefore it's not true. You could say all those things, but the question of what it said remains, and what it said, you would say that's completely consistent with the church in the 4th century.
0: Without a doubt. Yep.
1: Yeah. William Ulbricht is our guest. What do you do over at Patristic Pillars? Just before we take a break.
0: A lot of work on the early church fathers, and indeed a lot of work talking about the papacy. A lot of it. I love talking about the papacy and every area where we may not agree with our friends that are Orthodox.
1: Yeah.
0: You know, I like talking about Mariology. There's areas where we don't agree there. Purgatory, as we talked about earlier.
1: I thought they love Mary.
0: They do love Mary, but they disagree in a major, major thing.
1: Can we do that in the second hour?
0: We definitely will.
1: All right. William Ulbricht is our guest, very fine apologist that we're always delighted when he joins us, but he joins us today. Like, he's in the studio with us today, so that's an extra bonus. And so we thought, well, while we've got him here, let's just go through every objection we can think of that an Orthodox person might raise to Catholic theology, to Catholic doctrine, and to Catholic practice. So we're working our way through those. We've got a whole bunch more. We'll get to those in the second hour, right after a little break, right here on Catholic Answers Live.

This is Father Dwight Longenecker. Why do you need to go to confession? Well, it's easy, to receive forgiveness for the things we've done wrong. But more importantly than that, one of the beauties of confession is that when we go to confession, we take responsibility for ourselves. Our world is besieged by those who feel entitled and want to blame others and expect others to do everything for them. When we

0: go to confession, by God's help, we're saying, it's my job, it's my responsibility, I'm going to get on and do what I can to change myself and change the world with God's help.
1: The wisdom of Mother Angelica.
2: You know, there's all kinds of idolatry. There's, if you love yourself more than your neighbor, it's kind of idolatry. We had a lot of the idolatry. All the New Agers say everybody's God. I told you, I thought that picture of Mrs. Buddha. Did you ever see that picture of Mrs. Buddha? She didn't call herself that, but she had rolls and rolls of fat like Buddha does sometimes, and she called herself a goddess. That's idolatry, see? I think there are other kinds of idolatry. For example, if a man works so hard he neglects his family, isn't that a kind of idolatry? You want to get ahead? You're going after a thing. And to the neglect of your family, your children, your loved ones. That's a kind of idolatry.
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4: Ever wonder how we should pray? I'd like to offer just one. Don't make prayer your work, make work your prayer. In other words, one's faithfulness to their daily duties of state and life and vocation, while at home and at their place of employment, can be offered as a pleasing sacrifice to God when done lovingly, faithfully, and well. It all boils down to the virtue of diligence, doesn't it? Do what you're supposed to do, when you're supposed to do it, in the way it's supposed to be done.
5: This is Father Leonard with the Franciscan Missionaries of the Eternal Word. In the name of the Father, and of the Son, and of the Holy Spirit. Amen. Lord God Almighty, Father, Lord of heaven and earth, we come before you today. And God, we ask that through the fire of your Holy Spirit, through his love, that he touch the hearts of all those who are considering abortion, Lord, that he instill in them the danger of this horrible crime, that he speak to their hearts, and that those who are in authority, that he remind them of the dangers of this crime of abortion, the violence it does to women, and the murder of innocent children. And Lord, we pray that this sin of abortion be abolished throughout the world. And we ask this in the name of Jesus Christ our Lord. Amen. In the name of the Father, and of the Son, and of the Holy Spirit. Amen.
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0: Albrecht in studio with us, which is a great treat for us because we usually join William via the internets. And so it's great to have a very fine apologist here with us. I'll say it again, patristicpillars.com or earlychurchfathers.com. You can find out all about what William does. Today, what he does is he answers orthodox objections to Catholicism. And we gathered up as many as we could think of.
1: All of them.
0: I'm scared there's an Orthodox person somewhere going, they don't know my objection. And there's slight hyperbole being employed here. All right. But if the Lord could do it, we could do it.
1: Yeah.
0: He did use hyperbole, right? That's one of the rabbinic techniques.
1: Of course.
0: Yeah. Is it hyperbole when he says, call no man father? Because what he's saying really is like he's describing an attitude, but he's not saying never use the word father.
1: Of course
0: again.
1: Not.
0: He's not saying never use the word rabbi again when he says call no man rabbi.
1: Yeah, of course not. It's all in context.
0: Yeah, yeah. You got to be careful with him though, because sometimes you know if you don't realize that he's using that rabbinic manner, you'll get in some trouble.
1: Oh, yeah.
0: You chop a hand off or something.
1: Oh, no. Oh, no doubt about that. Yeah.
0: So you got to be careful with that. All right. So we're answering objections to orthodoxy, and we got up to, I think we did 10 of them already, or 9 of them.
1: Wow.
0: Nine? You ready to answer more objections?
1: I sure am.
0: All right. So we did the first Vatican Council objection. Here's the second Vatican Council objection. Look, it's just harmful theological and liturgical changes, maybe overly modern, maybe overly liberal, but this is this Vatican II thing, it hurt the church.
1: You're going to hear that because people will then connect maybe a decline in church attendance right around that time period.
0: Oh, definitely, yeah.
1: Without a doubt. Which, by the grace of the Lord, church attendance is up again, thanks be to God. But they're going to connect that happened right around that time, and they'll connect that with Vatican II, and they'll then tell you, well, look at everything that was done. It was terrible. But then when you read the documents of Vatican II, and I've read them, what was terrible? There is nothing there that was terrible. If you read about it, did it change the form of the Mass to where it's now heretical? No, not at all.
0: Yeah.
1: Did it change the priesthood as I've heard that too. No. I've heard people argue that the rubrics of the priesthood were changed to where now it is a shell of what it used to be. Not at all. If you read the documents of Vatican II, Vatican II was very, very, very well done. Now, is it true that right around that time period there was a decline in attendance? Right. But even before Vatican II, you can look at the attendance going downward. Now, let me toss another one at you. Even before Vatican I, we have reports of all kinds of attendance being low around that time period of Vatican I. Do we blame that on Vatican I? No, we don't blame that on Vatican I. Like we don't blame that on Vatican II either. Because when you actually read Vatican II in the documents, it is perfectly, perfectly in line with all of the other church teachings.
0: So we actually get a lot of critique of the Second Vatican Council now from within the Catholic Church.
1: Sure.
0: More, I think, than we had 30, 40 years ago, although I could be wrong about that. But it feels like, is it the same basic kind of criticisms of the council that you get from, say, we have what we have this word traditionalist Catholics. I don't know exactly what it means, but okay, let's just call that a big bucket over here. Yeah. And then we've got maybe Orthodox Christians over here. Are they making similar objections to the Second Vatican Council?
1: They vary. They can vary.
0: Okay.
1: We can find people that will argue that Vatican II, that what resulted from Vatican II was a lack of respect and a lack of the tradition of Latin. But that is not true at all. Vatican II has a great respect for Latin, upholds it very well too. So the idea that Vatican II eliminated that love and that respect for it is not true either. Usually you'll have people that nitpick every little detail of Vatican II to the point where no matter what Vatican II to them is either problematic or altogether heterodox. But I've

0: look at the documents of Vatican II, and in terms of the priesthood, in terms of the Mass, very, very important to lay out. In terms of the Mass, Vatican II is perfectly fine.
1: Yeah. Okay. All right. Well, now here's a hard one that I'd like to take your time on this one, because I would like to understand the difference in the theology of marriage and remarriage in the East as compared to the West. I understand the Western one, I think, you know, that essentially there is no remarriage. Either you're married, which is a permanent condition, or you're not. So we do have this thing called annulment, but annulment sounds like we're doing something. We're not. We're just declaring that something never happened.
0: Yeah.
1: That's all. That's a declaration of nullity just says, oh, no, there was no marriage entered into here. People attempted it, but they didn't do it. So if you are sacramentally married in the Western Church, that marriage persists until death without exception. This is a bond that that man cannot break. It cannot be broken. I don't know the theology in the East, but I do have my sense is that the East says, look, you're too rigid about this in the West. Yeah. Am I right?
0: You're right. And you laid it out, I got to tell you, brilliantly.
1: Oh, thank you.
0: You're right. An annulment, you're definitely right. There was nothing there.
1: Yeah.
0: And it recognizes that. Very often, our Eastern friends will say, well, you're doing no different than we are. But it is very different. Because an annulment is exactly as you laid it out. But in the East, they at times will allow you to remarry multiple times. More than once as well. And that is a big problem. A big no-no. They will come back and they'll tell us, Cy, well, you are incredibly rigid. You know, you're being, and I've even heard, we're being too legalistic. But our Lord is very clear. And the idea of marriage, binding a man and a woman, and being in perpetuity to the end of their lives is biblical. And our Lord tells you to, well, the other objection I've heard, they'll come back and tell you, well, you know, in the Old Testament, they had multiple wives, and, you know.
1: Yeah, I see.
0: But it wasn't meant to be that way. And our Lord tells you very clearly in Matthew 19:8, he said to them, because of your hardness of heart, Moses allowed you to divorce your wives. Wow. Because of the hardness of heart.
1: Yeah, but in the beginning. Oh, sorry. I'm sorry.
0: You got it.
1: I
0: love it.
1: I just love that phrase.
0: I love it.
1: In the beginning, it was not so.
0: It was not so. And what is it referring to? Genesis.
1: Yeah.
0: You're right. In the beginning, it was not so because Jesus, if you read everything, and I'm looking at the verses, if you read everything in the parallel in Mark and in Matthew, Mark, in their parallels, he's hearkening right back to the beginning. From the beginning, it was not so. He's referring to the creation narrative of Genesis 2:24. And right there, you know, because we can read it in the Hebrew and the Greek, that is a one flesh union in perpetuity. He tells you, because of your hardness of heart. So, and the Greek is a very powerful word there. It refers to one that is in a sinful state.
1: Okay.
0: So the idea of being able to divorce and remarry, it was not meant to be that way in the beginning. Anytime our Eastern friends say, well, you're being too legalistic, we'll tell them we're following the words of Christ.
1: That, to me, I have to say, this one I don't feel very sympathetic about, because it seems to me if you wanted to find in the Scripture the person who gives the most rigid teaching about marriage, it is the Lord himself.
0: No doubt.
1: And I don't mean rigid in a pejorative sense. I just mean you can't get clearer than, like, if you divorce your wife, you force her to commit adultery.
0: Yes.
1: Like, if a man leaves his wife and marries another, he commits adultery. Like, it just couldn't be clear. Well, except for the word porneia in Matthew's gospel.
0: Right.
1: So, do they appeal to that?
0: They very often don't.
1: Yeah, okay.
0: Believe it or not, they don't.
1: Yeah.
0: They don't appeal to that. And here's the other thing, and I'm going to be honest, Cy, maybe it's the wrong way to say it, but I don't have much sympathy either for those trying to argue for this. But there are certain areas within Orthodoxy. Well, they'll allow you to remarry a second and a third time.
1: Yeah,
0: you know, the third they're going to get after you big time. It's kind of like a slap in the hand.
1: Yeah.
0: But they'll allow it. Yeah, that's problematic.
1: I do think this one is actually problematic, and it seems to me harder than, say, the filial.

0: Oakwe or something. This goes to the very heart of what Christ taught about in the beginning it was not so. That is such strong language that he's using. What God has joined, man can't break. You can't do it. I mean, you could keep going with these teachings about
1: and the
0: Jesus,
1: way
0: about marriage from Jesus himself, not from the apostles, not
1: right.
0: like from Jesus himself, the harshest language about marriage.
1: Without a doubt, and the incredible thing is, in the early church, they followed that model.
0: Yeah.
1: They taught that directly from the words of our Lord for centuries and centuries.
0: Right. This is one where I feel like I want to say to our Orthodox brothers and sisters, look, you need to get on board on this one.
1: They've got to.
0: Like, I don't feel, I maybe that's a, I'm being arrogant or stupid or something, but on a lot of these, I feel like, okay, I see your side, I see our side. On this one, I feel like, no, there's the Lord's side and there's the other side.
1: They got to get on board. There's no way around it.
0: All right, we'll take a quick break. Right back. I probably caused more trouble than I think I was very undiplomatic on that one. I apologize for the lack of diplomacy, but not for... I think defending what the Lord himself said. We'll take a break. William Albrecht is our guest, and we're back with more Orthodox objections to Catholic faith, Catholic practice, right here on Catholic Answers Live.
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0: Welcome back, Catholic Answers Live. You may not have heard of this, but for the last 1,000 years, there has been a pretty consistent split between East and West, between the Greek-speaking church and the Latin-speaking church, or Orthodox and Catholic, however you, whatever phrases that you want to use. We've healed that at different times, but the healing maybe we've dressed the wound, but the wound never healed, would be a better way to say it. So we're trying to answer Orthodox objections to the Catholic faith today. William Albrecht is our guest. William, I'm really enjoying it. Thank you for being here.
1: I'm loving it, having a great time.
0: It's nice of you to be in the studio with us. All right, let's go to original sin, because this with this this problematic Catholic teaching of original sin, it's a mistake, the East will say, because look, you're saying that people inherit guilt basically from their parents, and you can't, that's not possible. You can't inherit guilt.
1: Yeah. The beautiful thing is the church has never taught that, ever.
0: Oh, okay. So that's a misstating of
1: Yeah. And not only that, they will accuse the great Augustine of having taught that. But the great Augustine didn't teach that either. And when you look at the early church fathers, now let me tell you, I'll tell you why they argue Augustine taught that. I'm going to tell you why. Because there is a famous statement in Augustine where he says, we are in possession of guilt. And they will not read the whole thing, because Augustine's right. He doesn't mean we're in possession of guilt in terms of original sin. He means that we are fallen, and because of being fallen, we have the proclivity to sin. And when we do commit a real, actual sin, we're guilty of that sin. But he never taught inherited guilt. Rather, what the church has always taught from the beginning, directly from the Bible, is that original sin is a privation. Now, what does that mean? $10 word. It is the absence of a good that should be present. We don't have that original justice that was lost in the garden. So we are born in a fallen state where very clearly, we do have a proclivity to sin. But the idea that we are guilty for what Adam and Eve did, no, the church has never taught that. I'm not guilty for what they did. Now, are we in a fallen state? There's no doubt about that. But in the sense of, are we guilty for what they personally did? The church does not teach that.
0: So if you could help me, what do they not believe in original sin, or

0: What are they? What? In other words, what did Christ save us from? Then what is salvation then? If not to restore what we have been deprived of?
1: Yeah, it's to restore what we've been deprived of, no doubt. And here's another thing that will really, really perplex you. Early on, when we were united, yet again, there were many little councils here and there. They were local, but they were recognized East and West, where original sin is taught. And they agree with the exact thing that we believe on the topic.
0: Okay.
1: The exact thing. Does that separate us today? Today it does, because today they will tell you, okay, I agree with everything you said, Sai. That is original sin, but hold on. Another very clear distinguishing marker of original sin is physical death. If you die, well, that means you had original sin. And we tell them, hold on, wait a minute. Our Lord died. You don't believe he had original sin. No, but he gave himself up willingly, they'll tell you. Hmm. And then we'll tell them, okay, well, where does the Bible tell you that if you have original sin, you must physically die? Or where does the Bible tell you that everyone that physically dies had original sin? I'd like to read that verse. And of course, there's nothing there. But that will lead into a dialogue later on when we talk about the Immaculate Conception.
0: Okay, we're going to...
1: I don't want to get too far ahead.
0: Should I go to the Immaculate? Well, let's just go into the Immaculate Conception.
1: All right.
0: I'm going to change the order here slightly of what I had written.
1: They connect very well.
0: Okay, so... The Catholic doctrine of the Immaculate Conception, then. There is an orthodox objection to the Catholic doctrine of Immaculate Conception. Basically, it's an unnecessary doctrine, and there's no foundation for it. You all just made this up.
1: Yeah. What do we believe when it comes to the dogma of the Immaculate Conception? Dogmatized in 1854 in the papal document called Ineffabilis Deus. We believe that Mother Mary, by a singular grace of Christ Almighty, was preserved from original sin from the very moment of her conception. To break it down for them, from the moment Mary was created, she never had original sin. And then they'll tell you, well, we don't agree. We'll tell them, okay, you believe Mary had original sin. They'll tell you, yes. Okay, when was Mary cleansed of that? It depends who you talk to.
0: Oh.
1: They'll tell you, one group may tell you, oh, Mary was cleansed there in the womb. And another group may tell you at the Annunciation. Which that's a shocking one there. A shocking one. You're telling me that late in her life? Either one we have to reject, because the Bible presents Mary as the new Ark of the New Covenant. And if Mother Mary is the new Ark of the New Covenant, well then, like the old Ark, Mother Mary would be all pure. That old Ark was crafted of acacia wood. Of pure gold, and I'm not adding that word pure. In the Hebrew and the Greek, that word pure is there, overlaid with pure gold. Meaning, it was the greatest object of ancient Israel's possession.

0: domene, full of grace, the logical conclusion is Mary is all holy, all pure. How can you tell me that that wonderful, wonderful mother of ours, when greeted by the angel, how can you tell me when she is greeted with a royal greeting as full of grace, how can you tell me she had original sin? It doesn't make any sense to me at all.
1: So just to work this through for the Orthodox person listening.
0: Yeah.
1: Okay, so if you're saying, let me just give you an objection, and maybe I'll give you a few objections to this Catholic teaching. If
0: Definitely.
1: You're saying that Mary had to be without original sin to be the mother of Jesus, then why didn't Mary's mother have to be without original sin in order for Mary to be without original sin? Do you see what I'm saying? At some point, doesn't this just keep going back?
0: But I never said that.
1: Oh,
0: the church
1: never
0: doesn't,
1: said what?
0: Yeah, the church doesn't teach that in order to give birth to Jesus, she had to be immaculately conceived. That is not part of the dogma. The church teaches that by a singular grace, she was created this way. Now, is it a theological opinion that that was so? It sure it is. But notice the wording, by a singular grace. It doesn't go back to St. Anne and then beforehand.
1: Oh, I
0: because
1: see.
0: It was a singular grace. Now, can one hold and believe and make the argument? Pope Leo did. Pope Leo did believe that in order to give birth to the Savior, Mary had to be immaculate. He did believe that.
1: Right.
0: So that is a pious belief that one
1: you could hold that.
0: No doubt.
1: But the church does not teach it.
0: There you go. Now, here's the other objection. Let me steel man it for the Orthodox. They're going to tell you, okay, hold on.
1: Yeah.
0: I get you guys. Hold on. But Mary died. That is what they're going to tell you. Mary died. She had original sin. And they're going to tell you, if Mary didn't have original sin, I know. I'm trying
1: to puzzle that one out.
0: Yeah, I get perplexed too.
1: I didn't mean to make a face though.
0: Yeah.
1: I didn't mean to interrupt you, but
0: it was great.
1: That confused me.
0: Because it is confusing. How do you draw that? How do you connect that? And they'll tell you, well, because death entered the world. Right, but when it's talking about death, primarily it means spiritual death. Now, do we die? Sure, we're no longer immortal physically in the body. But the Bible never tells you, you have original sin, you must die. Enoch and Elijah had it, and they didn't die. They were taken physically to heaven, bodily translated. And the Hebrew and the Greek literally tell you they were of the spermatos, of the lineage of Adam, meaning they were fallen.
1: Yeah.
0: They didn't die. Our Lord died. He didn't have original sin. So even if they'll tell you, well, Mary died. And they'll tell you, the earliest documents, the earliest fathers taught that. And they're right. They are. But the early church fathers are very clear. And if you read their writing, they'll tell you, this is an amazing thing. They'll tell you, yeah, Mary died. But Mary didn't die because she had original sin. Mary died because she was mortal. And we die because we're in a mortal body. Enoch and Elijah didn't die, and they had original sin.
1: Yeah.
0: Now, I'll give you another objection if you want it.
1: Yeah, go ahead. I do.
0: The following one, they'll tell you, okay, we've got one. We've got an answer for that too. Enoch and Elijah. But they're going to die. They're going to return. They're the two witnesses of Revelation. They're going to return to die. Because everyone that has original sin must die. Mary died, ergo she had original sin.
1: Okay, so that's their comeback to your...
0: That is their comeback.
1: And you say?
0: That nowhere does the book of Revelation give you their names. And then if you look in early church tradition, Enoch and Elijah, there is no unanimity that they're both going to return to die. There is no unanimity. Some thought it was Moses. Some thought it was other people.
1: Yeah.
0: Some read the whole verse. It's not even referring to two real people in the book of Revelation. The fact of the matter is the Bible doesn't tell you, nor does early church tradition in a unanimous way tell you, Enoch and Elijah will return to die. But I'll tell you what the Bible does tell you. Forgive me, I'll tell you what the early church does tell you. Those early fathers that talk about the death of Mother Mary, I'll tell you what they do tell you, and I'll tell you what they tell you in unanimity. They tell you she died, but she didn't have original sin. That's what they'll tell you.
1: Well, I'm just going to give you one more objection.
0: Please do.
1: Because I don't want to leave this one hanging out there. Mary herself refers to the Lord as her Savior.
0: Yeah.
1: How can someone who is not suffering the deprivations of original sin, how is she in need of a Savior?
0: Yeah. Now, in the Bible, being a Savior is used in multiple ways.

0: be a savior from one that is mired in sin, or you can save someone in a preventative manner. In fact, in the Old Testament, that word savior is used over and over to prevent one from incurring a kind of damage or a kind of injury. That exact way that word is used for Mary as well, because Mary, when she utters that word, doesn't mean Mary is mired in sin, because that very word could be used for our Lord preventing one, saving one from falling into sin.
1: I see.
0: But the way Mary uses that word is a very unique way. The whole context is unique. Mary will utter the words that she is a handmaid of the Lord, and her spirit rejoices in the Lord, her Savior. But if you read everything, the way that is all broken down, Mary is hearkening to Hannah's hymn in the Old Testament. Well, what does Hannah tell you? In the Old Testament, Hannah says, "My heart rejoices in the Lord, my salvation." Why? Why would Mary be uttering those words? Because Hannah was referring to the Lord giving her a miraculous conception. It's the same context.
1: Oh, wow. Look at that connection. All right, well, let's take a quick break. I got more objections from you. I'm not ready to be Catholic yet. I'm still Orthodox.
0: But I love
1: maybe by the end of this hour, you will have convinced me. More Orthodox objections to Catholicism on Catholic Answers Live right after this.
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6: 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Jesus says, "I am the bread of life. Your fathers ate the manna in the wilderness, and they died. This is the bread," meaning me. "This is the bread which comes down from heaven, that a man may eat of it and never die. I am the living bread which came down from heaven. If anyone eats of this bread, he will live forever. And the bread which I shall give for the life of the world is my flesh." At which the Jews disputed among themselves, saying, "How can this man give us his flesh to eat?" They're scandalized by this. How is it that we're not? How is it that we just hear this and go, "Oh yeah, I know that passage"? They're just outraged and at least perplexed. Sane people, inspired teachers, wise men, prophets don't say things like this.
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1: Welcome back to Catholic Answers Live. I'm having a great time. William Albrecht in studio with us. You've heard William many times on this program, and this is the first time we've had him in studio. We're having a lot of fun. 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Today we decided, well, if we've got him in studio for 2 hours, let's try to run through every Orthodox objection to Catholicism. And I want to give one from the Oriental Orthodox churches. I will say, at your suggestion, you told me if you don't do this objection, then people are going to think you didn't get to all of them. So let's get to this one. So the Christology, the understanding of who the person of Jesus Christ is, the theology of who that person is. There's differences between the Oriental Orthodox churches and the Catholic Church. They claim to hold the early Christological definitions of the Council of Ephesus.
0: Yeah.
1: And they furthermore claim that we abandoned the earliest church's understandings of who Christ is.
0: Yeah.
1: Yes?
0: That is a powerful claim. They make that. Yeah, that is a very powerful claim.

0: Now, to lay out very clearly for the audience, our Oriental friends, and when we say Oriental Orthodox, we mean our Coptic friends, our Ethiopian, Armenian friends, Armenian Orthodox, they would define themselves as Miaphysite. What does that mean? We're going to tell you in a moment. That means they believe there is one nature in the incarnate Christ. We are, as Catholics and even Eastern Orthodox, we are diophysite. We believe in two natures in Christ. Now, at the end of this, you tell me what you think. But at the end of this, I believe we are way, way closer than maybe some of them want to admit. Maybe a little, maybe they're polemical individuals, don't want to admit it. You tell me what you think.
1: Okay.
0: But they will argue that you guys have abandoned the language of Ephesus because you agreed that what Ephesus is condemning, and then at Chalcedon you're using different terminology. Well, to be very clear, what is Ephesus doing? We need to be clear. They're in 431, they're condemning Nestorius, who is, in essence, cutting up Christ into two persons with his erroneous theology. That's in 431. That's a different heresy. In 451 at Chalcedon, what is being condemned is Eutychianism, Monophysitism.
1: Oh,
0: one that is, there you go. That argues that Christ's humanity was absorbed by the divinity. It's absorbed. So they're arguing a different thing. It's Monophysitism means that the humanity was absorbed by the divinity.
1: Okay.
0: It's absorbed. It's very odd. So it does result in one nature, but the humanity is absorbed by the divinity.
1: Gotcha.
0: Chalcedon condemns that.
1: Yeah.
0: So Chalcedon logically, remember, we're no longer united to the Oriental Orthodox at this time. Clearly, if Chalcedon is dealing with a different heresy, it has to use different language. Remember, Nestorianism, condemned in 431. Eutychianism, Monophysitism, condemned in 451.
1: Mm-hmm.
0: But that is arguing Christ's humanity is absorbed, and now you got one nature. They will argue that you all have moved away from the Christological definitions of Ephesus. We tell them, no, there's a different heresy that had to be condemned, so we're using different language. So we'll tell them, you all are virtually saying the same thing we are. And we shouldn't be separated by this difference in terminology. They will tell you, we are Miaphysite. We believe there is one nature. Okay, what do you call that? The hypostatic union. And what is that one nature? The perfect union of the human and the divine natures in Christ, without confusion. So that's the hypostatic union, and you call that one nature. Okay. Well, we use the language that there's a human nature and the divine that are perfectly united, yet they are two natures in Christ, and that's the hypostatic union, human and divine. You're using different terminology. Ultimately, we're trying to say virtually the same thing. So you don't believe as humanity was absorbed by the divinity. No, we don't believe that. Well, we don't believe that either. So you're using different terminology that you prefer, and we're using this terminology, but ultimately we're coming to the table saying the very same thing. That has led to a joint declaration of Christology that was signed in the 1900s. But today, some of their leaders continue to hold back on that.
1: Yeah, and that's, I mean, I guess that's what it is to be human. I mean, we agree, and then we're like, well, and a different person sees it a different way.
0: Now, what do you think?
1: So it does strike me that the way you describe it, at least,
0: yeah,
1: it doesn't seem as far off as
0: right.
1: saying two radically different things. It seems like you're not quite using language in the same way.
0: Yeah.
1: And that's the case. I mean, somebody might, use a word in this way, another in that way, but they mean the same, or they might use another word for the same idea, but it's the idea under it that matters.
0: Right.
1: And it seems to me the idea under it is not that you're expressing an unbelievably difficult truth. Trying to understand Jesus Christ, true God and true man. Okay, well, mostly what you're going to be able to do is say it's not this, it's not that. And yep. So you start with an unbelievably

0: mysterious and lofty truth that the mind struggles to even approach. And then you're saying, well, you use this phrase this way, we use that phrase that way. It doesn't seem impossible to harmonize to me.
1: I agree. Okay. Now, then they'll come back and they'll tell you, okay, but what about the papacy? And ultimately, yeah. So just to bring that up.
0: But what about the papacy? Okay, that's a different topic.
1: It's a different topic. Ultimately, it'll all go back to the issue of authority. Because even if we do agree on that area, and many of their theologians, many of them do say, hey, we're not so far apart in here. But then they'll say, but the papacy, we are. We are separate there. So I believe a lot of these areas were so close with one another, but then there are some where very clearly we are a little further away.
0: Yeah, and sometimes it is the case that we obsess over small differences.
1: Yeah.
0: Like, we can see perfectly clearly how a Buddhist is my brother and a son of God, but we see somebody who says this Greek phrase this way, and we go, no, I can't get along with you.
1: Right, yeah. It's anathema.
0: Yeah, anathema. Right, okay. But yeah, a lot of the impression I'm getting is that if we could work out this papacy thing, a lot of other things would fall into...
1: A lot of them would.
0: Okay.
1: Oh, yeah, all right. Without a doubt.
0: Well, let me ask you about transubstantiation, then, that's that big word, transubstantiation. And I think a lot of the Orthodox look at the way we define the Eucharist using this phrase transubstantiation as overly, again, legalistic, overly precise just understand you're in the presence of a mystery, and why do you have to use... like almost scientific level language for this kind of thing.
1: Well, the early church fathers did. And not only them, the Greek fathers did too. That word is ancient. We'll tell them the Greek fathers did. And now, to be very clear, they agree with us. They don't like breaking down how does the mystery occur and, you know, going into the details that we do go into. But they do agree with us on the particulars of transubstantiation. They even have it in their own catechism. They even have it in their own councils after the break. They agree. But whenever they press us, they say, hold on. Why do you have to attach this particular word to what is happening? Well, we tell them the early fathers did. If you look at Ambrose, he talked about transmutation. If we look at Cyril of Jerusalem, transmutation as well. If we look at the Greek fathers, you've got the Greek word metabolo. And over and over, you find them utilizing words because in their mind, they're trying to figure out what is occurring here. We know that there is a change occurring. It really, truly does become the body, blood, soul, and divinity of Jesus. What is occurring? And they begin using particular words that would lead up to that scholastic word that we use. So I fully agree with using that word. The fathers did it early on, and I mean very early on.
0: William Albrecht, our guest, we're trying to answer every Orthodox objection to Catholicism. We'll continue it right after this on Catholic Answers Live.
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4: 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I'm a teacher by trade, so I've taught at Bible school, fourth grade religion classes. The last 7 years, I teach confirmation, and I'm confident, there's two of us that teach, that we know the faith because of the Bible, the catechism, and you guys. So thank you.
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0: 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I am Cy Kelly, your host. William Albrecht is our guest. You've mentioned scripture several times in this.
1: Oh, yeah.
0: You say it's in the Bible, that kind of thing.
1: Yeah.
0: It occurs to me, which Bible are you talking about, William? Because there's a difference between the Orthodox churches and the books that they will include in the Bible and the books that Catholics will include in the Bible. So what about the objection that the Catholic Bible is not right?
1: That's a fantastic one, and indeed a very, very complex one. So very clearly, when we're talking about the Catholic Bible, we're talking about 73 books that we've got. We've got...
0: You're going to name them all right now?
1: I was trying to name all of the Deuterocanonical ones.
0: Oh, okay. But you're about to name all the books of the Bible.
1: No.
0: If you can get the Minor Prophets, I'll give you a dollar. If you can get them
1: goodness,
0: all.
1: Oh, my goodness. And I always try to get that, and I always leave one or two out.
0: Yeah. No, they're hard.
1: Just like with the Deuterocanonical books, I'll always forget one or two. But here's the amazing thing. Here's what really is going to blow you away. When we stop and we think about this, we think of the Catholic canon. We've got the Deuterocanonical books and what have you, 46 books of the Old Testament and 27 of the New. People take it for granted and think, okay, well, you guys have bigger Bibles. The Orthodox have the exact number of you all, as you all. No, they don't. They don't. So this can become an area where there's division too.
0: Okay.
1: And within Eastern Orthodoxy, depending on who you speak to, their canons differ wildly. You may talk to a Russian, and they may tell you, we have the Old Testament, and it'll resemble Protestantism. They'll have the Deuterocanon, but they'll call them readable.
0: Oh, okay.
1: Then we'll press, okay, readable. What does that mean? Well, you can read them in church.
0: Oh.
1: But are they canonical? Are they the Word of God on the level of the others? They'll tell you no.
0: Oh.
1: That's a big no-no in Catholicism.
0: Yeah.
1: And we will argue that that is them moving away from what they once believed, and we can prove that. But then you can talk to a Ukrainian or maybe a different Russian, and they'll tell you, no, we do have them, but we have more books. And then we'll tell them, where did you get those other ones that have been added? Third and Fourth Maccabees, when were those ever a part of any canon? And ultimately, they can't give you an answer. They cannot point to it.
0: Mm.
1: But then you run into a bigger one. Remember how I talked about 27 books of the New Testament? Well, not all the Syriacs have 27. Many only have 22.
0: Let me guess. Some of the, like Philemon or some of the...
1: Second John, Third John.
0: Oh, really?
1: Yeah,
0: oh, yeah. Okay,
1: Jude,
0: that makes sense. Yeah.
1: Revelation.
0: Okay.
1: They'll lack those books. Many Assyrian Church of the East won't have them. They'll have 22 of the Old Testament.
0: Uh-huh.
1: So that's they differ there. So then you're looking at the Eastern Orthodox. They've got the same New Testament, different Old Testament, some of them. Then you're looking at the Oriental Orthodox. Some of them have the Deuterocanon, but then some have a shorter New Testament. And then to confuse matters even more, many Armenian reject all of the Deuterocanon. Why on earth? So you've got a confusing mess there. Who got it right? Well, we very clearly believe the Catholic Church got it right, because it was the Church in the 300s that gathered together in those. We recognize there were local councils. They were later given that stamp of approval from the Pope. They were local, but when the Church gathered for the first time, 393, 397, what became known as the North African Code, Hippo and Carthage, it laid out those books of the Bible, and it contained the Deuterocanon and those 27 books, and that remained unchanged in Catholicism for every century. Whatever happened to any apostolic church later on in history, as disappointing as it may be, where they began to, you know, change particular teachings, that never occurred in Catholicism. There is a one unified canon in the Catholic faith that we can point to in antiquity. They don't have that ability to point to that in antiquity.
0: Is this a consequence, is this kind of diversity that you described of canon, is this a consequence of a theology of separate headship for the churches? I think the phrase is autocephaly is often
1: correct.
0: Used. But each church has its own authoritative head. So the Patriarch of Constantinople or the Patriarch of Moscow or Alexander.

0: Alexandria, I suppose. Okay, so
1: you're right. Yeah, because one patriarch may, under that particular patriarch, maybe there is a catechism that doesn't have those deuterocanonical books.
0: Yeah,
1: and then under a different one, maybe there is one that does not only have them but have more books. There is that lack of unity there.
0: Yeah. So in a certain, I mean, there. I don't know. Is there a sense that it doesn't really matter, like that there's a ragged edge to the canon, or like do they just go, well, yeah, it's kind of raggedy, that whole thing, or because it is the word of God after
1: there
0: all.
1: There you go.
0: Like you
1: perfect point.
0: Is it overly casual as far as what is the word of God?
1: I believe it is, but you nailed it. You took the words out of my mouth because we're talking about the word of God in written form. But divine revelation.
0: Right. It's kind of important to know which ones are divine revelation.
1: Yeah, really, really important to know.
0: Yeah.
1: And in my opinion, they're in a dilemma there.
0: Well, let me ask you this. I mean, it is fair to say, however, like when you said revelation and second and third John, okay, I can see there was controversy in the early church about this Johannine literature. And do these fit or do they not?
1: Yeah.
0: The church, the Catholic Church said, yes, they do fit. So I can kind of see that, but that's I don't want to de-emphasize any part of the Word of God, but the Book of Revelation is a major biblical book.
1: Oh, yeah.
0: With major, important, revelation in it. And so I don't want to overdo how different this makes, but that's a pretty big thing to be missing.
1: Yeah.
0: But everybody's got the same four Gospels.
1: Oh, yeah.
0: Everybody's got the same core books of Paul's letters in general.
1: They
0: right?
1: do. They do.
0: And from the four Gospels, you can get not everything that God has given us, but you get the essence of the Christian faith
1: from the
0: Gospels.
1: Do. Yes, you do.
0: So it's not – it's bad, but it's not fatal, I suppose.
1: Right. Yeah, I wouldn't call it fatal – but definitely call it an essential that, you know, we've got to be united on the Word of God.
0: Right.
1: But I would add another point, a really, really important one. For the Eastern Orthodox, when we were united, and we were united for a long time, they were in agreement on that canon. They were in agreement.
0: Oh, so it's since the...
1: Yes, they were in agreement because that same canon was mentioned at Third Constantinople by Pope Agatho. When we were united, and that is an ecumenical council, and they agreed to the North African Code, as it was called then.
0: Right.
1: And today, many of them do not.
0: Okay. That one kind of makes you think, okay, I can really see the point of having a pope. Like,
1: oh, yeah.
0: Taking off the raggedy edges of which is scripture and which is not, that's a pretty important job to have.
1: Yeah.
0: I don't know exactly what the essences and energies controversy is. Will you get into that one a little bit?
1: I definitely
0: will.
1: I definitely will. And it's a very important one. And I wrote down the dates because I know that if we don't mention the dates, people are not going to be happy. So there are dates of what are known as the Hesychast Councils. Now, what are those? Those are the councils where this particular teaching was laid out. And their dates are 1341, 47, 51, and 1368. Now, what is the essence energies distinction? And the other important point, is it patristic? Now, we can definitely say, in the modern day sense, in the way the Orthodox lay it out, you don't find that in the Cappadocians. You don't, as they argue. I hate to break it to them. You do not. What is it? Now, I'm going to tell you what their core principles are, and I'm reading directly from Palamas, so they cannot tell me that I'm going off the top of my head. These are the core principles. The unknowable essence, that is ousia, God's essence is his inmost being, that is what he is in himself. Completely transcendent, incomprehensible, unparticipable in my creatures. And then you have the energeia, the energies. God's energies are his active, uncreated presence, his grace and his actions in the world. They're not merely created effects of God, but God himself in action, which allows humanity to participate in the divine nature. That is what Palamas laid out. Now, where do they get this from? It is taken from the Tabor light there at the Transfiguration. That is where Palamas primarily relied upon. He

0: So that is the uncreated light. And that light there at the Transfiguration is not a kind of created phenomenon or an illusion. That is the uncreated energy of God himself. And that is where they get the language of essence energies. Now, do the early fathers lay it out the way Palamas did? No, they don't. That is a later development.
1: So is it unacceptable to Catholics, this
0: no,
1: way of speaking?
0: No, it could be. It could be definitely acceptable. It could be reconcilable with the Thomistic viewpoint. Yeah, as long as we recognize it as being compatible with divine simplicity, it can be worked in. And many Byzantine scholars recognize that as well.
1: So this is not one that that's
0: faith-breaking.
1: No. But they would say, look, because as a Catholic, you don't hear about this.
0: Right.
1: So they'd say, look, you're missing an important part of the faith here.
0: Right. And we would tell them we're not, and we'll tell them this is how we can make it compatible with divine simplicity. But for them, it is very important. It is. So we respect them, but we don't believe, we would not argue that there is incompatibility there.
1: Okay.
0: And another important thing, their top scholar, one of their top in the world, Dr. Bradshaw, has admitted on the air, it should not be a faith-breaking, faith-dividing issue.
1: Okay. So would that same scholar say that the papacy is a faith-breaking issue?
0: He would.
1: He would.
0: He would.
1: So we come back around then to, we keep coming back to look, this is where the rubber is meeting the road.
0: Oh, yeah.
1: Speak two different languages and you have 1,000 years of separation, there's going to be a lot of stuff to work out.
0: Yeah.
1: But fundamentally, the will to work it out is being crushed by the separate understandings of the papacy.
0: Yeah.
1: That if we could get past that, there might be the will to work all the rest of this out and we'd be fine.
0: There's a phenomenal scholar by the name of Father Klinenberg, Eastern Orthodox. And a good friend of mine. And believe it or not, he will argue and defend the Immaculate Conception. He will tell you. And for good reason. I'll tell you why. Because their great saints, after we broke apart, they taught the Immaculate Conception. They all taught it. You know when they stopped teaching it? When we defined it. But that's a topic for a whole other day.
1: Yeah.
0: But Father Klinenberg, I've interviewed him and talked to him many times. I'll tell him, okay, so Father, you agree... You agree, you believe in the Immaculate Conception? He says, yes. Then what is key, and he wrote a whole book called His Broken Body. What is keeping the body broken? Papacy.
1: Really?
0: Yeah. So it comes to authority. It comes right back to authority each time.
1: Well, let me just then give you a minute before we have to end.
0: Yeah.
1: What can we Catholics do to heal that? Because, yeah. I mean, we can't just say, be like, well, I hope you work it out. Come back when you're ready. We've got to do something on our side to heal that.
0: What I primarily think that we can do, be more charitable to them and tell them, look, if we can come together in a common way of reading the Bible and recognizing the papacy is not a kind of political position where the Pope is an anarchist, or he is there to pummel you with a kind of political power. But rather, the Pope has this role given to him by God.
1: Yeah.
0: A divinely instituted office that is meant to protect the church. Not meant to protect him, per se, but meant to protect the church.
1: Yeah.
0: To go back to what divine revelation says and then tell them, look, we want to heal the broken body. Remember what we all agreed upon when our body was united. When we were not broken. And at one time, we did all agree to all those papal prerogatives. But we didn't agree with them only because they sounded, you know, fancy or what have you. We agreed because we knew right at the beginning, right there at the base, from divine revelation, they're laid out there in the Bible, and they were taught by the early church. And we tell them, we want unity. We want you to recognize this beauty.
1: But we could be more... You began with...
0: We have to
1: start to be more charitable.
0: There's no doubt. If you begin off telling them that they are cut off as heretics, I'm going to be very clear before we end. The church does not use this language for our Orthodox brothers and sisters.
1: So don't use it.
0: Do not use that.
1: No. Be faithful to Mother Church. Speak like she speaks. Think like she thinks. William Albrecht, thank you so much for coming in.
0: Had a great time. Yeah. Loved it.
1: I would say do it again, but our Mexican food will get you back here. Oh, so I don't even need to say it.
0: I'm going to keep coming back.
1: Okay.
0: Oh, yeah.
1: Good. Check

out patristicpillars.com. Check out earlychurchfathers.com. And William will continue to be on. So I'll tell you what, if you're an Orthodox listener and you're thinking, I wish I could have said this to William, he's here all the time. Call one of those days and we'll have that conversation. That will do it for us. We'll see you next time. God willing, right here on Catholic Answers Live.

0: You know what's kind of mind-blowing about intercessory prayer? God generally only grants the prayers that fit what He wanted to do anyway. So what's the point of us asking? Why does He tell us throughout Scripture to ask for things in prayer? I think He chose to wait on our prayers to give us His blessings. And I think He chose that because He wants to share the joy of being distributors of His grace with us. He wants us, by our requests, to unleash His healing, His blessing, and His miracles in the world. It wasn't enough for Him to just bless us. He wanted to share the joy He has when He blesses with us by making us necessary parts of that blessing. Archbishop Fulton Sheen said that the graces of God are hanging from heaven by silken threads, and prayer is the sword that cuts them down. So ask God boldly for things today and share the joy of raining His grace down on a needy world. That's what intercessory prayer is about. Prayer changes things. Send us a message at connect@reallifecatholic.com. 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
5: May is the month dedicated to the Blessed Mother. The Blessed Virgin Mary is the mother of the Catholic Church. She is our guide and inspiration of everyone who, in and through the Church, seeks to be the servant of God and man, and the obedient agent of the promptings of the Holy Spirit. Hail Mary, full of grace, the Lord is with thee.
6: This is Father Matthew Mary with the Franciscan Missionaries of the Eternal Word. Please join me in a prayer for a greater respect for human dignity. In the name of the Father, and of the Son, and of the Holy Spirit. Amen. Heavenly Father, we praise and thank You for creating man and woman in Your own image and likeness, and for bestowing upon humanity a dignity that is distinct from the rest of creation. We pray for an end to all attacks against human life and dignity, including abortion, euthanasia, the death penalty, and any laws or societal conditions that oppress the poor, the immigrants, and the widow, and to recognize the image of God in them. We ask all this through our Lord Jesus Christ, Your Son, who lives and reigns with You in the unity of the Holy Spirit, God forever and ever. Amen. In the name of the Father, and of the Son, and of the Holy Spirit. Amen.
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0: The Sorrowful Mysteries of the Holy Rosary with Mother Angelica and the nuns of Our Lady of the Angels Monastery.
1: In the name of the Father, and of the Son, and of the Holy Spirit.
2: Amen.
1: I believe in God, the Father Almighty, Creator of heaven and earth, and in Jesus Christ, His only Son, our Lord, who was conceived by the Holy Spirit, born of the Virgin Mary, suffered under Pontius Pilate, was crucified, died, and was buried. He descended into hell. The third day He rose again from the dead. He ascended into heaven and sits at the right hand of God, the Father Almighty, from whence He shall come to judge the living and the dead. Father, who art in heaven, hallowed be thy name. Thy kingdom come, thy will be done on earth as it is in heaven.
2: Give us this day our daily bread, and forgive us our trespasses, as we forgive those who trespass against us. And lead us not into temptation, but deliver us from evil. Amen.
1: Hail Mary, full of grace, the Lord is with thee. Blessed art thou among women, and blessed is the fruit of thy womb, Jesus.
2: Holy Mary, Mother of God, pray for us sinners now and at the hour of our death. Amen.
1: Hail Mary, full of grace, the Lord is with thee. Blessed art thou among women, and blessed is the fruit of thy womb, Jesus.
2: Holy Mary, Mother of God, pray for us sinners now.
1: Hail Mary, full of grace, the Lord is with thee. Blessed art thou amongst women, and blessed is the fruit of thy womb, Jesus.
2: Holy Mary, Mother of God, pray for us sinners now and at the hour of our death. Amen.
1: Glory be to the Father, and to the Son, and to the Holy Spirit.
2: As it was in the beginning, is now, and ever shall be, world without end.
1: The first sorrowful mystery, the agony in the garden.
3: Dear Jesus, your example of resignation, acceptance, and love makes us realize that the Father has our lives in His hands, and nothing happens to us that is not for our good.
1: Our Father, who art in heaven, hallowed be thy name. Thy kingdom come, thy will be done on earth as it is in heaven.
2: Give us this day our daily bread, and forgive us our trespasses, as we forgive those who trespass against us. And lead us not into temptation, but deliver us from evil. Amen.
1: Hail Mary, full of grace, the Lord is with thee. Blessed art thou among women, and blessed is the fruit of thy womb, Jesus.
2: Holy Mary, Mother of God, pray for us sinners now and at the hour of our death. Amen.
1: Hail Mary, full of grace, the Lord is with thee. Blessed art thou amongst women, and blessed is the fruit of thy womb, Jesus.
2: Holy Mary, Mother of God, pray for us sinners now.
1: Hail Mary, full of grace, the Lord is with thee. Blessed art thou among women, and blessed is the fruit of thy womb, Jesus.
2: Holy Mary, Mother of God, pray for us sinners now and at the hour of our death. Amen.
1: Hail Mary, full of grace, the Lord is with thee. Blessed art thou amongst women, and blessed is the fruit of thy womb, Jesus.
2: Holy Mary, Mother of God, pray for us sinners, now and at the hour of our death. Amen.
1: Hail Mary.

0: Mary, full of grace, the Lord is with thee. Blessed art thou among women, and blessed is the fruit of thy womb, Jesus.
1: Holy Mary, Mother of God, pray for us sinners now and at the hour of our death. Amen.
0: Hail Mary, full of grace, the Lord is with thee. Blessed art thou amongst women, and blessed is the fruit of thy womb, Jesus.
1: Holy Mary, Mother of God, pray for us sinners now and at the hour of our death. Amen.
0: Hail Mary, full of grace, the Lord is with thee. Blessed art thou amongst women, and blessed is the fruit of thy womb, Jesus.
1: Holy Mary, Mother of God, pray for us sinners now and at the hour of our death. Amen.
0: Hail Mary, full of grace, the Lord is with thee. Blessed art thou amongst women, and blessed is the fruit of thy womb, Jesus.
1: Holy Mary, Mother of God, pray for us sinners now and at the hour of our death. Amen.
0: Hail Mary, full of grace, the Lord is with thee. Blessed art thou among women, and blessed is the fruit of thy womb, Jesus.
1: Holy Mary, Mother of God, pray for us sinners now and at the hour of our death. Amen.
0: Hail Mary, full of grace, the Lord is with thee. Blessed art thou among women, and blessed is the fruit of thy womb, Jesus.
1: Holy Mary, Mother of God, pray for us sinners now and at the hour of our death.
0: Glory be to the Father, and to the Son, and to the Holy Spirit.
1: As it was in the beginning, is now, and ever shall be, world without end. Amen.
0: O my Jesus,
1: forgive us our sins, save us from the fires of hell, and lead all souls to heaven, especially those in most need of your mercy.
0: The second sorrowful mystery, the scourging at the pillar.
2: Dear Jesus, this incident was not only painful, but humiliating. Each stroke of the whip made you wince with pain, and the gaze of the onlookers made you feel like a worm and no man.
0: Our Father, who art in heaven, hallowed be thy name, thy kingdom come, thy will be done on earth as it is in heaven.
1: Give us this day our daily bread, and forgive us our trespasses, as we forgive those who trespass against us. And lead us not into temptation, but deliver us from evil. Amen.
0: Hail Mary, full of grace, the Lord is with thee. Blessed art thou among women, and blessed is the fruit of thy womb, Jesus.
1: Holy Mary, Mother of God, pray for us sinners now and at the hour of our death. Amen.
0: Hail Mary, full of grace, the Lord is with thee. Blessed art thou among women, and blessed is the fruit of thy womb, Jesus.
1: Holy Mary, Mother of God, pray for us sinners now and at the hour of our death. Amen.
0: Hail Mary, full of grace, the Lord is with thee. Blessed art thou among women, and blessed is the fruit of thy womb, Jesus.
1: Holy Mary, Mother of God, pray for us sinners now and at the hour of our death. Amen.
0: Hail Mary, full of grace, the Lord is with thee. Blessed art thou among women, and blessed is the fruit of thy womb, Jesus.
1: Holy Mary, Mother of God, pray for us sinners, now and at the hour of our death. Amen.
0: Hail Mary, full of grace, the Lord is with thee. Blessed art thou amongst women, and blessed is the fruit of thy womb, Jesus.
1: Holy Mary, Mother of God, pray for us sinners now and at the hour of our death. Amen.
0: Hail Mary, full of grace, the Lord is with thee. Blessed art thou amongst women, and blessed is the fruit of thy womb, Jesus.

0: Hail Mary, full of grace, the Lord is with thee. Blessed art thou amongst women, and blessed is the fruit of thy womb, Jesus.
1: Holy Mary, Mother of God, pray for us sinners now and at the hour of our death. Amen.
0: Hail Mary, full of grace, the Lord is with thee. Blessed art thou among women, and blessed is the fruit of thy womb, Jesus.
1: Holy Mary, Mother of God, pray for us sinners now and at the hour of our death. Amen.
0: Hail Mary, full of grace, the Lord is with thee. Blessed art thou amongst women, and blessed is the fruit of thy womb, Jesus.
1: Holy Mary, Mother of God, pray for us sinners now and at the hour of our death. Amen.
0: Hail Mary, full of grace, the Lord is with thee. Blessed art thou amongst women, and blessed is the fruit of thy womb, Jesus.
1: Holy Mary, Mother of God, pray for us sinners now and at the hour of our death. Amen.
0: Glory be to the Father, and to the Son, and to the Holy Spirit.
1: As it was in the beginning, is now, and ever shall be, world without end. Amen.
0: O my Jesus,
1: forgive us our sins, save us from the fires of hell, and lead all souls to heaven, especially those who most need thy mercy.
0: The third sorrowful mystery, the crowning with thorns.
2: Dear Jesus, our lack of confidence in your mercy and the lukewarmness of our love braided the crown of thorns, this instrument of torture, into a wreath of unspeakable pain.
0: Our Father, who art in heaven, hallowed be thy name. Thy kingdom come, thy will be done on earth as it is in heaven.
1: Give us this day our daily bread, and forgive us our trespasses, as we forgive those who trespass against us. And lead us not into temptation, but deliver us from evil. Amen.
0: Hail Mary, full of grace, the Lord is with thee. Blessed art thou among women, and blessed is the fruit of thy womb, Jesus.
1: Holy Mary, Mother of God, pray for us sinners now and at the hour of our death. Amen.
0: Hail Mary, full of grace, the Lord is with thee. Blessed art thou amongst women, and blessed is the fruit of thy womb, Jesus.
1: Amen.

0: Blessed art thou amongst women, and blessed is the fruit of thy womb, Jesus.
1: Holy Mary, Mother of God, pray for us sinners now and at the hour of our death. Amen.
0: Hail Mary, full of grace, the Lord is with thee. Blessed art thou among women, and blessed is the fruit of thy womb, Jesus.
1: Holy Mary, Mother of God, pray for us sinners now and at the hour of our death. Amen.
0: Hail Mary, full of grace, the Lord is with thee. Blessed art thou among women, and blessed is the fruit of thy womb, Jesus.

0: Blessed art thou amongst women, and blessed is the fruit of thy womb, Jesus.
1: Holy Mary, Mother of God, pray for us sinners now and at the hour of our death. Amen.
0: Hail Mary, full of grace, the Lord is with thee. Blessed art thou amongst women, and blessed is the fruit of thy womb, Jesus.
1: Holy Mary, Mother of God, pray for us sinners now and at the hour of our death. Amen.
0: Hail Mary, full of grace, the Lord is with thee. Blessed art thou amongst women, and blessed

0: is the fruit of thy womb, Jesus.
1: Holy Mary, Mother of God, pray for us sinners now and at the hour of our death. Amen.
0: Hail Mary, full of grace, the Lord is with thee. Blessed art thou amongst women, and blessed is the fruit of thy womb, Jesus.
1: Holy Mary, Mother of God, pray for us sinners now and at the hour of our death. Amen.
0: Glory be to the Father, and to the Son, and to the Holy Spirit.
1: As it was in the beginning, is now, and ever shall be, world without end. Amen.
0: O my Jesus,
1: forgive us our sins, save us from the fires of hell, and lead all souls to heaven, especially those who most need thy mercy.
0: The fourth sorrowful mystery, the carrying of the cross.
2: You loved us enough, dear Jesus, to take upon your bleeding shoulders the wood of your cross. May our cross be one cross, dear Jesus, that together we may glorify the Father and save souls.
0: Our Father, who art in heaven, hallowed be thy name. Thy kingdom come, thy will be done on earth as it is in heaven.
1: Give us this day our daily bread, and forgive us our trespasses, as we forgive those who trespass against us. And lead us not into temptation, but deliver us from evil. Amen.
0: Hail Mary, full of grace, the Lord is with thee. Blessed art thou among women, and blessed is the fruit of thy womb, Jesus.
1: Holy Mary, Mother of God, pray for us sinners now and at the hour of our death. Amen.
0: Hail Mary, full of grace, the Lord is with thee. Blessed art thou amongst women, and blessed is the fruit of thy womb, Jesus.
1: Holy Mary, Mother of God, pray for us sinners now and at the hour of our death. Amen.
0: Hail Mary, full of grace, the Lord is with thee. Blessed art thou amongst women, and blessed is the fruit of thy womb, Jesus.
1: Holy Mary, Mother of God, pray for us sinners now and at the hour of our death. Amen.
0: Hail Mary, full of grace, the Lord is with thee. Blessed art thou among women, and blessed is the fruit of thy womb, Jesus.
1: Holy Mary, Mother of God, pray for us sinners now and at the hour of our death. Amen.
0: Hail Mary, full of grace, the Lord is with thee. Blessed art thou among women, and blessed is the fruit of thy womb, Jesus.
1: Holy

0: Lord is with thee. Blessed art thou amongst the women, and blessed is the fruit of thy womb, Jesus.
1: Holy Mary, Mother of God, pray for us sinners now and at the hour of our death. Amen.
0: Hail Mary, full of grace, the Lord is with thee. Blessed art thou among women, and blessed is the fruit of thy womb, Jesus.
1: Holy Mary, Mother of God, pray for us sinners now and at the hour of our death. Amen.
0: Hail Mary, full of grace, the Lord is with thee. Blessed art thou amongst women, and blessed is the fruit of thy womb, Jesus.
1: Holy Mary, Mother of God, pray for us sinners now and at the hour of our death. Amen.
0: Hail Mary, full of grace, the Lord is with thee. Blessed art thou amongst women, and blessed is the fruit of thy womb, Jesus.
1: Holy Mary, Mother of God, pray for us sinners now and at the hour of our death. Amen.
0: Hail Mary, full of grace, the Lord is with thee. Blessed art thou amongst women, and blessed is the fruit of thy womb, Jesus.
1: Holy Mary, Mother of God, pray for us sinners now and at the hour of our death. Amen.
0: Glory be to the Father, and to the Son, and to the Holy Spirit.
1: As it was in the beginning, is now, and ever shall be, world

0: art in heaven, hallowed be thy name, thy kingdom come, thy will be done on earth as it is in heaven.
1: Give us this day our daily bread, and forgive us our trespasses, as we forgive those who trespass against us. And lead us not into temptation, but deliver us from evil. Amen.
0: Hail Mary, full of grace, the Lord is with thee. Blessed art thou amongst the women, and blessed is the fruit of thy womb, Jesus.
1: Holy Mary, Mother of God, pray for us sinners now and at the hour of our death. Amen.
0: Hail Mary, full of grace, the Lord is with thee. Blessed art thou amongst women, and blessed is the fruit of thy womb, Jesus.
1: Holy Mary, Mother of God, pray for us sinners now and at the hour of our death. Amen.
0: Hail Mary, full of grace, the Lord is with thee. Blessed art thou amongst women, and blessed is the fruit of thy womb, Jesus.
1: Holy Mary, Mother of God, pray for us sinners now and at the hour of our death. Amen.
0: Hail Mary, full of grace, the Lord is with thee. Blessed art thou amongst women, and blessed is the fruit of thy womb, Jesus.
1: Holy Mary, Mother of God, pray for us sinners now and at the hour of our death.
0: Hail Mary, full of grace, the Lord is with thee. Blessed art thou amongst women, and blessed is the fruit of thy womb, Jesus.
1: Amen.

0: Blessed art thou amongst women, and blessed is the fruit of thy womb, Jesus.
1: Holy Mary, Mother of God, pray for us sinners now and at the hour of our death. Amen.
0: Hail Mary, full of grace, the Lord is with thee. Blessed art thou amongst women, and blessed is the fruit of thy womb, Jesus.

0: The Lord is with thee, blessed art thou amongst women, and blessed is the fruit of thy womb, Jesus.
1: Holy Mary, Mother of God, pray for us sinners, now and at the hour of our death. Amen.
0: Hail Mary, full of grace, the Lord is with thee. Blessed art thou among women, and blessed is the fruit of thy womb, Jesus.
1: Holy Mary, Mother of God, pray for us sinners, now and at the hour of our death. Amen.
0: Glory be to the Father, and to the Son, and to the Holy Spirit.
1: As it was in the beginning, is now, and ever shall be, world without end. Amen.
0: O my Jesus,
1: forgive us our sins, save us from the fires of hell, and lead all souls to heaven, especially those who most need thy mercy.
0: Hail, Holy Queen.
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0: May the Divine's assistance remain always with us.
1: And may the souls of the faithful departed, with the mercies of God, rest in peace. Amen.
0: In the name of the Father, and the Son, and the Holy Spirit.
1: Amen.
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0: This is Father Chuck Dornquist. The month of May is dedicated to the Blessed Mother. Let us pray. Hail Mary, full of grace, the Lord is with thee. Blessed art thou among women, and blessed is the fruit of thy womb, Jesus. Holy Mary, Mother of God, pray for us sinners now and at the hour of our death. Amen.
1: Father Benedict Groeschel.
2: 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If you go visit this Ellis Island in New York City, you'll see endless pictures of faces marked by faith and courage and trust in God. 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What will America become if it makes it impossible for the Holy Spirit to work here because of untruth and self-indulgence and paganism?
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1: Welcome to the Wisdom of Father Groeschel. Over the years, Father Benedict Groeschel has produced many wonderful teaching series for EWTN, and we're delighted to showcase a number of them for you. On today's show, an episode from the series Seek First the Kingdom of God. Here's Father Groeschel.
2: Hello, I'm Father Benedict Groeschel of the Franciscan Friars of the Renewal from the South Bronx, and this is the second segment of our series on Seek First the Kingdom of God. And what I'm trying to do in this series is use some psychology to help us understand in terms of our own times the magnificent spiritual teachings of the Bible and especially of the Gospels of our Lord Jesus Christ, and particularly of Saint Paul, in terms of explaining why we don't do what we would like to do and why we do what we don't want to do, and how we could get over this.

I read to you the last time a section from St. Paul's chapter, Epistle to the Romans, chapter 7. And I'm going to read a little bit more of it because it sets the tone. This is what I read the last time. I do not understand my own actions, for I do not do what I want to do, but the very thing that I hate. Now, if I do what I do not want, I agree that the law is good. This is the law of God. So that when it is no longer I that do it, but sin that dwells within me. For I know that nothing good dwells within me that is in my flesh. I can will what is right, but I can't do it. For I do not do the good I want, but the evil I do not want to do. But the evil is not what I want to do. Now, if I do what I do not want, it is no longer I that do it, but sin that dwells within me. Now, St. Paul is going to lead us to something that he refers to as the spirit of life in Christ Jesus, which sets us free. And I think a lot of Christians make the mistake of saying, okay, I'm going to have the spirit of the life of Christ Jesus. And they don't work at it. The problem is that we have to accept, we have to use our own self-determination or will to accept God's grace so that we will do well and that it may come to pass what St. Paul says, that it is no longer I that live, but Christ that lives in me, as he says in Philippians. Now, when we broke off the last time, I was telling you about psychology and how two of the very important voices in psychology, and they're not by any means as important now as they were, Freud on the one side saying human beings are evil, polymorphously perverse, and Carl Rogers, an ex-Protestant seminarian, on the other side, saying that all we have to do is become ourselves and we will be good. And I hope I'm not oversimplifying these people. They said a lot of other things as well, but they really did believe that. And the teaching of the church falls in the middle, that we are good in our nature, but that without the help of God, called grace, because it is freely given, that's what gracia means, grace freely given, we can't go anyplace. But if we make ourselves available to grace and seize the grace that is given to us, which we can only do with God's help, then we will begin to live and to bring our lives together. Now today I want you to put on your thinking cap. And this series requires some real thought. It's been something that people did when they studied the human mind, which is called psychology in the broad sense, that they would make up ideas that represented realities of human functioning, human behavior, so that we could discuss it. Now, you've all heard of Freud's idea of the id, the ego, and the superego. You can't cut somebody open and find an id or an ego. This is really an idea that expresses a whole rich form of functioning, stable form of functioning of the human being. So somebody acts like an id means an it. They act like an animal. And they'll do it not just in one way, but in all of their behavior, if they're just an id. I met a few people in life that were mobile ids. Where somebody else can be all brain and thought and idea, that person may be primarily an ego. While somebody else who's filled with scruples and fears and pushing things around is trapped in his own convictions, person is largely functioning with what Freud would call a superego. Now, I'm not defending those concepts, but I would like you to know

that way of doing things, of taking a whole immense complexity of human behavior and putting it together, is something that people did in psychology thousands of years ago. The Greek philosopher Plato, whose words are quoted in the opening of the Gospel of St. John, the concept of calling Christ the Word, that expression is borrowed from Plato, who lived 300 years before Christ. Or from St. Augustine, the great Christian philosopher of the 4th and 5th century. His autobiography, The Confessions, is considered one of the most powerful psychological books ever written. And it is still frequently quoted, not only by psychologists, by physicists and astronomers, because of his ideas on the universe. And St. Augustine would see certain human behavior and he would develop an idea that means you could work with it. For instance, one place St. Augustine says, I listen to him with the ears of my heart. Now, St. Augustine knows that your heart doesn't have ears. But that means I listen not just with my mind, but with my feelings, with my emotion, with my sensitivity. It's a beautiful expression. He says in another place, and my tears ran down inside me. Now, St. Augustine knows that tears can't run down inside your face, but he was talking about the sorrow of the soul. And a great many modern psychologists, Freud, Jung, Rogers, others, many others, I can't start giving you the list here, Lewin, Viktor Frankl, many. Now modern psychology, they'll talk about ego psychology, Dr. Beck. These people take an aspect of human behavior, like St. Augustine did, and they make it into kind of a thing. But it isn't a real thing, it's a being of the mind. But it's a being of the mind, an idea of the mind, that has a reality to it. Now I'm going to try to introduce one of these that is really not original. I never say original things, purposely. Many years ago at Harvard University, there was a great psychologist named Dr. Allport, Gordon W. Allport. And he worked a lot on the idea of human personality. And he developed a whole picture of the human personality. And that picture has guided me through much of my life. If you're interested and you have a college library available to you, the book called Becoming by Gordon W. Allport was a deeply religious man, preached in the Harvard chapel, a devout Protestant. That book would be helpful to you. And I'm going to borrow an idea, maybe give it a new name, that's in Allport and various people that followed him. I'm going to give it a new name, though. I'm going to call it dynamism. You say, no, wait a minute, we're getting too deep. No, stick with me. The Greek word dynamis means energy, dynamic, dynamo. A dynamism, I'm going to define as a whole collection of physical powers, what you're born with, of experience, of ideas that you have that cause you to act in a particular way consistently. So when Dr. Allport discussed personality, he said it's a configuration, it's a collection of ideas and traits and dynamic features and experience. It's dynamic because it adjusts itself to the situation you're in. It has a power of its own. Just think, when you get up in the morning, all the different people you are. You have breakfast with your family. Hello, hello, Daddy. Hello. You're kind of half awake. And you walk out into the street, and there's an old lady who lives in your neighborhood. Oh, good morning, Mrs. Jones. You'd be your very proper self. And then you meet on the street corner, a little girl has got a picture. She shows up. Oh, that's beautiful. That's lovely. You get on the bus. You say hello to the bus driver. Hello. He says, hello.

perspective. You're a different person. You walk into the office and you get there, and the office staff is there, say, good morning, everybody, good morning. And then you pick up the phone and it's the boss. Oh, good morning, Mr. Jones. How are you this morning? You've come to life. Then your best friend calls you. He says, how are you? Terrible. Think of all the different people you've met. These are all personae or masks. And what makes them work are dynamisms. Some dynamisms are very simple. We're born with them. The dynamism to want to live. The dynamism of life. The desire to live when you're aware of it. We're going to talk about that one first. And some are very complicated. The desire to love and to be loved. Could you imagine anything more complicated than that? And I think you could easily prove that there are religious dynamisms from the fact that religion is all over the world. No matter what they do to destroy it, it keeps right on growing. There was a communist tyrant named Enver Hoxha in Albania. He decided he was going to be the first one to make a completely unreligious country. He destroyed every place of worship, every religion in Albania. Christians, Muslims, Jews, everybody. Destroyed everything. Mother Teresa's cousin, who was a priest, was executed for baptizing a child. And he did this for 40 years. And I lived to see a friend of mine, Father Roch Merdita, a priest from the Bronx, ordained Archbishop of Albania in Albania by Pope John Paul II, with Albania's most famous citizen in the front row, Mother Teresa. So let me tell you, it doesn't work. It doesn't work. And as Jung said, if you get rid of a good religion, you're going to pick up a bad one. Which I think if he came back, he might have some observations on what we call the New Age. Because I don't think it's a very good religion. We have better religions right here. Well, get back to my idea of dynamism. You, me, there's one dynamism we all share, and that's the dynamism that we even share with animals and bugs and reptiles. It's the push to live. The French have an interesting name for it, élan vital, the vital push of life. And think about it. Your life, it keeps you going. You may be old and sick, but something gets you up in the morning. You may have a terminal illness, but you may be struggling with it. And human beings are very, very interesting because we share our body, the fact that we're physical beings, with all the other living things in the world. Let me move back a little bit and look at this thing called life. Jesus says, I have come that they may have life, and I'm going to talk about that in my next segment. Just think of life on the planet. Down in the bottom of the sea, 2 miles down, it's absolutely pitch black, it's absolutely freezing cold, it's incredibly under pressure. Only submersible ships with gigantic thick steel walls like bullets can get down there. Otherwise, an ordinary submarine would be crushed by the weight of the water. And what do we find? Worms. Oh, they're very alive, and they're big, long worms, and they live in apartment houses. You may have seen pictures of these things. They can go up 10 feet high, and they just look like kind of a badly built apartment house. And they're down there near a vent in the bottom of the sea floor where hot water and minerals pour out from what makes the same forces that make volcanoes. And so for time immemorial, these little holes in the bottom of the sea are putting out minerals and hot water, warming everything around. And the worms are just perfectly delighted. I'm sure if you went down there and got one of them, brought him up to the surface and tried to make him live up here, he'd die right away. You messed up his neighborhood. He's alive, or it's alive. There's another little group of animals that I really never figured out. I think they must be kind of stupid. They're called Dall sheep, D-A-H-L, sheep.

They live above the Arctic Circle. They live in snow fields, frozen area. There's hardly anything in the winter to eat at all. I don't know how they survive the winter. They must eat everything in the summer. They're up there in blizzards and freezing cold and winds over 100 miles an hour. They got very thick coats. I only have one question. Why don't they move? The caribou have brains enough when it starts to get cold to come south. They all come south in herds. These dumb things have been up there for centuries, for millennia. And the interesting thing is that they're perfectly happy. They're delighted. They love it. Read the book of Job in the 39th chapter, 40th chapter in there. They're perfectly happy. God made them to be happy. So there's living things all around us, some of microscopic things that inhabit our bodies that you can't even see, or some of them gigantic things like whales and huge elephants. We've all got one thing in common. We want to stay alive. We don't even have to think about it. The newborn baby, the little baby in the womb, they want to live, to move, everything else. You know, when I grew up in another world. When a lady was expecting a baby, we never said that. We were modest. We just said she was expecting. Nowadays, they not only tell you they're expecting, you bless the baby before he's born. Did you know that? If you're a priest. I met a little boy the other day, 3 years old, and his mother said, oh yes, you blessed him before he was born. Well, that's okay. But in this strange time we live in, every once in a while, you're there with a young couple and the mother says, Father, put your hand here and you can feel the baby kicking. That's where I draw the line. No. I'm an old Victorian. But what would you hear if you put your hand there? And you'd hear life. Life. The cause of life. Pro-life. That's what we call ourselves. We're the pro-life people. We're in favor of life. From conception to natural death. Life. A very special thing. And even when it comes to animal life, and animals exist to some degree for the use of human beings, you have to be very careful how you say that. But you know, when you saw the pictures of these hunting expeditions a century ago, and rich Englishmen went out into Africa to shoot the elephants and leave them lying there, or even shooting things for no good reason at all, not for food, just for sport. It makes me uncomfortable. You know, our divine Savior drew his disciples from fishermen. In one place, he cooks a fish himself. But on the other hand, wouldn't you feel awful about a fisherman who pulled in fish and they were too small and he didn't throw them back? Because it's not a respect for life. It's one of the things that we've learned from Native American people, for other people that live in simple societies, that you respect life, animal life, even vegetable life. If something is beautiful, don't ruin it. Don't ruin it. Life. But human beings, we have life. And it's an incredibly powerful force. I used to teach English years ago to Capuchin friars who had been released from Dachau concentration camp. They had been in Auschwitz and were somehow or other transferred to Dachau before the end of the war and managed to survive. 37 of them arrested in Krakow on a single day, only a few, five or six, were alive at the end of the war. And what had kept them going? I used to ask them. And

They had put themselves in the hands of God. In some respect, they would not have been bothered too much to be executed because it would have been a deliverance. But it was life. And some of these people had incredible vitality. I had a friend, Father Jacek Dabrowski, a Polish Capuchin. He was professor of philosophy at Jagiellonian University in Krakow. Big, tough man. And the Nazis had arrested him 4.5 years in the concentration camp. And you know, he was in such good shape, although wasted away with hunger, that they wouldn't give him war reparations, because even though he had been used for biological experiments with malaria, he wasn't sick. I knew how old he was when he died, about 92. He had incredible vitality. You meet other people, perhaps because of physical reasons, perhaps something amiss or awry in their physical setup. They kind of take life sort of slowly, go slowly. Well, that's their pace, but they still hold on to life. Now, there's something very dangerous here that you have to think about. And that is when life turns against itself. And then you have the impulse of suicide. Don't ever judge someone who has committed suicide. It's absolutely wrong to take your own life. It may not, in some circumstances, be wrong to let a fatal illness take its course without using extraordinary means. That could be done. But you can't starve yourself to death. That's taking your own life. It's a violation of the commandments. Thou shalt not kill. And once we get into that, we get into an extremely dangerous thing that Hitler and the Nazis got into, life unworthy of life. But I do know people who have survived suicide attempts who told me that they were caught suddenly in a psychological cyclone. A cyclone came, a tornado hit them, and they remembered what they did, but it didn't seem to them like they did it themselves. And this is why I am appalled by the laws that permit suicide, because you may not be dealing at all with a person who knows what they've done. If you get a chance sometime, ask somebody who survived a suicide, when life short-circuited, when the vital energies turn back on themselves, it can cause an explosion. Life. You have the dynamism of life. And our divine Savior, Jesus Christ, says, I am the way, the truth, and the life. Vita, the life. I have come that they may have life. We're going to explore those biblical texts in our next segment. What do we do for our own life? But if you want to think about a dynamism, and I'm going to use a whole lot of different ones, to be happy, to be loved, to love, to have hope, to believe. I think there's even a dynamism way, way down there to look for a suffering Messiah. But I'll get to that. But we're going to look at these dynamisms, because when you have your act together, as we say, when your dynamisms are all going in the same direction, then you will be seeking the kingdom of God. People say, I want to seek the kingdom of God, but I can't. It's because they don't have the dynamisms of their life together. And that can only be done by the grace of God. I do think, when our blessed Savior said to the multitudes, seek first the kingdom of God and his righteousness, and all these other things will be added unto you. I think, if I can reverently say it, that what he was talking about was what I have called dynamisms, inner forces of life that are given to us with our own being. And if we work with God's help
to have them directed in the right direction

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0: O Sacred Heart of Jesus, filled with infinite love, broken by our ingratitude and pierced by our sins, yet loving us still, accept the consecration we make to thee of all that we are and all that we have. Take every faculty of our souls and bodies, only day by day draw us nearer and nearer to thy Sacred Heart, and there as we shall hear the lesson, teach us thy holy way. Amen.
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6: 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They do differ greatly in what they teach. 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
7: Hi, my name is Father Mike Schmitz, and you're listening to the Bible in a Year, where we encounter God's voice and live life through the lens of Scripture. 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The Great Adventure Bible timeline was developed by Jeff Cavins and is provided by Ascension.

who produced and funded this program. It is day 139. We are reading from 2 Samuel chapter 21, 1 Chronicles chapter 26, and we are praying Psalm 40. The second book of Samuel, chapter 21. David avenges the Gibeonites. Now there was a famine in the days of David for 3 years, year after year. And David sought the face of the Lord, and the Lord said, "There is blood guilt on Saul and on his house, because he put the Gibeonites to death." So the king called the Gibeonites. Now the Gibeonites were not of the sons of Israel, but the remnants of the Amorites, although the sons of Israel had sworn to spare them. Saul had sought to slay them in his zeal for the sons of Israel and Judah. And David said to the Gibeonites, "What shall I do for you, and how shall I make expiation, that you may bless the heritage of the Lord?" The Gibeonites said to him, "It is not a matter of silver or gold between us and Saul or his house, neither is it for us to put any man to death in Israel." And he said, "What do you say that I shall do for you?" They said to the king, "The man who consumed us and planned to destroy us, so that we should have no place in all the territory of Israel, let 7 of his sons be given to us, that we may hang them up before the Lord at Gibeon on the mountain of the Lord." And the king said, "I will give them." But the king spared Mephibosheth, the son of Saul's son Jonathan, because of the oath of the Lord which was between them, between David and Jonathan, the son of Saul. The king took the 2 sons of Rizpah, the daughter of Aiah, whom she bore to Saul, Armoni and Mephibosheth, and the 5 sons of Merab, the daughter of Saul, whom she bore to Adriel, the son of Barzillai, the Meholathite. And he gave them into the hands of the Gibeonites, and they hanged them on the mountain before the Lord. And the 7 of them perished together. They were put to death in the first days of the harvest, at the beginning of the barley harvest. Then Rizpah, the daughter of Aiah, took sackcloth and spread it for herself on the rock from the beginning of the harvest until rain fell upon them from the heavens, and she did not allow the birds of the air to come upon them by day or the beasts of the field by night. When David was told what Rizpah, the daughter of Aiah, the concubine of Saul, had done, David went and took the bones of Saul and the bones of his son Jonathan from the men of Jabesh Gilead, who had stolen them from the public square of Bethshan, where the Philistines had hanged them on the day when the Philistines killed Saul on Gilboa. And he brought up from there the bones of Saul and the bones of his son Jonathan. And they gathered the bones of those who were hanged. And they buried the bones of Saul and his son Jonathan in the land of Benjamin in Zelah, in the tomb of Kish his father. And they did all that the king commanded, and after that, God heeded supplications for the land. Wars with the Philistines. The Philistines had war again with Israel, and David went down together with his servants, and they fought against the Philistines. And David grew weary. And Ishbi-benob, one of the descendants of the giants, whose spear weighed 300 shekels of bronze, and who was armed with a new sword, thought to kill David. But Abishai, the son of Zeruiah, came to his aid, and attacked the Philistine and killed him. Then David's men adjured him, "You shall no more go out with us to battle, lest you quench the lamp of Israel." After this, there was again war with the Philistines at Gob. Then Sibbecai, the Hushathite, slew Saph, who was one of the descendants of the giants. And there was again war with the Philistines at Gob. And Elhanan, the son of Jaare Oregim, the Bethlehemite, slew Goliath, the Gittite, the shaft of whose spear was like a weaver's beam. And there was again war at Gath, where there was a man of great stature who had 6 fingers on each hand and 6 toes on each foot, 24 in number, and he also was descended from the giants. And when he taunted Israel, Jonathan, the son of Shimei, David's brother, slew him. These 4 were descended from the giants in Gath, and they fell by the hand of David and by the hand of his servants. The first book of Chronicles, chapter 26, the divisions of the gatekeepers. As for the divisions of the gatekeepers, of the Korahites, Meshelemiah, the son of Kore, of the sons of Asaph. And Meshelemiah had sons, Zechariah, the firstborn, Jediah-el, the second, Zebediah, the third, Jathni-el, the fourth, Elam, the fifth, Jehohanan, the sixth, Eliho-enai, the seventh, and Obed-Edom had sons, Shemaiah, the firstborn, Jehozabad, the second, Joah, the third, Sakar, the fourth, Nathanel, the fifth, Amiel, the sixth, Issachar, the seventh, Peulethai, the eighth, for God blessed him. Also, to his son Shemaiah were sons born, who were rulers in their father's houses, for they were men of great ability. The sons of Shemaiah, Othni, Rephael, Obed, Elzabad, whose brethren were

able men, Elihu and Semachiah. All these were of the sons of Obed-Edom, with their sons and brethren, able men qualified for the service. 62 of Obed-Edom. And Meshelemiah had sons and brethren, able men, 18. And Hosa, of the sons of Merari, had sons. Shimri, the chief, for though he was not the firstborn, his father made him chief. Hilkiah, the second. Tebaliah, the third. Zechariah, the fourth. All the sons and brethren of Hosa were 13. These divisions of the gatekeepers corresponding to their chief men had duties just as their brethren did, ministering in the house of the Lord. And they cast lots by fathers' houses, small and great alike, for the gates. The lot for the east fell to Shelemiah. They cast lots also for his son Zechariah, a shrewd counselor, and his lot came out for the north. Obed-Edom's came out for the south, and to his sons was allotted the storehouse. For Shupim and Hosa it came out for the west, at the gate of Sheleketh, on the road that goes up. Watch corresponded to watch. On the east there were 6 each day. On the north, 4 each day. On the south, 4 each day, as well as 2 and 2 at the storehouse. And for the parbar on the west, there were 4 at the road and 2 at the parbar. These were the divisions of the gatekeepers among the Korahites and the sons of Merari. The treasurers, officers, and judges. And of the Levites, Ahijah had charge of the treasuries of the house of God and the treasuries of the dedicated gifts. The sons of Ladan, the sons of the Gershonites belonging to Ladan, the heads of the fathers' houses belonging to Ladan the Gershonite, Jehielai. The sons of Jehielai, Zetham, and Joel his brother, were in charge of the treasuries of the house of the Lord. Of the Amramites, the Izharites, and the Hebronites, and the Uzielites, and Shebuel, the son of Gershom, son of Moses, was chief officer in charge of the treasuries. His brethren from Eleazar were his son Rehabiah, and his son Jeshiah, and his son Joram, and his son Zikri, and his son Shelemoth. This Shelemoth and his brethren were in charge of all the treasuries of the dedicated gifts which David the king and the heads of the fathers' houses and the officers of the thousands and the hundreds and the commanders of the army had dedicated. From spoil won in battles, they dedicated gifts for the maintenance of the house of the Lord. Also all that Samuel the seer and Saul the son of Kish and Abner the son of Ner and Joab the son of Zeruiah had dedicated, all dedicated gifts were in the care of Shelemoth and his brethren. Of the Izharites, Chenaniah and his sons were appointed to outside duties for Israel as officers and judges. Of the Hebronites, Hashabiah and his brethren, 1,700 men of ability, had the oversight of Israel westward of the Jordan for all the work of the Lord and for the service of the king. Of the Hebronites, Jerijah was chief of the Hebronites of whatever genealogy or father's house. In the 40th year of David's reign, search was made, and men of great ability among them were found at Jazer in Gilead. King David appointed him and his brethren, 2,700 men of ability, heads of fathers' houses, to have the oversight of the Reubenites, the Gadites, and the half-tribe of Manassites for everything pertaining to God and for the affairs of the king. Psalm chapter 40, Thanksgiving for Deliverance and Prayer for Help, to the choirmaster, a psalm of David. I waited patiently for the Lord. He inclined to me and heard my cry. He drew me up from the desolate pit, out of the miry bog, and set my feet upon a rock, making my steps secure. He put a new song in my mouth, a song of praise to our God. Many will see and fear and put their trust in the Lord. Blessed is the man who makes the Lord his trust, who does not turn to the proud, to those who go astray after false gods. You have multiplied, O Lord my God, your wondrous deeds and your thoughts towards us. None can compare with you. Were I to proclaim and tell of them, they would be more than can be numbered. Sacrifice and offering you do not desire, but you have given me an open ear. Burnt offering and sin offering you have not required. Then I said, behold, I come. In the roll of the book it is written of me, I delight to do your will, O my God. Your law is within my heart. I have told the glad news of deliverance in the great congregation. Behold, I have not restrained my lips, as you know, O Lord. I have not hidden your saving help within my heart. I have spoken of your faithfulness and your salvation. I have not concealed your mercy and your faithfulness from the great congregation. Do not, O Lord, withhold your compassion from me. Let your mercy and your faithfulness ever preserve me. For evils have encompassed me without number. My iniquities have overtaken me till I cannot see. They are more than

and the hairs of my head, my heart fails me. Be pleased, O Lord, to deliver me. O Lord, make haste to help me. Let them be put to shame and confusion altogether who seek to snatch away my life. Let them be turned back and brought to dishonor who desire my hurt. Let them be appalled because of their shame who say to me, aha, aha. But may all who seek you rejoice and be glad in you. May those who love your salvation say continually, great is the Lord. As for me, I am poor and needy, but the Lord takes thought for me. You are my help and my deliverer. Do not delay, O my God. Father in heaven, we thank you and give you praise. And it is true that sacrifice and offering you do not desire. You've given an open ear, an open heart. What you desire is obedience. What you desire is for us to have a heart like yours. What you desire is mercy, not sacrifice, obedience, not sacrifice, in so many ways. That when we do offer you sacrifice, it is only out of obedience. It is always as simply a gift to you and done in response to your invitation. Lord God, we ask that you please always, always make us obedient to you. Help us to always say yes to you and to never, ever stop saying yes. Then even in the moments of disaster, even moments where we have said no to you, even moments of great sin in our lives, help us in that moment to take the very next good step, and that next good step being to simply say yes once again. Help us to say yes to you and to never stop saying yes. In Jesus' name we pray, in the name of the Father and of the Son and of the Holy Spirit. Amen. Okay. Well, gosh, we have, let's just start with in reverse order once again. First Chronicles chapter 26. We have basically what they are called the divisions of gatekeepers. And we think, like, what are the gatekeepers? Well, they're going to play a very big role later on in Second Chronicles, where as people are coming to the temple, as people are coming to Jerusalem, they need to have strong men. They say here in our translation, able men, basically who might be able to be bouncers. So we just got a list in First Chronicles chapter 26 of a number of the bouncers who would come to the city of Jerusalem and would come to the temple in the city in Jerusalem. And basically, if there's any ruffians or unwelcomed people or objects trying to get into the temple area, then they would stop them. And so it's very practical. But once again, it's not small. In fact, they are going to be prominent. These people, these groups of families are going to be very necessary at the end of Second Chronicles. It's going to happen multiple times when under the high priest Jehoiada and Hezekiah and Josiah, those kings, that they're going to need to have some of these gatekeepers, these strong people who are able to be doorkeepers. Now, at the same time, we also realize, again, this is not a small thing. In Psalm 84, it talks about, I would rather be the doorkeeper in the house of my God than dwell in the tents of wickedness. I'd rather even just live as the doorkeeper. That's my only job. My only job is to be the one who is guarding the door to the temple of the Lord, to the house of God, than live anywhere else. And that's something so remarkable, that God would give such honor to these strong men, to these people who are able to simply guard the doors. You know, we have in the history of the church, we have so many saints who that was their call, their kind of primary occupation as monks or as, you know, brothers in a monastery, that their job was to basically be the porter. And the porter is the person who welcomes people at the front door. And we even have a man from our local area. He lived in Superior, Wisconsin for a while. So I'm in northern Minnesota, lived in Superior, Wisconsin for a while, then went down to Stillwater, Minnesota. And his name is Blessed Solanus Casey. And at one point, Blessed Solanus Casey became a religious, you're right, a monk or a brother. And one of his main jobs was to simply answer the door. And there's something about that role that, again, numerous saints have had this, as well as the people in First Chronicles chapter 26. And that role, though, when it's done faithfully, just like any job done faithfully, that job that could be menial in so many ways is possibly sanctifying, because everything we do when we do it for the Lord, it's sanctifying, whether that's answering the door, whether that's picking up a screwdriver, whether that's delivering the milk or picking up the garbage or teaching a class or whatever it is that we're doing. Whatever we do, if we do it for the Lord, it's always sanctifying. It's always, again, going back to Psalm 40, that obedience being the greatest gift we can give to the Lord, that yes to the Lord. And so here's the families of gatekeepers that we go through this whole list today. Also, there were other Levitical servants to the temple, right? So they also have the Levites. Remember, these other families who are keeping guard of the doors weren't Levites. They were from other tribes. But in this verse, chapter 26, we also had some of the Levites who were doing what? They were overseeing the treasuries of the house of God. And so what they
they noted that over the course of the history of Israel,

whenever Israel defeated people in battle, they would bring a lot of these goods, you know, gold, silver, etc., and bring them to the temple to be used ultimately in the house of the Lord. And so those overseers were from the tribe of Levi. Okay, so that's 1 Chronicles chapter 26. I just wanted to highlight that because I think it's pretty important to be able to do that. We also have 2 Samuel chapter 21. And in the beginning of this story in 2 Samuel chapter 21, we have this strange thing where the rain didn't fall. There's a famine for 3 years, year after year. And finally, David inquired of the Lord. And I think this is an important little note, is that here is a physical phenomenon. And it wasn't as if immediately here's a physical phenomenon and David thinks there's a spiritual cause, which is kind of normal. That's very natural for a lot of us. We don't seek a spiritual cause for every single physical phenomena. But after a while, David did inquire of the Lord, and the Lord answered that actually at some point, Saul in his bloodthirsty house killed the Gibeonites. Now, this is not written in 1 Samuel. This is not recorded in the Bible, but it must have been the case. And the reality is, remember that the Gibeonites were not members of the tribe of Israel. They're not members of the people of Israel, I mean. But they're the ones who had, in Joshua chapter 9, Israel swore not to harm the Gibeonites. This is like 400 years before this moment in David's reign. But 400 years before David, Israel had sworn not to harm the Gibeonites in Joshua chapter 9. And God expects Israel to keep its promise, even though the Gibeonites had entered into that agreement, entered into that promise through trickery, if you remember that back in the day. Now, what did the king do? He says, okay, he calls the Gibeonites, and basically, this is so wise of him. He says, yeah, we realize this has happened. I realize this has happened. What do you want me to do for you? He doesn't just say, here's what I'm going to do. You know, Saul had killed all these people of yours, so I offer you this. He asked them. So here's the king approaching them, not as the king, but as someone who wants to serve. And this is just a great moment where, once again, King David, with all his flaws, does highlight and express that he is, in many ways, the foreshadowing of Jesus. The Jesus who said, I did not come to be served, but to serve. So David goes to the Gibeonites and says, how can I serve you? And they basically, you know, they say, silver or gold from Saul or from his house, that's not going to help anything. And you don't need to kill any man in Israel for us. That's not going to help anything. That's not going to bring anyone back. But they do ask for 7 members of Saul's descendants. So 7 members of Saul's family be delivered to them, and they'll execute them. And so that's what happens. Again, we look at that and think, that's strange. But there's an element of justice to this, and also an element of restraint to this. Now, it's not just in the sense that these are Saul's descendants, they're not Saul, but one of the things we remembered yesterday, that how others suffer because of our sins. And here's another example where how others are suffering because of Saul's sins. Last little note, it says that David is entering more and more into battle, or just it talks about the defeat of the Philistines at the last part of 2 Samuel chapter 21. And in the midst of this, not only are there a number of giants that David's mighty men are facing, but also talks about how David is growing weary in battle, that David's getting old. And there's something so powerful about David still willing to go into battle. Remember, but way back in 1 Samuel, we have David avoiding the battle. In 2 Samuel, the beginning of 2 Samuel, chapter 11, David avoiding battle. He was avoiding doing what he was called to do. But now, even in his old age, David is going into battle because that's what he ought to be doing. So once again, David can repent, right? David can learn his lesson and can go back out into battle. But here is another case where human weakness just is on display. And David is not the man he used to be. He used to be a mighty man, right? He used to be a mighty warrior from his youth. I mean, to realize this. And he has to come face to face with the fact that he's not the man he was. He doesn't have the strength he had. He doesn't have the ability to fight that he had. He doesn't have the ability to sustain his fighting in battle that he once had. And that is something so powerful for so many of us as we continue to grow, as we continue to move forward. I remember when I was a young priest, people would say, because I, you know, start the day early, end the day really late. And they'd say, you know, you won't be able to do that forever. You're going to get old one day and you're not going to be able to only operate on X number of hours of sleep. And I remember thinking, yeah, I know that day is going to come, but it's not today yet. And now that day's come. And I realize, okay, Lord, that's part of it. Some of the strength of my youth is gone. And some of the battles that maybe you had called me to fight as a younger person, I'm not as able to do as an older person. And there's something humbling, but also something humble, right? There's something humbling about that truth, but also an opportunity for humility in ourselves to say, that is the truth. I'm going to do what I can do

So keep praying for each other. And because we need that grace, we need that help, and we need that humility to truly know, what can I do, Lord? And I'll do that. What can't I do? And I'm not going to be bothered by that. I'll humbly say, Lord, thy will be done. Obedience over sacrifice. I am praying for you. Please pray for me. Let's pray for each other. My name is Father Mike. I cannot wait to see you tomorrow. God bless.

0: That was day 139 of Bible in a Year with Father Mike Schmitz. And now we'd like to share audio from a video called What is Humility? Hint, it's not thinking worse about yourself, with Father Mark Mary from the Ascension Presents YouTube channel.
1: Hey, I'm Father Mark Mary with the Franciscan Friars of the Renewal, and this is Ascension Presents. Here's the struggle. This is like in walking with other people. I just struggle a little bit with like pride and humility. Because here's the thing. I don't feel like I'm encountering pretty much anyone who's struggling with pride understood in one sense. Pride meaning like they feel like they are so awesome and they are just so impressed by themselves. And they're like walking around thinking, wow, I am so good at everything and so great. And everyone loves me. And wow, there's probably people like that. But most people who I meet are like really struggling with self-image, and they're really struggling with feeling if the world's totally indifferent to their existence. Like, does it even matter that I'm here? Does anybody care? They experience their shame and their weakness. They don't like what they see in the literal mirror or the sort of reflective metaphorical mirrors. They look back on themselves, right? A lot of people really struggle with that. And so it is. So there's like a part of me, like, I don't know that I see a lot of pride in one sense. And I don't know if like when people are really struggling and like they like really, really, really are like struggling with like valuing themselves. Like, no, what you need to do is you need to pray for more humility. But here's what I understand. And I offer this. It's a bit of a model and a witness. We have 2,000 years of really, really strong tradition and saints and spirituality saying like pride's the number one bad thing. And basically like if you want to grow in virtue and you want to grow in following the Lord, like humility, humility, humility. So like, let's wrestle with this. Let's wrestle with this. Like what's going on here? Number one, like humility, right? Like what is humility really? And I do think that sometimes humility kind of gets mischaracterized as like thinking that like kind of focusing on thinking like I'm a worm and I'm trash and I'm not good at anything. Humility is knowing and living in the fullness of the truth who I am. So absolutely, absolutely. Is part of humility being in touch with our sinfulness? Yes. Is part of humility being in touch with our radical dependence on God? Absolutely. Is part of humility really having a grateful heart because we understood that our Heavenly Father is the source of all good gifts, and all that we have that is good is a gift. Is part of humility understanding that actually we're given all of these good gifts and we blew it and we need Him to save us, and we need Him to save us like every single day, and that He sustains us by His mercy and grace from just blowing all the gifts that He has given us? And does that need to be part of what we understand about ourselves? Absolutely. At the other hand, humility, living in the truth of who we are, also involves like reverencing and respecting and owning our baptism, and that by our baptism we are baptized into Jesus' own relationship with His Father, and so that we are beloved sons and we are beloved daughters, and that we have an inheritance, and that we have access to the Father's heart, and that He loves us, and that He desires to be with us forever. We are sons and daughters of the King. We have a share as priest, prophet, and king. Like we have this really, really, really great dignity because of our baptism, because of what it means to be Christian. So this is the thing. Like we need to keep both in context. Often, the struggle, right? Particularly when we're talking about humility, is like basically, and this isn't right. And I'm saying with the classic like this father's writing, but this is just kind of what it looks like. Like, oh, I need to think worse about myself. I need to think this, whatever, whatever, whatever. But the ability to be authentically humble, to really look at ourselves, to be free from vanity, to be free from ambition and vainglory, like that freedom is actually going to come from being more and more

we're deeply rooted in our dignity and our belovedness as his sons and daughters. And so this is the thing, right? This is the thing actually of how we need to battle pride. Pride, it's when we kind of think we're on our own. It's the spirit of like of an orphan, of like, because I don't know what I already have, I'm out there trying to grasp, to control, to conquer, or to take. And so sort of like a lot of these activities of the proud man or woman, right? It's actually like not so much that they think they're so great, but it's the fruit of them actually not knowing how great they are by who their father is, right? And so the remedy, the source of the grace, to be free, to not be worried about being chosen, to not being worried about what other people think, to not being having to chase compliments and sacrifice morality for affection or attention. Like the freedom of the sons and daughters of God comes from being more and more deeply rooted in our belovedness and the great love and fondness and sort of, if we could use these words analogous, like the way that, like the Father's heart overflows with this visceral and deep love that is just for us, how he never takes his eyes off of us, how he creates all of this because he loves you and because he loves me. Humility isn't just self-doubt and it's not self-hatred. Like, humility includes understanding our dependence and our sinfulness, but at the same time, at the exact same time, our belovedness and how desired we are by our Heavenly Father, and in the freedom from pride, the freedom to not be trying to contract, to control, to be ambitious, to steal, to bring other people down. Like, that freedom is going to come also again from the fullness of living from our identity as Christians. And so my brothers and sisters, like we're going to be praying like the Litany Trust. We're going to be doing that for next week's video. And again, it's like, it's pretty intense. It's pretty intense. As we're asking for the freedom from like some of these things, like, again, we want to keep in the context,

0: because like we're experiencing this love, this chosenness, first and foremost, like from our Heavenly Father. And if He loves us and if He sees us, like it's so big and it's so overwhelming, like we can be free to not need to be trying to grab this and like grasp it from other people. So again, it's great to be with you, great to be praying with you, great to be journeying with you. Remember, we are pilgrims on this earth. So with peregrinos poco a poco, little by little, vamos a llegar. We're gonna make it.
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1: 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Father Mike discusses what happens to us at the moment of our death. We'll look at the particular judgment that occurs when we die and also explore heaven as the perfect communion of life and love with the Trinity.
7: Hi, my name is Father Mike Schmitz, and you're listening to the Catechism in a Year, where we encounter God's plan of sheer goodness for us, revealed in Scripture, and passed down through the tradition of the Catholic faith. The Catechism in a Year is provided by Ascension, who produced and funded this program. In 365 days, we'll read through the Catechism of the Catholic Church, discovering our identity in God's family as we journey together toward our heavenly home. This is day 139, you guys. We're reading paragraphs 1020 to 1029. We closed yesterday. We closed what it is to die with Christ, to die in Christ, how Jesus gives not only reframes, but transforms, redeems death. And so we talked about that today. We're talking about what happens after death. I believe in life everlasting is Article 12 of the Apostles' Creed. And so the very beginning of this whole thing is, okay, life everlasting, what happens? What happens when we die? Well, one of the first things that happens is we have the particular judgment. And what that means, a particular judgment, as contrasted with what we might call the final judgment or the last judgment. The final judgment or last judgment.

judgment, which we'll hear about tomorrow, is different. So you'll hear about that tomorrow. But today, we recognize that at the moment of our death, every one of us stands before the Lord God, and we get what we've chosen, right? We get what we've chosen. If we've said yes to the Father's will, if we have said yes to God and what he offers to us, we get him. And if we have said no to God and no to his will, then we get what we've chosen. It's either God or anything other than God, essentially, right? And today we get to hear about heaven, this reality. And it's only a couple of paragraphs. It's just crazy to realize that this, you know, where you and I, God willing, please, God willing, will spend our eternity we get about, I don't know, is it five paragraphs, is it six paragraphs, seven paragraphs today? So short. It's just crazy to realize that where we hope to spend eternity with God in heaven only gets, you know, seven or eight short paragraphs today. At the same time, it's so beautiful to realize that we get to see God. If we get to heaven, right? Because of what Jesus has done, we can choose heaven. And if we get to heaven, we get to see God as he is. Incredible. But as it says in paragraph 1022, each man receives his eternal retribution in his immortal soul at the very moment of his death. We receive exactly what we get. We will be chosen. Now, either we have immediate entrance into heaven, that's right away, or we enter into heaven through purification, that's purgatory. We'll talk about that tomorrow as well. Or immediate and everlasting damnation. There's essentially heaven or hell, and some will have to go through that purification process of purgatory, but that's like the doorway to heaven, you might say it like that. So it's either heaven or hell that we've chosen. And so we just ask the Lord today to help us to choose heaven. So let's pray right now. Father in heaven, we want to be where you are. We want to be where you are. Help us to live in such a way that at the moment of our death, we're able to be where you are. Help us at the moment to live in such a way that we say yes to you with everything we are and everything we have, with our most powerful and free yes. Help us to choose you. Lord God, when we say no to you, help us to turn around. When we say no to you and we choose our own way, we choose the way of the world, we ask you to please pick us up and set us straight. Bring us back to you. Look upon us and we shall be saved, Lord God. Bring us home. Give us the grace today that if we need to repent and let you forgive us, that we repent and let you forgive us. And if we're saying yes to you, help us to keep saying yes to you. In Jesus' name we pray. Amen. In the name of the Father and of the Son and of the Holy Spirit. Amen. As I said, we're on day 139, reading paragraphs 1020 to 1029. Article 12, I believe in life everlasting. The Christian who unites his own death to that of Jesus views it as a step towards him and an entrance into everlasting life. When the church for the last time speaks Christ's words of pardon and absolution over the dying Christian, seals him for the last time with a strengthening anointing, and gives him Christ in viaticum as nourishment for the journey, she speaks with gentle assurance, saying, as it says in the prayers of commendation, go forth, Christian soul, from this world in the name of God, the Father Almighty, who created you, in the name of Jesus Christ, the Son of the living God, who suffered for you, in the name of the Holy Spirit, who is poured out upon you. Go forth, faithful Christian. May you live in peace this day. May your home be with God in Zion, with Mary, the Virgin Mother of God, with Joseph, and all the angels and saints. May you return to your Creator, who formed you from the dust of the earth. May Holy Mary, the angels, and all the saints come to meet you as you go forth from this life. May you see your Redeemer face to face. The particular judgment. Death puts an end to human life as the time open to either accepting or rejecting the divine grace manifested in Christ. The New Testament speaks of judgment primarily in its aspect of the final encounter with Christ in his second coming, but also repeatedly affirms that each will be rewarded immediately after death in accordance with his works and faith. The parable of the poor man Lazarus and the words of Christ on the cross to the good thief, as well as other New Testament texts, speak of a final destiny of the soul, a destiny which can be different for some and for others. Each man receives his eternal retribution in his immortal soul at the very moment of his death, in a particular judgment that refers his life to Christ, either entrance into the blessedness of heaven through a purification or immediately, or immediate and everlasting damnation. As St. John of the Cross wrote, at the evening of life, we shall be judged on our love. Heaven. Those who die in God's grace and friendship

are perfectly purified live forever with Christ. They are like God forever, for they see him as he is, face to face. As Pope Benedict XII wrote, by virtue of our apostolic authority, we define the following. According to the general disposition of God, the souls of all the saints and other faithful who died after receiving Christ's holy baptism, provided they were not in need of purification when they died, or if they then did need or will need some purification, when they have been purified after death, already before they take up their bodies again and before the general judgment, and this since the ascension of our Lord and Savior Jesus Christ into heaven, have been, are, and will be in heaven, in the heavenly kingdom and celestial paradise with Christ, joined to the company of the holy angels. Since the passion and death of our Lord Jesus Christ, these souls have seen and do see the divine essence with an intuitive vision and even face to face without the mediation of any creature. This perfect life with the Most Holy Trinity, this communion of life and love with the Trinity, with the Virgin Mary, the angels, and all the blessed, is called heaven. Heaven is the ultimate end and fulfillment of the deepest human longings, the state of supreme, definitive happiness. To live in heaven is to be with Christ. The elect live in Christ, but they retain, or rather find, their true identity, their own name. As St. Ambrose wrote, for life is to be with Christ. Where Christ is, there is life. There is the kingdom. By his death and resurrection, Jesus Christ has opened heaven to us. The life of the blessed consists in the full and perfect possession of the fruits of the redemption accomplished by Christ. He makes partners in his heavenly glorification those who have believed in him and remained faithful to his will. Heaven is the blessed community of all who are perfectly incorporated into Christ. This mystery of blessed communion with God and all who are in Christ is beyond all understanding and description. Scripture speaks of it in images: life, light, peace, wedding feast, wine of the kingdom, the Father's house, the heavenly Jerusalem, paradise. No eye has seen, nor ear heard, nor the heart of man conceived what God has prepared for those who love him. Because of his transcendence, God cannot be seen as he is unless he himself opens up his mystery to man's immediate contemplation and gives him the capacity for it. The Church calls this contemplation of God in his heavenly glory the beatific vision. As St. Cyprian wrote, how great will your glory and happiness be, to be allowed to see God, to be honored with sharing the joy of salvation and eternal light with Christ your Lord and God, to delight in the joy of immortality in the kingdom of heaven with the righteous and God's friends. In the glory of heaven, the blessed continue joyfully to fulfill God's will in relation to other men and to all creation. Already they reign with Christ. With him, they shall reign forever and ever. Okay, there it is, paragraphs 1020 to 1029. Man, even the way we started is just incredible. Paragraph 1020, it says, the Christian who unites his own death to that of Jesus views it as a step towards him. Remember, we talked about this, like, I want to have that desire for the Lord. So if I unite my life to that of Jesus, I see death as a step towards him and an entrance into everlasting life. And so it goes on. There's a very, very long sentence. It's only two sentences, paragraph 1020 is, but that second sentence is so long. It says this: when the Church for the last time speaks Christ's words of pardon and absolution over the dying Christian, right? So that's confession, right? Gives absolution, seals him for the last time with a strengthening anointing. That's the anointing of the sick, and gives him Christ in viaticum. That's bread for the journey. That's the last time you receive Holy Communion. As nourishment for the journey, she speaks with gentle assurance. And this is one of those things that's so incredible. We're going to hit the next pillar with the pillar of the liturgy, right? The how we worship. And we're going to talk about these things, these last rites. And these last rites being, you have confession, you have the anointing of the sick, you have the final sacrament of the Eucharist, that viaticum. Viaticum meaning bread for the journey, food for the journey. This recognition of when that happens, the Church speaks these incredible words. And I love this massive prayer that's on, well, our page 284, if you have the Ascension version of the Catechism, but it's the rest of paragraph 1020. It says, go forth, Christian soul, from this world in the name of God, the Almighty Father, who created you, in the name of Jesus Christ, the Son of the living God, who suffered for you, in the name of the Holy Spirit, who was poured out upon you. Go forth, faithful Christian. Just so incredible. Ah, amazing. We also talked about this, the particular judgment. Paragraph 1021, we even started talking about this today. The death puts an end to human life at the time open to either accepting or rejecting divine grace manifested in Christ.

So that's the end. We mentioned this yesterday and even the day before, talking about, you know, sometimes where we live in the Northern Hemisphere, we have seasons, maybe Southern Hemisphere too, but you folks who are always warm, I don't understand it. But that recognition of there's an end to the time. Like we get this life. And then at some point, this life comes to a conclusion and we get what we've chosen. And so paragraph 1021 highlights, yes, there's much talk in the New Testament about the final judgment with Christ's second coming. We'll talk about that in the days to come. But also that each person will be rewarded immediately after death in accordance with his works and faith. Not just what I believe, but also what I chose. This is so important for us. Not just what I believe, but what I choose. And this is the conviction of my heart. And this is the conviction, hopefully, of all of our hearts, is that I can say, oh, yeah, I love Jesus and I want to choose him. That's wonderful. That's great. That's a good start. But do I choose him? That's the question. It's the same for anything. You know, I want to read more books. Okay, well, do I choose to read more books, right? I want to be healthier. Okay, do I choose to get enough sleep or to eat right or to move my body? It's all these things where I can desire the thing. But the big question is, do I choose the thing? Because I don't just get what I desire. I get what I've chosen. This is the conviction of all of our hearts. I don't just get what I desire. I get what I've chosen. And because of what Jesus has done for us on the cross, we actually have been given access to heaven, right? Jesus has opened the gates of heaven. He's made it possible for us to live forever with him, with the Trinity, Father, Son, and Holy Spirit, for eternity because of what he's done. And so in 1022, it says, each person or each man receives his eternal retribution in his immortal soul at the very moment of his death. In a particular judgment that refers his life to Christ. Again, it is incredible. In a particular judgment that refers his life to Christ. Now, here's how I read that. What I read that is our life gets referred to Christ the moment of our death. It doesn't get referred to the person down the block. It doesn't get referred to Hitler. You know, sometimes people think, well, of course I'm going to go to heaven. I'm not Hitler or I'm not a serial killer. So of course I'm going to go to heaven. But our lives aren't referred to Hitler. Our lives aren't referred to the goodness or badness of the person down the block or the person we live with. Our lives are in some ways, I don't want to say referred to Jesus Christ, the life of Christ. Have we chosen to live like him? That's why, you know, this amazing quote, I love this. This is such a brief sentence from St. John of the Cross. At the evening of life, we shall be judged on our love. I've read another translation. At the twilight of our lives, we shall be judged on love alone. Have I actually loved the Lord? Have I actually loved him with my whole heart, mind, soul, and strength? Have I loved my neighbor as myself? And have I loved like Jesus, right? That's the question. Have I loved like Jesus? Paragraph 1023, those who die in God's grace and friendship and are perfectly purified live forever with Christ. They are like God forever, for they see him as he is face to face. Imagine, this is incredible. The last line of Pope Benedict XII's quote here, it says this, it says, since the passion and death of our Lord Jesus Christ, those souls in heaven have seen and do see the divine essence with an intuitive vision. They see God himself. They even face to face without the mediation of any creature that you get to actually in heaven. You get, oh my gosh, I can't even imagine. Can you imagine this? To be able to see God face to face without any kind of mediation. Right now, we see as through a glass darkly, right? We see as dimly in a mirror. Even when we approach the sacraments, we get to see the Lord Jesus Christ face to face in the Eucharist. It's obscure, right? It's hidden. But here is Pope Benedict XII saying, but the day is going to come when you see God face to face without the mediation of any creature. I love paragraph 1024, gives a definition of heaven. It says, this perfect life with the Most Holy Trinity, this communion of life and love with the Trinity, with the Virgin Mary, the angels, and all the blessed is called heaven. Just, what's heaven? That's what it is. This communion of life and love with the Trinity. And not just with the Trinity, but the Virgin Mary, all the angels, and all the blessed, basically everyone in heaven, that communion of life and love is called heaven. Heaven is the ultimate end and fulfillment of the deepest of human longings, the state of supreme definitive happiness. Oh, man, it's just amazing. I love this. I'm going to come to the end here in just a second. Paragraph 1026 notes that by his death and resurrection, Jesus has opened heaven to us. And that's, but the life of the blessed consists in the full and perfect possession of the fruits of redemption that Jesus has accomplished. This is the next line, because it's just so poetic, and it just, he makes partners in his heavenly glorification, those who have believed in him and remained faithful to his will. He makes partners in his heavenly glorification, those who have believed in him and remained faithful to his will. This is, I don't understand that. I don't,

0: You know how just how Jesus shares his priesthood, his office of being prophet, and his kingship, you know, with us. He shares, gives us a participation in those things. Here the statement says he makes us partners, right? We get to participate in his heavenly glorification if we believed in him and remained faithful to his will. Now, 10:27 says, this is beyond all understanding and description. And so we have images in scripture, things like life and light and peace, wedding feast, wine of the kingdom, the Father's house, the heavenly Jerusalem, paradise. And what we realize is no eye has seen, nor ear heard, nor the heart of man conceived what God has prepared for those who love him. And just, this is remarkable. So good. And this is your destiny, right? This is the destination God made you for. God made me for. All there is for us is to say yes to this. So let's pray for that. Let's pray. You know, tomorrow we'll talk about final purification or purgatory. And then we're also going to be talking about hell. But we recognize we're not made for purgatory. That's a gift of God. That's a complete gift of God to help us in that last purification process, to get our hearts big enough, to have our love be pure enough to enter into heaven with joy. We're not made for hell. None of us, no one's been made for hell. But we can choose it. Good news is we also can choose heaven. So this day, let's do that. Let's choose heaven. Let's choose God. Say, God, I'm not just with my desires. I don't just want to desire you. I want to choose you. I'm praying for you. I'm praying for you that you choose Jesus today. Please pray for me that I choose Jesus today. My name is Father Mike. I cannot wait to see you tomorrow. God bless.
1: That was day 139 of Catechism in a Year with Father Mike Schmitz. And now we'd like to share audio from a video called Spiritual Blind Spots with Father Mike from the Ascension Presents YouTube channel.
0: Hi, my name's Father Mike Schmitz, and this is Ascension Presents. So the other day, I was driving on the interstate, and I was behind a semi-truck trailer. That's what we call mirror. Or if you're in Canada, a semi-truck trailer. And it's one of those things where I remember hearing about this when I was a kid, when I was learning to drive, if you're really close behind the trailer and you can't see the mirror of the driver, they can't see you. I was like, oh yeah, that's a thing. If you can't see the driver, they can't see you. And I was thinking about blind spots, that sense of like, you know, whenever you're driving, every car, whether it's a semi-truck trailer or whatever other car vehicle you drive, we all have blind spots. That's those spots where like you can look all the way around you when you're driving your car, but there's always going to be these spots you just can't see. And I think this is something that's interesting. I work at the Newman Center at the University of Minnesota Duluth, and it's named after a guy named John Henry Cardinal Newman. He was a convert to the Catholic Church from the Anglican Church. He, at one point, he had a homily or a sermon called Hidden Faults or Secret Faults. Remember, it really struck me because it was based off of Psalm 19, where in Psalm 19, the psalmist says this. He says, who can detect heedless failings? Cleanse me from my unknown faults. And this recognition is that, like, he actually, there are things in my life. Like, there are some sins that I know, but there's a bunch of faults. There's secret sins. There's hidden faults. They're not just hidden from other people. They're actually hidden from me. They're secret faults. And so Cardinal Newman had this whole, like, you know, long sermon about, like that, there's a lot of blind spots in the average person's life. Now, when you hear that, what can happen is this, you can totally panic and say like, oh my gosh, are you kidding me? I thought like the sins that I knew were bad enough. Now I have to deal with all these blind spots. Now I have to deal with all these hidden faults. Well, what do I do with that? Well, here's three things. I want to offer three things to do about your blind spots. Number one is don't panic. Because the reality is this, the Lord's only calling you to repent of sins that you know. He's not calling you to repent of sins that you don't know yet. I can only repent of the sins that I know. I actually can't repent of the sins that I don't know. I can say, Lord, from hidden faults, acquit me. From the secret sins that I don't even know, please forgive me. I can apologize for that. But the crazy thing is this, when you're driving down the highway, you don't panic over your blind spot. But the second thing is this, you're aware of your blind spots. You know that they exist. And that's really important because you know, okay, here's what I can see, but there's also some spots in my life where I can't see anything. And so what do you know to do? You know that before you make a big change, before you change lanes, before you turn, that you have to make sure that you know what's in those blind spots. You just keep driving forward, paying attention to what you know, and being aware that there's stuff out there that you don't know. Same is true when it comes to your spiritual life. There's this recognition of, okay, so there's parts of my life that I don't even know that I'm at fault here. I don't even know.

0: oh, that this is one of my wounds, or this is one of my sins, or areas of weakness, or hidden faults. What's that mean? Well, keep driving forward. It means that when I turn left or turn right, when I stop or slow down, when I speed up, I'm going to be aware that there might be someone in the way. I'm going to be aware there might be a blind spot that's hidden from me that I'm just going to be attentive to. That's the second thing. First is don't panic. Second is be attentive to your blind spot. And the third thing is this, be patient. Because the reality is this. I mean, when you're out on the highway and someone cuts you off, the initial reaction, right, is be like, what a moron. I can't believe this idiot just cut me off. As opposed to saying, wait a second, I might have been in their blind spot. I've been in a situation where I inadvertently, I thought I was paying attention, but by the grace of God, like I didn't run someone off the road because I was like, oh my gosh, the last minute I saw them. I can imagine there's 1,000 times when someone else is in that exact same position that I've been in. And if I know that I have hidden faults, I know that I have blind spots in my life, that means I'm going to be also surrounded by people who also have blind spots. They also have hidden faults. And so what I need to do is I need to be willing to be patient with them as well as be patient with myself. But I do need to be aware that there's some areas of my life that I am actually oblivious to, that I'm blind to, that I'm just going to be cautious about. And here's how the psalm keeps going. Cleanse me from my unknown faults, but from willful sins, the ones I do know and keep choosing, keep your servant and never let them control me. Never let them control me. Because the reality, of course, is at the end of the day, I'm only responsible for the things that I'm responsible for. I'm only aware of the things that I'm aware of, and I can only control the things that I actually can control. As long as my blind spots remain blind, as long as my unknown sins remain unknown, as long as my secret faults remain secret, I don't have any control over them. But I do know my known sins and my known faults and the parts of my life that aren't blind spots. So I'd say this, focus on that. Bring those to the Lord and keep driving. Don't panic. Keep moving. Be aware and be patient. From all of us here at Ascension Presents, my name is Father Mike. God bless.
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5: To ask, why should I pray, is the same as asking, why should I raise my mind and heart to God, since that's what prayer is. 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
8: This is Father Lawrence Liu. In the name of the Father, and of the Son, and of the Holy Spirit. Amen. Let us commit ourselves to the Blessed Virgin Mary, she who is the bearer of all life, Christ Jesus Himself. And we ask the Blessed Mother to help us to be compassionate, to be courageous, but also to tell the truth as we strive and fight for an end to the evil of abortion.

0: abortion, as we fight for the sanctity of all human life, from conception till natural death. Lord, give us strength in this struggle, in this time when we have to struggle against the civilization of death. Help us to build a new civilization based on your resurrection, one that will be filled with light and that will value life above all else. We ask this in your holy name, in the name of the Father, and of the Son, and of the Holy Spirit. Amen.
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1: Welcome. I'm Father Mitch Pacwa, and welcome to EWTN Live, where we bring you guests from around the world. And tonight, we'll talk about our concept of the separation of church and state. Our guest says that there is no secular or neutral space in society from a Catholic perspective, and that our steady abandonment of Christianity in the social and political spheres of life is one of the reasons we're seeing an increase around the world, including here, in totalitarian attitudes in our politics today. Now, before we get to that discussion, we want to talk briefly with EWTN's Peter Gagnon about some new and exciting things that you can expect from EWTN programming. Peter, what have you got for us?
2: Well, in September, we're going to be debuting some new series. We usually change up our grids twice a year, September and March. So the first new series that we have is one, actually, that I think you would like. It's a series called Stones and Pearls, and it's the Rosary and the Holy Land. But it's a they go to the sites throughout the Holy Land. It's a beautiful footage. It was done in conjunction with our German, actually, office. And Paul Boddy takes you to the different locations of the different mysteries of the Rosary. So it's a beautiful location, lots of great reflections. And then so those who watch and pray with your Holy Land Rosary that we still air every day can get more insights on the Holy Land from this new series.
1: Und ist es auf Deutsch oder auf Englisch?
2: English.
1: English.
2: There is a German version as well. The second one is, it's our series, we've actually created several mini-series, the Philosopher's Bench with Dr. Peter Kraft, and we're actually going to be giving that a regular series slot because we're going to be shooting, in fact, next week, we're going to be shooting new episodes with him on location at Boston College. So.
1: Nice.
2: He sits down with several philosophers. We're going to air the first series we did all the way through these new ones. So we're giving that a regular slot, and he's just great, and people really get a lot from that series.
1: And he knows how to bring philosophers down so we can understand it.
2: Absolutely.
1: Hay down so us goats can understand it.
2: Amen to that. So, and then finally, a program that we're really excited about is a new program with Mother Angelica. I say a new program because these were older programs.
1: But you got Shirley MacLaine as your host?
2: It's From the Heart with Mother Angelica. We actually are repackaging older programs from, she did a holy hour every week in the 80s. And so we've grabbed these programs, we're repackaging them, and so people can get new insight from Mother, for those who didn't watch in the 1980s. Mm-hmm. And we're revisiting it. So they haven't aired in a long time. But so these are new series that are going to debut the first week in September. Also, on our new grid, we're going to be doing a new programming strip. We've

0: do a programming strip like it was one on vocations or Our Lady. The next one is going to be on scripture, where each day of the week people can see a program focused on scriptures. And we're going to be changing up our men's strip in the evening as well, adding some new programming there. So everyone can go to EWTN.com to find out where these programs are going to air in their areas. Oh, and then finally, we are going to be carrying the Consistory of Cardinals events that are coming up from Rome, and the Pope's visit to L'Aquila as well. So those are happening this coming weekend, so we'll cover those as well.
1: Yeah, those shows from the 80s, that's when she wore the mini habit.
0: Yes.
1: Went all the way down to her mid-calf. So,
0: But it's great insights from Mother. People will love it.
1: Thank you, Peter. Appreciate it. Mm-hmm. We'll be back in just a couple of minutes with tonight's guest, so please stay with us.
2: I think if you pray and you say to the Lord, Lord, I don't understand, thy will be done. That's a prayer of faith. If something wonderful happens and I say, thank you, Lord, that's a prayer of thanksgiving. If you're distressed and you say, Lord, help me, I can't do anything about this, that's a prayer of hope. And you say, Lord, I can't take one more thing, that's a prayer of desperation. If you're talking to Him about it, that's prayer.
1: Thank you and welcome back. Our guest tonight says it is time for us to decompartmentalize our faith. What is he talking about? We'll find out. And also re-energize our belief that Christianity is necessary. Christianity is not just necessary in our relationship with God, but it's also essential in the nature of everything public as well. Politics, economics, and all the law, all these components need Christianity. Our guest says that through that the church moves through history as a full participant because we are born into this world. We're social beings. We're also political beings as well as religious beings. And here to tell us more about that is the Director of Catholic Studies at Franciscan University of Steubenville and the author of the book, The Two Cities, A History of Christian Politics. Please welcome tonight's guest, Dr. Andrew Willard Jones. Dr. Jones, welcome.
3: Thank you very much for having
1: me. Good to have you.
3: It's an honor.
1: You know, first of all, I think part of understanding what you're doing here is to understand what is Catholic Studies. Why do you have a Department of Catholic Studies?
3: Right.
1: And along with that, what kind of degree did you get to have background in this?
3: Sure. So Catholic Studies is a interdisciplinary degree. Mm-hmm. So the idea here is that Catholicism is universal. So
1: that's what the word Catholic means.
3: Exactly. One of the proper acts of Catholicism is to synthesize different fields of faith fields of knowledge, synthesize them in the faith to project them onto the truth or align them to the truth. So what can we learn from English? What can we learn from the sciences? What can we learn from psychology? But all of that aimed at the truth, which is Catholicism.
1: And in fact, in some of these areas, like European history and European literature, it's hard to understand if you don't have background in Catholicism. How can you read Shakespeare without understanding Catholicism and the Bible?
3: That's right. Yeah, you really can't. And there's also, it's not only to read texts that are Christian, even if we don't necessarily recognize them as being Christian, but it's also to read texts maybe that are written by non-Christians as Christians, read them as Christians. So what we see in the non-Christian is his grasping after God. Mm-hmm. What we see is him, you know, the sort of pathos of sin or of the fall in him. And so when we analyze the text, we talk about it in that way, with our Catholicism being the lens.

0: lens through which we see all the fields of study.
1: And a good example of that for those who went to Catholic schools before the 1968 or 70 is, you know, it would be typical not only to learn Latin, but to read various Latin writings that had nothing to do with Christianity.
0: Right.
1: But you learn from them anyway, that there's, you know, how are they dealing with God, morality, goodness, and so on. And you'd read that. That was part of a Catholic education.
0: And that really, because what you're learning about is the human condition, humanity. Yep. And humanity, and this goes right to our topic for today, humanity is not something other than Christianity. Christianity is about humanity. I mean, yep. Christianity is humanity redeemed and perfected, I mean, or the moving towards that perfection. And so, you know, Christianity reveals humanity to itself. Mm-hmm. So it's, again, like in your intro, even in literary criticism, without Christianity, are we even capable really of understanding a text written even by a non-Christian?
1: Yeah.
0: I mean, because without Christianity, we can't really be sure who we are.
1: Yep. And this is a very important thing, because what you're doing in Catholic studies, as you said, is to synthesize, pull these various areas of study together. In the rest of the university, there's an English department, a science department, history, and they're all doing their own thing, which,
0: right.
1: which is proper for specialization.
0: Absolutely.
1: But someplace they have to come back together.
0: That's right.
1: And so you compartmentalize. That means to put things in different compartments.
0: Right.
1: What you're doing is pulling it together. And that's what we want to talk about
0: that's
1: tonight.
0: That's right.
1: Pulling these areas together. Mm-hmm. Now, with politics, how does that need to be pulled together with our Catholicism? Because you're talking about this notion of the two cities. I assume, I read the book, that you're getting this from St. Augustine.
0: That's correct.
1: In his book, The City of God, right?
0: That's right.
1: So
0: that's right.
1: Tell us about how this comes together.
0: So we're all used. We're all very used to separating our world into spheres, right? So we're used as moderns. We're used, especially moderns who live in liberal democracies like we do. We're used to there being a political realm and an economic realm and then a realm of religion, a realm of morals, you know, the private realm. So there's a public realm and there's a private realm, and we divide those things up. And even where we think that one influences the other, we see them as influencing each other sort of extrinsically, right? Like we imagine politics being its own thing and then saying, but really we should have good moral people be politicians. Right, and so we see that connection happening sort of outside of what they are, what those realms are. And so that's what I mean by compartmentalizing, right? We've divided the world up. And this dividing of the world is itself not neutral. It presents itself as neutral. It presents itself as, what I mean is it says, well, yeah, politics isn't a part of religion because politics is neutral towards various religions. Right, but actually, the compartmentalizing itself is making a theological assertion about what religion is. Mm-hmm. And what I mean is, the fundamental assertion is that religion doesn't really matter about when it comes to politics. Right.
1: And,
0: so,
1: in fact, in the minds of some people, when they have politics so focused on economics that the president has to help the economy, that you also can remove the moral. If he's going to help the economy, I don't care if he's cheating on his wife or if he's stealing a little on the side or using drugs. I don't care about that. That's his personal life. Is he going to help the economy? We can further eliminate even issues of morality.
0: That's right. That's right.
1: And that goes on.
0: And that goes to show, that goes to the idea that society is the sort of technocratic idea that society is a mechanism or a machine, and that we can build it and manipulate it and design it and engineer it, and that engineering is independent of the truth of morality. That in fact, the more sophisticated

0: sophisticated social engineers would think of morality or what people believe as just one more component in this thing to be designed and implicate a plan to be built, and then just like you would a machine. And so that idea, again, it is the same basic idea that the truth or falsity of religion is irrelevant to what's really going on in history, which is politics and economics.
1: Yep.
0: Right.
1: Yep.
0: So that's, and so we can talk about religious history if we want, but it's just like talking about maybe literary history or the history of the theater or something. It's an interesting diversion, but the real stuff is politics.
1: And economics.
0: And economics.
1: And see, right. And that was exact, that to say that is to say, well, I guess Karl Marx was right, not Groucho. Karl Marx was right.
0: Right.
1: That it's all about economics. Mm-hmm. And that's all that matters.
0: That's right.
1: And we're saying no. Mm-hmm. In fact, maybe Uncle Karl Marx, your enterprise collapsed. The communist economic system collapsed because you didn't integrate beautiful art, great literature, morality,
0: right,
1: and religion.
0: Right.
1: They saw religion as the enemy. Mm-hmm. And this is true for many of our politicians in this country today. Religion is the enemy. And it's just economics and politics and saving the earth.
0: Yeah, I think what we see a lot in contemporary politics is that if religion has political power, then people view it no longer properly as religion. Right? So now it's a perversion of religion. It's some sort of nationalism or some sort of, political Catholicism or political Christian. You know, it because religion by rights ought to be meaningless. So once it becomes socially significant, now people want to view it as a political thing and then go after it politically.
1: That happened just last week when Atlantic Monthly published article saying that traditional Catholics have weaponized the rosary.
0: That's right. That's a perfect example.
1: Yeah.
0: This is not
1: some vague theory. This is published by people on the left. And frankly, I sort of like the idea that being scared of the rosary, maybe it's more powerful than they first thought.
0: No, that's
1: now
0: right.
1: They're scared.
0: But this is what you're seeing there is that liberal, and I mean liberal in the philosophical sense, not necessarily in the partisan sense.
1: Yeah.
0: That liberal move that Christianity has to be kept in a little box.
1: Yes.
0: And that little box is the box of the private, where the rest of the world can be indifferent to what's going on in that private realm.
1: Yeah.
0: And as soon as you're not indifferent to it, now it's a political threat. And so now the liberal regime will turn on it.
1: Yeah.
0: Right? And justify it as saying it's not really religion. We have religious liberty, but part of what that means is that your religion doesn't affect the political sphere.
1: And one of the ironies of our culture is that there's a huge industry, and this is something that permeates throughout advertising, where your own bodily private parts are put into the public. Mm-hmm. How many people are displaying themselves nakedly? Mm-hmm. And how much industry is there, and billions of dollars in having naked bodies, but your religion, you better cover up.
0: That's right, right. Because
1: that's a switch in our culture.
0: Definitely, most definitely. And it even it's a very appropriate analogy, because the switch is really profound, because it's like you should be embarrassed of your religion.
1: But not embarrassed of your body.
0: Exactly. But we would have said in the past that you would sort of inverted that shame dynamic,
1: yep.
0: Right?
1: Exactly.
0: And so now the thing you should be ashamed of are things like your religion. But, I mean, the sort of deeper point here is that we're playing with words, and that can confuse us, because what we're not seeing, what the words keep make it difficult for us to see, is the regime that's driving Christianity out is itself religious, mm-hmm. Right? I mean, that there is no, its claim to neutrality is disingenuous, right? That's not true. So it itself has convictions about right.

0: wrong. It has convictions about, it has some version of justice that it's trying to advance. It has even I think notions of divinity are present there. They're just not transcendent. They're it's almost a return to a pagan sort of divinity where there are powers and forces in the world.
1: But see, that language is entering our public discourse. He's one of the gods of baseball. He's one of the football gods.
0: Right.
1: She's a goddess on stage. And they use that god and goddess language, you know, in talking about sports heroes, but not about God.
0: That's right. Yeah, that is correct. They do. And they also don't, we also don't use God, the word God, about things that maybe we ought to. So what I mean is, things like, for example, the way people treat the economy, right? Where so we tend to treat the economy as something that's alive, that has a will, right? And if we treat it right, we'll be rewarded by it. If we treat it wrong, we'll be punished by it. And there's these experts, the economists and the politicians, who know the will of the god, you know, the economy. And if we do what they say, then we'll be rewarded. And if we don't do what they say, we'll be punished. And this is a return to the dynamic of pagan gods and their priests and their kings.
1: This also is something that we saw going on in the COVID epidemic.
0: Absolutely. Right. Yeah.
1: That science says.
0: Science becomes a god. That's right.
1: Mm-hmm. And all you had to do is say, the science says, we're with the science. And it was an absolute thing. Instead of saying, well, this scientist is doing research, and then this one over here has contradictory, that's real science.
0: That's right.
1: When you compare, you know, these scientists are looking at data, they're coming up with different results or similar results. You compare it, but if there were scientists who disagreed with the chosen gods of science, then you got canceled thoroughly as happened during the Spanish Inquisition.
0: It was heresy. So, and this is blasphemy even. I mean, this is the same dynamic that I'm talking about, that the gods, and this is something that people I think don't realize about paganism, is that the gods are often cynical. What I mean is that they're tools of human power.
1: I've mentioned this on programs many times.
0: Okay, so
1: that you've got to study the Greek mythologies

0: know what science says. Well, these guys tell us what science says. And that's the only way we can know, because I'm a weak rube who doesn't know anything about science, but these guys are the scientists, right? And that, again, is a, or more often or not, government officials pretending to be scientists.
1: Yeah.
0: But the point is that it becomes the gods, these gods that we're talking about become objects or tools, mechanisms of human domination. So again, we're getting back to this idea that religion and politics are not separable, right? That the way in which human beings build, and this historically this is the case, the way in which human beings build tyrannical regimes involves the creation of gods that instill fear in people.
1: Yep.
0: Right? This has been done historically. This is what the communists did with history or with the party, right? That they become forces in history that can crush you. And your only safety is that this mediator, the party, stands in for you, right?
1: The one thing that's interesting, though, when you study ancient literature, I do a lot of that. As far as I'm concerned, modernity starts somewhere around 200 A.D. This is the beginning of the, you know, once the Antonines are
0: I think it starts around 1280. But anyway, we could have that argument.
1: We'll argue another time. But one other thing about the ancient literature is that you also see that those same kings that act as if I can interpret the gods don't like them ultimately and undo them. So, you know, you have this in a number of, the Odyssey in some ways is about that.
0: And
1: you also see this in the Oedipus, you know, that you can't fool the gods. And they, if you try to be arrogant, they'll get you. And we see in our own times that the so-called science gods, now the CDC said, well, we got a lot of stuff wrong. We messed up. And furthermore, we have to redo the seat. So it's the same kind of hubris that leads to the undoing. Twitter is being exposed for all of its cancellation of people. It's being exposed as kind of hollow. It also is a story of the gods getting back at you just when you think you're in control.
0: That's right. And that, again, so there's the literary expression of that. But there's also a sociological reality that we can analyze that and understand that in order to build centralized tyrannical regimes, you have to build mechanisms of fear, right? Yeah. That's how you get people to obey. So people are afraid. But instilling fear is to create a force that you then don't totally control anymore. Right, so now in order to build the mechanism that allows you to control it is also to build something that you begin to lose control of. Right, and I think that that mythology and that literature of the gods is explaining that, because the gods are false, right? Like the gods ultimately aren't real.
1: Yep.
0: I mean, their power is not necessarily fake, because the power can be the power of the society that worships those gods. And gives punishments and rewards according to whether or not you placate the god right. But the point is that the god itself, which is ultimately human power, that it becomes unpredictable. And it actually can even make demands on the people trying to use that god for power, including things like they themselves have to worship that god. Right? And they come to worship that god. And so it becomes unclear who's in charge of who.
1: In a Christian view of this, because this is one of the things we always want to bring, we want to bring our Christian understanding. Mm-hmm. And for me, the key to that would be in Revelation chapter 12, where Satan fights against Saint Michael and he's defeated. And what is stated? Now has the accuser of our brethren fallen. That dynamic that they try, the behind the gods is this satanic causing of fear. behind them is

0: is this constant accusation that you're always bad. And we can see that it's not, these gods are fake, but it's a satanic quality that constantly accuses to keep control.
1: That's right.
0: And Christ and his angels bring that down. And we have to have a sense as Christians that we are going to be on this other side.
1: That's right.
0: That we put all of that in view.
1: Yeah, Christianity is radically different than this pagan world that we're talking about.
0: Yep.
1: And this is the thing that people, we often as Christians forget, because we use words like gods, and so we think their gods are just like little versions of the Lord God.
0: Yeah.
1: But they're not. It's a different thing. And one of the, there's a couple points here that are crucial. One is that the Lord God is transcendent, right? So the Lord God's, what human beings do is always a participation in the truth, but never owns the truth, okay? Which is, so what I mean is our laws are always provisional, or our structures of power are always attempts at achieving some end that we know ultimately transcends our time and place,
0: yeah.
1: Which is, you know, the final
0: end. We're doing the best we can to get as good as we can.
1: So there's a humility in it.
0: Yes.
1: There's always a humility in Christian politics. But then the other thing about it is that because of the resurrection, just to make this very simple, the hold of fear is broken.
0: Yes.
1: So if you live in a world where fear, where death reigns, so the resurrection hasn't occurred, and that promise isn't, that all Christians don't hold to that promise of the resurrection, then death is the scariest thing.
0: Right.
1: And if the killing of the body is the ultimate point, I mean, the thing that all desires and aversions reduce to not dying, if that's the case, then the totalitarian sort of pagan regimes can master you.
0: Absolutely.
1: I mean, then you are the slave that they get to dominate.
0: Yep.
1: And Christianity then, by breaking that, by saying death is not the end, death of the body, we pass through that.
0: Death is God's enemy, not his friend. And if I'm with God, it's my enemy too. On the side of the other folks, the death is an ally, either to cause fear or to eliminate opposition.
1: That's right. Yep.
0: But we say, no, death is our enemy, and Christ conquered it, and we are with him.
1: That's right.
0: Ultimately, our death is a victory.
1: And that changes everything. That's actually a politically radical move, because with the fear of death moved into a secondary position. So it's not that we're not scared of dying. I mean, of course we are, right? But it's not the ultimate fear, right? It's reduced. Mm-hmm. And because of that, it makes space for human order that is not ordered by fear, right? That can be ordered by love, for example. And this is a radical breaking in of an alternative politics that occurs with the advent of Christianity. But it is just as total. And what I mean is that the effects of that theological event, that supernatural event, are as totalizing over the whole political and economic realm as the pagan world was both a religious and a political and economic world.
0: Yeah.
1: Right? It is as unified.
0: Yeah.
1: It's just different.
0: And this is something that, you know, we have to, you know, grow in our closeness to Jesus Christ so that this Christian worldview takes hold of the way we see economics, business, our politics, morality, and not say, well, you're trying to impose Catholicism. Nope. I'm simply trying to bring about, not a political movement, but the truth that God reveals. Then we have to take a break.
1: Okay.
0: But we're going to come back with your questions and comments, so please stay with us.
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1: This is Brian Howell, Operations Manager of Salt and Light Radio in Idaho. 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

right, welcome back. Before we get to questions and other comments, I just want to mention something that was sad last week. A good friend of mine, and of course a great friend for all of us here at the network, was Sister Antoinette. Sister Antoinette belonged to the convent here. She came originally from the Northeast, but she also worked at the New Orleans Symphony Orchestra, where she played the violin. And then she entered the convent here. And you can see a picture of her and Mother Angelica. And Sister Antoinette used to play the violin at Mass very frequently. But something that she and I did together was play the music in the Holy Land Rosary. Now, you know, we mentioned it earlier today. Holy Land Rosary is shown every day and has been since 1993. It's been getting a long time. But she did the she played the violin, and you can hear the mandolin in there. I'm playing that. So let's take a quick look at that. So just to remind you.

0: right. So she was a wonderful musician and just an absolute delight. So we ask you and your charity to remember her in your prayers and Mass intentions. I was able to offer Mass for last week. But God bless her after her great struggle with cancer. And, you know, I'm sure our Lord is eager to see her. All right. Again, we've been talking today with Andrew Willard Jones, the author of a book called The Two Cities, A History of Christian Politics. And you can see that this is a lively issue. Now, this is item number 262. It's available at ewtnrc.com. You can get it there. It would be good, especially for any of you who are trying to work your way through political and economic questions today. It'd be very, very useful to get much wider perspective than we could even begin to scratch the surface today. So it's a great book. You ready for some questions?
1: Sure.
0: Let's start off with this gentleman here. Sir, where are you from?
2: I'm from Bowie, Maryland.
0: Good to have you. Welcome. And what can we do for you today?
2: Appreciate your discussion today about how Christianity moves away from a politics of fear towards a politics of love. I was wondering if you could flesh that out a little bit more about what that means, and beyond just bringing a good morality, right? Because you talked about the neutrality of the state, you know, critiquing that. So if you could get into that and flesh it out for the common average Joe, what does it mean to bring love from a Christian sense of love into politics? Thank you.
1: Okay. So I think the way I'd want to begin there is actually to talk maybe about the Roman Empire, the conversion of the Roman Empire.
0: Okay.
1: All right? Because I actually think this is a historical example that's appropriate given our,

0: our time and place. But so love, a politics of love. What I want to get at there is love is an interesting dynamic, right? Because love makes you vulnerable. What I mean is that when you love somebody, you acknowledge and you actually sort of grant them the power to hurt you, right? So you love them, and there's a vulnerability in that love, and there's a trust and a hope that is there. And that's, in a lot of ways, the essence of, or at least a decisive aspect of what it means to love in a Christian manner, is to love without the expectation of some return, right? In fact, what you may get back is pain, conceivably. All right, so that love, so if you can project your mind back into the Roman Empire, that is dominated by fear and by power and by domination, the power of force. And then you have these communities of people that are ordering themselves according to love. So what I mean, like the early Christians are ordering themselves according to serving each other, serving weakness, not attempting to protect themselves from the pain that others might try to cause, but opening themselves to the possibility in service to their community.
1: And that pain includes not only serving and giving of themselves, but perhaps dying because
0: That's where this goes, is that is already an ordering towards martyrdom. So, right? So what I'm saying is that it's already, you're already accepting that avoiding pain, earthly pain, is not the objective of life. And so when the government, when the state says, we're going to kill you if you don't do these things, right, then the martyrs are able, from the same position that their communities are based on, that same understanding of love and service is the same thing that enables them to face the lions, right? Because they've already made that move. They've already stopped living a life that's focused on avoiding death, right? And so that, my point there is that that is what attracts the Romans to the early Christians, is it's not only the pagan Romans, is it's not only their communities. It's not merely their martyrdoms. It's not merely their communities. It's exactly that their martyrdom and their communities are the same thing, right? The same dynamic is what makes both of them possible.
1: Yeah.
0: And so because of that, then, that reality that the pagans are observing presents them with a credible alternative to paganism,
1: yes,
0: right? To the pagan totalitarian state. It's like, look, these people are claiming to live lives of peace, and they are. Right? Like they seem peaceful, they seem happy. And then they're not even scared of the ultimate power of the emperor, the ability to kill us. That doesn't even disrupt their peace and their happiness. Right? So this presents a real alternative of social order that's not based on top-down power. Mm-hmm. So that the reason why I bring that up is because the question, what does it look like? Well, what it looks like, one of the fundamental aspects of what a politics of love looks like is that it's a political regime that does not seek to dominate and control all the pieces, but that has an openness to it. And that openness is a place that allows for human flourishing within human communities of charity.
1: Yep.
0: Right? So what I mean is it allows for diversity of communities. It allows for what we would think of as like freedom, okay? So yeah, that you can live your life in different ways, and it doesn't view differences as always a threat, because it understands that it has in it that trust and that hope that is willing to take a risk on people. You see what I'm saying?
1: Yeah, and for me, a classic example of that was during the episcopate, the time of the life of Saint Cyprian, mm-hmm, who was a bishop in North Africa, and in Carthage, a major city. And the Christians were being persecuted. The emperor was giving an imperial-wide persecution. Mm-hmm. During the persecution, a plague broke out. And Cyprian and his Christians came up with a brand new concept, the hospital. Mm-hmm. Christians invented the hospital to take care of the

0: dying pagans that were trying to persecute them. And they also knew that when the plague was over, they'd go back to persecuting. But they did it anyway.
1: Right.
0: And that would be a great example that, you know, the Christians show love to the persecutors because it's what Christ expects of us.
1: And the thing that's amazing about this is that the Romans convert, right? So very often we have this, we tell this story as if the Christians are outsiders or coming from outside, like there's the Romans and then the Christians. But the real history is that the Romans are the Christians. I mean, the Romans are converting to yes. Christianity, and Christianity is a Roman phenomenon. I mean, as it becomes a world historical movement, it is as a Roman phenomenon. Mm-hmm. And so it's Romans who are Christians, mm-hmm. and it's pagan Romans who are converting and pagan Romans who are persecuting them. And the reason they're converting is because what the Christians are offering is demonstrably superior to what they're living.
0: Yeah.
1: Right? That's the reason why the Christians ultimately win. And one of the demonstrations of that is the willingness to suffer even at the hands of the emperor. So in our own world, people say, well, what are we supposed to do? How are we supposed to act? And if your mind goes directly always to the highest levels of politics and trying to gain control of power and then using that power, and then you're, in a lot of ways, you're thinking like the way they do, yep. right? Like you're thinking like the way the opponent does. And that the inversion that Christianity offers is that, no, we can start here and start building a social order that is built on different premises, and the people who are subject to the tyrannical regime will see it.
0: When we look back in history at various Catholic leaders, especially clerical leaders, bishops and priests, cardinals, who did try to get that power. Mm-hmm. Classic example would be Cardinal Richelieu in France. He was much more a politician than a priest of God. Mm-hmm. And he has little influence on us. He's not the kind of character. The ones who try to get that power as the secular-minded and pagan-minded mm-hmm. directed end up becoming people of little consequence. We don't look back to Julius II as any kind of a hero for trying to fight wars and wearing armor and going off to battle. Mm-hmm. But we do look to Pius V as an ongoing hero who still affects our faith by the way he promotes the rosary to pray in dangerous times.
1: Mm-hmm. Like St. Louis IX in France, who is the most powerful king in Europe at the time, but does not use that power in order to try to build a structure of power for himself, but instead uses it in charity to try to create a society of peace and justice.
0: Yes.
1: Right? And so there you can start to see, well, what does a Christian politics look like? It's like, well, it looks like human power always being used for the people over whom it's wielded and never for the one who wields it.
0: Yes.
1: Right? My power is for those who are weaker than me, not for myself. And if you can imagine, you don't have to imagine a world without power. You imagine a world where power is always ordered in that way, and you're beginning to imagine what Christian power looks like.
0: But see, that's spoken like a father of nine.
1: Right.
0: That, which you are.
1: Yeah.
0: And that you earn money not so that your kids will worship you, but you earn money and get things and run your family so they become good Christians.
1: Right.
0: That's the goal. And this is what, and too many Catholics have sent their children to Catholic school, not because they wanted to imbibe the faith, but because it's a better education, they can get into a better college.
1: Yeah, I mean, very often the family is the place where we can go to for examples, because it's something we're all familiar with, and that it's like almost universally a vestige of what we think ought to be a loving society.
0: Yes.
1: Right? Everybody thinks that. And so we believe a loving society is possible, at least there. Yes. Right? It seems like everybody believes that. And

0: what does it look like? And it looks like, not everybody, but most people do. And that it looks like what you're talking about, parental, like the use of parental power for the children, which in it doesn't mean doing whatever the children want.
1: No.
0: It means, it very often means causing the children discomfort and they're upset with you, right? Because you're using your power, including your intellectual power and your own virtue, for their good, even if they don't know it.
1: Yep.
0: And that, and so Christian power, political power, would take on that sort of a model. And that is radically different than what we would talk about as a tyrannical form of power, which would be power for the good of the one who wields it, used for the good of the one who has it, which we would all recognize as being an abusive father, say.
1: Yep.
0: Right? And there's no doubt that that's abuse.
1: Yep, exactly. Let's take another question. You have a question or comment?
2: I do. I guess my question would be, how do you respond when someone says that Jesus was a socialist or any other, I guess, political ideology they project onto our Lord? How do you respond or answer to that?
1: Okay, great question.
0: Okay, so it's somewhat of a difficult question. I'll try to get at it. Political ideologies are modern. All right, so socialism, liberalism, nationalism, these are modern mechanisms of thought that were invented in order to build systems of domination. Okay, so they're corrupt. So the political ideologies are all mistaken, but they're all not 100% mistaken. They contain kernels of truth. And so both socialism and liberalism, at least initially, are in a lot of ways heretical. Like there's things in them that are true about human beings and about society mixed with a bunch of falsehood, right? They're not pure false, purely false.
1: Right.
0: Right. And so it is the case then that you can see, and in fact, they both flow out of Christendom, out of Christianity. So they both liberalism and socialism are sort of, you know, what's the word, haunted by Christianity. Mm-hmm. And so you can read that back into the Gospels and try to pick out the things that seem to correspond to those ideologies, but methodologically, you're doing everything completely backwards. You got to flip it around, the Gospels first, and then those modern ideologies are acts of apostasy away from the Gospel.
1: Yeah, if you do it where you're looking and trying to find your ideology in the Gospel, you're using Jesus.
0: That's right.
1: Instead of becoming subject to him.
0: That's right. Yeah. So there are things, there's no doubt, I don't want to get too controversial, I guess, but a lot of people who are upset with people pointing out socialist inclinations or echoes in the Gospels are often people who are mad because they want there to be capitalist stuff in there. And so someone suggests socialism and they get bent out of shape. But it can work in the reverse too. And what you really need to do is open up to hear what the social message of the Gospel actually is. And it is definitely, it's nowhere even resembles any sort of ideological socialism, which is pure materialism and atheism. I mean, that's absurd. But there is most certainly an idea that property and the ownership of property is for the common good.
1: Yeah.
0: That the amassment of wealth for yourself is something that you ought not to do.
1: Yeah.
0: Right? This is pretty clear.
1: Your treasure needs to be in heaven.
0: That's right.
1: Not here on earth.
0: And so any sort of treasures that you might control, you have to use for the poor, mm-hmm. in some sense, right?
1: Yep. So, and it's not necessarily, our Lord didn't call for the state to be in charge.
0: Of course not. Yeah.
1: All right. We have another caller. Oh, Claire.
3: Yes.
1: You're in South Carolina.
3: Yes, Father, I am.
1: And what is your question?
3: I have a kind of like a two-part question. I understand the separation of church and state. And I always wondered why during COVID, the church was kind of, seemed like it was forced to shut down from the state. But then I also have my second part question is, was there any time in history that the church was forced to shut down, like during a plague or yellow fever or any other time? That's my question. And I thank you. Thank you, Mike.
1: No, that's a good question, Claire.
0: I mean, I guess I'll take the second half first. I'm very, very temporary. I'm aware of extremely short-term, you know,

0: quarantines of neighborhoods and things like that. But even during the plague, even during the Black Death, you know, in the 14th century, where 60% of the population died, the priests would come around, even if they couldn't have mass in the churches, they would come from window to window, and they had like really long sticks that they'd put the Eucharist on and administer. So, I mean, even in those sorts of scenario, I think the sacraments were being offered. The time when they stopped was interdict, which is a disciplinary measure or a censure.
1: But that would never be all over.
0: No.
1: It was just where there was this punishment.
0: Well, punishment, some sort of problem. But that's the closest you get historically are instances of interdict, I think.
1: Now, we have just about 30 seconds for the other part. You know, why did the church shut down? Frankly, they were afraid of people dying. In the early stages of the COVID, they didn't understand what was going on. They didn't know how it was spread. And we were getting contradictory advice from the government. We were told, don't wear masks, gotta wear masks. Mm-hmm. And it went back and forth. And so the church was being extra cautious so our vulnerable people, especially the elderly, would not die. Because we knew that the elderly were dying. So that was the reason they did that. But could have rethought some of it. Again, the book that we're discussing is called The Two Cities, A History of Christian Politics by Andrew Willard Jones. You can get this at ewtnrc.com where it is item 262. And thank you for being with us. Appreciate it, Dr. Jones. And may the Lord bless all of you, the Father, the Son, and the Holy Spirit. We can bring you Dr. Jones and all of the other guests that we have and these new programs that are coming up only because this network is brought to you by you. We don't have advertising. So we ask you like Mother used to do. Please keep us in between your gas bill, your electric bill, and your cable bill, and we'll be able to pay our bills too. 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
4: Think of Jesus first. I think if we did, all of us did that. You know your fault. You know when a certain person comes your way, you start getting hot right under the collar. And they haven't said anything. They haven't done anything. Just looking at their face. You know that. Pray. Start praying right there. Jesus, help. Now, if you fall, repent right away. Don't wait. Don't think about it. Don't scold yourself. You want to say, I'm sorry. I'm sorry, Jesus, I fell again. And what do you do after that? Repair for it. If you were impatient with somebody, or you were arguing with somebody, or you were disobedient, then you must repair for that by doing the opposite to someone else.
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6: 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Well, G.K. Chesterton says you cannot live without dogmas. You cannot act for 24 hours without making a decision.

0: decision based on some deeply held belief that you cannot prove. 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
2: May is the month dedicated to the Blessed Mother. Pope St. John Paul II said, "Today we begin the month dedicated to Our Lady, a favorite of popular devotion. 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
4: 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We ask this through Christ our Lord. Amen.
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0: Good evening and welcome to The Journey Home. My name is Marcus Grodi, your host for this program. This particular month of September is the 10th anniversary of the Journey Home program. So we've been having some special programs this month. If you've been watching, the very first Monday, which would have been the holiday, we also were able to replay the Journey Home with Mother Angelica when she appeared on the fourth anniversary of the program. And then the second week we had Dr. Tom Howard and his wife Loveless back. He was the first guest on the Journey Home. And then last week Doug Keck worked his way through the program with me as the guest, and it was a joy to be with Doug again on the program. But we're rounding out the month with another very special guest, and Dr. Francis Beckwith. And the reason Frank is a special guest tonight is because he was a fairly well-known non-Catholic evangelical, and sometimes when the more well-knowns make the journey home, they get some press, and we wanted to make sure that we gave Dr. Beckwith the chance to join us on the journey home as soon as we could to let him tell his story of journey back to the church. Now, you're an essential part of the program, so if you'd like to give us a call, you can do so at 1-800-221-9460. 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Dr. Beckwith, welcome to the Journey Home.
1: Thank you for having me.
0: It's great to have you here. The problem with the Journey Home program tonight is that there's so much I'd love for you to talk about, but we don't have enough time.

0: time, and I enjoy sharing with you. We have a lot of similar names and friends.
1: Oh, yes.
0: As you're reminding me of some of the great lights of evangelicalism that I listened to and read, and they were an influence in your life too.
1: Absolutely.
0: And they're good folk that led us to Jesus.
1: That's
0: we
1: right.
0: We greatly appreciate their witness. We just wanted to make sure they come home too someday, right? So let me get out of the way.
1: Sure.
0: I'd like to start by inviting you to take a step back and give us a little snapshot of your journey to the
1: sure.
0: to faith originally.
1: When I was 13 years old, I had a real interest in the person of Christ. That was really the result of a gentleman who was speaking with my father about his own renewed Catholic faith in the charismatic movement. The man has since passed away, but he left on my parents' kitchen table a copy of A Good News for Modern Man, New Testament, the translation with little stick figures
0: right.
1: in it. And I began reading it and was just enamored by the person of Christ. Now, I didn't know it was a Bible. I had been baptized and confirmed Catholic. I surely knew what a Bible was. In fact, when I was confirmed, I asked for a Bible as the gift for my parents. In fact, I think I was, my mom tells me I was the only one to have actually asked for a Bible in the confirmation class that I was in. But I began reading it, and because it was so easy to read, I just assumed it wasn't a Bible. I then approached the gentleman when he returned to my parents' home several days later about my interest in the person of Christ, and so he invited me to several Catholic charismatic prayer meetings, Bible studies, and then he took me to an old Jesus People church in downtown Las Vegas where I grew up. And I loved the music and the enthusiasm for Christ, and still considered myself very much a Catholic. As I grew older, however, and as I began not really finding much in the parish or even the Catholic school that I went to, not that there wasn't anything there that was wrong necessarily, but I think that for somebody with my interests as a enthusiastic Catholic that wanted to really get into some of the theological and philosophical issues, it just wasn't being communicated to me. And I think it had a lot to do with the time and the era. It was just post-Vatican II. There was an attempt to sort of make the church relevant, and I think even though people of goodwill were in fact doing that, I think they were doing it in some cases at the expense of deeper theological truths. So I found myself at evangelical churches.
0: Well, at that point, I'm going to say you were young enough as
1: That's
0: a Catholic
1: right.
0: not to be able to discern that what was happening was a change from what had happened before. It's just what's going on, and
1: that's
0: saw
1: right.
0: it as it was.
1: That's right. I had been baptized under the Tridentine Rite, but of course I didn't remember that. I was confirmed under post-Vatican II, and it was a time of great tumult in the church. So I found myself at evangelical churches, not because I was anti-Catholic as much as I just was gravitating towards what I thought were churches that had a living gospel, and the people there were filled with wonderful folks that put me in contact with writers and thinkers that really developed my theological ideas, and eventually this came out in my education. I majored in philosophy as an undergraduate, and then went on and did a master's degree in apologetics under some very well-known evangelicals, Harold Lindzell, John Warwick yeah. Montgomery, Walter Martin, and yes.
0: Let me ask something here. So you actually did one of your undergraduate degrees in apologetics.
1: Yeah, it was a master's degree in
0: okay.
1: apologetics, yeah.
0: So was there any sense that you were consciously moving into Protestant apologetics as opposed to your Catholic upbringing?
1: You know, I never really became a Protestant apologist as much okay. as I'd always been interested in those issues that Catholics and Protestants held in common. For example, arguing for the inspiration of Scripture or defending the deity of Christ, these right. sorts of things that would actually put me in contact with Catholic authors in many cases. But I did assimilate, I believe, at Greenleaf, that's where I went to school, at Simon Greenleaf, much of the Protestant understanding of soteriology or salvation, and was convinced that that was the correct view. Although, as I said earlier, I knew enough smart Catholics to know that Catholicism had in its ranks many people that, from my Protestant perspective, were devout Christians but mistaken.

0: And that's not an atypical way to think. From there, I went on to do my doctorate at Fordham University in New York City, which is a Jesuit school. I went there because my mom encouraged me to apply. My mom and dad are devout Catholics, and my mom said, you should go to Fordham. It's a really good Catholic school. So I applied to a number of institutions, and I went to Fordham largely because they gave me the best deal in terms of my graduate fellowship and so forth. And while I was there, I was able to study under some of the finest Thomas scholars in the world, including Norris Clark and Gerald McCool. And in fact, I wound up doing one of my term papers at Fordham in McCool's class on Augustine's Confessions and the role of faith and reason in his conversion. And I tried to, in that particular paper, reconcile two schools of thought within Protestant apologetics while using Augustine's conversion as an illustration. And I received an A on the paper, I'm proud to admit. And but a lot of that influence ultimately comes out later on when I decide to come back to the church. But at the time, I was assimilating much of what I learned later were Catholic understandings of the human person and of faith and reason that for some reason I'd compartmentalized from my views of salvation and justification. And it never really seemed to bother me because there were a number of evangelicals that in fact were evangelical Thomists. And so I thought that this was a perfectly consistent position to hold. And I still think in one sense it is consistent, but I never let those ideas that I had learned at Fordham really influence my theology. It had influenced my philosophy.
1: You're still sticking yourself solidly in the Protestant camp.
0: Absolutely,
1: right?
0: Yes.
1: Right.
0: So from there, I went on, was married in 1987 to a wonderful woman who has come back with me to the church. Who, by the way, is not watching because she's in RCIA class right now, which really shows how committed she really
1: determined.
0: Is.
1: But what was her background?
0: Her background was sort of nominal Presbyterian. She had been baptized as a Presbyterian as a youngster, had a conversion experience in 1982 in a Calvary Chapel, and it was a real conversion to Christ. And we were engaged in 1986 and married in 1987. And right after that, I completed my dissertation at Fordham, and I was hired at the University of Nevada at Las Vegas, where I taught for 7 years full-time, 2 years part-time, and began teaching courses in moral and political philosophy and philosophy of religion. And while teaching in the area of moral philosophy, I began reading more and more Catholic authors, especially on the life issues, and eventually read The Gospel of Life by John Paul II. Later on, when the encyclical was issued on faith and reason, I read that, Fide et Ratio. And I began reading this material thinking to myself, I really don't disagree with this. In fact, one of the documents, Fide et Ratio, the encyclical on faith and reason, I remember reading a portion of it to an evangelical philosopher friend of mine who, after I read him this paragraph, I asked him, who do you think this is? And he was naming all these Protestant philosophers, and I said, it's John Paul II. And he said, wow, he's one of us. And now, I did this to him about 2 years later, or maybe several years later. I think it might have been 2004, 2005. I actually read something by Ratzinger, Cardinal Ratzinger, who's now Pope Benedict, and he said exactly the same thing. And I said, it's Ratzinger. It's the Pope. And he said, well, I guess he's one of us, too. So
1: he has a positive attitude.
0: Yes.
1: I've heard some would make the quip like, well, even a stopped clock can get right twice a day.
0: Yeah.
1: You know what I'm saying? Sometimes people, when they hear something like that, the fact that he's Catholic, they just bar the
0: that's
1: door.
0: That's right.
1: But you're saying that, no, they're recognizing truth.
0: That's right. And I think in the case of both gentlemen, both popes, I think especially those who are in Christian philosophy, we recognize their intellects as being impressive. And so even though my Protestant friends in philosophy, even my friends in theology may have disagreed with them, there was always respect for them. And that's right. Something that maybe prior generations wouldn't have had, but I was fortunate to be growing up during this
1: time. Were you reading John Paul and Benedict mainly because you, as a professor, ought to read a bit of far afield?
0: That's right. In fact, in the case of Fide et Ratio, I actually picked that up as a result of reading an article by a friend of mine, Robert George, who's at Princeton University. And Robbie had written an article on Fide et Ratio, and I read that article, and I forget where it was published, and I thought,

0: wow, this guy's view of faith and reason is in fact mine. Of course, now I think mine is actually his, right? But it turns out that I found in his writings, especially the way in which John Paul II intertwined scripture with philosophy, it was so impressive. Somebody coming from a Protestant background as I had, I was surprised at how well he knew scripture. And of course, that's part of the stereotype that some Protestants have about Catholic thinkers, and that work was impressive, as well as his work on the Gospel of Life.
1: Now, I've often said on the show that one thing we need to do as Catholics, when our children are brought up through the conveyor belt of the church, the danger is that sometimes they can kind of come through the system, but we fail to kind of close the sail on them.
0: Yes.
1: If you use that terminology, in other words, that we get a lot of information, but sometimes it's like we fail to bring them to that place where they need to surrender their life to Christ. And I'm wondering, in your own case, did you see that is something that happened later outside the church, right?
0: Yeah, that really happened, I think, when I started going to the Jesus People Church in Southern Nevada. But at that time, I still went to Catholic Charismatic Bible Study, so I didn't in any way look at it as different. It was only later that, as I began reading more Protestant literature, that I began associating myself more with Protestant evangelicals. But I do think one of the things that would have been really important to me was to have individuals who were able to convey the Catholic faith in a winsome and intellectually attractive way. That is, some of the questions that I had were the sorts of questions that a lot of young people have today, like, how do I know that God exists? And if God exists, how do I know Jesus is his son? For those of us growing up as young Catholics, simply citing the catechism is not good enough. You have to explain why the catechism is in fact true, which is a different sort of question. In other words, the sort of thing that attracted me to Protestant writers, namely their work in apologetics, is the thing that I think Catholics would do well in being able to communicate those things to young people and to put in their hands literature that makes it easy for them to understand. Yep. I mean, one thing that evangelicals are really good at is being able to take classical Christian doctrines and defend them in a way that people in the pew and in the congregation can be equipped and then communicate them to their friends. And so it's not unusual, for instance, to find a book by an evangelical defending the deity of Christ. And, you know, some Catholics would say, well, why do we need to defend that? The church says it's true. Well, the evangelicals do a very nice job of going through scripture showing why, for example, the church councils came to the conclusions they did. Hmm. And in an odd way, what you get in this evangelical literature is a kind of peek into the thinking that produced the creeds that we Catholics accept anyways. And so I think it would be nice to be able to convey to young people the reasoning in contemporary terms that went into the creeds that we accept.
1: And I think one of the reasons for that in your life and mine, because of the time we lived, is that the generation right before us, the Billy Graham generation, recognized the need for that kind of literature on college campuses.
0: Absolutely.
1: So you have InterVarsity, you know, that whole movement, you have the Navigators movement, you have all these different movements in which they're doing college campus ministry but producing literature for them to deliver that information. And, you know, that was a time we didn't do that much in the Catholic Church during that period. I think
0: that's right.
1: We caught up on it.
0: That's
1: today
0: right.
1: There's great stuff now.
0: That's right. I think that there's really good literature.
1: Yeah.
0: I've come across some works, especially Peter Kraft's work at Boston College and Father Ticelli, who I know fairly well. that book, Handbook of Christian Apologetics, that they have with InterVarsity, I actually have used that 12 years ago when I taught an adjunct course for a Pentecostal Bible college in Northern California, and never told the ministers who were in the class that that there were two Catholic authors. They defended mere Christianity, as C.S. Lewis puts it.
1: So you're teaching at Baylor, right?
0: Yes.
1: And you and your wife are happy as bugs in a rug in your Protestant faith, right?
0: Yes.
1: At that point. I mean, that wasn't the issue.
0: No.
1: It wasn't that opened you to the church. You were defending and teaching and living the evangelical faith.
0: Yes.
1: Right. So without any real thinking or any pressure from family to return to the church of your childhood?
0: No, not at all. My parents... Uh,

0: Very supportive of my career. In fact, my father has in his bookshelf right behind his desk a bunch of my books, and he doesn't hesitate to tell his clients, my father's an accountant, that these are authored by his son or edited by his son. So there was never any of that, any sort of outside pressure from family. They were always very open and receiving of both my wife and I. And in many ways, I think their example was very helpful in bringing me back to the church. They lived the love of Christ by not pressuring me. In fact, I look back now and I see in my friends, many of my Catholic friends in the academic world who knew that I was an ex-Catholic, who never once marginalized me or treated me differently. And I know sometimes when I would say things like, "Well, I used to be Catholic," that probably bothered them. But they never in any way criticized me, told me not to say anything, and they were always loving and just open. And so I think that w looking back at the way they conducted themselves to me was probably more influential than if they'd actually tried to witness to me or try to get me back into the church.
1: I think before I ask you then what started your thinking towards the church, it's also good to point that just before all that happened, you had got elected to a fairly prestigious
0: Yes.
1: position, which I think in a way, to me, the significance of that is it's a confirmation of what you were teaching and believing and living as a confirmation that that was truly solidly in the evangelical camp.
0: Yes, I was president of the Evangelical Theological Society, which is the largest academic society of evangelical scholars in the world, 4,500 members. I did not, ironically, really seek out leadership. They had asked me to be a member of the executive committee 3 years ago. I was nominated. Partly, I believe, and although I'm not sure about this, but I think the fact that the next meeting, or the meeting 2 years hence, was going to be on, or turned out to be on, the topic of Christians in the public square. And I'd written a lot on politics and faith and public moral issues. And so the person who is president-elect is the chairman for that meeting. And so I was able to be the program chair and bring in speakers. And although I don't think there was any doubt, and there was no doubt in my mind that I was a committed evangelical and held to Protestant understandings of Scripture as well as salvation.
1: So there you are, elected to the president of this large, prestigious evangelical. I mean, solidly evangelical. One of
0: Yes.
1: the, in fact, I know one of the professors that I studied under, who's a member of that, has made statements that it was intended to be evangelical and not really representative of Catholicism, but solidly evangelical. All right, then what was it that got, that kind of knocked you off a
0: Well,
1: different direction?
0: you know, it
1: And
0: was,
1: both you and your wife,
0: that's
1: too.
0: right.
1: That's right.
0: In fact, if anything, it was my wife initially who began asking questions years ago when we were attending a high church Anglican parish in Southern California. We were going there largely because of a friend of mine who had invited us, and we very much enjoyed the liturgy. And for the first time, I began appreciating what I didn't appreciate while a Catholic. I mean, I know that the Anglican liturgy is different, but it is remarkably close in many ways. And my wife would say, "This is really Catholic," and very much like it. And a couple of years later, she had asked, "How come we're not Catholic?" And I
1: Now, where
0: said,
1: did that come from? Because she has no Catholic in her
0: "No, she
1: background.
0: doesn't." But she loved John Paul II. She was a John Paul II fan and a devotee, very much loved what he stood for, even though she wasn't Catholic. In fact, when he died and they had the funeral and all the media attention, she watched that all day and was deeply moved by it. But I told her why we weren't Catholics, and she said, "Okay, that makes sense. You're the philosopher in the family." And
1: I'm sorry to interrupt. I think one thing to make sure that you were also very avidly pro-life.
0: yes, very much
1: I
0: so.
1: want to make sure that comes out because that didn't just come with your Catholic
0: Oh,
1: direction.
0: absolutely. I had been pro-life since actually the mid-1980s. I mean, real solidly pro-life. And oddly enough, it was a result of

My time at Fordham, one of my friends who was a graduate student who was an atheist was pro-life, and he actually argued me into the pro-life position. So how about that for an irony? Wow. A graduate student at a Catholic university who's Protestant is talked into being pro-life by an atheist. I mean, it's very strange. But I had been nominally pro-life, I believe, but clearly he really pushed me to be strongly pro-life and more convinced of the correctness of that position.

0: commitment to scripture. I mean, John Paul, everything he wrote was basically a scripture study.
1: That's
0: which
1: right.
0: Is amazing.
1: And he also just resonated with authenticity.
0: Yeah.
1: And that's what drew my wife to him. Mm-hmm. Now, what happened over the next couple of years, I didn't realize I was becoming more and more Catholic until earlier this year. I was actually invited to speak at a conference at Boston College on John Paul II's work in applied ethics. And I was sort of the token Protestant evangelical invited. And my friends, Laura and Jorge Garcia, who are both philosophers in the faculty, were directing this conference. They invited me to attend and deliver a paper. So I delivered a paper dealing with the problems, the problem of what I call anti-creedal Protestantism. That is, what's wrong with a Protestantism that denies the authority of the what are called the ancient Catholic creeds. After I gave my talk, in fact, interspliced with my own comments by John Paul II, there was a question in the audience by Laura. And she raised her hand in front of 400 people. Why aren't you Catholic? And I really gave a lame answer. Now, I gave an answer that at the time I thought was pretty convincing, because for her, she wanted me to explain how I could accept the authority of these creeds and at the same time reject the magisterium as it's when it responded in the Counter-Reformation. Really good question, one for which I had never had an answer. And so I gave her an answer, and it was an, I'm not going to bore your audience with the detailed answer, but I gave her an answer I thought was pretty convincing. Made me think, though, how can I really answer her question in a way that keeps me Protestant at the same time shows great respect and deference for these early creeds? Well, soon after that, my at that time 8-year-old niece, Darby, called my home and said, she said, I want to talk to Uncle Frank. And so my wife hands me the phone, and Darby, who's 8, well, at that time was 8 going on 30, is one of these little girls that's very articulate, and she says, Uncle Frank, why aren't you Catholic? And I said, I was thinking, put your dad on. You know, what are you doing? My brother Patrick is a very, very devout Catholic. And so she said, no, we were praying, and you and Aunt Frankie came up, and I just wondered why you weren't Catholic. And so my father said, why don't you call your uncle and ask him? So I began giving her reasons. I began by announcing to her my great respect for both Pope Benedict and John Paul the Great, and I said there were some theological issues that, including the issue of papal authority, that I just couldn't agree with, but that I had great respect for the Catholic Church and many of its doctrines. And she said, okay, but we'll still pray for you. And so that was another instance in which it made me start thinking. And then I sort of put these issues aside. Wrote an article that appeared in the magazine Touchstone called Vatican Bible School, What John Paul II Can Teach Evangelicals. And spent, at that time I was doing a lot of writing, so I really didn't have much time to devote to thinking about Protestant Catholic issues. And several months later, probably mid-2006, I began for the first time really investigating some of the issues, especially issues concerning justification, that is the debate between Protestants and Catholics over the issue of salvation, and began wanting to see how Catholics respond to some of the arguments offered by the Reformers.
0: A lot of times when you read some of the early documents like of Trent,
1: yes,
0: or you're reading them from a Protestant's perspective,
1: that's
0: you don't
1: right.
0: really hear what they're saying.
1: That's
0: Is
1: right.
0: that kind of what you were
1: that's
0: re-examining
1: right.
0: for yourself?
1: In fact, for me, I began reading like Evangelicals Catholics Together, read some of the criticisms of ECT, read portions of a book authored by my friend Norm Geisler, and Ralph McKenzie, tried to read as much material from all sides on this issue. And I came to the conclusion that many of the condemnations of the Reformation simply didn't apply today.

0: That in fact, one could, especially if you read the Catechism, the section on grace and justification. In fact, I encourage people who don't really understand the Catholic view, read that portion of the Catechism. It will open your eyes. You still may not agree with it, but one thing that I think you will come away with is that the Catholic Church clearly believes that we are fully saved by grace. That there's no doubt about that at all from reading the Catechism and the numerous documents that are cited in the Catechism. So began reading that, and even though I was convinced that these condemnations didn't apply, I still was unconvinced on a number of other matters, and they had to do with the issues concerning the distinctive Catholic practices, penance, confession, the Eucharist, apostolic succession. To me, those were the real core issues. I knew at that time that the Catholic position on justification was defensible, although I didn't agree with it. These other issues really were the ones that were gnawing at me.
1: The justification issue, you learned accurately what the Catholic Church now taught.
0: That's
1: different
0: right.
1: Than what you had previously thought that it taught. Once you know what it teaches, you can see it.
0: That's right.
1: You're there to accept
0: and even though I didn't fully agree with it, I thought it was a defensible position.
1: So how did you deal with these other issues then?
0: Well, I didn't really know what to do. I called a couple of friends of mine, both Protestant and Catholics, and they both sets of friends encouraged me to read certain authors, which I did. But then I had a kind of a crisis at Baylor. I was denied tenure at the university, and that distracted me for several months. In fact, I wind up winning an appeal, and so that part of my life was pretty busy dealing with that and some of the media attention that drew. And of course, I was also very, very busy working on the program for ETS, and so I sort of set that aside. I didn't think it was that pressing, partly because I thought that there were going to be easy Protestant answers to these questions, and so I just didn't really bother me. October 2006, I was speaking at the University of Dallas at a conference put on by the Society of Catholic Social Scientists, and I was asked to comment on a paper by a very good friend of mine, Jay Budziszewski, who has actually been on this program, who is a convert to Catholicism from Protestantism. And after giving my lecture, there were a number of people in the audience who approached me, one of whom asked, how is it being a Catholic at Baylor University, which is a Baptist school? I said, I don't know, I'm not Catholic. And the fellow said, well, you sure sound Catholic. And I said, no, I'm not. And so he was sort of bewildered. He walked away, and other people asked me questions. And the next morning, my wife and I had breakfast with Jay and his wife, Sandy, and my wife, Frankie, immediately began asking Jay questions about Catholicism, and especially about the real presence in the Eucharist, because that was bothering her. She said, I just can't accept the fact that the bread and wine literally turn to the body and blood of Christ. And Jay said, you know, this view, which is called the real presence in the early church, can be found there. And in fact, no matter how far back you go in church history, you never have the sort of ordinance view that one finds in Protestant free church denominations. You find some view of Christ being present there. It's only later in the Middle Ages do you have the theory of transubstantiation, which is different than the belief in transubstantiation. This is something that Jay was very helpful in helping me understand, because so many times you'll hear people say, well, transubstantiation is first taught in the 12th or 13th century. Well, that's technically true as a theological theory. But in terms of the belief that the bread and wine turn in the body and blood of Christ, that's believed from the very start. And I think sometimes people confuse the belief with the articulation of the belief. So, for instance, the deity of Christ is believed from the start, but it's only at Chalcedon do you get the formulation, which is in the 6th century or the 5th century of the, the 5th and 6th century, the debates went on, you have the formulation of the doctrine of two natures and two wills in one person. And so sometimes we confuse the two. And so Jay was very helpful in explaining that to me, and as well as to my wife. But he said, look, Frank, read the Church Fathers. Read the Church Fathers, and you'll see these doctrines. So

0: I put that aside because I was very busy with the ETS. And so what I, the ETS program chairman's responsibility. So I didn't really take it up again until January, and fully did not expect to, 3 months later, be returning to the Catholic Church.
1: Let's pause there, because we're going to take a quick break. We come back, we're going to hear the rest of the story when we get back, as well as your questions. See you in a bit. Thanks.
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1: Welcome back to The Journey Home. Our guest tonight is Dr. Francis Beckwith. And Frank, thank you. Now, I cut you off just before the end because there's still a little bit more, because you're getting information about the church. You're relearning things about the church. But you also have a lot of things going on in your life that are forcing you to put it up on the back burner. Are you going to move on it now or later? And
0: well, it's January 2007.
1: Right.
0: And I begin reading the Church Fathers. I begin taking out books from the Baylor Library, a variety of different books by different authors, pull out my old Church Fathers collection, which I had actually purchased when I was a youngster, so that I could be better equipped in dealing with challenges to Christian theology from the Latter-day Saints. Yeah. I really was more concerned at that time with the doctrine of God in the Church Fathers. So I begin reading the Fathers, and then all of the thing that's occurring to me while reading the Fathers is how Catholic they are. Mm. That is, you find in the Church Fathers, and here I'm talking about roughly from the mid-second century all the way into the 5th and 6th century, you find an understanding of the Eucharist, which is distinctly Catholic, this view of the real presence. You find a view of penance, that is, the sacrament of reconciliation and what one does after one asks for one's to be absolved of one's sins. One finds in the early church these issues that have to be dealt with that are not explicitly dealt with in Scripture, such as, what do we do with Christians who deny their faith? Do we allow them in? And then what you have are appeals to bishops and councils and authorities. This, to me, was the key. Once you get to Nicaea, which is early 4th century AD, you've got fully in place, theologically, until I guess you can say Chalcedon, you need that as well for the two natures view, but you have largely in place views that virtually all conservative Protestants and evangelicals accept about the nature of God and Christ. The question to me was this: do you find at this time fully in place recognizable Catholic doctrines? Absolutely you do. And so this was the question I had to ask myself. How do I retain what I like in Nicaea and at the same time reject the practices that I think are unbiblical? Well, the reality is I really can't do that. And so here I have a crisis. I really don't know what to do. And of course, you know, as a philosopher, I'm trained in evaluating arguments and assessing different points of view and seeing who has the better case. And so for me, I thought, who has the burden of proof in this? Is it me or the church? And there was only one way to break it, and it was this. And this came out of nowhere. It had to be the Holy Spirit. My parents baptized me and confirmed me Catholic. There is a commandment: honor your father and mother. So I immediately thought, well, I have to honor my father and mother. That means the burden is on me to show why I should remain a Protestant. And so with all the evidence, at least in terms of the question of justification being, I thought, in fact, I'm much more convinced now of the Catholic view months later, but at the time, I thought the case is pretty good for both sides. I thought the Catholic view did a better job of accounting for all the data of Scripture, but I thought at the end of the day, the Protestant view could be defended too. But the other issues, the practices of the early church, could not be accounted for except for some continuity from the early church to the present Catholic Church. And since I had the burden, and I couldn't overcome

0: that preference or deference that I'm giving to the early church as well as to Catholic doctrine, I had really no choice but to return to the Catholic Church. Now, what was interesting is that I began sort of applying Pascal's wager at this point. I thought, okay.
1: You might need to tell the audience.
0: Oh, Pascal's wager. Yeah, Pascal awesome. was a French philosopher who has actually a collection of his small little notes called the Pensées, which means the thoughts, and they were found after he had passed away. They were found in his drawer, and one of the portion of the notes involve a sort of apologetic argument as to why someone should become a Christian. And the argument that Pascal says is that even if the evidence were only 50-50, it would be better to err on the side of Christianity, because the worst that can happen is that it turns out that Christianity is false, but at least you wind up a good ethical system and personal virtue. The worst that can happen if Christianity is true is you can wind up in hell. So for Pascal, that was the issue. Now, for me, I didn't think I was going to hell if I didn't become a Catholic, because I believed in Jesus and I was a firmly committed Christian. But that was instrumental in my thinking. In this sense, I thought, well, look, I'm still going to follow Jesus. I'm still going to believe the scriptures. I'm still going to believe everything I believed before, except for I'm going to have the foundation of the communion of saints and the authority of the magisterium, which has done the best job of preserving orthodoxy than any other Christian denomination since the Reformation. And given those facts, I thought I had no choice. My wife was already there. When I told her, she says, good, I've wanted to become Catholic for years. Part of her journey was influenced by Jay's talk to her in October of the previous year. So we met with a local Catholic priest at St. Joseph Catholic Church, and Father Timothy helped us work through some issues. And of course, the big issue was, I'm president of the Evangelical Theological Society. How do I deal with this? Well, as you can probably guess, there was conflicting advice from all very wise friends. My evangelical friends said, wait till you're done in November as being president until you formally enter the church or re-enter the church. The executive committee of ETS probably doesn't even want to know that you're moving in this direction. My Catholic friends, including our priests, said, you know, you should tell them, because even if you don't enter the church until November, which is a good idea, because you don't want them blindsided. They could, you know, people talk, there could be rumors, and you don't want to scandalize the church or even offend your evangelical brothers and sisters. So we prayed about it. We asked, Lord, you know, give us clear direction on this. So it was April 20th. It was a Friday morning. We were in Virginia, actually Maryland. We were in Washington, D.C. area. And we were having breakfast with my parents. We were there for a wedding. My cousin Jimmy was getting married. And my cell phone rings. And it's my nephew, Dean. And Dean says, Uncle Frank, I'd like to ask you a favor. I said, what? Would you be my sponsor for confirmation? When's confirmation? May 13th. Well, that's only, what, 3 weeks, 4 weeks away. So I put the phone down and I turned to my wife. I said, I'm entering the church next week. This pretty much answered our question. It was a pretty definitive answer. And it turns out that Dean, and I'm blessed and honored that he would choose me, chose me because of a letter that I had written to him several months earlier. His mother, Kim, had asked a number of us to write letters to him explaining the importance of confirmation. And here I was, a non-Catholic, writing this letter to my 16-year-old nephew, explaining to him the importance of confirmation and telling him how important it was to be a committed Christian. And I told him he was in a great tradition of great Christian thinkers. Dean is a very bright young man, very intelligent, and I felt that he should know that Christianity is part of, or Christians are there are many fine Christians who are very bright throughout history. And of course, all the names I reeled off turned out to be Catholic scholars from largely the early church through the Middle Ages.

0: said, these are wonderful role models. These are individuals that are great thinkers, that were great thinkers, that we can, that you can relate to. And so when you become a Christian, you're not throwing your mind away. You're in fact embracing something that's vitally important, not only to your own faith, but to Western civilization. So Dean said that that letter, it moved him, and he asked me to be his sponsor. And
1: God works in mysterious ways.
0: Very odd.
1: We've got a number of calls and emails, but before I go to those, I have one question.
0: Sure.
1: I'd like to put you, before we go to those, and time flies. I know that in your journey that you've got, because of your visibility, you've got a lot of people questioning your journey. And often they're throwing out the usual suspects. You know, what about purgatory? What about contraception? Mm-hmm. What about all these different issues? Blah, blah, blah. All these issues.
0: Yes.
1: And I really believe that the bottom line issue is the issue of authority. And often these critiques that come to your journey are people that come at it from a sola scriptura perspective.
0: Yeah.
1: Could you give now your perspective on the strength or weakness
0: Sure.
1: of sola scriptura?
0: Sure. Well, let me answer it this way. These issues that are really the many cases the dividing issues between Yep. Protestants and Catholics, for me, were not that important in terms of my move to the church. In this sense, I always knew that if the Catholic Church is in fact the true heir of the early church, then clearly those doctrines by default would in fact be correct doctrines. Right. However, those doctrines, I think, are best defended in light of the entire array of Catholic doctrines. The way I like to put it is this way, that the Catholic Church is an organic entity. That is to say, it's more like a physical body than it is like a machine. So the reason why purgatory, for example, makes sense is that if you understand the Catholic view of justification, you'll understand the importance of purgatory. It's just like, when I hear questions like, what about purgatory, it's almost like I'm getting the question, give me the explanation of the purpose of the heart, but don't tell me about the rest of the body. And that's yeah. that to me is unfair, because the Catholic doctrine of purgatory, as well as the views of Mary. I mean, one of the things that really stood out to me mm-hmm. was that you get greater devotion to Mary after Chalcedon. Why is that? Chalcedon fully establishes the deity of Christ, the final nail in the coffin of the Arians. Then the church begins protecting the deity of Christ by elevating the understanding of the Mother of God. Yeah. And that makes sense to me. Now, given all that, I think somebody charitably can look at these doctrines and see, even if they wind up not agreeing with them, they can see where they all sort of fit together. Yeah. But I think the way you understand these doctrines is to understand them holistically, not simply to take them bit by bit.
1: And in a sense, that's what you could then also say about the problem of sola scriptura, is that that's pulled out of the bigger
0: that's
1: picture
0: right.
1: of the church and tradition and what Christ had established through his apostles, not just this one little
0: that's
1: aspect
0: right.
1: of the fullness of truth.
0: I mean, the scriptures themselves, that is, especially the 27 books of the New Testament, they get fixed by the 4th century, perhaps the early 5th century. I'm not sure what council... at least right now off the top of my head.
1: End of the fourth. Yeah,
0: it might have been the fourth.
1: Yeah,
0: you find the criteria and understanding that goes into selecting these books, or at least saying that this is the canon, theological considerations. So what's going on is a kind of symbiotic relationship between the theology and the canon. So books get in because they're being used in the liturgy and part of the sort of the DNA and the infrastructure of the church. And on the other hand, some books, which are sort of close calls, get in because they have an important connection to the apostles. So it's not a kind of, give me the 10 reasons why these books get in. It's a much more organic understanding.
1: Let's take our first caller. It's Linda from Massachusetts. Hello, Linda. What's your question for us? Hello, Linda.
2: Hi, good evening.
1: Yes.
2: My question for Dr. Beckworth is twofold. When he was in the Catholic Church, when he was younger, did he believe in the real presence of Christ in the Eucharist? And once he was in the evangelical churches, did he miss taking communion and realizing that he wasn't receiving communion where they believed that this was actually the body, blood, soul, and divinity of Christ?
1: All right. Thank you, Linda, for that.
0: Yeah, that's a great question. Actually,

0: When I left the Catholic Church, that really wasn't as big of an issue. I know it is for some people that leave the church and come back. But for me, I was always very much attracted to the person of Christ. And so even though I know in Catholic thinking, obviously the person of Christ is deeply connected to the Eucharist. But for me, that was not really part of my journey. Now that I look back, I see that I was missing something important. But at the time, it just really wasn't something that I appreciated fully.
1: Okay. Let's see if we can get an email or two in. Rick from Texas. Dear Dr. Beckwith, a Protestant friend asked me the following concerning the apparent phenomenon of Protestant ministers and theologians entering the Catholic Church. What effect will your conversion have on your salvation? If you were already saved and born again through a Protestant church, what more could you gain by becoming Roman Catholic? Thank you, Rick, for the...
0: That's a great question. A couple of things I think I gain. One, I don't cease to be a Christian. That's for sure. I don't doubt my salvation or anything of that sort. But what I do get is the received wisdom of the ancient church passed on through generations to the present. And that wisdom not only includes the theological doctrines that both Protestants and Catholics accept, it also includes a whole array of practices that are important to the exercise of virtue and the transformation of one's soul. I mean, one of the aspects of Catholic theology that I find so attractive and I think consistent with the whole corpus of New Testament passages on soteriology, and that is the whole notion of the transformation that Christ puts through you, or His grace working through you for transformation. I mean, a lot of Protestants look at that as sort of, oh, you're working your way to heaven. I look at it as an opportunity to allow God's grace to work through me. And so I find myself now as a Catholic so much more aware of everything I do, but not in a burdensome or oppressive way, but in a way that it seems liberating.
1: In fact, I was thinking that often when such an emphasis is placed in evangelicalism on Paul's perceived understanding of plan B versus plan A, in other words, working your way to heaven's plan A, you can't do that, so plan B is, it's all God, and you have this salvation, that's kind of a guarantee to that thing. That we, from that perspective, they often didn't know what to do with a lot of things Jesus said.
0: That's right.
1: Like the Sermon on the Mount.
0: Oh, yes.
1: I mean, how did you deal with the Sermon on the Mount as a Protestant?
0: You know, I never dealt with it. For some reason, it never sort of occurred to me to apply that to soteriology. I mean, looking back, I suppose if you had asked me, I would have said, oh, he's just simply talking about the consequence of salvation. That is, this is the result of somebody who's already saved. Now, I don't think that's a very good answer, because I don't think that truly makes sense of what Jesus is saying. I mean, after all, if you look at the Last Judgment, the division between the sheep and the goats is between what they did and didn't do. Right. That's the key. And that makes much better sense in light of a Catholic view of salvation in comparison to a Protestant view.
1: Yeah. We got a caller from Florida. Catherine. Hello, Catherine. What's your question?
2: My question is to either one of you gentlemen, or both. Yep. I'm wondering why Catholics are not more friendly. I've gone to the same parish for 16 years. I'm a convert from being a Lutheran. I miss the camaraderie that there was in the church. It seems that people hurry to Mass and then they hurry to get out. They want to get off the parking lot sooner, or what? It just doesn't make sense to me. And
1: well, thanks, Catherine, for your question.
0: Yeah, that is an issue that has been actually raised to me by Protestant friends who say, aren't you going to miss the fellowship? And that's a legitimate question, because it is true that in Protestant churches there is an enthusiasm that one doesn't find in some Catholic parishes. So I think my first recommendation is perhaps look for a new parish. And secondly, you know, there are things going on, you'd be surprised, in even parishes where people just go in and leave, things going on during the week in which you can get involved, Bible studies, home meetings, and so forth, and talk to the parish priest and ask, what can I do? Is there something going on? You know, this also occurs, you know, there are, you know, sort of mainline Protestant churches where there's similar type of activity, but in any event, that's what I would recommend.
1: Yeah, let me just throw a thought in there, too, and that is that, number one, sometimes the best fellowship has to begin here with ourselves, for us reaching out, maybe others are waiting. The other problem, I think,

0: the Catholic Church sometimes, they're so big. Mm-hmm. Four masses on a Sunday, five on a Sunday, one on a Saturday night, that they see people they don't know, and they don't know, is it a new person?
1: Yes.
0: Or do they just always go to the other mass? And so we're kind of uncomfortable reaching out to people a little bit.
1: I don't know if you get this impression, Marcus. I think that Catholics tend to be more, because of the way in which the culture operates in Catholic churches, less likely to sort of talk about their faith, not because they don't have it, because they think it's somehow a violation of humility. So I do think that there's a sense of a kind of sacredness in the church, and so you don't go and you don't pass out donuts in front of the altar. That's just, or you don't sort of jabber in front of the Blessed Sacrament. That's disrespectful. So I do think that you have to kind of read it charitably. That is, that sometimes the lack of interaction has to do with a kind of sacredness that is perceived that some people from outside of the tradition don't see.
0: Let's, closing thought, say there's a few people watching that are right now where you were. Mm-hmm. Any words of encouragement where they ought to consider coming home like you did?
1: Yeah. Well, you know, I do encourage those that are out there to read. If you're not sure about Catholic doctrine, read the Catechism. There's a lot of material out there by different Christian and Catholic writers that are, I think, important to look at. But I think at the end of the day, read the Catechism and try to find individuals in one's community or even through EWTN who can answer your questions. Just picking off any Catholic to ask a question to is not always a good idea, as it would be to ask sort of any Presbyterian. So I do encourage folks to read the Catechism.
0: All right, Dr. Beckwith, thank you very much for joining us on the journey home. It's a great pleasure. And our prayers are with you as you continue your journey.
1: Thank you
0: for joining us on the journey home. God bless you. See you again next week.
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3: Hello, this is Father Anton Pascual from the Philippines. Let us continue to talk about living faith, this time, faith as loving God, here on Faith Matters. The fruit of authentic faith in God, the effect of faith in your life. If your faith is truly rooted in God, there is only one effect. There is only one fruit, and it comes naturally, effortless. And that fruit of authentic faith in God must be love. L-O-V-E. Nothing more, nothing less. For the fruit of faith is love. Why? You can answer that in your own experience. According to 1 John 4, God is love. Truly, God is love. The fruit of a genuine relationship with God will always be love. Love seen concretely in the way we care and share and affect each other as brothers and sisters, especially in the community. According to John chapter 13, they will know that you are my disciples in the way you love and care for each other. It's quite shocking when you see some people who claim they have faith in God, but the fruit of their faith is to kill, to maim, to destroy. Look at this bomb-carrying fundamentalist and this jihadist or this radical elements that use faith. They justify violence by their faith. That is what you call false prophets, antichrist. Because truly, the fruit of authentic faith in God, in Jesus Christ, is love. I always say, people in my homilies, we go to church every Sunday, we pray the rosary, we have a lot of devotions left and right, up and down, our homes are filled with statues of saints, but what is the effect of this in our lives? Are we still envious? Are we still jealous? Are we still selfish or greedy? Then something is fundamentally wrong in our faith.

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1: A recent trick has been spreading online among young pro-abortion advocates. They attempt to embarrass pro-lifers by showing an image of a dog or dolphin embryo and asking, "Do you really think that this is a human being?" If the pro-lifer mistakes the dog embryo for a human embryo, the abortion advocate mocks them. This trick is only possible because for those of us who are not embryologists, many mammalian embryos do look very similar. But deception is not an argument. A case of mistaken identity does not change reality. We do not have our right to life because of what we look like. We have our right to life because of what we are. To learn more about defending your pro-life views, visit our pro-life apologetics resource at lifeissues.org.
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5: Family, a prayer that we pray together is a powerful prayer. So please pray together with me, EWTN, Family Prayer. Today we make an act of faith. Oh my God, I firmly believe that you are one God and three divine persons, Father, Son, and Holy Spirit. I believe that your divine Son became man and died for our sins, and that he will come to judge the living and the dead. I believe these and all the truths which the Holy Catholic Church teaches, because you have revealed them, who are eternal truth and wisdom, who can neither deceive nor be deceived. In this faith, I intend to live and die. Amen.
6: Behold the Lamb of God, who takes away the sins of the world. Take this, all of you, and eat of it. For this is my body, which will be given up for you. Take this, all of you, and drink from it. For this is the chalice of my blood, this

In the name of the Father, and of the Son, and of the Holy Spirit. The grace of our Lord Jesus Christ, and the love of God, and the communion of the Holy Spirit be with you all. Brethren, let us acknowledge our sins, and so prepare ourselves to celebrate the sacred mysteries. I confess to Almighty God, and to you, my brothers and sisters, that I have greatly sinned. My thoughts and in my words, what I have done, what I have failed to do, through my fault, through my most grievous fault. Therefore I ask the Blessed Mary ever Virgin, all the angels and saints, my brothers and sisters, to pray for me to the Lord our God. May Almighty God have mercy on us, forgive us our sins, and bring us to everlasting life.

0: Let us pray. O God, by whose gift Blessed Crispin persevered in imitating Christ, poor and lowly, grant us through his intercession that faithfully walking in our own vocation, we may reach the perfection you have set before us in your Son, who lives and reigns with you in the unity of the Holy Spirit, God, forever and ever.
1: A reading from the Acts of the Apostles. From Miletus, Paul had the presbyters of the church at Ephesus summoned. When they came to him, he addressed them. You know how I lived among you the whole time, from the day I first came to the province of Asia. I served the Lord with all humility and with the tears and trials that came to me because of the plots of the Jews. And I did not at all shrink from telling you what was for your benefit, or from teaching you in public or in your homes,

I earnestly bore witness for both Jews and Greeks to repentance before God and to faith in our Lord Jesus. But now, compelled by the Spirit, I am going to Jerusalem. What will happen to me there, I do not know, except that in one city after another, the Holy Spirit has been warning me that imprisonment and hardships await me. Yet I consider life of no importance to me, if only I may finish my course and the ministry that I received from the Lord Jesus, to bear witness to the gospel of God's grace. But now I know that none of you, to whom I preached the kingdom during my travels, will ever see my face again. And so I solemnly declare to you this day that I am not responsible for the blood of any of you, for I did not shrink from proclaiming to you the entire plan of God. Verbum Domini. Sing to God, O kingdoms of the earth. A bountiful rain you showered down, O God, upon your inheritance. You restored the land when it languished. Your flock settled in it. In your goodness, O God, you provided it for the needy. Thanks be to God. Blessed day by day be the Lord, who bears our burdens, God who is our salvation. God is a saving God for us. The Lord, my Lord, controls the passageways of death. Thanks be to God.

0: Bisco. Lectio Sancti Evangelii secundum Johannem.
1: Gloria
0: Jesus raised his eyes to heaven and said, Father, the hour has come. Give glory to your Son so that your Son may glorify you, just as you gave him authority over all people, so that your Son may give eternal life to all you gave him. Now this is eternal life, that they should know you, the only true God, and the one whom you sent, Jesus Christ. I glorified you on earth by accomplishing the work that you gave me to do. Now glorify me, Father, with you, with the glory that I had with you before the world began. I revealed your name to those whom you gave me out of the world. They belong to you, and you gave them to me, and they have kept your word. Now they know that everything you gave me is from you, because the words you gave to me I have given to them. And they accepted them and truly understood that I came from you, and they have believed that you sent me. I pray for them. I do not pray for the world, but for the ones you have given me, because they are yours, and everything of mine is yours, and everything of yours is mine. And I have been glorified in them. And now I will no longer be in the world, but they are in the world while I am coming to you.

Today we're in John 17, verses 1 through 11. This is referred to as the priestly prayer of Jesus, that he's praying to the Father. In 16, he's praying, chapter 16, he's praying for us. And here we see this communion he has with the Father. And we're told, he begins by saying, Father, the hour has come. This is the hour in John's gospel. It refers to his passion, refers to the cross, the moment that he is to offer his life for us. He says, give glory to your Son, so that your Son may glorify you, so that your Son may give eternal life to all you gave him. That through the cross and his resurrection, he's communicating that glory. The Father gives him this glory that he had from the beginning. He's always had it, being the Son, but it's being made manifest on the cross, that we see God's love for us, because he's giving eternal life to all that you, Father, have given me, all of us. Now this is eternal life, that they should know you, the only true God. So Jesus speaks about how he reveals the Father. It's a way of saying that he's revealing God. That's his mission. Yes, he's the Son of God. He's come to reveal God to us in all fullness, that we may know God, that we may have this personal relationship with him, this life of deep communion and prayer. He says, I glorified you on earth by accomplishing the work that you gave me to do. Now glorify me, Father, with you. The work, the cross, that he takes up that cross, that he was seeking to do the will of the Father. It's that obedience that saves us. He's rejected, despised, and crucified, and he takes that and makes that redemptive for us. At the heart of it is his obedience to the Father, doing his will, and it's expressed that even to the point of death, that he does the will of the Father for us. I pray for them. I do not pray for the world, but the ones you have given me, because they are yours, and everything of mine is yours, and everything of yours is mine. When I read that line, I always think of the prodigal son. That's what the father tells the older son, the elder son, who's outside the house, doesn't want to enter into the party celebrated for the return of his brother, the prodigal son. But he's saying, you're with me always. Everything that I have is yours. And that's what the Father is offering us through his Son, Jesus Christ, this sharing of life, this sharing in the divine nature, this belonging to the family of God, this new knowledge of God, this new relationship. You think about the history of mankind, you know, reaching out, seeking God. In our very natures, right, we're made for something more. This world cannot satisfy. We're incarnate thirst. We're made for the divine. And finally, in Jesus Christ, it's revealed to us. The path is given to us. This is what Jesus is doing for us. He said, I will no longer be in the world, but they are in the world. Why I'm coming to you. He's coming, he's passing over to the realm of the Father through his paschal mystery, through his suffering, death, and resurrection. In Hebrews 2:9, it says, but we see Jesus, who for a little while was made lower than the angels, crowned with glory and honor because of the suffering of death, so that by the grace of God he might taste death for everyone. Crowned with glory and honor because of the suffering of death. So it's through the cross that there's this resurrection, there's this glory, that he is glorified, that the cross is revealing his absolute love for us while we were yet sinners, pouring himself out for us. So the cross expresses that great love. It takes away

sin. The cross destroyed the enmity between God and man, obtains forgiveness. It binds the strong man, Satan, that Luke refers to in that parable, and destroys the power of sin. It crushes the head of the serpent, the ancient serpent, the devil. It reconciles humanity with God, restores communion between God and man. It is the new exodus out of the bondage of sin. It tears the veil to the sanctuary that we may enter that holy of holies. It gathers a scattered humanity. When I am lifted up, I will draw all men to myself. By his wounds we are healed, from Isaiah, suffering servant songs. 1 Timothy abolished death and brought life and immortality to light through the gospel. At that cross, by his death, he destroyed death. St. John Chrysostom would say, speaking of the cross, that it pulled down the citadel of death, unstrung the force of the devil, extinguished the power of sin, delivered the world from error, brought back the truth, expelled the demons, destroyed temples, overturned altars, suppressed the sacrificial offering, implanted virtue, founded the churches. The cross is the will of the Father, the glory of the Son, the rejoicing of the Spirit, the boast of St. Paul, for he says, God forbid that I should boast save in the cross of our Lord Jesus Christ. It's this path and this expression of the very glory of God, the majesty and splendor. When God is manifest, that's what we speak of, that manifestation, his majesty and splendor, glory. And in the cross, we see his love for the Father through his obedience and his love for us. So glory is the radiance of God's majesty. You know, in our expression, we have an expression, right? We say that he was in his glory. We might be referring to something, you know, the person loves doing. They do it well. Firing on all cylinders, right? It's flourishing, fully alive and engaged. You think of the performing arts. Maybe it was a spectacular performance of something. There's something of glory there in a natural sense. A sports, an athletic performance. A married couple in love. See something of the glory of God in that, that love is made present on earth. The radiance of the family. Sometimes it's hard to see when you're in it, working out family life. But from a distance, at a distance, you can look upon that and see that. That love is God's glory. It's the realization, the manifestation, and communication of his goodness. It's the path by which we share in that glory. It's the cross that gives new meaning to suffering, that he fills that suffering with his presence, his love. In the resurrection, we see the victory over sin and death, that now glory has begun. The path to glory has been opened to us. So by glory, God's love is made visible. It reveals the Father as self-giving love. It's not self-exaltation. Sometimes the world speaks of glory that way, that we just exalted ourselves. But in Christianity, no, that glory is manifested through lowering ourselves, submitting to the plan of the Father. I've experienced that as a priest, visiting the sick sometimes, the people in suffering. You can perceive or experience that there's this great spiritual work that's happening. Almost a struggle sometimes, but also a manifestation of this glory of God, his love at work. So it's not self-exaltation, but full obedience to the Father, surrender, acceptance.

0: like Moses. She's been on the mountain, you know, communing with the Father. I thought that was, it's an image of glory. Surrendering to the Father, that we receive everything from the Father. The Holy Spirit makes His glory present, makes present the mystery of Christ. That's what He does now. After He ascends, it's the Spirit working in us that makes that mystery of Christ. John Paul II wrote beautifully about that. Makes it present, makes Him present to us. It's a spirit of communion that draws us in, that we belong to the body of Christ. And that Spirit communicates Christ's glory to us, for the love of God has been poured into our hearts through the Holy Spirit. These are wonderful reflections the Church gives us going into Pentecost, that full outpouring of the Spirit that is poured upon us in the sacraments, the confirmation there. We're given the gifts of the Holy Spirit. That glory of God is made real to us, is manifested to us, we're allowed to share in it.
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0: With joy in Christ's victory, let us ask the Father for all our needs.
2: That our Holy Father may faithfully lead us in the way of truth and love, we pray to the Lord. For refugees, immigrants, and all victims of famine, war, and natural disasters, that they may receive sympathy and practical assistance as they try to build a new life, we pray to the Lord. For an increase in vocations to the priesthood and the consecrated life, we pray to the Lord. For those who are drawing near to eternal life, that hope in the never-failing mercy of God may sustain and gladden their journey's end, we pray to the Lord.
0: Eternal Father, we thank You for the resurrection of Your Son, which conquered sin and death. Grant us the grace of a deeper faith in the mystery of our redemption. We make our prayer through Christ our Lord.
3: Amen.

0: Pray, brethren, that my sacrifice and yours may be acceptable to God, the Almighty Father.
1: May the Lord accept the sacrifice at your hands, for the praise and glory of his name, for our good and good of all his holy church.
0: Most merciful God, who are pleased to create in blessed Crispin the new man in your image, the old having passed away, graciously grant, we pray, that renewed like him, we may offer you the acceptable sacrifice of conciliation through Christ our Lord.
1: Amen.

It is truly right and just, our duty and our salvation, always and everywhere to give you thanks, Lord, Holy Father, Almighty and Eternal God, for in the saints who consecrated themselves to Christ for the sake of the kingdom of heaven, it is right to celebrate the wonders of your providence, by which you call human nature back to its original holiness and bring it to experience on this earth the gifts you promise in the new world to come. And so with all the angels and saints, we praise you as without end we acclaim.

You are indeed holy, O Lord, the fount of all holiness. Make holy, therefore, these gifts, we pray, by sending down your Spirit upon them like the dewfall, that they may become for us the body and blood of our Lord Jesus Christ. At the time he was betrayed and entered willingly into his passion, he took bread and, giving thanks, broke it and gave it to his disciples, saying, "Take this, all of you, and eat of it, for this is my body, which will be given up for you."

In a similar way, when supper was ended, he took the chalice, and once more giving thanks, he gave it to his disciples, saying, "Take this, all of you, and drink from it, for this is the chalice of my blood, the blood of the new and eternal covenant, which will be poured out for you and for many for the forgiveness of sins."

0: Therefore, as we celebrate the memorial of his death and resurrection, we offer you, Lord, the bread of life and the chalice of salvation, giving thanks that you have held us worthy to be in your presence and minister to you. Humbly we pray that, partaking of the body and blood of Christ, we may be gathered into one by the Holy Spirit. Remember, Lord, your church spread throughout the world and bring her to the fullness of charity, together with Leo, our Pope, and Stephen, our Bishop, and all the clergy. Remember also our brothers and sisters who have fallen asleep in the hope of the resurrection, and all who have died in your mercy. Welcome them into the light of your face. Have mercy on us all, we pray, that with the Blessed Virgin Mary, Mother of God, the Blessed Joseph, her spouse, with the blessed apostles and all the saints who have pleased you throughout the ages, we may merit to be co-heirs to eternal life, and may praise and glorify you through your Son, Jesus Christ. Per ipsum et cum ipso et in ipso, est ibi Deo Patri omnipotenti, en unitate Spiritu Sancti, omnis honor et gloria, per omnia saecula saeculorum.
1: Amen.
0: At the Savior's command and formed by divine teaching, we dare to say, Our Father, who art in heaven, hallowed be thy name. Thy kingdom come, thy will be done, on earth as it is in heaven. Give us this day our daily bread, and forgive us our trespasses, as we forgive those who trespass against us. And lead us not into temptation, but deliver us from evil. Deliver us, Lord, we pray, from every evil. Graciously grant peace in our days, that by the help of your mercy we may be always free from sin and safe from all distress, as we await the blessed hope and the coming of our Savior, Jesus Christ. Lord Jesus Christ, who said to your apostles, Peace I leave you, my peace I give you, look not on our sins, but on the faith of your church, and graciously grant her peace and unity in accordance with your will, who live and reign forever and ever.
1: Amen.
0: Peace of the Lord be with you always.
1: And with your spirit.

0: Behold the Lamb of God. 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
1: Lord, have mercy.

0: 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He is good to the soul that seeks him. Alleluia.
1: For those who cannot now receive Jesus in the Blessed Sacrament, we offer the following prayer. Most loving Jesus, I adore thee with a lively faith, who art present in this sacrament by virtue of thine infinite power, wisdom, and goodness. All my hope is in thee. I love thee, O Lord, with all my heart, who has so loved me, and therefore I desire to receive thee now spiritually. Come therefore, O Lord, to me in spirit, and heal my sinful soul. Feed me, for I am hungry. Strengthen me, for I am weak. Enliven and sanctify me with thy sacred body and blood. Deliver me from all sin, and make me always obedient to thy commandments. And let me never be separated from thee, my Saviour, who with the Father and the Holy Spirit livest and reignest, one God, world without end. Amen.
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0: Let us pray. By the power of this sacrament, Lord, we pray, lead us always in your love through the example of Blessed Crispin, and bring to fulfillment the good work you have begun in us until the day of Christ Jesus, who lives and reigns forever and ever.
1: Amen.
0: Dominus vobiscum. Benedicat vos omnipotens Deus, Pater, et Filius, et Spiritus.

Saint Michael, the Archangel, defend us in battle. 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May God rebuke him, we humbly pray. And do thou, O Prince of the heavenly hosts, by the power of God, cast into hell Satan and all the evil spirits who prowl about the world seeking the ruin of souls. 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
1: Queen of Heaven, rejoice. Alleluia.
2: The sun, it was your privilege to bear. Alleluia.
1: Has risen as he said. Alleluia.
2: Pray God for us. Alleluia.
1: Rejoice and be glad, O Virgin Mary. Alleluia.
2: For the Lord has truly risen. Alleluia.
1: Let us pray, O God.
2: Thou hast pleased to give joy to the world through the resurrection of thy Son, our Lord Jesus Christ. Grant, we beseech thee, that through the mediation of the Virgin Mary, his mother, we may come to possess the joys of life everlasting.
3: 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Pope St. John Paul II said, "Today we begin the month dedicated to Our Lady, a favorite of popular devotion. 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
4: Mother Angelica, answering the call.
1: We have another call. Hello? Hi.
5: Mother Angelica?
1: Yes, where are you from?
5: Abbeville, Louisiana.
1: What is your question?
5: Are there certain degrees of holiness in heaven? And if so, can a sinner wish to go to the lowest degree of holiness because of his unworthiness and his love of God?
1: Oh, there are as many degrees in heaven as there are people. That's awesome, isn't it, huh? And the greatest sinner in this whole wide world could be the greatest saint in heaven, if he changes, of course. You could be as high as a seraphim if you finally change your ways. If you finally gave your whole heart, mind, and soul to God. Let's take a nice, juicy sinner. Whatever that is. Somebody who has done everything possible suddenly finds Jesus and suddenly knows what a terrible life they've lived. You got 5 more minutes to live and suddenly you realize from the depth of your being what a sad state you're in. And you're sorry. Not because of any punishment. Not because you might have to go to purgatory. But the only reason you're sorry is because you offended such a great God. You could have the highest place in heaven. And you said, is it all right for you to pray for the lowest place? I wouldn't do that. You can give God honor and glory forever because of his mercy if you get one of the highest places. The thing is to give God honor and glory, not yourself. Do you realize what Judas might have done for God? Had he repented and turned around and became a great saint? Did you ever think of that? When Judas committed suicide, he did God, not only himself, but God, a grave injustice because he refused to repent. For all eternity, we would have said, how great is our God who forgave a betrayer. But he took that away from Jesus. He took that away from God. And he said, no. Now, Peter didn't. Peter denied his Lord, and Judas betrayed him. But Peter wept bitterly over his sin. And the world will forget the Caesar that was in power when Peter walked through that arch in Rome. But

0: No one in heaven or hell will ever forget Peter. 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So if you feel you have not given the Lord your all, that's fine. Mary Magdalene didn't. Some of our great mystics didn't. No one did everything they should, and no one arrived at that degree of holiness, total, except Our Lady. The obedient one, the obedient woman, obedient daughter of God, obedient mother of the eternal word, and obedient spouse of the Holy Spirit. She's the only one.
1: For more about Mother Angelica, visit EWTNRC.com.

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3: It's time once again for Mother Angelica Answering the Call. 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Great to be with you once again, Father.
4: And it'll be good to hear from Mother also her understanding and insights on two important dogmas for our faith, the Immaculate Conception and transubstantiation.
3: Absolutely. We'll also talk about hanging on to Jesus and we don't change without pain. What's that pruning concept again we had on last week's program? Let's talk about, first up, the Immaculate Conception. The person calls up about it. And it kind of reminded me because the caller says, who's Immaculate Conception? And I remember when Bernadette came and said, about the lady saying, I'm the Immaculate Conception. I said, well, how can that be? What does that even mean?
4: Right. And a lot of people misunderstand it, as this caller brings out. They think of this as the conception of Jesus just before the birthday of Jesus. But no, it's the Immaculate Conception of Our Lady in the womb of Anne, her mother. And the dogma is a teaching, as Mother brings out here, that how could our Lord inhabit a dwelling that had been tainted by sin. And so it's really something that was a gift given to Our Lady for our Lord's sake.
3: Right. I think one of the great things, I think, in doing Father Spitzer's show, dealing with faith and reason, is this understanding that God is outside of time.
4: Mm-hmm.
3: So as our Lord said about this past couple of weeks, about the idea of the God, he's the God of the living. Because everything is now to God.
4: Mm-hmm.
3: And so the idea that Our Lady would be prevented from having it is understandable if you realize that God works outside of time.
4: And she speaks of God as her Savior, but she was saved in a unique way, a unique privilege for the sake of her Son that she would conceive and carry in her womb. So one can be saved, as if we've talked before, about falling into a pit and being pulled out of that pit, but one can be saved also from being prevented from falling into that pit, as Our Lady was.
3: Right, and one of the great insights Mother talks about is here's the feminists out there, especially at the time, and here's Our Lady, who is the great humanity's boast. You know, you've got the greatest person in the world, in the sense of a human being like that, and it's Our Lady.
4: Our human nature's solitary boast, as the poet said, and that's Our Lady, so that's one that all women should look up to.
3: And that's why she is the Immaculate Conception.
1: I got a call. Hello? Where are you from?
5: I'm calling from Laplace, Louisiana.
1: Wonderful. What's your question?
5: My question is, there's a lot of misunderstanding of what day we are celebrating tomorrow. Who's Immaculate Conception?
1: Right.
5: The people think that it's the Immaculate Conception of Jesus to Mary.
1: That's incarnation.
5: That's right.
1: Okay.
5: And we are trying to tell them that it is the conception of Jesus, of Mary to Anne and Joachim.
1: Right.
5: Which is the Feast of the Annunciation in March.
1: That's right.
5: Well, that's what I wanted to clarify because a lot of people are under the missing information that it's the Immaculate Conception of Jesus.
1: Yeah.
5: That would mean that he would only be in gestation for 16 or 17 days.
1: No. that would not be right. March 25th, we celebrate the Feast of the Incarnation. That's what I just read to you. Tomorrow, December 8th, we celebrate the wondrous gift and feast of the Immaculate Conception. That means that Our Dear Lady was conceived through Joachim and Anne without original sin. See? Now, John the Baptist was born without original sin. Jeremiah, Isaiah, born without original sin. Why? They was a special gift. When Our Dear Lady hastened to see Elizabeth, there was a reason for that. The child conceived in her womb

0: she said, Fiat, be it done to me according to thy word. As soon as she saw Elizabeth, you're talking about a few hours, a few days, she said, who am I that the mother of my Lord should come to me? And there's where John was conceived in sin, but born without sin at the presence of Jesus. Before he was 5 days old, Jesus began to redeem. Now, in Our Lady was born from Anne and Joachim. But she was conceived without sin. Everybody before that was conceived in original sin. Many of the prophets were conceived in original sin, like all of us are. Except by a special privilege of God, they were born in grace. That's a mystery. But it's a very practical mystery. It just makes sense that our Lord had to prepare his mother. The Father had to prepare the tabernacle for his Son that was absolutely, totally untouched by Satan or by any sin. And that makes sense. And so Our Lady, tomorrow we celebrate the feast of her conception. That's the whole name of the feast. The Immaculate Conception is the whole explanation of the feast tomorrow. And we have to praise God. You know, all you feminists, you all missed the boat. You're all going the wrong direction. If you want women to have some kind of great honor and glory, you already got one. Mary. I'm not anti-man. You know, I love the whole bunch of you, and I call you men. But outside of Jesus, not one of you was conceived without original sin. See? But Jesus was a man, and that's what you have to imitate. You're a man. Don't let anybody call you it or human. Don't take away your dignity. So our dear lady was conceived without sin for our Lord's sake. The sinless one had to enter a sinless tabernacle. So tomorrow was her immaculate conception.
1: And moving along, we have another caller. Just hang on to Jesus. Sounds like good advice.
2: Even hold on to a crucifix to give you a tangible way to ponder our Lord's passion. And as Mother says, give him a smooch. You know, kiss the cross. That there's something of his strength, his trust, his love, his patience, his perseverance that's given to us when we ponder his passion. You know, St. Leonard of Port Maurice, he was a great Franciscan preacher who set up the Stations of the Cross in over 500 locations. And he said something astounding. He said that if you ponder the sufferings of our Lord, the clouds that hang over your own life will be lifted. That something of his strength and the hope and the joy will be restored to us.
1: Right. Well, you mentioned that, and Mother talks about the crucifix, and I remember Father Benedict Rochelle always saying, why a crucifix and not the risen Christ? Because he'd say, all of us have dealt with the pain of what it's like to suffer in this world, not to yet be in the next life. And it's much more relatable and understandable to connect to our Lord as a sufferer.
2: Exactly. That's what we all undergo, whether we're rich or poor, whether we are learned or unlearned, that we all undergo suffering. So the question is, how do we deal with it? And the Christian response is, we look at Jesus and we learn how to respond with love and turn it into an act of love.
1: And we just hang on to Jesus.
0: We have another call. Hello?
3: Hello, Mother.
0: Yeah.
3: I'm calling from Jersey. Mm-hmm. Mother, I've been listening to you, and you're such an inspiration to us. And as you prayed now, I prayed with you. But I ask you, Mother,

0: to say a little prayer for my daughter, who has such a problem in work. It's affecting her health because the girls there think she's too quiet. She doesn't cooperate. Mm-hmm. They go to management, and she's in the process of losing her job.
1: Yeah.
0: Mother, please, just you and the beautiful people there, say a little prayer.
1: Mm.
0: Thank you, Mother.
1: Let's all say a prayer, huh, for this young girl who's having a hard time. Lord Jesus, we just ask that this girl may not keep her job, and we just ask, Lord, that all these difficulties may be just burned in your sacred heart, that that heart of love and that heart of peace and joy may enter this young girl and give her that peace and joy that she needs to work, and give her peace in the office wherever she works, Lord. Hail Mary, full of grace, the Lord is with you. Blessed art you among women. Blessed is the fruit of thy womb, Jesus. Holy Mary, Mother of God, pray for us sinners, now and at the hour of our death. Amen. You see, we have all kinds of prayers coming in now. We want to say a prayer for an epileptic, a disabled man who's caring for his wife, who has multiple sclerosis. And we're just going to say a prayer for you now, okay? And don't get discouraged. See, that's the worst. If you just put your trust in Jesus, just say, Jesus, I love you. And I don't understand. It's okay you don't understand. We don't have to understand. Nobody said, blessed are those who understand. See? Blessed are the poor in spirit, which I don't understand. And it's okay. But you have a big cross to carry. But you're not alone. That's the important thing, you see? You just hang on. I get a lot of comfort by just hanging on to Jesus. See, you need a crucifix. There's something about just putting your hands around him that gives you strength. And you need to do that. You need to give him a little smooch once in a while. See? That's the way Jesus is. He likes that.
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5: And thank you so much for staying with us for part two of Mother Angelica answering the call. I'm Doug Kecht with Father Joseph Mary Wolf. And this is a big one. We don't hear it that often, but it's really important. Questioner about what is transubstantiation?
6: Yes, and Mother gives a really clear express our understanding of that. She talks about that, and she talks about the reality, too, of Eucharistic miracles that confirm this truth for us. And of course, we've just celebrated Blessed Carlo Acutis, right? This millennial who was a saint, and what did he want to do? He wanted to catalog the Eucharistic miracles of the world. And he did so because he saw that that was a way to bring people to faith in the reality of transubstantiation.
5: Right, and Mother talks about the miracle that she had gone and saw where it had occurred and what happened. And the idea, she talks about the fact that many people preach the gospel, many people preach the word, but the Catholic Church has within it the greatest gift, and your ability to go and see God face to face in your own lifetime, which is the Eucharist.
6: That Jesus, the apostles were with him for 3 years, but she said, I was with him 47 at that point. And to think about that, that's the truth, that Jesus remains with us all days until the end of the world. You know, our own Father Mark recently was in Poland, and he visited a recent Eucharistic miracle that took place in Christmas Mass 2013, where a host had been dropped, it was placed in water, and was later tested and found to be human heart tissue under duress. And the local bishop has submitted that to the Vatican. So these things do confirm our faith, and they continue to occur.
5: There's those little

0: insights that our Lord gives us to keep us going. And of course, this tells us what transubstantiation is really all about.
1: You had another question. What was that?
2: Yes. What is transubstantiation?
1: Transubstantiation. Oh, it's a nice question. When we have the species of bread, the substance of bread and wine, and the priest has the consecration, that bread and wine, though the appearances are the same, is turned into the body and blood, soul, and divinity of Jesus the Lord. It's something so wonderful that it's totally changed. And that's the whole essence of the Catholic faith. Many people preach the gospel and many people preach the word, but the Catholic Church has within it that great gift. And I can see God in my lifetime face to face. In our chapel, I have a 5'2" monstrance, biggest thing I could find. And in that monstrance is a host about this big that's been consecrated. Transubstantiation has occurred, where before it was just a wafer that I could have crushed in my hand or eaten. But now I kneel and adore, because something wonderful happened. Through the hands and the words of a priest ordained to say those words, I suddenly see God face to face. You see, the apostles were with Jesus 3 years. I said to the sisters this morning, you know, I was thinking the other day, the apostles were with Jesus 3 years. And they had enough courage and strength after Pentecost in those 3 years to die the most terrible death for him. Love for love, death for death, pain for pain. And I've been with him, 47 years. I have lived in the presence of God, really and truly present in the Holy Eucharist, body, blood, soul, and divinity, for 47 years. Much more than the apostles. See, it's such a wonder. I went to Italy this summer, and four times altogether, I went to Cascia. Cascia in Italy is the shrine of Saint Rita. And I went there, and in the basement of the big basilica is a piece of a breviary. Breviary is a prayer book that priests say. And this priest had lost his faith in the real presence of Jesus. And he had to go and give communion to a sick person. And he took the host out of the tabernacle and he threw it in his breviary. Just threw it in his breviary. And he took his breviary under his arm and he went to the sick person to give him communion. But when he opened his breviary, that host was one round piece of flesh, bleeding. And in this shrine is that host. That piece of flesh that had turned. And of course, he got his faith back. You know, the Eucharist is so maligned today.

0: But don't ever let anyone take away from you that great gift.
1: And closing out our program for this week, a caller talks about, we don't change without pain. Mm. And that's the problem. A lot of us say, isn't there another way, Mother?
2: Yeah, right. Why do you love me so much? I think St. Teresa of Calcutta said, he's holding me close to you, to his heart. I was talking with someone recently who had gone through a lot the last few years and a whole series of levels. And I said, you know, the Lord looked at you. He looked at you with love. And he had this cross, and he saw that you were capable of carrying it, and that would help you to grow and become a great saint. And so he looked at you, he saw your courage, and he gave it to you. And I think that's what Mother's trying to communicate here too, is that when we have the cross in our life, it's not the Lord's trying to oppress us or he hates us or anything like that, but rather he sees that we have the courage to become a saint.
1: Right, and we're also living in a world full of sinners, and sinful things happen, and people do bad things, and good people are impacted by bad people's actions. And that's what happens. We don't believe in the health and wealth gospel, which says, you know, if I believe and pray the right things, everything's going to be perfect for me.
2: Jesus was the innocent one who suffered horribly, but also loved greatly.
1: Whether we like it or not, we don't change without pain.
0: We have another call. Hello?
3: Hello?
0: Where are you from?
3: Chicago.
0: What is your question, or whatever?
3: All right. If God represents absolute truth and equality, then why does God seem so unfair in allowing intense pain and suffering for some and not others?
0: Ooh. God is never unfair.
3: Then why do some people have to suffer?
0: The same reason, sweetheart, that his son had to suffer. As part of that pruning. You know, I wear braces, back brace, leg brace. This cold weather is very hard on me because it does something to those old bones. But you know what? I really feel, and I have always felt this way, that next to my vocation as a religious, which I consider a great gift from God, unearned, unmerited on my part, a pure gift from God. But next to that wonderful gift, my pain is my greatest other gift. Not because I run around enjoying pain, but it is something God has given me freely to be like him. See, there's...

0: There's something in me has to die. If I'm hot-tempered and I really want to be gentle, there's something inside of me that has to die. And so pain is a part of life, a consequence of original sin, that when Jesus came and suffered so much, he sanctified. He raised it up to a level of holiness. Holiness.
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5: 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This 50-part series was recorded on phonograph records in the 1960s, and the sound quality is sometimes compromised. But the Word of God, spoken by Archbishop Sheen, is solid and timeless. Here now is Archbishop Fulton Sheen.
6: Peace be to you. In the previous lesson, we said that there was running through God's universe the law that no one shall be crowned unless he has struggled. Certain privileges and gifts and blessings are given to all of us on condition that we fulfill love and the right use of freedom. Anyone who gives freedom to another takes a risk. Whenever a parent gives freedom to a son or daughter, takes a risk. For freedom can turn out either for weal or for woe. When God made the angels free, he took, as it were, a risk. Actually, some of them used their freedom in order to declare themselves as God. They denied their independence, and thus they forfeited the right to perpetuate themselves in glory and in happiness. We went on to say that there's evil in the world, and we asked at the conclusion of the last lesson if this evil would in some way get to man. God now takes another risk. He makes man. He makes him free. And he made man free, as we said in another lesson, because God wanted to make a moral universe. And it is impossible to make a moral universe without making a free universe. We can be virtuous only in a universe in which it is possible to be vicious. In a certain sense, we are less free than freeable. I should have put that the other way around. In a certain sense, we are less free than freeable. Is that the way I put it? We make ourselves free. In other words, by the right use of freedom, we do perfect our personality.

personality. If we abuse our freedom, we become less and less free. Anyone, for example, who is addicted to vices becomes the slave of vices. Anyone who becomes a communist becomes more and more subject to dictatorship. It is therefore by the right use of freedom that we finally come to that very glorious freedom of being children of God. The whole purpose of education is to train everyone to use freedom rightly. Hence, parents offer encouragement to their children to choose good rather than evil. And that is what God did at the beginning. God gave to man certain blessings and privileges which would be his on condition that he used his freedom in the way that would perfect his personality. God would not force his blessings down anyone's throat. Regardless of how much you like ice cream, you certainly would not want to have it jammed down your throat. You are never happy doing things you do not want to do. All freedom, therefore, implies a choice, and choice implies alternatives, and so God gave man a choice. Our first parents were put into the Garden of Paradise. An Eden of pleasure and of joy. Now forget the story of the apple and do not think of the fall of man and the trial in the Garden of Paradise merely in terms of an apple. As a matter of fact, Scripture does not mention an apple at all. The word apple came into it simply because there happened to be so much correspondence in Latin between the word for evil and the word for apple. And then everyone began saying that Adam ate the apple. What is mentioned is a fruit. God gave our first parents certain gifts. Now that is important, gifts. They were not given permanently. Man was to decide whether he wanted those gifts for himself and for all posterity. These gifts were principally twofold. One was called supernatural. That word will be explained technically later on. But this was the most important gift of all. It actually was a very intimate communion with God. It was something like that which we are later on are going to call grace. But this was inner happiness beyond all description. Then there were certain other gifts, which technically are called preternatural. They were outside of the order of nature. And one of the gifts affected the mind. The human mind was to be free from error. It would not make mistakes in reasoning. Then another gift was the body would never rebel against the soul. There would never be carnal temptations. Concupiscence, vices, and sex would never completely becloud, for example, our reason. Then another gift was immortality of body. The body would never die. The soul is naturally immortal. Now, all of these gifts, God said our first parents would possess, and the gifts would pass on to all mankind. If the representative of mankind, namely Adam, chose freely those gifts, so he was put to a test. The test was love, that was all. He would have to prove that he loved. Now, how do you prove you love anyone? Saying so? Certainly not. There are many who say they love God, but they do not love him. The only way we really prove love is

by a choice. Every act of love is not only an affirmation, every act of love, in a certain sense, is a negation. In courtship, a young woman might say to a young man who was asking for her hand and her heart, "How do I know you love me? In this city, there are 268,412 other eligible young women. Have you seen them all? Do you know that you love me better than anyone else?" The young man, if he was rather skilled in philosophy, might say, "Yes, in a certain sense, I do. By the mere fact that I choose you, I negate all of them." In the garden, there was a choice. And the choice was expressed in terms of trees. The tree of life and the tree of the knowledge of good and evil. Now, there were other trees in the garden, all of which gave great pleasure. But these were the important ones because they involved decision, alternatives. God wanted man to eat of the tree of life, namely, to keep in constant union with his divine life. Never to cut that canal between the two. The other tree, which God did not want man to eat, was the tree of the knowledge of good and evil. That was a kind of a human approach, inasmuch as it assumed that happiness consists in knowing evil just as well as good, knowing a cancer as well as health, knowing blindness as well as vision. The choice that was given to our first parents was therefore a choice between the tree of divine life and the tree of the knowledge of good and evil. The alternative was a choice between a fruit and a garden, a part and a whole, something that is really involved in every temptation in the world. Now, was there anything unreasonable about this trial? Is not life filled with abundant instances of receiving rewards on condition of love? Imagine a wealthy man going away for the summer and telling the chauffeur and his wife that they may live in his house, they can eat his food, they can drink his wine, they can use his cars, ride his horses, but only on one condition. The rich man says to them they must not eat the artificial fruit that is on the dining room table. The owner knows very well that artificial fruit is very bad for digestion. So he does not tell the chauffeur and the wife. They ought to know that anyway, and furthermore, they ought to trust him in the light of all that he was doing for them. If the wife persuades the husband that he ought to eat that apple, that artificial apple, she would not be a lady. And if he ate that artificial fruit, he would not be a gentleman. By doing the one thing forbidden, they would lose all the good things provided, and have indigestion besides. And they would also lose the opportunity to pass on the blessings of this rich man to their children. To make light of the fruit in the story of the fall is to miss the point that it was a test of love. Not to shake hands with a passerby on a street is of no importance. But not to shake hands with a friend is sometimes a sign of contempt and can be very serious. Eating of the forbidden fruit was a sign of contempt. It was the symbol of rebellion. God was imposing a single limit to the sovereignty of man, reminding him that if he did the one thing forbidden, he would imperil all of the good things provided. Like Pandora, he opened the forbidden box and he lost all of the treasures. Who was it then that tempted our first parents? It was the fallen angel. It was Satan. And when he tempted our first parents, he began with a why.

He said, "Why has God commanded you that you should not eat of every tree of paradise?" There are actually three steps in that diabolical temptation. And really, for a sound psychological study of the nature of temptation, there is nothing that surpasses the story in the book of Genesis. The three steps of Satan were the following. First, he aroused a doubt. He said, "Why did God command you?" In other words, he was saying that God's holding back something. He's unkind. His restrictions are unjust. Be more free. Can't you see this commandment is a restriction of liberty, of your constitutional rights? Defy your conscience. Why should you be under shackles? He began to unsettle the mind, to disturb it, to make Eve see that the fruit was very pleasant to look at. Is there anything unusual about that approach of evil? Look back on any temptation that you've ever had. Has it not begun with a why? Has it not begun with a doubt? A young man or woman, for example, goes to a certain type of college and the professor begins to sow doubts in the minds of the young. That's the beginning of the loss of faith very often. Does not an evil voice seem to be saying to us, "Why don't you use your sex instincts? Didn't God give them to you? Why not make all the money you can? Isn't that why you're here in this world? Why does the church tell you that you should not marry again for the second, third, or fourth time while the first spouse is living? Why? Be free. Throw off the shackles." That's what's happening every day in the world. And that's what happened in the beginning. The second step of Satan was to remove all fear of the consequences of sin. He ridiculed punishment. He said, "You will not die." God said that if they ate of the fruit of that tree of the knowledge of good and evil, they would die. Satan always contradicts God. He minimizes sin. He said, "Oh, it's nothing. Don't believe God when he tells you these things. Do you still believe what he said, that what God hath joined together, let no man put asunder? That's ridiculous. Go ahead and steal it. You won't be caught. Go ahead and do it. No one will know. Take that 10th cocktail. You will never be an alcoholic. It'll just make you feel good. It's pleasant. Go on committing excesses of the flesh. You'll never be a slave. You believe in hell? Don't be silly. Hell is a punishment for sin." That's the way the devil talks. You heard him talk that way? Everybody has. Something very interesting about the devil, as explained in the scriptures, is that at the beginning the devil will always say, minimize guilt. And then after we sin, he becomes, in the language of scripture, an accuser. That is the way he's described in the book of the Apocalypse. He tells us, "Oh, it's nothing," at the beginning. And then afterwards he says, "It's everything. Now you have no hope. Now despair. Take to drink." Then the third stage of the temptation.

temptation of Satan was a false promise. He said to our first parents, "You will be like unto God, knowing good and evil." This was a very tricky suggestion. This is really what Satan was saying. God knows the difference between good and evil. Now, the reason he does not want you to eat of the tree of the knowledge of good and evil is because you too will know the difference. And once you know the difference between good and evil, you will be like God. You see, that's the reason he's forbidden.

He doesn't want you to be like him. He's jealous. Now, what was the fallacy in that temptation of Satan? The fallacy was this, that God does not know good and evil the way we do. God knows good and evil and the difference between the two in a very abstract fashion, in the same way, for example, that you know typhoid fever. You do not have it, but you know it by a negation of health. But when you and I know evil, we do not know it in an abstract fashion. It gets into our blood. It becomes a part of us. The act becomes a habit. We are impelled to commit it again and again, till finally we are trapped. And Satan did not make that distinction. So he goes on through the world today saying, oh, you have to live. You've never lived. You've never been drunk. Innocent, aren't you? You have to know the difference between good and evil. And our first parents fell for that kind of suggestion, and the result was their eyes were opened. They hid from God. In sin, one always hides from God. Their eyes were opened. They saw themselves naked. Why do they perceive themselves to be naked now and not naked before? Because the inner glory of grace which they had in their souls suffused their body, as it were, with a kind of light, and they were filled with a radiance all round about them, perhaps something like our Blessed Lord on the Mount of Transfiguration. Now that they lost that inner likeness to God, well, then they perceived themselves to be naked. The earth then rebelled. Thistles grew, the beast became wild. Man then had to earn his bread by the sweat of his brow. Nature became difficult to control. Woman was told that she would bring forth her children in sorrow. Notice that the punishment of man was in relationship to nature, and the punishment of Eve was in relationship to life. All the gifts were lost. All of them. But only gifts were lost. Is there anything unnatural about the story of the fall of man? How often we have insisted on our own freedom in a way that hurt us. We interpreted freedom as the right to rebel. So we became like steam engines which refused to follow the track laid down by some master engineer. We said, I'm going to be free, and we got off the track. We became like golfers who refused to keep heads down when they swung. And then we blamed the clubs or the caddy master when we dubbed the shot. Like copies, we pretended to be originals. Like adjectives, we wanted to be nouns. Like rays, we wanted to be the sun. Like printed pages, we insisted we were the authors. All of these things we did, and we did because we inherited that abuse of freedom from the first parents. Like campaign orators, we talked so much about freedom we lost our voices, and then we no longer had freedom of speech. Our parents told us not to play with matches. We disobeyed and we burned ourselves. And when mother called, we hid. We had no fear of the mother before we burned our fingers. Adam and Eve had no fear of God before they disobeyed. And then after sin, God appeared to be an angry God. He was not angry. A boy, for example, puts his fingers into a cookie jar and steals some cookies, which he's forbidden to do. And as soon as he sees his mother, he says, now, Mommy, don't get mad. There's no anger in the mother. The anger is only in the boy's projection to his mother of a sense of justice. And anger is not in God. Anger is in our own disordered selves.

0: And it happens, therefore, that we, the poor descendants of Adam, have taken upon ourselves something of that disorder. All we have to know, really, to prove original sin is to look into ourselves. We know very well that we're not the way God made us. God certainly would never have made us the way we are, with our darkened intellect and our weak will. Something happened to us. And whatever it is that happened to us, it has all the earmarks of an abuse of freedom. We rebelled in Adam, who was the head of the human race. And the effects of that sin have passed on to all of us, to everyone in the world except one. And that was a woman. That is what we mean by saying that Mary was immaculately conceived. She was preserved free from the traces of original sin in virtue of the anticipated merits of our Lord's death on the cross. Immediately after the fall, God promised that he would redeem man. He said that the seed of a woman would conquer the seed of Satan. The seed of the woman would be Christ. And by speaking of seeds, he was speaking of corporations, peoples, and groups. Thus, in the divine plan, the very elements that were used for our destruction are used for our redemption. In the fall, there was a disobedient man, Adam, a proud woman, Eve, and a tree. God would take the very elements of defeat, use those as the elements of victory. For the disobedient Adam, there is the obedient new Adam, Christ. For the proud woman, Eve, there is the humble new Eve, Mary. And for the tree, there is the cross. That will be our hope. God love you.
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4: Where are you from?
5: New York.
4: And what is your question?
5: Mother, I'm going to be confirmed next month.
4: Oh, you are?
5: Yes, ma'am.
4: How wonderful.

0: Thank you. And I'm going to be having my first confession, and I'm a 41-year-old man that's been in the military for 24 years.
1: Ah.
0: I'm a little bit afraid of my first confession. I'm just wondering, should I go in and say, let's start with thou shalt not and go down the list, or...
1: Well, sweetheart, if you've done them all... I think I would. I would know. I'd just be very honest and say in your own words what you don't be scared. It's more a little pride on our part. We just don't want everybody to know, but look, they know. But just go in, because you're going to come out feeling like an eagle. Just feeling like an eagle. And I just want to say, welcome home. Welcome home. And get a good priest who acknowledges you did commit a sin. Don't go to somebody that talks you out of it. Oh, that wasn't so bad, or you're just being human, or no, you weren't being human, you're being a sinner. Have some priest that loves you enough and is holy enough to say, ooh, boy, that's pretty bad. But God forgives you. Welcome home. Don't go to somebody who doesn't know one sin from another. And say, Father, I have sinned against God, against heaven, and I have done all of these things, and I'm very sorry. And if he's a wise, holy man, he will cry with you, because you're free. For the first time in all these years, this heavy burden, you're going to feel it lifting away from you. After every sin is confessed, you're going to feel it just lifting up. You're going to feel wonderful. Have that in mind when you go. And also remember, you haven't done one thing he hears and hasn't heard 100 times. You can't surprise a priest, not a good one. He stands there in the place of a good shepherd, ready to hold you in his arms and forgive you. That's what the good shepherd would do. So, don't be afraid and welcome home. And we'll pray for you.
2: 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The Blessed Virgin Mary is the mother of the Catholic Church. She is our guide and inspiration of everyone who, in and through the Church, seeks to be the servant of God and man and the obedient agent of the promptings of the Holy Spirit. Hail Mary, full of grace, the Lord is with thee.
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4: At 5, Rita and her mother were abandoned by her father and left to fend for themselves. 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She was a stigmatic. When Rita came to Mrs. Wise, the stigmatic merely instructed Rita to pray a novena, 9 days of prayer, to St. Therese for a cure. 9 days later, little Rita wakes up with a feeling that her stomach had been cured. And indeed it had been.
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0: is the only show on radio hosted by a Catholic for non-Catholics. And the point of the show is to invite people who aren't Catholic to share their problems and objections to Catholicism. And we dialogue with them about those reasons and help them to maybe see the church in a different light.
1: First, I just want to say I love your show and thank you for everything that I learned, and the banter that you two have often brings me joy. Thank you.
0: I love hosting Call to Communion because I get to talk to people all over the world about my favorite topic, which is the Catholic faith, the Catholic Church, the person of Christ, the apostles, the saints, the wisdom of the tradition. This is my life. I do this for fun.
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10: 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All right, Pedro Quiles, our producer, Matt Kabinski handling phone screening, Ace McKay's checking out social media for us. I'm Tom Price along with Dr. David Anders.
0: Tom, how are you today?
10: I am well. How are you, sir?
0: I'm doing decent, thank you.
10: Interesting question to lead us off. This is from Walter, who says, why is it so difficult for a priest to leave the priesthood? Married people can get a divorce and get an annulment, but they make it so hard for priests to leave. Your thoughts on that?
0: So, yeah, I appreciate the question. Have you ever witnessed a divorce?
10: Yeah.
0: Like, if your basis of comparison here is the relative ease of civil divorce compared to the difficulty of the priesthood, civil divorce is not easy.
10: No.
0: It is very, very, very difficult, right?
10: Yeah. Yeah.
0: And even if everybody agrees, I mean, the way the wheels of justice, so-called, grind in our society is mammoth. I mean,
10: yeah.
0: it just takes forever to get where you want to go. So
10: mm-hmm.
0: I don't think you get divorced that all that easily. A priest can certainly request laicization, and it happens with, it's not the majority, but it happens with a fair degree of regularity, meaning in any given year, there's, you know, some number of priests who get laicized.
10: Yeah.
0: Sometimes it's voluntary. There are priests who decide that they can't live the vocation any longer. Maybe they want to leave and get married or something, and that happens. And, you know, we wish them well and hope their life turns out fine. Others are laicized by the church because they may have, you know, committed some impropriety that makes it impossible for them to continue in priestly ministry. So the church laicizes them. But the reason that there is a process is because, you know, when you become a priest, you have made a pledge of your life to the church forever.
10: Yeah.
0: Right? It's a solemn commitment, like the solemn commitment of marriage.
10: Mm-hmm.
0: All right?
10: Yeah.
0: You are ontologically changed in Catholic theology. If you are a priest, you are a priest forever. Now, that means, doesn't mean that at some point you may cease to exercise your faculties of a priest. You might, you know, stop saying Mass, stop hearing confessions, stop pastoring a church. But ontologically, you don't stop being a priest ever. So it's a very solemn thing, right? It's a very solemn thing to leave the priesthood. And so you better have good reason for it. But it happens. You know, it happens. I don't know why. I mean, I don't know that the process is all that long. I mean, I know of some cases of laicization in my diocese and neighboring dioceses. And the last one that I'm familiar with in my own diocese, I think that sucker went down in less than 6 months.
10: Yeah.

0: So, I mean, that's faster than the average civil divorce.
1: Well, yeah. Walter, thanks so much for your email. Here's one now from Sylvia. What is our moral obligation as a Catholic employee if our employer creates products that we're not sure are moral? For example, the production of recreational marijuana.
0: Yeah, okay, thanks. I appreciate the question. So, to begin with, if you are not at ease in your conscience in your job, that's a sufficient reason to start looking for another job.
1: Sure.
0: Right? Okay. Catholic moral theology draws some distinctions about cooperation with evil. There is formal cooperation with evil, which is when you intend the evil thing that's happening, right? I mean, you sit there basically and applaud the outcome. That is always wrong. You can never do that. There's also something called material cooperation with evil, which means you don't intend the outcome, but you may have wittingly or unwittingly contributed something that made it possible. That cooperation can be either remote or proximate. Proximate is you're right up close. So imagine the case of the staff worker in the abortion clinic, and the doctor says, hand me the scalpel. And you say, well, I'm personally opposed to abortion, but here's the scalpel. That's pretty proximate cooperation.
1: Yeah.
0: Also not allowed.
1: Right.
0: Remote cooperation, let's say you work for a surgical manufacturing company and they make the scalpels that happen to be used in the abortion facility. That's pretty remote, right? And you certainly don't intend that outcome. And you're not making those things specifically for that purpose, but they happen to get used that way. The church says that's okay. Obviously, drawing a line in material cooperation between how remote are you, how proximate are you, there's no science to do that. That's got to be a prudent judgment call on your part. As a practical matter, if you invest in the U.S. economy at all, you are remotely cooperating with some evil things. Okay, I myself, this is just me. This is where a place where I would draw a line. I don't have any scruple about owning an index stock fund that would have a wide selection of the U.S. market that might include some companies that had some products down the line that I'm not excited about. But I draw personally. I don't go out. There are certain industries that I don't invest in, right? I'm not going to buy into this industry, that industry, that industry, because I think the product itself is fundamentally immoral, and I'm not going to go support that, right? But again, that's, you have to kind of, I can't give you a hard and fast rule that says at this point. Now, how close are you to the activity? Is it a single product company? They're only in that business, right? You have to make these kind of decisions.
1: Sure. Appreciate that. And thank you so much for your email. If you would like to send us an email for a future show, especially those of you watching on TV today, here's the address, ctc@ewtn.com. ctc@ewtn.com. 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
2: The power of prayer depends on God's action, not on our praying. The Holy Spirit prays within us with groanings too deep for words, as Romans 8 says. And He empowers us to seek God and to seek from Him all that we need. And the answer to prayers are always from God in order to worship Him.
3: This is Father Sebastian Walsh. In the name of the Father, and of the Son, and of the Holy Spirit. Heavenly Father, all life is a gift from You. And every human child from the moment of conception is made in Your image and likeness. We ask, O Lord, that You bless all those children in the womb who are still awaiting birth. Protect them with Your love, Your fatherly care. We ask that You end all abortion in the world. Turn the hearts of mothers to their children

0: hearts of fathers to their children, that they may no longer despise the life engendered in them, but rather may welcome it and accept it lovingly from your hands. We ask this through Christ our Lord. In the name of the Father, and of the Son, and of the Holy Spirit. Amen.
1: 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We're going to begin today with Terry, a first-time caller from Tucson, Arizona, watching us on YouTube today. Hey there, Terry. What's on your mind today?
2: Oh, hello, and thank you. Years ago, I tried to put that stuff into my own words because I couldn't handle the fancy stuff. And so there's St. Thomas Aquinas, and there's two of his famous arguments that are more affectionately known as the truth of the truth and the decent of the decent. Or the gal who changes the dirty diapers gets the romance, and the priest who takes a vow of poverty maximizes profit. You're off and running. That's either the third and fourth way of Aquinas or the fourth and fifth. I kind of think. You're an expert in that sort of stuff. Could you talk about that, please?
3: Okay, I'm not quite sure I understand the question. So you want to talk about Thomas's five ways, but you've obviously got some moniker you're applying, and you're trying to categorize, does this term apply to this proof or that proof? Do I understand you correctly?
2: At least in the books I read, they were more affectionately known as the truth of the truth and the decent of the decent. You straighten yourself up emotionally, and then you will the good of another person. And I think it's the third and fourth, or the fourth and fifth. I thought maybe you could you would have some.
3: Okay, so I am not familiar with the terminology you're using. I'm familiar with Thomas's five ways, so I don't know what book you read, so I don't want to address that question. I can talk about the five ways,
1: okay,
3: which are Thomas's proofs for the existence of God, or his answer to the question, does God exist? And he argues that, here are five ways to arrive at the existence of God. Now, as background, one has to understand that Thomas is operating in a Neoplatonic and Aristotelian philosophical framework. So he takes a lot of that metaphysics for granted, and that's something that throws off modern people because they come to Thomas and they don't have the requisite philosophical background. And the other point is that if you follow Thomas's arguments, they don't really give you the existence of the God of the Bible. And that's not his goal. He's not trying to establish the existence of the God of the Bible. They give you the God of the philosophers, in particular, Plotinus's God, the God of the Neoplatonists. That is to say that we can reason to the fact that there is an ultimate explanation for things, but we don't necessarily know what that ultimate explanation is. Now, Thomas is going to unpack it a little bit more in the Summa and say, well, here are some things that it can't be. It can't be material. It can't be time-bound. It can't be composite. But in terms of what it is, what is the nature of the thing, Thomas is agnostic, and so are we as Catholics. We know that God is. We don't know what God is. And so I think it's important to establish what Thomas's five ways do and don't want to accomplish, and not to misunderstand them. But they're a celebrated part of the Catholic intellectual tradition. I remember attending a meeting sponsored by the U.S. Conference of Catholic Bishops a number of years ago, about 10 years ago, and one of the keynote speakers was Bishop Robert Barron. And he challenged all of the attendees to learn at least one of Thomas's five ways and stick it in your back pocket, so to speak, so you could have it for reference when you needed it. And I think that's a great idea.
1: Now, do you have one of those in your back pocket?
3: Oh, well.
1: I gotcha.
3: So what I'm going to do is I'm going to summarize basically the tenor of all of them, because they come at the same point from different angles.
1: Okay.
3: And essentially it's this, that when you look around you and all the objects of your experience, there's some aspect of those objects that's not explicable in terms of the object itself. It could be their activity. It could be their existence. It could be their goodness, whatever it is. However you want to categorize anything, from a coffee cup to a koala bear to a radio host, it requires something else outside of the object to... Uh-huh.

0: you can't do that ad infinitum. 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
1: Fantastic. 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Renee is in Fairfax, Virginia, listening on the Great Guadalupe Radio Network. Hello, Renee. What's on your mind today?
2: Well, hi. Thank you for taking my call.
1: Sure.
2: I have a question about Pentecost, when the Holy Spirit descended upon the apostles and Mary. I thought Mary was already full of the Holy Spirit. So was it necessary for the Holy Spirit to descend upon her again?
0: Yeah, thanks. I really appreciate the question. So in biblical theology, in the language of sacred scripture, there are multiple things that are attributed to the Holy Spirit. If you go back to the Old Testament, the Spirit of God is obviously present in the creation of the world, and we read about that. But in the lives of the church, of the believers, of the people of Israel, the Spirit's presence seems to be primarily oriented towards empowerment for specific acts of service. So kings and prophets and priests were anointed with the power of the Spirit for specific occasions. I mean, even Samson, he picks up a jawbone of a donkey and beats a bunch of Philistines to death. You know, the Spirit of God comes upon him and enables him to do this extraordinary deed, this sort of thing. But then there's also mention of the Spirit's activity in a more interior and sublime way. So both Jeremiah and Ezekiel prophesy a time when the Spirit would come and renovate people's hearts, that they would come to think and feel differently and thus behave better. They would be circumcised in the heart, Ezekiel says, or be given a new heart, as Jeremiah says. The prophet Joel talks about yet another gifting when at some point future to Joel, these prophetic gifts that would come on individuals in the Old Testament would be more widely distributed on old men, young men, women, children, and people would speak the word of God with boldness. And so you have to kind of differentiate all these different aspects of the Spirit's ministry, and the New Testament views that all of them are fulfilled in the era of the church, all these Old Testament prophecies. And so when it comes to that renovation of the interior life by the Holy Spirit, the Catholic Church teaches that's something that is that's communicated to us through baptism. But this Joel's promise of this Spirit-inspired speech, when people would be overwhelmed by the power of the Spirit and they would be able to proclaim the Word of God with boldness, that seems to be what's in view in the coming of the Spirit at Pentecost. And that's why we have two separate sacraments between baptism and confirmation. They both bring the power of the Spirit, but in different modes. So when we talk about Mary being filled with the Spirit from her immaculate conception, we're talking about the kind of grace that sanctifies us from sin, the sort of thing we receive in baptism. When we talk about the coming of the Spirit at Pentecost and all of the incidents in the book of Acts where the Spirit is implicated are acts of ministry where someone is bearing witness to God or their faith in Christ. Those are the kinds of things that are communicated by the sacrament of confirmation. And so we see the same kind of division in the life of the Blessed Virgin.
1: Is that helpful for you, Renee?
2: Yes, yes, very much so. Thank you so much.
1: You are most welcome. 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We are going to go to TJ now in Roanoke, Virginia, listening on the EWTN app. Hey there, TJ. What's on your mind today?
3: Hey, how you doing today, Dr. Anders?
0: I'm doing great. Thanks, TJ. How about you?
3: I'm doing good. I'll try to break it down the best of my knowledge. So my mother mentioned to me, like, when she was a lot younger, that she was who had several marriages, over three or four at least, and she was unaware of this, and she married the man, and he, shortly after they were married, she was physically assaulted by him very badly, and I guess the marriage didn't last very long after that. And then after that,

0: she married my current father, who she's been with for over 40 or 50 years now, at least. And it's been a great marriage and great family. So, what way would we look at this? How would the church look at this? How would it be valid or...
1: So, absolutely. The church, first of all, would regard her as a victim and as innocent. But she's done nothing wrong. And the first relationship was certainly not a valid marriage. Now, I'm not a tribunal, and I'm not trying to make a legal judgment. I'm just hang with me. It is a fact of Catholic canon law that you cannot lawfully marry a person who's already married. Right? You can't do that. All right? If you marry somebody and they hide from you the fact that they have contracted previous marriages, well, I mean, it's not on you. It's not your fault. But those are all impediments to valid marriage, right? So that's a deal breaker right there, okay? So that if she were to submit that case to a marriage tribunal, they would almost certainly find that that she was not validly married to that guy, okay? Now, I don't know if your mom's Catholic or not, so I'm just going to assume she's not for purposes of this discussion. And she's not subject to the church's jurisdiction in these matters, right? Yeah. But that would be the way the church would look at it from a moral point of view, even, not a canonical point of view. You can't validly marry somebody who's already married, right? And so that's out of there, right? And then presumably your father didn't come into this with previous marriages that he didn't deal with, and so that's, you know, presumptively that's a valid marriage. And again, you know, when women are abused in this way, that's not their fault, and church sees them as victims and wants to be solicitous to them and merciful.
2: Hope that's helpful for you, TJ. Thanks for checking in from Roanoke. Call to communion here on EWTN. Interesting question here from Miriam. Miriam says, how is it possible for us to offer Christ's body and blood, soul and divinity in the Divine Mercy Chaplet when Jesus is not ours to give?
1: Well, he is yours to give.
2: You know what Miriam's talking about here.
1: We pray in the Divine Mercy Chaplet, Eternal Father, I offer you the body, blood, soul, and divinity of your dearly beloved Son, Jesus. How can we offer it to Christ, to God, if it's not ours to give? It's absolutely ours to give. Christ comes to us in the Sacred Eucharist, in the Holy Eucharist, for this purpose, so that he can be offered to the Father.
2: Well, there you go.
1: He is ours to give, right? He is also our intercessor. So we can pray to God also saying, essentially, listen to him, God. Listen to your Son. Like, he's interceding for me. So I'm going to submit myself to his... I'm putting him on retainer, God. He's my representative. He's my counsel in the divine court, right? He's going to stand in the gap and represent me before you. That's my presentation. Yeah, he is ours to offer.
2: Fantastic. Appreciate that. Thank you, Miriam, for your email. Here's a text that just came in from Colin. I want to ask about how to go from thinking God is real to knowing God is real. I was baptized this Easter into the church. It still feels the same as when I was an agnostic. I just don't know that God is there.
1: Oh, that's okay. That's perfectly okay. So, God is not an object of our sense experience. And so one doesn't come to know God the same way one comes to know the existence of my coffee cup. I mean, that doesn't work that way, right? So one can have an experience of God, but it's not that kind of experience. And one...

0: have that. You have to be informed about that reality, but you're still there experiencing God. But it's never going to appear in your consciousness the way an external sense object would appear in your consciousness about which you can form a coherent concept. It doesn't work that way. When you do form a concept of God, you can form a concept of God as cause, as origin, as source, but it won't touch the essence of God. So, you know, for example, I could, if I'm walking through the woods and I, you know, I stumble upon a big blue glowing orb. And I say to myself, well, who put this big blue glowing orb here, or where did it come from? I have a kind of inchoate idea that big blue glowing orbs don't just happen. It's got to be there for a reason. So I have a concept of a kind of undefinable reason. There's some explanation for this. I just don't know the nature of the explanation. Yeah. Well, we also have that kind of knowledge of God. We have knowledge of God as first principle, as source, as origin. But without knowing God's nature, right? You know, the church teaches that we can have an experience of God, say, in the virtue of love, because God is love. Well, if you are loving, if you have the experience of self-sacrificial agape love, you have an experiential knowledge of God, but that doesn't translate into a definite concept. It's an experience, but without being a definite concept. And St. Paul says we see through a glass darkly. Eye has not seen, ear has not heard, it has not entered into the heart of man, not his senses or his conceptual system, what God is or what he has in store for us. And so many great saints have lived their lives wrestling with the question, is there really a God there? Mother Teresa spent her life manifesting to others the love of the God of whose existence she was uncertain.
1: Yeah. So cut yourself a break there, Colin. Absolutely. Appreciate your input. Got time for you and time for your phone calls at 833-288-EWTN. Call now for Call to Communion.
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3: This is Father Miguel. The month of May is dedicated to the Blessed Mother. Let us pray. Hail Mary, full of grace, the Lord is with thee. Blessed art thou among women, and blessed is the fruit of thy womb, Jesus. Holy Mary, Mother of God, pray for us sinners, now and at the hour of our death. Amen.
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5: 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And we did very well. We had machines that bagged and put the peanuts in. And we had big orders. And one was from Daytona Racetrack. And so we did that a couple of years. And so the concessionaire was changed. So the new concessionaire comes to me and he says, you make great peanuts. It'll cost you a little advertising fee. I said, you mean kickback? I don't care what you call it, but that's what it is, kickback. I said, I don't pay kickback. He said, well, then you'll lose our business. I said, sweetheart, if I'm going to hell, it's not going to be on a peanut.
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1: 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I want to congratulate one of our great EWTN radio partners, and that is WJPN 106.3 FM, serving Dumfries, Virginia. They are celebrating their 10th anniversary. That is fantastic. Congratulations to David Morales and his team there at St. John Paul the Great Catholic High School. That's where the radio station is, from all of us at EWTN. All right, we're going to go to the phones in just a moment. That we're still getting them screened right now. Here's a question from Jillian. This email came in to us. Is Thomas, St. Thomas the Apostle, is Thomas a part of the apostolic?

0: Aaronic succession, since he was not present when Christ established the priesthood with the others.
1: He was present when Christ established the priesthood. That's Holy Thursday, upper room. He was there, all right. And yes, he is part of apostolic succession. And if you talk to our friends, the St. Thomas Christians in India, they'll tell you where that succession went.
0: You bet. Yeah, Jillian may be confusing it with, you know, the time when Thomas was away and all that.
1: Well, after the resurrection, Jesus appeared a number of times.
0: Sure.
1: Right? And sometimes Thomas wasn't there.
0: Right.
1: But he came back.
0: Yes, he did. Jillian, thanks so much for your email. Here's one now from Bernard. Did other Jewish sects accept the Septuagint?
1: Yeah, that's why there's a Septuagint. The Christians didn't produce the Septuagint. This is a Jewish book.
0: Yeah.
1: I mean, the church inherited it from the Jews. Now, you know, first century Jews disagreed on a lot of things. They disagreed on a lot of things, including the canon of the Bible.
0: Uh-huh.
1: But there certainly were many Jews that used the Septuagint. That's why that ended up in the lap of the church. It's why it became the ecclesiastical translation of the Old Testament.
0: We get back to the phones in a second here. It is called a communion on EWTN. That phone number is 833-288-EWTN. 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An email from Raymond going way back, and I mean way back. If Adam and Eve had not sinned, would they have experienced death?
1: Yeah, so Catholic doctrine on this is no, that they had what are called preternatural gifts, including immortality, integrity, meaning that they could have easily resisted the allures of the flesh, the allurement of the flesh, and infused knowledge, meaning they would have continued to know God and God's will, you know, in an implicit way. All these things were preternatural gifts that they lost when they were kicked out of the garden. So, yeah, they would have lived forever. Not because biology as such is inherently immortal, but they had a preternatural gift of immortality.
0: Raymond, thanks so much for your email. Let's get back to the phone calls now. Here's Kelly. Kelly is a first-time caller in Colorado, listening on the Great Catholic Radio Network. Hey, Kelly, what's on your mind today?
2: I have a question about prayer. How does it work? When we have something that is important to us or something that we need God's help for, we certainly ask all of our friends and family, and we ask for the intercession of the saints and Our Lady. But I know that it's not simply if we get enough people or saints to pray for us. You know, God already has his ways. We don't understand them. So that's my question.
1: Yeah, thanks. So I'm going to give you kind of the official Catholic line on this, but I'm also going to give you my own personal reflections that are not in conflict with the Catholic line, but they are a different perspective. My own personal take is, I have no clue. Right? I mean, I confess to finding the same conundrum that you have found and have thought about it a lot over the years, and I find it more or less unsolvable, okay? Providence, and free will, and the future, and prayer, and intercession, it's all just a great big fat mystery, and I have no idea how it all shakes out. I will give you the official Catholic line on this. The official Catholic line is that God foreordains to make use of human prayer as one of the instrumental causes in bringing about his predetermined will.
0: Okay.
1: So God is in control of the whole show. He's not taken nothing takes him by surprise. He's got it all in his plan.
0: Yeah.
1: But he brings his plan about through the use of secondary causes. And one of those secondary causes is the instrument of human prayer. So God foreordains to answer the prayer that he intends to answer to bring about his will.
0: Okay.
1: So prayer works and it has real agency. Now, good luck detecting that. I mean, like, I don't think there's an empirical test that you can bring to bear and say, I know this is answered prayer now, and that's not. That's just not how Christian faith works. We walk by faith and not by sight.
0: Okay. Kelly, thanks so much for your call from Colorado. We hope that is helpful for you. Julie is listening to us in Yakima, Washington, on the Great Sacred Heart Radio. Hey there, Julie. What's on your mind today?

0: today?
1: I would like, I'm Catholic all my life. I wondered if the Catholic Church believes that we're in end times.
0: Oh yeah, absolutely. And that's a biblical doctrine. So 1 Corinthians chapter 10, verse 11, St. Paul writes to those upon whom the end of the ages have come. I mean, and he's writing that in the first century.
2: Yeah.
0: So absolutely, the end times started with the ascension of Christ, and we're still in the end times.
2: So there it is.
0: Now, do you mean that sometimes people ask this question and they think, well, you know, is the end imminent? Like, is it going to happen before like October 1st? And to that question, there is no answer, right? That the kind of date setting apocalypticism, you know, well, this guy's the Antichrist, or that guy, or here's the sign that the end is coming and Jesus is going to come back tomorrow. That kind of attitude has always been around, and so far it's been wrong. Like every person that's ever predicted the end imminently, meaning like, you know, within their lifetime or, you know, within the next month or whatever, has always been proved to be wrong. Jesus said, no one knows the day or the hour. But the perspective that the church should always have is one of hopeful expectation, right? That God, Christ could come back imminently, but imminently could mean next week or next century or next millennium. You know, we could still be in the early church for all we know.
2: Yeah, absolutely. Appreciate that. Hope that's helpful for you, Julie. Thanks for checking in from Yakima, Washington. Still time for a few more phone calls at 833-288-EWTN. If you have a question for Dr. David Anders, or maybe you'd like to explain to us what is stopping you from becoming a Catholic, call or text 833-288-3986. Got a text just a few moments ago. This person says, please explain what Jesus meant when he said that for if people do these things when the tree is green, what will happen when it is dry? What is he
0: Yeah,
2: talking
0: so I'm
2: about
0: trying to
2: there?
0: pull up the context and remember the exact context. But I mean, essentially, Christ draws a distinction between the events in Judea during his earthly ministry and then what happens when he's taken away, right? And it's a contrast he draws frequently with the apostles. And so, again, I don't have the text in front of me, but my memory suggests, and I could be wrong, but memory suggests that, you know, when Christ is here, that's when the wedding guests rejoice that the bridegroom is near, et cetera, et cetera, et cetera. And they don't fast, and they can drink and make merry, but when he's taken away, then we're going to fast, then we're going to have trouble, then we're going to have tribulation, and so forth.
2: Okay. Appreciate that. Thanks so much for your text. We'll get back to the phones in a moment. Here's an email from Claire who says, what happened to the church when the Roman Empire was destroyed?
0: It stayed around,
2: Yes, it
0: right?
2: did.
0: It stayed around. So, a lot depends on how you define the destruction of the Roman Empire. So, you know, Rome fell. The city of Rome was conquered in the early 5th century. By the Visigoths, but the seat of the empire at that point had already moved to Constantinople, and so the Byzantine Empire, which considered itself the Roman Empire, continued to exist until the sack of Constantinople by the Turks in the 15th century. So you had a Roman Empire of sorts in the East, you know, for another 1500 years after the time of Christ. In the West, yeah, the city of Rome fell. In the year 800, Charlemagne had himself crowned Holy Roman Emperor, which you better believe the Byzantine Emperor was not real keen on, right? And so, you know, there was at least a kind of pretension of, you know, continuity with the Roman Empire in the West. The kings of France definitely saw themselves as heirs of this Roman Christian thing, and they saw themselves as occupying a sort of similar role in Christendom as, say, the Byzantine Emperor would occupy. And you know, and the language and the law and the culture of Christian Rome arguably continues in the West to this day. But I mean, even in the church, I mean, the church continued to use Latin as its official language. And still does in official documents up to the present, but I mean, it was a living ecclesiastical language up until the 1960s.
2: Wow.
0: So, you know, I mean, yeah, politically the Roman Empire fractured, but it, you know, it Roman Empire and its influence did not go away on Christendom.
2: All right. And thank you so much for that. Call to Communion here on EWTN. You know, there are programs on EWTN Radio

0: that are also carried on EWTN-TV. 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Let's go to Chris now. He was on hold on one of our previous programs, but we ran out of time, so I'm very glad that Chris called us back from Orange County. Hey there, Chris. What's on your mind today?
1: Hi, I was going to ask Dr. Anders what he thinks about the apparent discrepancy or the timing of the Last Supper, because our Lord, everybody agree, all the synoptics and John agree that Jesus died on Good Friday, but in reading further, you say that the Passover was coming up, therefore the Passover could not have been celebrated prior to Jesus' death. But in the Last Supper, we're seemingly, where do you want, the disciples were asked, where do you want to have the Passover to Jesus? And that was at the Last Supper. So do you have a comment about that?
2: Sure. So you're correct. The Synoptic Gospels, Matthew, Mark, and Luke, date the Passover to the 15th of Nisan, which is the day after the Passover meal, the crucifixion, I should say, and John dates it to the 14th of Nisan. So they have different dates. They both have him crucified on Friday, but they think the date on Friday was different. Now, Pope Benedict, in his book Jesus of Nazareth, has a very long discussion of this problem, and I would refer you to the Pope's remarks. It's the second volume of Jesus of Nazareth. A very common scholarly explanation is that John changes the date because he has a theological agenda of having Jesus crucified on the day of the Passover, because he is the Passover lamb. He kind of signals this in the beginning when John the Baptist sees him and says, "Behold the Lamb of God." I mean, that's like right off the bat, as you open the gospel, he's told you who Jesus is and what his identity is. And so there's profound symbolic value in having him crucified on the day of the Passover sacrifice. John's gospel is just one big fat book of symbolism, right? One after the other. It's signs and symbols all day long in John, and that seems very consistent with his literary method. Now, obviously, that to hold that view requires that you say, well, you're saying that, you know, John wrote some things that weren't absolutely chronologically accurate in the way that a court stenographer would write them, and my answer to that would be yes. But remember what the literal sense of the text means in Catholic theology. The literal sense is the sense that the author wanted to convey. If the author wants to give, you know, when Luke writes the book of Acts and the book of Luke, he says, I'm going to give you a blow-by-blow account. Went down to the archives, interviewed the witnesses, I'm writing it out for you. That's Luke's stated purpose, right? It seems evident to me that's not John's purpose.
0: No.
2: Right? He is the theologian. That's the way he's spoken of in the tradition. John's the theologian who's writing a highly symbolical account of events to invest them with theological meaning. That's my take. You don't have to hold my opinion. I mean, there are plenty of Catholic exegetes and scholars who have tried to work out a harmonization of these accounts, and Pope Benedict's in that group, you know. So you can go that way, and I'm not taking a position one way or the other. To me, it doesn't offend me as a Catholic if someone says, well, you know, John's objective was something other than pure chronology. I'm okay with that.
0: Chris, is that helpful for you?
1: Yes, it sure is. Thank you so much.
0: Appreciate your phone call. Call to Communion here on EWTN. 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Emmanuel is listening in Tulsa on the great Oklahoma Catholic Radio. Emmanuel, what's on your mind today?
3: Yeah, thank you for taking my call, and I really love your program. I learn a lot every time.
0: Thank you.
3: Quick question. I have lost two children through miscarriages just in the past, not recently, but my question is, whenever we pray as a family, my wife usually refers to them whenever we are doing intercessory prayer and we are asking the saints to pray for us. My favorite is Saint Thomas Aquinas,

0: So I would say St. Thomas Aquinas, pray for us. And my wife will name our miscarried deceased children and say St. Jonathan, St. this. So is that, will that be a Catholic practice?
1: Yeah, thank you so much. And I'm so sorry for your loss. And, you know, I would imagine that this is a practice that brings your wife a good deal of comfort, and I'm very blessed by that, and I hope she continues to be comforted by this. So here's what the Catholic Church says about asking for people's intercession. And, of course, these are people. You can pray and ask for the intercession of anybody who's dead if you personally believe that they're in heaven. That's different from having them named in the church's calendar with their own feast day, right, and being promoted in the public cult of the Catholic Church. That's what canonization does. Canonization doesn't place someone in heaven. Canonization is a recognition, a public recognition by the church that someone is in heaven.
2: An acknowledgement.
1: And sets them forth as an example in their moral life and so forth, and encourages the church to seek their intercession. And so there are obviously, there's got to be a process for that. Otherwise, everybody would offer up their own grandmother for public veneration, right? Yeah. So you got to have some kind of selection. The Holy See decides here who the saints are, here's who's going to go into the calendar, mm-hmm. and so forth. But privately, yeah, in your own private prayer life, you can definitely pray and ask for the intercession of anyone that you think is in heaven. And I think there's absolutely no reason that I can see why anyone would doubt that the souls of miscarried children are not in heaven. I mean, they have no personal sin. There's no revelation promising that they're in heaven, but they're certainly not anywhere else. I mean, they're not going to be in hell. I mean, Thomas Aquinas invented the doctrine of limbo to try to account for this. But limbo is not a doctrine. That's just a theological opinion. And most Catholic theologians, including recent popes, seem to think that unbaptized infants go to heaven. That seems like a safe opinion, right? The Pope holds it. And so this is a very reasonable thing to do. I mean, the only thing you can't do is name a church for these children and promote them in the public cult. But in your private prayer life, absolutely, that's appropriate if you want to.
2: Appreciate your call, Emmanuel. It is called a communion here on EWTN. Here's a question now from Rosa. In the Latin Mass, why does the altar server lift the garment of the priest when the priest raises up the Eucharist? Do you know?
1: That's a good question.
2: Yeah.
1: And I'm not sure that I do know.
2: Okay. Why don't we pass on that one? Here's one then from Bonnie. In the Protestant church, I see pastors leave to go to other denominations for more money. How do Catholic priests get jobs at churches? Do they just go where they're offered the best money?
1: No, that is not how it works in the Catholic Church. That's a big difference. So the whole model of church governance between the Catholic Church and much of the Protestant world is just vastly different. I went to a Protestant seminary myself, and it was affiliated with a Christian denomination, with the Evangelical Free Church, but it drew students from other denominations as well. And whether you were denominational or not, students paid their own way. They paid tuition, just like you would at any other graduate school. And they would graduate with a degree. If they wanted to be in ministry, they would get a ministry degree, like a Master of Divinity degree. And then they had to go out and find a job. And that meant they had to go interview and audition and this sort of thing. And, you know, if you were in a denominational seminary, obviously you would be limited to that denomination.
2: Mm-hmm.
1: There are interdenominational seminaries in the Protestant world where, you know, you can kind of shop it around, if you will. Most people in the Protestant world don't select a denomination based on money. That's my experience. They select it based on their theological conviction or their family heritage. I mean, someone who is a Lutheran is not going to become a Baptist just because they get a raise most of the time. I mean, that could happen, but I mean, that's not the way it works.
2: Yeah.
1: But with whatever tradition you're in, whether it's Baptist or Lutheran or Presbyterian or Bible church or whatever, within that tradition, yeah, there is a market. There's a market, and you have to apply. You have to be interviewed. You have to audition, and to keep that job, you have to basically please most of the people most of the time, or you're going to get voted out. And money does play a role. And so there are cases where, you know, somebody passes a church of 1,000, and then they get an offer to go to a church of 10,000 and a significant bump, and that's a motive, just like it would be for anybody in any form of work. That is just not how the Catholic Church works at all. First of all, if someone has the inclination to become a priest, they don't. That's not a guarantee they can go get the degree or whatever. They have to go to the church and say, I have this inclination. Then the church discerns whether they do or not. It's up to the church to decide whether to even put them in seminary. Then if the church thinks, yeah, this person may seriously have a vocation to the priesthood, they'll accept them into the Catholic seminary. But that's not a guarantee of ordination. And along the way, you can get booted for a lot of reasons.
2: Yeah.
1: Okay, so you got to make it through a lot.

0: a lot of studies, and not just studies, but spiritual formation and accountability and so forth. At the end of that process, if the church still thinks you're priestly material, they'll pay the tuition, they'll pay your expenses, which are not a lot, then they ordain you. And one of the things you do in ordination is you promise to obey your bishop or whoever his successor is for life.
1: Yeah.
0: And then the bishop says, you go here, well, you go there, right? And he decides what the assignments are. Now, in practice, bishops have learned over the centuries that it's not a good idea to just be completely imperious and overbearing in this process. And these days, there are more parishes than there are priests. There's more work than there are people to do them, yeah, right? And so it sometimes, I mean, there are unofficial principles about how this shakes out. So there is this kind of a seniority, pecking order hierarchy within the presbyterate. And more often than not, the senior priests will, receive the choicer parishes. Not always, but that typically is the case. Sometimes a parish will come up and need a pastor, and, the personnel board of the diocese will sit around and literally say, okay, who wants this one? And Sam says, well, I'll take it. Okay, it goes to Sam, and the bishop signs off on the decision. But not always. Sometimes, and the priests are allowed to signal what they'd like. I'd like to stay here. I'd like to go there. But the bishop doesn't have to take their requests.
1: Okay.
0: And so I know priests personally who are in parishes that they don't want to be in, and they've asked to be moved, and they haven't been moved. And I know the opposite also happens. But ultimately, it's the bishop's decision.
1: Appreciate your email there, Bonnie. Thank you so much for it. Let's go to Mark in Cincinnati, listening on the Great Sacred Heart Radio, AM 740. Hey there, Mark. What's on your mind today?
2: Hello?
1: Hi. Go right ahead.
2: Is that for Mike?
1: Yes, go right ahead.
2: Mike in Cincinnati.
1: Yes, yeah. Mike, go ahead.
2: Okay. My question, I was surfing the web, and I saw lots of information about this Church of Scientology. And it seems to be a worldwide church, and people were saying how satisfied they were with the church. But I'm a devout Catholic, so I'm not thinking about joining the church. But my question is that a legitimate religion?
0: Yeah, thank you so much. So the as it were, Church of Scientology was started by the science fiction writer and futurist and self-help guru L. Ron Hubbard. And church is an odd name because it has zero connection to Christianity and doesn't pretend to, right? So its beliefs are radically and completely different from anything resembling any Christian denomination at all.
1: So there that
0: there
1: is.
0: You go. Yeah.
1: Okay. Mark, thanks so much for your call. Here's kind of a tough one. This is from Tisha, who says, will my 5-year-old grandson go to heaven even though he wasn't baptized?
0: Thank you so much, Tisha. So if the grandson has passed away, my heart would absolutely break and go out to you, and you'd have my sincere condolences if that were the case. If your grandson has already passed away, the presumption of the Catholic Church would be that he's in heaven, because the age of 5 is before the age of reason. He could not have any real personal guilt or sin because he hasn't reached the age of reason. He hasn't reached the age of real moral responsibility. And God loves his children and wants all people to be saved. So there's no reason to doubt that God could very well extend the grace of salvation to this child in some way known only to God. Now, we don't have some revelation that says this specific child is in heaven, but we have principles from sacred scripture and tradition that would lead us to have a real lively hope in this child's case. Now, if the grandchild is still living, and I'm not sure from the question whether he is or not, then what I can tell you is sort of the same, that God desires everybody to be saved and has offered sufficient grace for everyone to be saved. And our prayer would be that your grandchild and everyone else would come to cooperate with that grace before they die sufficiently to be saved. And we can't handicap that now, right? We got a whole life ahead of us, so we got to wait until the end to find out.
1: Tisha, thank you so much for your text. Glad that we could get that in here at the end of the program. Dr. David Anders, thank you,
0: sir. Thanks, Tom.
1: 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On behalf of our fantastic team, I'm Tom Price along with Dr. David Anders. Thanks for joining us. We'll see you next time here on EWTN's Call to Communion. I'm looking forward to it. I hope you are as well.

0: Well, God bless.
1: Hello, this is Father Benedict Rochelle with a thought for today. I'd like to mention perseverance, not quitting. You know, if there's any message in the gospel that you can really read between the lines, it's don't quit. How about the apostles? They betrayed Jesus, but he wouldn't let them quit. And they went on, like St. Paul, to martyrdom, to many, many tough tasks, to lives of spending their entire energy, and they had to press on, as St. Paul says. When I was growing up, we used to say, quitters never win, and winners never quit. You can turn that over into your Christian life, and it becomes the beautiful, powerful virtue of perseverance.
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3: The power of prayer simply means that words have an effect. For example, when a couple says, "I do," it literally changes two people to becoming one in marriage. When you say, "I love you," it changes us and it gives us value. The power of prayer is in the words and in the sentiment, but it's also in the fact that God, who is omnipotent, all-powerful, answers our prayers.
4: Hello, this is Father Anton Pascual from the Philippines. Let's talk about living faith here on Faith Matters. What is faith? Faith is our living response. According to Pope Francis, our responsible freedom, a response to God's invitation or calling. When I was in theology, we call it revelation. Revelation is God's self-communication to mankind. And we respond to the calling of God by means of faith, living faith coming from a living invitation of God. But how do we define faith in our day-to-day experience? In my experience as a priest for the last 27 years, and in the teaching of the Church, especially in our beloved country, Philippines, in the Filipino Catechism, we define faith as knowing, loving, and serving God in the Church Jesus founded. Take note, growing in faith is like growing in any human relationship. Before you can serve someone, you have to love that person. And in order to love that person, you have to know who that person is. The same with our response with God. God always calls us 24/7. And as we respond to the calling of God, living faith, it passes through these three levels of development. First is you have to know Him. Who is God? Who is Jesus in your life? Second, you have to love Him. What is loving God? Wholeheartedly. And lastly, what do we see concretely as a response to loving God? And that is what we call serving God. Serving God in our neighbor. Because you cannot love God because you don't see God. You love God in the way we serve one another, especially the least, the last, and the lost. Let us try to reflect on that. No? Faith is knowing, loving, and serving God in the Church Jesus founded. So brothers and sisters, let us reflect on this. Living faith. Where are you now in your living faith? Is it still in the knowing? Or are you in the loving or in the serving stage of your living faith in Jesus Christ? Let us pray and let us continue to reflect. God bless.
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0: for the Philippines.
1: I'm Father Bernard McGuckian. In our last program in this series on the Sacred Heart, we visited the home place of St. Margaret Mary. And today we come to the monastery where she spent the rest of her life and had the extraordinary visions of the Sacred Heart. Come and join us. Welcome to our program. As a result of the extraordinary generosity of the Visitation Sisters here at Parle Monial, we have the privilege of standing on the very spot where the Sacred Heart of Jesus revealed his extraordinary love for every man, woman and child to one of the sisters here, St. Margaret Mary Alacoque. She entered the order in 1671, and 2 years later, on the feast of St. John the Evangelist, December the 27th, 1673, while she was praying in this chapel, the Lord appeared near the altar behind us and told her of the extraordinary love he had for the human race. She had further visions. The most important one came during the octave of the feast of Corpus Christi, which is a great symbol of love in the church. And Jesus complained of how his love had been rejected. At that time in the church, Jansenism was strong, an overemphasis on the justice of God to the forgetfulness of his love. Other Christians had rejected his very presence in the Blessed Eucharist. And this obviously was a cause of hurt. He asked something very specific of Margaret Mary. He said he wanted to have a feast in the church dedicated totally to his Sacred Heart. And she was surprised about this, because how could she, an enclosed nun, make this happen? But he told her that in spite of all opposition, his heart would override all these things and make it a reality. It didn't happen in her lifetime. But he also revealed to her that his heart would expand, the word he used, to show this love that was rejected. It was significant that the great apparition took place during the octave. That's 8 days after the feast of Corpus Christi, which was a feast introduced to the church in the 13th century to emphasize the endlessness of the love of Christ for all of us. The idea of the Sacred Heart was to make some reparation for not sin in general, but for the sins against the Eucharist. So what Jesus wanted was a feast that would show the link between the Eucharist and his Sacred Heart, because one of the greatest gifts of his heart is the Eucharist. Margaret Mary said to the Lord, "But how can I do this? I am an incompetent little person." And she really believed that. And the Lord told her that he used the weakest things to do the greatest works, but that she was to go and look for help. While she was still in this convent, a priest came to say Mass one day, a Jesuit called Claude Lacolombiere. And as soon as he came onto the altar, an internal voice told her, "This is the one I am sending to you." With the approval of her superiors, she told the whole story to Claude Lacolombiere. And he listened very carefully. He came to the conclusion that she was not having hallucinations, that really what she was reporting was something that had really happened, and that both himself and herself were to spend the rest of their lives spreading this devotion and also working to have that feast asked for by Jesus introduced into the church. It would take many years. In fact, it would be 1856, well over 200 years later, that the church approved the idea and introduced the Feast of the Sacred Heart, which was to make known to people that at the heart of Christianity is a heart. These

revelations were to have an extraordinary impact on the devotional life of Catholicism in subsequent centuries, right up until today. Such wonderful things happened. Over 280 new religious orders, using the term Sacred Heart in their title, came into existence in the Church. The whole human race was consecrated to the Sacred Heart in 1899 by Leo XIII, and that same Pope, speaking about the events here, said they were the most important events that took place in the history of Christianity after John had written the Apocalypse. Then it inspired such wonderful people as Damien of Molokai, who offered himself to the lepers on that island near Hawaii as an expression of his love for the Sacred Heart. He said, "I die a son of the Sacred Heart." It inspired people through the great difficulties of the French Revolution. It ultimately led to another feast in the Church, the Feast of Christ the King in 1925, that was seen as the culmination of the love in the heart of Christ, because Christ is the King, and he said it himself when he was speaking to Pilate. He has never insisted on his rights in this world, and one French writer said that Jesus is King in this world, if not of it. The Church authorities were slow to accept the value of these revelations of St. Margaret Mary, because the Church always is very, very careful. In fact, some of those who worked with her, like a Jesuit called Coisey, discovered that he had a great deal to suffer because of it. In fact, in his own order, the idea was, this message is too good to be true. But he kept struggling on to assure people that it was well-founded. Another man called Galife, he took up the cause along with Croiset, and both of them found great opposition. But eventually, members of the Society of Jesus began to accept that this is genuine and began to row in behind it. Through the centuries, other people have had revelations of the Sacred Heart. One French author called Bamvel says that as if Jesus was a great poet who gave small readings of his work through the centuries and then made this extraordinary revelation of the whole thing at Paray-le-Monial. Today, the Sacred Heart is still operative under another term, the Divine Mercy, which the Heart of Christ is a revelation of Divine Mercy. Sister Faustina, she, like Margaret Mary, is responsible for bringing another feast into the Church, the Feast of Divine Mercy. God's mercy is infinite, and he finds all sorts of finite ways of expressing it. And often it has been through great women in the Church. One of the first was a lady called Juliana of Liège. She was the one responsible for making the Church aware of the need for a special feast of Corpus Christi. Then Margaret Mary. Then eventually a German lady, Sister Mary of the Divine Heart. Her name was Maria Droste zu Wischering. She was a nun in a convent in Portugal. And she had an extraordinary revelation from Jesus himself, that he wanted the whole world consecrated to him. She communicated this message to the Pope. The message was not really accepted. And then she sent a personal message to Pope Leo XIII, telling him something personal about his own life that nobody else in this world could have known but himself, to show the authenticity of her message. And then Pope, on the Feast of the Sacred Heart, 1899, consecrated the whole universe to the Sacred Heart. And he said on that occasion that he considered it the most important act of his pontificate. And he was the man who gave the world Rerum Novarum, which was the great document on social affairs, which has influenced Church teaching ever since. Devotion to the Sacred Heart is devotion to the things closest to the heart of Jesus. This is what Margaret Mary wanted to let loose in the world, to start a fire. And she got help from so many sources through the years. One of the big miracles associated with Margaret Mary

And this chapel was in the life of a Peruvian priest, Mateo Mervi Curley. He was a young priest from South America, and after he was cured here, he felt that he had to go and make this message known to the whole world. He went to the Pope of the time, Pius X, and asked for permission to enthrone the families of the world to the Sacred Heart. And the Pope said, "I do not give you permission, I command you." And he told him, "Go off," and he went off. And until 1960, he spent the rest of his life on all five continents, inviting families to make Christ the King of their homes and their families. This is the room where St. Margaret Mary died on the 17th of October, 1690. Really, she died of love. She couldn't have become holier than she was. And even the day she died, the children in the streets were calling out that the saint of the Holy Marys has died. That was the traditional name for this monastery. She had reached an extraordinary degree of holiness. In fact, before she died, she had a vision of the seraphim. There are nine choirs of angels. You have angels, archangels, thrones, dominations, virtues, powers. Then cherubim and seraphim, those spirits closest to God. And they revealed to her that she would have a very, very high place in heaven. And as she was dying, she was said something she'd said often in her life, "I will sing forever of the love of God." She died on the 17th of October, but her feast day, for some reason, is the 16th of October. But the reputation for holiness quickly spread until now. Probably she must be one of the best known saints in the calendar. There's hardly a Catholic church in the world where there isn't either a statue or a picture or a painting of St. Margaret Mary kneeling before the Sacred Heart, and the very spot where I'm standing is where it all began. This oratory is the first oratory dedicated to the Sacred Heart. It's a very small building, not much bigger than a telephone kiosk, but it's so precious. It was there that Margaret Mary encouraged her novices to set up a small altar inside the oratory. And it contains a very, very early copy of the first little drawing of the Sacred Heart, which she approved and said, "That is sufficient." And she said, "Let this symbol, this picture of the Sacred Heart, be spread around the world and it will have its own effect." The heart is a universal symbol. All our hearts are the same, even if we have red faces or black faces or white faces or brown faces. We all realize what's meant by a heart. And even the word, as Carl Rahner says, it wanders through all the languages of the world. It's a universal symbol, and that's why it has been so powerful. These revelations of Margaret Mary were kept so secret that the only people who knew about them were the superiors in the monastery and the priests she revealed them to. The other sisters didn't know that she was different in this exceptional way from everyone else. Before she died, she was ordered under obedience to write her life story, her autobiography. It's a wonderful document, and she writes, I consider, very, very well. She had a good hand of writing, but she had to be told to do this under obedience. And you know, you won't realize how holy some person is from their own story, because they're not going to tell you how holy they are. You need other people to look in and add to it. But we've got the basis of our story there, and everything is authentic, and it's a very moving document. But there have been thousands of books written about her, and they're still been written every day. In the Jesuit house at Paris Le Monial, there's a total library dedicated to books on Margaret Mary and on her revelations to the Sacred Heart, with all their implications, and they're still been written well into the 21st century, because love is what life is about, and she revealed a very deep aspect of it, love of God for
men and women. And the only thing that Jesus

0: asked from her was that we might love him in return. Nothing else. We're going to show you some of these precious relics that have been preserved over the centuries. We have here relics, parts of the coffin in which she was buried. One peculiar relic is the travelling bag which belonged to her brother that she brought with her. And it's peculiar in that there's a place for a tall hat that looks like a funnel. Then beside that, to the left of that, is a piece of her bones. In our own day, these relics are so highly valued around the world that people turn up in their thousands all over the world to venerate what are known as first-class relics of St. Margaret Mary Alacoque. That is, parts of her body, normally her bone. But also, there's one very special relic that still remains with us. That is her brain. Her brain is contained in a reliquary which is located just a few yards from the site where she first had these extraordinary visions of the Sacred Heart. The fact that they have had such a wonderful effect in the world is an indication of their authenticity. We just had to slip out of the church as Mass was beginning, but wasn't it wonderful to see those extraordinary relics of St. Margaret Mary? But we want to meet Sister Marie Chantal, who is responsible for the wonderful work of the Guard of Honour and the Sacred Heart, which has been a part of life in the monastery for many years. Could you tell us about the history of the Guard of Honour of the Sacred Heart?
1: It all started with a sister in our order. Margaret Mary started the idea. It was a grace she received from the Lord. More recently, our Mother Superior was looking for something to get people closer to the heart of Jesus. She was inspired by the heart of Jesus being pierced. As our devotion here continued, grace is spread over all of us, like a river of living water from the Holy Spirit. So our Mother Superior asks that people offer 1 hour of their day every day. It's not an hour of prayer. It's an hour that you consecrate to your earthly vocation. You offer what you're in the process of doing. If you stay at home, travel, take care of your grandchildren, do the dishes, or even watch TV, you offer that hour with its joy and its pains.
0: What has been the reaction around the world to this idea?
1: Devotion to the Sacred Heart spread around the world very fast. It fell asleep for some amount of time here because the sisters had become very old. They were quite old in 2007. There were several of us in the monastery wanting to start the devotion again. Our Mother Superior is Mexican, and Mexicans come to Pare Le Monial because this is where the apparitions happened. We knew we had to start the devotion again.
0: You are a member of the community where St. Margaret Mary had the first apparitions of the Sacred Heart.
1: Yes, I've been a member for the last 10 years. I made my solemn vows in 2006. I was given this grace to take care of the archives.
0: What is that that you have in your hands, Sister?
1: This is the painting that we call the Quandron, in which we write the names of the people who engaged themselves. They surround the heart of Jesus with their presence. Each hour there's a special intention for the world, for the church, along with the angels, the Virgin Mary, and the saints.
0: What is the essential of the message?
1: The essence of this is to honor God and give back love to Jesus. He told St. Margaret Mary that some people should be consolers because he couldn't find any, and he was so sad. So he's waiting that we answer him with our love and make reparation for the people who don't think about him.
0: Thanks to Sister for her explanation of the Guard of Honour. We also thank you at home for being with us. So may the blessing of Almighty God, Father, Son, and Holy Spirit descend upon you and remain with you forever.

0: Welcome back to Catholic Enlightenment, where we look at the gift of Catholicism to our civilization. In this series, we're trying to reclaim the title of Enlightenment for Catholic faith and the Catholic mind. In the first program of the series, we looked at the influence of Catholicism on our understanding of the cosmos, of space, time, and the world of nature. In this program, we want to look at the humanities, particularly the physical expression of our faith, of our creativity in art and architecture and other aspects of the human being. I'm here with my friend Father Marcus Holden, who is custodian of the Church of St. Augustine's in Ramsgate in England. And in fact, I'm in front of a tomb. So perhaps you'd like to explain, Father Marcus, the significance of the gentleman behind me.
1: Yes, well, this is Pugin buried here, and he is known as God's architect. He sought to reclaim those ages of faith and to build design buildings that had soul, to decorate them according to their function. And he built more than 7 cathedrals and 40 churches. But he's most famous for designing the Houses of Parliament and Big Ben, which is an icon of this country.
0: Now, this link between Catholicism and art and architecture, could you perhaps explain a little bit why there does seem to be this link, why the Church has so often expressed itself in these different artistic forms?
1: Yes, well, there's a deep reason for it. It's not by accident. Our religion, unlike perhaps any other in the world, believes that God has become utterly personal and physical with us. That's what we believe with the incarnation. It literally means the Word, who is God, has become enfleshed, one of us. And that changes the relationship of matter to the divine. And in St. Paul's writings, we hear of Jesus being called the image of the invisible God, and we can see him. And therefore, art changes for that very reason.
0: So it begins with the stable in Bethlehem and the baby lying in the manger, and then suddenly, you know, a few centuries later, you've got Chartres Cathedral and all the extraordinary things that are flowering from this.
1: Yes, it's like an explosion of creativity that comes from God touching matter and making matter holy.
0: So just going back to the early centuries of Christianity, it traces this story a little bit through the ages. What would you say are the big landmarks of the first few centuries, and particularly the influence of Christianity on art and on architecture?
1: Well, as you know, Christianity was persecuted in the early times under the Roman Empire, and it was difficult for Christians to express themselves in art and in building. But even then, you see works of art created in the catacombs of Rome, for instance. If you go there to those burial places, you see icons of Christ, the Good Shepherd, of the Blessed Virgin Mary, carrying the child Jesus, of the Magi. So art was part of that initial early Christianity. There was a desire to express faith in image.
0: If you want to think about early buildings, are there particular places you go in the world to see early Christian buildings, to see examples of this first flowering?
1: Well, even again, before the conversion of the Roman Empire, you have churches built with artistic images, fresco on the wall. Dora Oropos, which is a place in Syria, in the east of Syria, has Christian architecture, Christian art from the 3rd century. A very clear example of what Christianity was about, even in those early times.
0: So aren't any sort of big names in architectural forms over the centuries that our viewers would need to be aware of that are linked in a strong way to Catholicism?
1: Yes, absolutely. A lot of the early artists we don't know the names of. Not until about the 13th century do we begin to hear the names of the great artists. In the early times, art was produced, but almost in an anonymous way. There's something very humble about that. It wasn't the cult of the personality as we definitely have today with modern art. It was done for the glory of God and for the service of the people. So you have those great artists from Roman times who created mosaics using the gifts from ancient Greece and Rome, but brought to the service of Christ.
0: So you're saying that in the early centuries, Christians began to express themselves artistically. And can you use some examples of this sort of evolution? How did this develop? And what are the fruits of it?
1: Well, as soon as Rome had become

0: about Christianity at that period.
1: So he wasn't just bringing Christianity, or that's a rather derogatory way of putting it, but also bringing civilization with him when he landed.
0: Yes, he brought art. Right. He not only the icon of Christ, there was a silver crucifix that wouldn't have been seen in these parts before that time, and also a book of the Gospels, which was the Word of God, but also illuminated.
1: Yes.
0: And beautifully designed. It still exists to this day in Cambridge. He brought a new understanding of the beauty of creation.
1: Now, in the subsequent centuries, this period is sometimes rather patronizingly referred to as the Dark Ages, but perhaps you'd have something else to say about this period.
0: Yes, I think when we come to the 13th century, for instance, we can talk about a golden age of art. It's in this period when we see the first move towards perspective, that art becomes almost three-dimensional. It's there to teach us. Think of those cycles of Giotto, the great Franciscan-inspired artists in Assisi, where you go through the life of Francis through art, and you learn from it. The development of traditions surrounding the Christmas crib with the Christ child, ever so physical, and the Stations of the Cross, where we empathize with our Lord through art. Our art touches the emotions as well, and in that period, it comes to life. It becomes even more personal.
1: I think something particularly special happens in Western Europe about this time, particularly with the portrayal of the face, and the face becomes a vehicle for seeing the person much more as a kind of window of the soul. So one almost comes into a second-person relationship with the figure portrayed in the art. I think it's very important for understanding grace as well, that just as grace brings us into second-person relationship with God, somehow that's also changing the way we see art as well, and bringing us into second-person relationship with the saints, the Mother of God, and Jesus Christ himself, of course.
0: Yes, this is a fruit of Christianity too, because in ancient art, everything is rather two-dimensional and flat, and the divine is very distant. But suddenly, with Christianity, you get this move towards intimacy, towards personal relations with God, and the human person takes on expression in relation to God.
1: Now, Father Marcus, I'd like to perhaps bring you now into the Renaissance and then the later centuries. And are there any particular highlights, any landmarks during this time?
0: Oh, it's a glorious period, and people still pack out the art galleries to see the works of Michelangelo, and we visit Leonardo da Vinci and Caravaggio, who develops that wonderful technique of light and darkness. No one could have stood before the Pietà in St. Peter's in Rome and looked upon the 15th century as a dark age.
1: Yes, this is the period before the Enlightenment, so-called, yes. And even into later centuries, because one thing is I've noticed is that there seems to be a decline of art in certain ways. I mean, a lot of the modern art, I mean, some of it's good, but there's a lot of ugliness today. How would you explain what has happened then in recent centuries?
0: I think art is an expression of the soul, and what is important to us is expressed in art. And what we often see in modernity is a lack of religious feeling, a lack of soul, and also a sense of priorities that have gone wrong. So the human person turned in upon itself rather than looking outward to God and to others.
1: So if I may paraphrase, if we have grace, we get nature thrown in. But if we lose grace, then our perspective on nature begins to collapse as well. Perhaps the visual arts may be a very clear way of seeing this.
0: Yes, and it's we see almost a return to pagan art, where the world is worshipped for itself, which was one of the reasons why Christianity changed art.
1: Well, thank you for joining us for this program on the subject of Catholic Enlightenment. Thank you.

0: Join us as we pray the rosary for those who protect the life of the mother and the life of the unborn. 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
1: Welcome to The Rosary is a Place with Father Benedict Rochelle and Simonetta.
2: In the glorious mysteries, we have not only Christ's victory in this world,

0: In the name of the Father, and of the Son, and of the Holy Spirit. Amen. I believe in God, the Father Almighty, creator of heaven and earth, and in Jesus Christ, his only Son, our Lord, who was conceived by the Holy Spirit, born of the Virgin Mary, suffered under Pontius Pilate, was crucified, died, and was buried. He descended into hell. The third day he rose again from the dead, and he ascended into heaven, and is seated at the right hand of God, the Father Almighty, from whence he shall come to judge the living and the dead.
1: I believe in the Holy Spirit, the Holy Catholic Church, the communion of saints, the forgiveness of sins, the resurrection of the body, and life everlasting. Amen.
0: Our Father, who art in heaven, hallowed be thy name. Thy kingdom come, thy will be done, on earth as it is in heaven.
1: Give us this day our daily bread, and forgive us our trespasses, as we forgive those who trespass against us. And lead us not into temptation, but deliver us from evil. Amen.
0: Let us offer the next three Aves, that we will have an increase of faith, hope, and love. Hail Mary, full of grace, the Lord is with thee. Blessed art thou amongst women, and blessed is the fruit of thy womb, Jesus.
1: Holy Mary, Mother of God, pray for us sinners, now and at the hour of our death. Amen.
0: Hail Mary, full of grace, the Lord is with thee. Blessed art thou amongst women, and blessed is the fruit of thy womb, Jesus.
1: Holy Mary, Mother of God, pray for us sinners, now and at the hour of our death. Amen.
0: Hail Mary, full of grace, the Lord is with thee. Blessed art thou amongst women, and blessed is the fruit of thy womb, Jesus.
1: Holy Mary, Mother of God, pray for us sinners, now and at the hour of our death. Amen.
0: Glory be to the Father, and to the Son, and to the Holy Spirit.
1: As it was in the beginning, is now, and ever shall be, world without end. Amen.

0: The first glorious mystery, the resurrection. Our Father, who art in heaven, hallowed be thy name. Thy kingdom come, thy will be done, on earth as it is in heaven.
1: Give us this day our daily bread, and forgive us our trespasses, as we forgive those who trespass against us. And lead us not into temptation, but deliver us from evil. Amen.
0: Hail Mary, full of grace, the Lord is with thee. Blessed art thou amongst women, and blessed is the fruit of thy womb, Jesus.
1: Holy Mary, Mother of God, pray for us sinners, now and at the hour of our death. Amen.
0: Hail Mary, full of grace, the Lord is with thee. Blessed art thou

0: amongst women, and blessed is the fruit of thy womb, Jesus.
1: Holy Mary, Mother of God, pray for us sinners, now and at the hour of our death. Amen.
0: Hail Mary, full of grace, the Lord is with thee. Blessed art thou amongst women, and blessed is the fruit of thy womb, Jesus.
1: Holy Mary, Mother of God, pray for us sinners, now and at the hour of our death. Amen.
0: Hail Mary, full of grace, the Lord is with thee. Blessed art thou amongst women, and blessed is the fruit of thy womb, Jesus.
1: Holy Mary, Mother of God, pray for us sinners, now and at the hour of our death. Amen.
0: Hail Mary, full of grace, the Lord is with thee. Blessed art thou amongst women, and blessed is the fruit of thy womb, Jesus.
1: Holy Mary, Mother of God, pray for us sinners, now and at the hour of our death. Amen.
0: Hail Mary, full of grace, the Lord is with thee. Blessed art thou amongst women, and blessed is the fruit of thy womb, Jesus.
1: Holy Mary, Mother of God, pray for us sinners, now and at the hour of our death. Amen.
0: Hail Mary, full of grace, the Lord is with thee. Blessed art thou amongst women, and blessed is the fruit of thy womb, Jesus.
1: Holy Mary, Mother of God, pray for us sinners, now and at the hour of our death. Amen.
0: Hail Mary, full of grace, the Lord is with thee. Blessed art thou amongst women, and blessed is the fruit of thy womb, Jesus.
1: Holy Mary, Mother of God, pray for us sinners, now and at the hour of our death. Amen.
0: Hail Mary, full of grace, the Lord is with thee. Blessed art thou amongst women, and blessed is the fruit of thy womb, Jesus.
1: Holy Mary, Mother of God, pray for us sinners, now and at the hour of our death. Amen.
0: Hail Mary, full of grace, the Lord is with thee. Blessed art thou amongst women, and blessed is the fruit of thy womb, Jesus.
1: Holy Mary, Mother of God, pray for us sinners, now and at the hour of our death. Amen.
0: Glory be to the Father, and to the Son, and to the Holy Spirit.
1: As it was in the beginning, is now, and ever shall be, world without end. Amen.
0: O my Jesus,
1: forgive us our sins.
0: Save us from the fires of hell.
1: Bring all souls to heaven, especially those in most need of thy mercy.
0: The second glorious mystery, the Ascension. The Ascension of Christ. Our Father, who art in heaven, hallowed be thy name. Thy kingdom come, thy will be done, on earth as it is in heaven.
1: Give us this day our daily bread, and forgive us our trespasses, as we forgive those who trespass against us. And lead us not into temptation, but deliver us from evil. Amen.
0: Hail Mary, full of grace, the Lord is with thee. Blessed art thou amongst women, and blessed is the fruit of thy womb, Jesus.
1: Holy Mary, Mother of God, pray for us sinners, now and at the hour of our death. Amen.
0: Hail Mary, full of grace, the Lord is with thee. Blessed art thou amongst women, and blessed is the fruit of thy womb, Jesus.
1: Holy Mary, Mother of God, pray for us sinners, now and at the hour of our death. Amen.
0: Hail Mary, full of grace, the Lord is with thee. Blessed art thou amongst women, and blessed is the fruit of thy womb, Jesus.
1: Holy Mary, Mother of God, pray for us sinners, now and at the hour of our death. Amen.
0: Hail Mary, full of grace, the Lord is with thee. Blessed art thou amongst women, and blessed is the fruit of thy womb, Jesus.
1: Holy Mary, Mother of God, pray for us sinners, now and at the hour of our death. Amen.
0: Hail Mary, full of grace, the Lord is with thee. Blessed art thou amongst women, and blessed is the fruit of thy womb, Jesus.
1: Holy Mary, Mother of God, pray for us sinners, now and at the hour of our death. Amen.
0: Hail Mary, full of grace, the Lord is with thee. Blessed art thou amongst women, and blessed is the fruit of thy womb, Jesus.
1: Holy Mary, Mother of God, pray for us sinners, now and at the hour of our death. Amen.
0: Hail Mary, full of grace, the Lord is with thee. Blessed art thou amongst women, and blessed is the fruit of thy womb, Jesus.

0: for us sinners, now and at the hour of our death. Amen.
1: Hail Mary, full of grace, the Lord is with thee. Blessed art thou amongst women, and blessed is the fruit of thy womb, Jesus.
0: Holy Mary, Mother of God, pray for us sinners, now and at the hour of our death. Amen.
1: Hail Mary, full of grace, the Lord is with thee. Blessed art thou amongst women, and blessed is the fruit of thy womb, Jesus.
0: Holy Mary, Mother of God, pray for us sinners, now and at the hour of our death. Amen.
1: Hail Mary, full of grace, the Lord is with thee. Blessed art thou amongst women, and blessed is the fruit of thy womb, Jesus.
0: Holy Mary, Mother of God, pray for us sinners, now and at the hour of our death. Amen.
1: Glory be to the Father, and to the Son, and to the Holy Spirit.
0: As it was in the beginning, is now, and ever shall be, world without end. Amen.
1: O my Jesus, forgive us our sins. Save us from the fires of hell. Bring all souls to heaven, especially those in most need of thy mercy. The third glorious mystery. Scripture tells us explicitly that Mary was at the coming of the Holy Spirit. She really did not need to be there, because long ago the Holy Spirit had descended upon her at the Annunciation. She had lived her life in the presence of the Holy Spirit. One may meditate on the fact that she is there for us,

0: One may meditate on the fact that she is there for us, that she is there that we may know how much we need the Holy Spirit in our lives. But she is also fittingly there for herself, for this is the great fulfillment of her mission in life. The Holy Spirit had overshadowed her, and now he overshadows the disciples of her Son. He overshadows us. Our Father, who art in heaven, hallowed be thy name. Thy kingdom come, thy will be done, on earth as it is in heaven.
1: Give us this day our daily bread, and forgive us our trespasses, as we forgive those who trespass against us. And lead us not into temptation, but deliver us from evil. Amen.
0: Hail Mary, full of grace, the Lord is with thee. Blessed art thou amongst women, and blessed is the fruit of thy womb, Jesus.
1: Holy Mary, Mother of God, pray for us sinners, now and at the hour of our death. Amen.
0: Hail Mary, full of grace, the Lord is with thee. Blessed art thou amongst women, and blessed is the fruit of thy womb, Jesus.
1: Holy Mary, Mother of God, pray for us sinners, now and at the hour of our death. Amen.
0: Hail Mary, full of grace, the Lord is with thee. Blessed art thou amongst women, and blessed is the fruit of thy womb, Jesus.
1: Holy Mary, Mother of God, pray for us sinners, now and at the hour of our death. Amen.
0: Hail Mary, full of grace, the Lord is with thee. Blessed art thou amongst women, and blessed is the fruit of thy womb, Jesus.
1: Holy Mary, Mother of God, pray for us sinners, now and at the hour of our death. Amen.
0: Hail Mary, full of grace, the Lord is with thee. Blessed art thou amongst women, and blessed is the fruit of thy womb, Jesus.
1: Holy Mary, Mother of God, pray for us sinners, now and at the hour of our death. Amen.
0: Hail Mary, full of grace, the Lord is with thee. Blessed art thou amongst women, and blessed is the fruit of thy womb, Jesus.
1: Holy Mary, Mother of God, pray for us sinners, now and at the hour of our death. Amen.
0: Hail Mary, full of grace, the Lord is with thee. Blessed art thou amongst women, and blessed is the fruit of thy womb, Jesus.
1: Holy Mary, Mother of God, pray for us sinners, now and at the hour of our death. Amen.
0: Hail Mary, full of grace, the Lord is with thee. Blessed art thou amongst women, and blessed is the fruit of thy womb, Jesus.
1: Holy Mary, Mother of God, pray for us sinners, now and at the hour of our death. Amen.
0: Hail Mary, full of grace, the Lord is with thee. Blessed art thou amongst women, and blessed is the fruit of thy womb, Jesus.
1: Holy Mary, Mother of God, pray for us sinners, now and at the hour of our death. Amen.
0: Hail Mary, full of grace, the Lord is with thee. Blessed art thou amongst women, and blessed is the fruit of thy womb, Jesus.
1: Holy Mary, Mother of God, pray for us sinners, now and at the hour of our death. Amen.
0: Glory be to the Father, and to the Son, and to the Holy Spirit.
1: As it was in the beginning, is now, and ever shall be, world without end. Amen.
2: O my Jesus, forgive us our sins, save us from the fires of hell, bring all souls to heaven, especially those in most need of thy mercy.
0: The fourth glorious mystery, the Assumption of the Body and Soul of the Blessed Virgin Mary into eternal life. Since the very earliest centuries of the Church, Christians in East and West have rejoiced in the knowledge that Mary, who had no sin, did not have to pay the price of sin, human death. She passed from this world by a process that scarcely can be called death. The ancient Church called it her falling asleep.

0: the Door Mission. This Door Mission and passage into eternal life, this assumption of her whole being to be with her beloved Son, is the great promise to us that we also will someday be assumed. Christ rises from the dead and goes back into eternal glory, completely by his own power. Mary does not. She is a creature. Like each of us, she must be called. She must be assumed. And so her assumption is what we hope for. We will not rise from the dead by our own power, but we will believe that in the last day, body and soul, we will be assumed into eternal life. Our Father, who art in heaven, hallowed be thy name. Thy kingdom come, thy will be done, on earth as it is in heaven.
1: Give us this day our daily bread, and forgive us our trespasses, as we forgive those who trespass against us. And lead us not into temptation, but deliver us from evil. Amen.
0: Hail Mary, full of grace, the Lord is with thee. Blessed art thou amongst women, and blessed is the fruit of thy womb, Jesus.
1: Holy Mary, Mother of God, pray for us sinners, now and at the hour of our death. Amen.
0: Hail Mary, full of grace, the Lord is with thee. Blessed art thou amongst women, and blessed is the fruit of thy womb, Jesus.
1: Holy Mary, Mother of God, pray for us sinners, now and at the hour of our death. Amen.
0: Hail Mary, full of grace, the Lord is with thee. Blessed art thou amongst women, and blessed is the fruit of thy womb, Jesus.
1: Holy Mary, Mother of God, pray for us sinners, now and at the hour of our death. Amen.
0: Hail Mary, full of grace, the Lord is with thee. Blessed art thou amongst women, and blessed is the fruit of thy womb, Jesus.
1: Holy Mary, Mother of God, pray for us sinners, now and at the hour of our death. Amen.
0: Hail Mary, full of grace, the Lord is with thee. Blessed art thou amongst women, and blessed is the fruit of thy womb, Jesus.
1: Holy Mary, Mother of God, pray for us sinners, now and at the hour of our death. Amen.
0: Hail Mary, full of grace, the Lord is with thee. Blessed art thou amongst women, and blessed is the fruit of thy womb, Jesus.
1: Holy Mary, Mother of God, pray for us sinners, now and at the hour of our death. Amen.
0: Hail Mary, full of grace, the Lord is with thee. Blessed art thou amongst women, and blessed is the fruit of thy womb, Jesus.
1: Holy Mary, Mother of God, pray for us sinners, now and at the hour of our death. Amen.
0: Hail Mary, full of grace, the Lord is with thee. Blessed art thou amongst women, and blessed is the fruit of thy womb, Jesus.
1: Holy Mary, Mother of God, pray for us sinners, now and at the hour of our death. Amen.
0: Hail Mary, full of grace, the Lord is with thee. Blessed art thou amongst women, and blessed is the fruit of thy womb, Jesus.
1: Holy Mary, Mother of God, pray for us sinners, now and at the hour of our death. Amen.
0: Hail Mary, full of grace, the Lord is with thee. Blessed art thou amongst women, and blessed is the fruit of thy womb, Jesus.
1: Holy Mary, Mother of God, pray for us sinners, now and at the hour of our death. Amen.
0: Glory be to the Father, and to the Son, and to the Holy Spirit.
1: As it was in the beginning, is now, and ever shall be, world without end. Amen.
0: O my Jesus, forgive us our sins, save us from the fires of hell, bring all souls to heaven, especially those in most need of thy mercy. The fifth glorious mystery, the coronation of the Blessed Virgin as Queen of angels and saints. Our Father, who art in heaven, hallowed be thy name, thy kingdom come, thy will be done, on earth as it is in heaven.
1: Give us this day our daily bread, and forgive us our trespasses, as we forgive those who trespass against us. And lead us not into

0: temptation, but deliver us from evil. Amen.
1: Hail Mary, full of grace, the Lord is with thee. Blessed art thou amongst women, and blessed is the fruit of thy womb, Jesus.
0: Holy Mary, Mother of God, pray for us sinners, now and at the hour of our death. Amen.
1: Hail Mary, full of grace, the Lord is with thee. Blessed art thou amongst women, and blessed is the fruit of thy womb, Jesus.
0: Holy Mary, Mother of God, pray for us sinners, now and at the hour of our death. Amen.
1: Hail Mary, full of grace, the Lord is with thee. Blessed art thou amongst women, and blessed is the fruit of thy womb, Jesus.
0: Holy Mary, Mother of God, pray for us sinners, now and at the hour of our death. Amen.
1: Hail Mary, full of grace, the Lord is with thee. Blessed art thou amongst women, and blessed is the fruit of thy womb, Jesus.
0: Holy Mary, Mother of God, pray for us sinners, now and at the hour of our death. Amen.
1: Hail Mary, full of grace, the Lord is with thee. Blessed art thou amongst women, and blessed is the fruit of thy womb, Jesus.
0: Holy Mary, Mother of God, pray for us sinners, now and at the hour of our death. Amen.
1: Hail Mary, full of grace, the Lord is with thee. Blessed art thou amongst women, and blessed is the fruit of thy womb, Jesus.
0: Holy Mary, Mother of God, pray for us sinners, now and at the hour of our death. Amen.
1: Hail Mary, full of grace, the Lord is with thee. Blessed art thou amongst women, and blessed is the fruit of thy womb, Jesus.
0: Holy Mary, Mother of God, pray for us sinners, now and at the hour of our death. Amen.
1: Hail Mary, full of grace, the Lord is with thee. Blessed art thou amongst women, and blessed is the fruit of thy womb, Jesus.
0: Holy Mary, Mother of God, pray for us sinners, now and at the hour of our death. Amen.
1: Hail Mary, full of grace, the Lord is with thee. Blessed art thou amongst women, and blessed is the fruit of thy womb, Jesus.
0: Holy Mary, Mother of God, pray for us sinners, now and at the hour of our death. Amen.
1: Hail Mary, full of grace, the Lord is with thee. Blessed art thou amongst women, and blessed is the fruit of thy womb, Jesus.
0: Holy Mary, Mother of God, pray for us sinners, now and at the hour of our death. Amen.
1: Glory be to the Father, and to the Son, and to the Holy Spirit.
0: As it was in the beginning, is now, and ever shall be, world without end. Amen.
2: O my Jesus, forgive us our sins, save us from the fires of hell, bring all souls to heaven, especially those in most need of thy mercy.
1: Hail, Holy Queen, Mother of mercy, our life, our sweetness, and our hope. To thee do we cry, poor banished children of Eve. To thee do we send up our sighs, mourning and weeping in this valley of tears. Turn then, most gracious Advocate, thine eyes of mercy toward us, and after this our exile, show unto us the blessed fruit of thy womb, Jesus. O clement, O loving, O sweet Virgin Mary, pray for us, O Holy Mother of God,
0: that we may be made worthy of the promises of Christ.
1: Let us pray. O God, whose only begotten Son, by his life, death, and resurrection, has purchased for us the rewards of eternal life. Grant, we beseech thee, that meditating on these mysteries of the Most Holy Rosary of the Blessed Virgin Mary, we may imitate what they contain and obtain what they promise through the same Christ our Lord. Amen. May the divine assistance remain always with us, and may the souls of the faithful departed, through the mercy of God, rest in peace. Amen. May the Holy Virgin bless you with her loving child, this day and forever. In the name of the Father, and of the Son, and of the Holy Spirit. Amen.
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7: Hello, friends. This is Father Pablo. You know, there was a man named Augustine. He was a holy terror, let me tell you. There was not a vice he wasn't into. He was only 17 when he made a girl pregnant and laughed when she wanted to marry him. All this while, his mother, whose name was Monica, prayed and prayed for her son, Augustine. When he was 29, God finally got to him, and he began to believe and to love and to be truly wise. And he said one day, feeling bad about the 29 years he had wasted wandering around from vice to vice, he said to God, "O beauty uncreated, late have I known thee. Now that I know thee, I shall love thee."
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10: 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I'm your host, Deacon Harold Burke Sivers, and you're listening on the EWTN Global Catholic Radio Network. So great to be here with you today. So much to talk about today. Lots going on. Well, first of all, I just want to say thank you once again to all the folks last night in Rowena, Texas. You know, St. Joseph's there, just getting the Behold the Lamb tour started. You know, it was great turnout last night, just a wonderful time with the folks there. You know, I love coming to Texas. And so we're just getting started. So tomorrow night, I'll be in Fayetteville, Texas, at St. John the Baptist Catholic Church from 6 to 8 p.m. Again, that's tomorrow, Wednesday, May 20th. St. John the Baptist Catholic Church in Fayetteville, Texas. And then from there on to Vacherie, Louisiana at St. Philip Catholic Church on Thursday. And then in Baton Rouge, Louisiana.

Louisiana, Most Blessed Sacrament Catholic Church on Friday, and then in Shreveport, Louisiana, St. Joseph Catholic Church on Saturday. Then Sunday, I'm going to go see my sister on Pentecost Sunday. And then Monday, St. Teresa Catholic Church in Leeds, Alabama. And then I'm going to spend, I think, half a day at the network there at EWTN. And then head up to Hot Springs Village, Arkansas, to end this leg of the Behold the Lamb tour. So I'd love to see you. There were some great EWTN people there last night. And once again, as always, when people see me for the first time, they said, "Oh, we've seen you for years on television. We listen to your show every day, you and Ace, but we thought you were taller. You sounded taller." What does that even mean? You sounded taller. I get that all the time. You know, I was one of the tallest kids in my class in eighth grade and didn't grow another inch. So I've been the same height since the eighth grade. So yeah, I'm actually shorter than people would realize, but that's okay. Still filled with the Holy Spirit. So if you want to catch me on tour, go to my website, deaconharold.com. Click on the schedule button there at the top of the page. You see a list of pilgrimages, speaking, life coaching schedule. Just click on schedule and you'll see exactly where I'd be. Again, would love to meet you guys. Always love meeting EW10 folks. That's the first thing. Second thing, our Holy Father, Pope Leo XIV, is putting out his first encyclical letter called Magnifica Humanitatis, Humanitas, Magnifica Humanitas, which is the magnificence of humanity. I think loosely, yeah, that's a pretty accurate translation, the magnificence of humanity. It's coming out on the 135th anniversary of Rerum Novarum, the incredible encyclical by his predecessor, a social encyclical. So this one is going to be, I love this, on the protection of human dignity in the age of artificial intelligence. Now, we knew that this was coming, that the Holy Father was going to talk about artificial intelligence. So I am excited to read this encyclical. Here's what we're going to do on Beacon of Truth. So, and we've not done this before, you know, we're ending a few of our series. We got, like, we have a series on the sacraments, which is going to be coming to an end. Our reflections on the rosary, our life in Christ, that's going to be coming to an end. We're nearing the end of some of our little series that we've been doing. So what I want to do is start another little mini series about Magnifica Humanitas on Pope Leo XIV's encyclical letter, just kind of walking through the encyclical and seeing what the Holy Father says about AI and the way that we, integrate AI into our life, the role it should have in our life, how we should think about AI and all that. I'm really, really excited about this document. So again, it's going to be coming out on May 25th is when it's going to be published. So very excited about that. Magnifica Humanitas, the protection of human dignity in the age of artificial intelligence. So stand by for more on that. And today's topic, the real presence of Christ survives a bombing. So I love this. So we know there's so much war going on in many parts of the world right now, which we should pray and fast that Christ bring peace to those areas of the world, including the Holy Land. You know, it's difficult, if not impossible, to get over there right now for pilgrimages because of everything going on. And, of course, the Middle East. And in Lebanon, you know, the home of Saint Charbel and Saint Marun, you know, two of the pillars of the Maronite or Lebanese Catholic community. You know, so there's some bombing and going on there now. And so in one southern village in Lebanon, they're calling this a miracle. This is in the Church of St. George. So they had to leave the church even in the face of war because the church was bombed. And so the father, he was actually a Melkite Greek Catholic priest in Lebanon, went back to when there was a ceasefire that happened after the bombing. So he went around the church. It was shattered glass, you know. But here's the thing. He found a consecrated host exactly where he had left it weeks earlier.
You know, if

0: It did not deteriorate at all after 47 days. He described it as a confirmation of God's enduring presence amidst suffering. That's what I want to talk about today. So in the midst of war, in the midst of bombing, in the midst of even church being partially destroyed, Christ's real presence remains. And that's what I want to talk about today. In the midst of all of the challenges in our own lives, in our own hearts, you know, the war that's going on within ourselves, maybe warring among family members, you know, who are away from the church or turn their backs on God. Maybe the war in ourselves, fighting against temptation to pornography or to alcohol or to whoever it may be. You know, in the midst of all of the chaos, all the turmoil within ourselves and in our country and in the world, there is God's enduring presence with us in that most blessed sacrament. That's what I want to talk about. That's what I want to focus on today. The real presence of Christ in the midst of the chaos in your life. How is God present to you in the midst of all the chaos and the turmoil in your life? Would love to hear from you today. Give us a call, 833-288-EWTN. 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Just give us your first name and how you're listening, followed by your brief question. Remember that message and data rates may apply. The real presence of Christ. How is he present in the midst of all the chaos and the disorder and, you know, the quote unquote war, the battles that you're fighting in your own life? How is Christ present to you? Just like he was present at this church, St. George Church in Lebanon. After the bombing, the host was found intact, not disintegrated, and not changed in any way after almost 50 days. 833-288-EWTN. That's 833-288-3986. I also want to thank the crew that brings you this show every day. Michael McCall and Pedro Quiles will help us out on social media. Matt Kabinski, who will be screening your calls today. And our producer, who is always present and with us, well, at least until next week, Ace McKay. Ace, how you doing, my friend?
1: I'm good. I mean, I do go home sometimes.
0: You do. There. Yeah, every once in a while they let you out of there and go home for see your wife a little bit.
1: Yep. So I had a moment. Today was the last day of school. So my son, I promised him that I would take him. He could get something from the drive-thru, and then we would drop him off. He'd go take his test. And while we were waiting in the car, the music's playing, and he's on his phone like a typical teenager, right? And he's just playing his game or doing his thing, whatever. And all of a sudden, Kansas, Carry On My Wayward Son, comes on.
0: Ooh, great song.
1: And, of course, starts with the a cappella intro. And yep. As much as I can replicate the moment, he immediately looks up at the screen, you know, on the car dash and starts singing because he's a vocalist. Yeah. So it was a song that not only he knew well enough, even as a teenager, and that song is, you know, just years old, mm-hmm. and he just immediately started singing the harmony. And I was like as a musician myself, like, I'm like, all right, he's taught well. Like, he's got the baton. He's ready to go.
0: Yeah, oh, that's awesome. That is a great song, though.
1: Yeah.
0: Everything about that song is awesome.
1: Yeah, no doubt.
0: Yeah, yeah. I remember that from the movie Heroes with Henry Winkler, a Vietnam vet with PTSD, mm-hmm. and that was one of the songs in that movie. So yeah. It always reminds me of that.
1: So music brings the families together.
0: That's it. The real presence of Christ survives a bombing, and we're going to talk about how he's present in your life amidst all the chaos and turmoil. 833-288. EWTN, that's 833-288-3986.
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2: 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In verse 1, Psalm 94, O Lord, avenging God, shine forth. Judge of the earth, arise. Give the proud what they deserve. You can probably figure out what's going on, right? So there's obviously some clear injustice that's been done, and they're evoking God, right, to intervene in their situation. And this plays into some of the stereotype that people say about the angry, spiteful, hateful God. And we know that God is love, complete and perfect love. But sometimes we use human language, not that God has revealed to us, but that we put on God.
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3: The bass line.
2: Yep. Love that.
3: Simple chords.
2: Yep. Slowing it down today. All right.
3: Well, you know, we don't really appreciate a good power ballad, you know?
2: Oh, that's cool.
3: Kind of reminds me, my mom was big on the soaps when I was a kid, so there was always like the big piano intros and swells for, you know, the introduction as the logo is like spinning, you know, to start her soap opera of choice.
2: Yeah, that's awesome. I love this, the chord changes here. There's one, I think it's this next one. Oh, no, that's a normal resolution.
3: Yeah.
2: There was one, a couple bars before that just like added this little twist. It was really cool.
3: Yeah.
2: I love when songs do that.
3: I love when it's a simple, like a 1-4-5, and then they throw the minor in there. It's
2: something like, exactly.
3: You get that exactly. Goosebump. I don't know if I told you this story yet. I'll quickly tell it because I'm transparent this way. I was literally in the shop. I was shopping for groceries on Saturday, had my playlist on, and Donnie Marie's version of Come On Marianne from, like, because their TV show was nothing but covers, but it was a very pinnacle point of my little early budding music career. And so I used to listen, watch it all the time, and there is a drum fill where it goes, Marianne, and then it pauses, and the drums go, dunk, dunk, dunk, ga, ga, ga, ga, like it's this big fill, right? And I got emotional. I was like, was this the fill that like made me want to play drums? Like,
2: what?
3: I was like, man, I'm crying at Donnie Marie in the middle of Walmart. What's wrong? What is wrong with you, boy? Get your stuff together.
2: Wow. See, I mean, that's beautiful though. You just never know those moments, those musical moments that catch you off guard.
3: Yeah.
2: Right? And just think, you know, I mean, I get that. Like I said, when I hear Weekend in New England by Barry Manilow, time. People are like, wait, Barry Manilow, what? But I'm telling you, I am back in eighth grade. I am back feeling those emotions. Mm-hmm. This girl had a crush. I mean, I'm there.
3: Yes.
2: Whenever I hear that song, I mean, I can feel it. You know, that's why I love how music does. I mean, you can actually, I actually remember the feeling that I had.
3: Yeah.
2: You know, and that's something that I wish, and I think I mentioned this before, that more young people would discover. You know, like instead of young men particularly looking at women as like objects and things like that, and just that beautiful discovery of the feminine, of the other.
3: Yeah.
2: You know, like, wow, like girls don't have cooties. Like,
3: right.
2: They're pretty cool, you know, and like that just innocent, beautiful discovery, the awakening of your, puberty, you know, the awakening of those genes, that awareness, that beautiful awareness of the other, you know, I just think we lost that, and I would love to recover that again. That'd be awesome.
3: Amen.
2: Yeah. I'm Deacon Harold Burke Sivers, listening to Beacon of Truth, and today we're talking about the real presence of Christ in your life during times of turmoil and chaos. This story was inspired by a Melkite Catholic priest who actually is in a church in Lebanon that was bombed during a war. There was a ceasefire. He was gone from the church for 47 days. He's walking through some

0: of the rubble in the church. First place he goes is where the Blessed Sacrament was kept, and he found the Blessed Sacrament exactly where he left it, unchanged, which means it did not deteriorate or rot or was damaged in any kind of way for 47 days. And the priest is saying that this is miraculous. He goes, this is not strange for us because we believe that's the body of Christ. Mm. You know, this is our faith. And he's not surprised. This is nothing new or unfamiliar. You know, we believe in God's presence in the Eucharist. And so I thought it'd be a great thing to talk about. So in the midst of all the chaos and disorder that's going on in our own lives, in our country, in the world, how is God present to you in your life? How do you recognize, how do you experience God's presence in the midst of the turmoil and the chaos? Give us a call. We'd love to talk to you today. 833-288-EWTN. 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
0: All right. The real presence of Christ in the midst of the turmoil and the chaos and the disorderedness and all the confusion that's going on in our culture. And even, let's be honest, even within ourselves, you know, how is God present to us? Just like he was present in that church that was bombed out, and the priest goes back after 47 days and finds the Eucharist completely 100% intact, not disintegrated, not damaged. He's not surprised because that is the real presence of Christ. So he's saying, look, even in the midst of all this war, Christ is present to us. Christ is real to us. How is Christ real to you in the midst of the chaos and disorderness in your life, or in your family, your situation, your person? 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Mary is calling from Michigan, listening on Sirius XM 130. Mary, welcome to Beacon of Truth.
2: Welcome. Oh, hello. You're so excited and happy and wonderful, and I know that the God and that shows through your light. And I have the Spirit of God, and I am a Christian, and I go to church, and I go, but it's been dark so long, and I don't know where he is anymore. And I know that's not what you're talking about today, but that's what I feel.
0: No, that's okay. That's okay.
2: So I'm looking.
0: Yeah, you're looking for the light. Here's the thing. I mean, you are not alone in this. Even some of the saints, the great saints, have gone through periods of this kind of darkness in their own. And they're saints in the church. For example, St. John of the Cross, one of his great works is about the dark night of the soul, right? Where we go through times in our life, we don't feel God's presence. St. Teresa of Calcutta, you know, wrote letters to her spiritual director where she talks about she felt, did not feel God's presence, even in the midst of the incredible work that she was doing with the poor and the alienated and people with lepers and all kinds of diseases, the poorest of the poor that she served and spent almost her whole life serving them. And for a long time, for years, she did not feel the presence of God. You know, even our Lord on the cross, when he prays Psalm 22, my God, why have you forsaken me? He's praying that Psalm, Mary, for two reasons. One, it's a messianic psalm of fulfillment. That means it's a psalm that points to Jesus, right? So even though it was written, you know, 700 years before Jesus was even born, this was a psalm written by David that points to Jesus. And the second reason Jesus was praying that psalm, because he was allowed to experience in his human nature, right? He's still fully God, of course, but in his human nature, he was allowed to experience the isolation, the emptiness, the desolation that we've all felt and that you've been experiencing right now. God himself, our Lord Jesus Christ, experienced that. Why? So he could redeem it. To show us that this darkness that we're going through is not the end. It is not the end. That there is a light that will come. You know, and so I,

0: I'm deeply saddened to hear about this. I went through it myself, you know, at the death of my best friend, back this a little over 20 years now. I mean, I felt anger and darkness and emptiness when I was praying. I was words were coming out of my mouth, but I felt nothing. I was angry with God, you know, like how could this happen? I mean, I've gone through that period myself. And so Mary, you know, please take hope in the Lord. One thing you don't ever want to do is to lose hope in the Lord. What have you been trying to do to dispel some of this darkness in your life, Mary?
1: I've been trying to sing, like praise him and think of hope and positive, and you know, I'm just trying to reach the positive stuff and continue my prayers with him at night and during the day, all day long, you know, positive prayers, hope and thanksgiving.
0: Yes, amen. Have you gone to Eucharistic Adoration at all?
1: Yes, I have done that, yes.
0: Okay, yeah. I would encourage you to go at least every week, at least for an hour every week to adoration. And just look, all you got to do, Mary, is just pour out your heart to God. God, you said yourself that we are the light of the world and that our light is to shine. That, you know, you said yourself, Lord, don't keep your light under a bushel basket. Put your light on a hill so people can see the good work that we do and give glory to you, oh God. That's what you taught that, Jesus. Jesus, right now, I'm experiencing this darkness. Just pour out your heart to him. Just give him everything of yourself. You know, give him your pain. Give him that darkness, because he is the light that will penetrate even the deepest darkness of our hearts and bring us that peace for which we are so longing. You know, but God sometimes allows us to go through these periods, you know, because either we need to learn something, or either we need to grow in some way spiritually. Everybody's going to carry a cross. Every single person is going to be carrying a cross. And this is the cross that you're carrying right now, this cross of darkness. But it's not going to last, because Christ is the light that penetrates the darkness. And he will bring that light back into your life. You just have to continue to persevere. Keep doing the things, you know, singing, listening to music that lifts your heart. You know, if you play an instrument, maybe that would help. You know, talking with other people in your life that bring you joy, you know, being around a joyful community of faith, all of those things I think could be ways to help.
1: Thank
0: what do you,
1: you
0: think, Mary?
1: Thank you.
0: Oh, you're most welcome. I'm so grateful and appreciative for your call. And in fact, Mary, I'll tell you this. I'm going to be going to Adoration on Saturday this week, because I'm traveling this week. So I think I'm going to get to Adoration on Saturday, and I will pray for you in a very, very special way, that God lift this darkness out of your life so you can be

0: you know, our actions and decisions. We should not make actions and decisions based on emotion or feelings, you know, because that gets us into trouble, you know. So, for example, say you get an email, right, that's pretty that's slandering you somehow. Your first reaction, I got to respond back. Blah, blah, blah. No, blah, blah, blah. Hold on. Don't let your emotions, don't let your feelings get in the way. Take a deep breath. Count to 10. Maybe wait 24 hours, wait till the next day, and then respond the way Jesus wants us to respond, with love, with understanding, with compassion, right? So we have to let our intellect, gain control over our feelings and emotions when it comes to overcoming the darkness. All right, The Real Presence survives the bombing. 833-288-3096.
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4: So we do live in a wicked age. And what did St. Paul say about it? How did he handle it? I have a hard time handling it. You know, I really do. Hey, I get angry. Now, St. Paul, who is a giant in spirituality, and I'm a midget, and I admit it. Well, now he says, and do not be thoughtless, but recognize what is the will of the Lord. And do not drug yourselves with wine and simple dissipation. Be filled with the Spirit. Sing the words and tunes of the psalms and hymns when you are together. And go on singing and chanting to the Lord in your hearts. And then he says, so that always and everywhere you give thanks to God, who is our Father, and in the name of the Lord Jesus Christ.
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5: May is the month dedicated to the Blessed Mother. Pope St. John Paul II said, "Today we begin the month dedicated to Our Lady, a favorite of popular devotion. In accord with a long-standing tradition of devotion, parishes and families continue to make the month of May a Marian month, celebrating it with many devout liturgical, catechetical, and pastoral initiatives. Hail Mary, full of grace, the Lord is with thee."

0: All right, couple new bets today. That's awesome.
1: Yeah, you know, trying to mix it up a little bit.
0: All right, nice. I like that. Kind of a... Maybe like, I don't know, what, Ramones or...
1: Sure.
0: Green Day or something like that.
1: The early, like, Billy Idol when he was in... Gen X, when he was Generation X.
0: Oh, yeah. Yeah, that's right. Yeah, before there's Rise to Stardom there. Eyes Without a Face and Rebel Yell and all that. Yeah.
1: It's got, yeah, that beat that, because he had a drummer that loved to just, like, tom it. So that's why, like, doing covers by Moni Moni and stuff like that, it fit in his vein because he had a drummer that could pull it off. And he's like, we just played the first few albums, so what can the drummer do?
0: Oh, I love
1: that. As a lot of bands should be in the mindset, I'm going to say.
0: Well, you know, it's funny because I was watching an interview recently with Wolfgang Van Halen.
1: Yeah.
0: And, of course, everybody thinks with his dad, you know, well, of course, he threw a guitar in his hands when he was three, you know, that kind of thing.
1: Yeah.
0: But actually, the first instrument that that he learned on was drums. And it was actually Eddie that got him started. Not, you think Alex, his uncle, would get him started on because he's a drummer. Yeah. But no, it was his dad. Who, remember, if you know the story, he started out as a drummer.
1: Yeah.
0: And his brother was the guitar player. And then his brother was away. He switched to pick up the guitar and felt more at home with the guitar. His brother went to drums. And, you know, as they say, the rest is history. So, so it's interesting. Eddie Van Halen started off on drums and then was a concert pianist, although he couldn't read music.
1: Yeah.
0: It's just kind of ear that he had. He just, I mean, that's when you know you're gifted with God, by God, when

0: you're able to have that kind of just raw talent and just use it, the way that the way he did, but how he started off his son, which is a who's a multi. I mean, he plays all the instruments on his albums,
1: Yep.
0: every instrument
1: Yep.
0: himself, drums, bass, guitar, all all on his own. And then of course when he tours, he has a band with him, but just sort of starting off on the drums is a foundation, for learning all the other instruments.
1: Yeah, which out of his three albums, this newest one, in my opinion, is him like comfortable in his own skin. Like he's shaking off all the Van Halen demons and, all the ridicule of, can this kid play? Can he, live up to the expectation of it? And I feel like people finally see him as his own. Like he's his own entity. He's the real deal. Just, leave him alone. Let him make his music.
0: Yeah, no, agreed. And I've been listening. In fact, on the drive here, I was listening to a couple songs that came up in the playlist of his. I'm like, yeah, okay. I totally agree with you. Coming into his own now, finding his way through, and now his own style. In fact, as soon as the song started playing, I knew it was him. So he's already now. This third album has this distinctiveness that you can tell. It's a well, I would say Wolfgang Van Halen song, but Mammoth is the band that
1: Which
0: things.
1: was Van Halen's band name before they were Van Halen,
0: That's
1: so.
0: right. That's right. Exactly right. Exactly right. How awesome is that?
1: Yep.
0: What? Wait. What was your? Do you, what was your band's name? Or do you have a? Or the last band you were in? What?
1: Well, my most recent band is Everblades, because we splice together all of our influences. That's where the name came from. Actually, it came from nonsense, and then we gave it meaning later. But I've been in bands. The weirdest band name I ever had was Fizzy Lifting Drink. We were playing a coffee shop, and it was like a one night only. We're like, let's just come up with something weird. And so people kept coming up to the barista asking for Fizzy Lifting Drink, and they're like, no, that's the band playing on stage. And they're like, oh, like you can go tip them. They would appreciate that.
0: Oh, that's funny. Yeah, the band I was in was The Groove.
1: Oh,
0: In college, which was oh, I
1: it's a
0: had
1: good
0: so
1: name.
0: much fun. That was like it's one of the best times of my life, playing with those guys. So I love all of them. I mean, we're still, well, not as much as communication. We're kind of different seasons in our lives right now. All those years, like 40 years later now after
1: But it's
0: college,
1: brothers for life, right? Like it's once you've been in a band with people, yeah, I see old bandmates. Well, I say old, we're all old, I guess. But like I see former bandmates and it's like not a day's gone by. It's like, hey, you still playing? What are you doing? And it's just great.
0: Yeah, it is. That's awesome. I'm Deacon Harold Burke, series listening to Beacon of Truth. And today we're talking about the real presence in your life in the midst of the disorderness and the chaos. We had a in Lebanon, there's well, Lebanon and many other places, the Middle East and other places, war, Africa is war going on in different places around the world. And in Lebanon, there was a Lebanese village that was bombed, including the Melkite Greek Catholic Church. And so they had to abandon the church for 47 days. And after the bombing was over, there was a treaty, a peace, a ceasefire that was negotiated. And the priest goes back to the church. First place he goes is to find the Eucharist. And he found the Eucharist exactly where he had left it after 47 days. It was not deteriorated, did not change in any way whatsoever. Amidst all the glass and the ruins of the church, here was the Eucharist completely 100% intact. And he's not surprised. He said, well, of course I'm not surprised. This is Jesus. This is our Lord, present body, blood, soul, divinity in the Eucharist. But many people are calling him miraculous. So I thought it'd be great to talk today about in the midst of the disorderness and the chaos and the darkness and other things going on in our life, how is Christ present to us? How is he really present to us in the midst of the disorderness and chaos? Would love to hear from you today. Give us a call, 833-288-EWTN. That's 833-288-7266. 3986.
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0: thanks be to God, you know, God willing, we will see them again and be able to spend eternity with them before God in heaven. That is the hope that brings us joy. That is the hope that shatters despair and darkness. You know, and that in order to get to God, we have to die. You know, I don't necessarily want to die, but it's inevitable. And you know, it's something that's a part of life. And I'm so grateful to hear how you've accepted this, you know, and you're at peace with it now. Obviously, it was difficult when you're going through it. And the hope now is in your son, that hopefully he's turned his life toward God while he was incarcerated. I know many young men and women. Most of the people, men I know are young men that have been incarcerated, have turned their lives around. That some of them even say that incarceration was the best thing that could have happened to them, because that brought them closer to their faith. That gave them the time to truly know and experience the love of Jesus. You know, so hopefully that will be the case for your son, and that your son can become a more of a beacon of light, both in your life and in his life as well. Thank you again, Lucy, for your absolutely beautiful call, which I hope inspires people to continue to have a strong faith and hope in Jesus and his presence among us. And would love to hear from you today. We're talking about what the priest in the Melkite Greek Catholic Church in Lebanon is calling a miracle. The host surviving for 47 days in a church that had been bombed out. And the only things that survived were the host, the without any deterioration, any sign of, mold or any kind of destruction whatsoever. The host completely 100% intact, and a beautiful statue of the Blessed Virgin Mary. And would love to hear, in the midst of the turmoil and the chaos in your life, how Christ is present to you. You know, how you encounter Christ in the midst of everything going on in your life. 833-288 EWTN, that's 833-288-3986. Sharon is calling from Minnesota, listening on the EWTN app. And if you don't have the app, that is a great way to stay in touch and stay close with EWTN and all its amazing content. Sharon, welcome to Beacon of Truth. Sharon, are you there?
1: Yes, I am.
0: All right. Well, great to hear from you today.
1: I wanted to comment on one of the callers from a few minutes ago. She had lost somebody and was going through some dry times. Mm-hmm. Instead of looking at things from her point of view, tell her to try and look at it from her friend's point of view, the one that passed away. He's now with God.
0: Yeah, I mean, that's definitely our hope and our prayer, that all of those that we love who have died, as the priest says at Mass, who those who have gone before us, marked with the sign of faith. You know, from their perspective, yeah. I mean, it's hard to see that from, in a sense, from their perspective, because you know they're gone. You know, but you bring up a good point. You know, that if they definitely died in God's friendship, if they died in a state of grace, of sanctifying grace, maybe after a stop in purgatory to remove all those last vestiges of the attachments to sin, that, you know, God willing, they will spend eternity with God forever in heaven. You know, so that is a good place to be. You know, and so, yeah, there's definitely hope looking at it from their perspective. And we can always ask for prayers. We can pray for them and ask for their prayers as well. You know, so that's a beautiful way to also stay close to them. And, you know, there's even been some people. In fact, I talked to someone yesterday who they just wanted a sign that their loved one was okay. You know, and this person told me that there was a decision that, you know, their mom had, I don't remember what it was, and their mother had died, and they were making a decision about whether to sell a house or not. And, you know, the wife thought they should stay, and he wanted to leave. So he asked his mother, because that's the house he grew up in, he's asked his mother for help, for a sign. And he had this overwhelming smell of flowers. And it never happened before. And he said, okay, we need to stay. And so they decided to stay

0: in the house. You know, so sometimes God will, through our love, will give us signs. And so don't be afraid to ask. And if you don't get one, that's okay. That doesn't mean, that they're not okay. But sometimes ask for a sign to just to show a little sign. I remember once myself, I was in severe pain, physical pain, and I cried out to my mom, just like a kid crying out, "Mommy," like when you're hurt, you cry for your mother. I just instinctively did that, and within minutes, the pain went away and never came back. So I mean, I think sometimes God does give us those beautiful signs that He is with us and that our loved ones are okay. So I, Sharon, what a beautiful call and a beautiful reminder, that even though that they're dead, that they're still alive. We forget that. That those who have gone before us are, in fact, I would say the ones that are in heaven, the saints that are in heaven, not just the canonized saints, but all those who have died who are in heaven. We don't know who all they are, but if they're in heaven, they're in a sense more alive than we are because they're in the presence of God. Right. So, yeah, absolutely wonderful reminder. And would love to hear from you too. We're talking about the real presence of Christ survives a bombing. We got a text from Annabelle. Annabelle was listening on Guadalupe Radio and sent us a text message. Again, a great way to communicate with us here on Beacon of Truth. She says, Guadalupe Radio in Houston. She liked caller Mary's call. Who had the Dark Night of the Soul. She had one as well last Christmas due to feeling isolated and lonely without family. And we've all been through that. We're at a place, maybe a time of year, Christmas and holidays, where we're without family. I think about our soldiers serving overseas. So I leaned into the pain. Journaling my experience and staying close to Jesus pulled me out of 6 weeks, pulled me out of it 6 weeks later. It was Him, Jesus, deepening my relationship with Him. Don't despair or fear these times. Great words of wisdom from Annabelle. Leaning, now there's a spiritual, I used to sing in the gospel choir in college. We've come this far by faith, leaning on the Lord. Absolutely love that. All right, my friends, tomorrow is Wednesday. You know what that means? Word of God Wednesday. Grab your Bibles, my friends. Tomorrow we break open God's Word for Pentecost Sunday, the coming of the Holy Spirit. 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The Father and the Son and the Holy Spirit. Amen.
1: Hello and welcome to the Crux of the Matter. I'm Father Wade Menezes of the Fathers of Mercy. The precepts of the Church, as defined by the Catechism of the Catholic Church, are those positive laws or commandments made by church authorities to guarantee for the faithful the indispensable minimum in prayer and moral effort for the sake of their growth in love of God and love of neighbor. Simply put, friends, since Holy Mother Church possesses a genuine care for her children and their spiritual growth, she sees to it that through legitimate church authority, certain minimum requirements are to be met so as to help ensure one's personal growth in love of God, neighbor, and the spiritual life. The Catechism of the Catholic Church lists the formal precepts for the Catholic Church's members. They are, you shall attend Mass on Sundays and on holy days of obligation and rest from servile labor. You shall confess your sins at least once a year. You shall receive the sacrament of the Eucharist at least during the Easter season. The fourth precept is, you shall observe the days of fasting and abstinence established by the Church. And the last precept is, you shall help to provide for the needs of the Church. Rather than look upon the five precepts of the Church as some rigorous code we are oppressively bound to follow under pain of sin, we should instead identify them for what they really are, guides given to us by Holy Mother Church, just as any good parent would guide their children, to ensure our advancement in a life of prayer and moral virtue and growth in love of both God and neighbor. As Catholics, then, we should rejoice that our faith gives us simple, direct, and concrete guides, precepts which function as sure norms to aid us as members of the body of Christ, to become holy and live our lives.

0: lives as God intends them to be lived. And that's the crux of the matter. I'm Father Wade Menezes. God bless you.
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2: In the early 1950s, Sister Angelica was mopping a monastery hallway when she slipped, aggravating a birth defect in her back, and surgery was needed. 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So when he left, she made a desperate deal with God. She said, if you let me walk again, I will build you a monastery in the south. She did walk again with the aid of crutches and a back and a leg brace, leading her to comment later, when you make a deal with God, be very specific. And that's good advice.
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3: Prayer changes everything. We read in sacred scripture that when we come to God in prayer, He changes our lot. It isn't so much that the circumstances change. It is that we change, and therefore we see the circumstances differently. Prayer does everything for us. It is indeed the air that fills our soul, just as the oxygen fills our lungs. We can't do without prayer. To do without prayer means we languish and we die. God wants us to have life and to have it to the full.
4: This is Father Shannon Bouquet, President of Human Life International. In the name of the Father, and of the Son, and of the Holy Spirit. Heavenly Father, gracious God, help us to defend human life. Help us to serve life at every stage, from its natural beginning to its natural end. Help us to help others to appreciate the beauty of human life, to respect it at each stage. Help us also, Father, to bring wisdom to a world that has become deaf, sometimes even mute to the dignity of human life. Help us in our role with our leaders, legislators, those in any public office, to defend life. Help us to encourage them, to help others to see through law, through policy, and through every other means that life is to be protected. We ask all this in the name of Jesus Christ, our Lord. Amen. In the name of the Father, and of the Son, and of the Holy Spirit. Amen.
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0: Hello, everybody, and welcome to Catholic Lives. Today, we are very lucky. No, make that doubly lucky, because we don't have just one guest, but two. In fact, they're a couple. They're journalists who are now engaged in the publishing business. They are Chet and Margie Espino. Before we make them speak, let me give you a little background about our guests. Last year, a book that Chet wrote came out. It's entitled 88 Days in India, A Pilgrimage of Faith, Hope, and Love. This book chronicled the ordeal of the Espino family brought about by the unexpected illness of Margie while visiting India. Chet, while nursing his wife, chronicled all the email updates that he sent to friends and friends sent back to him. And this became material for a book. This and other things about this amazing couple in our interview today. Chet and Margie, thank you for joining us.
1: Thank you for having us.
0: Chet, one thing that struck me about the book is that you opened in your dedication and then you finally ended it with a final statement. And both were really very positive spiritual messages. To what do you attribute that? Where is that wellspring of hope and faith coming from?
2: The more I look back to it now, it's been quite some time. The stronger my conviction is that

0: from the very beginning, from the time that I found out what happened to Margie in India, throughout our trip, I was buoyed by the Holy Spirit, which was at work in me. I realized that that kind of thing is not really humanly possible to handle. I sought for help. The stronger I became, I could look back to it and cringe at the thought that if I had tried to you know, be manly in a sense and relied on my strength, I would have failed miserably.
1: All right. I'll be remiss, ladies and gentlemen, if I didn't read to you precisely those statements that I referred to. But for the rest of the book, you'll have to get a copy and then read their beautiful story yourselves. So Chet says, I offer this book in thanksgiving for the love that God has placed in my heart for Margie, and ended it by saying, I pray to God for the grace to receive His rich message in all its fullness in this holy exile. So you said not humanly possible and also not always humanly available, right?
0: That's right.
1: It's a very rare and unique experience. Let me now turn to Margie, because she really went through the most unique experience as well. I bet the doctors and the scientists are still, what, investigating the miraculous healing that Margie went through, but that was really so much to bear, what she endured, right? When it already became clear, Marge, what had happened, as you pieced the events together from stories of the family, reading Chet's book, what thoughts came into your mind?
2: Well, first of all, I don't have any memory at all of what happened, right? It's all there in the book, because maybe God figured I wouldn't be able to bear it if I remember everything. But of course, as usual, He knows everything, so sheltered me and kept those memories out.
0: It's probably a special grace.
2: Yeah, definitely.
0: She is very pleasant.
2: Now. I used to be.
0: Whenever we talk about these things, she you know, she takes it lightly. She takes it matter-of-factly and does not get emotional about it.
1: You mentioned several times in the book about Margie's impatience, the usual, and that
2: cranky me. Yeah, I was
1: that
2: very...
1: has changed now.
0: Well,
2: I hope so.
0: In a big way, yes. But impatience, yes, but we all have that. I was referring more about the time when she was. I was talking from zero base, when she was not communicative at all, from coma, and when she was starting to come out and display her usual, her antics, her usual trademarks, and yes, being impatient was one of them.
1: For the benefit of our viewers, Chet, can we tell them exactly what Margie went through, the series of illnesses that she had, starting with the...
2: Aneurysm.
0: Margie was on a short trip to India, work-related. Mm-hmm. She's an editor of a newspaper in the Philippines. And the day before they were scheduled to fly back home to Manila, she had aneurysm. Vein popped, a vein in the brain popped. And 16 days later, when she was recovering quite well, that in itself was quite a miraculous recovery. There was a second bleed in her brain, got her back into the ICU just when we were preparing to go home. When that was addressed, she had two episodes of hydrocephalus, building up of fluid in the brain that kept us pretty much in the ICU. And finally, there was meningitis, an infection in the brain, which was probably the worst, the most life-threatening condition she was throughout her stay in India.
1: And then there was that nasty bed sore that really,
0: oh,
1: really
0: yes, that,
1: gave her a lot of pain. And
0: very, it also made management of her as a patient very, very difficult, because we were dealing with that deep gaping wound when we were addressing issues in the brain, and you have this big,
1: I can
0: big
1: just
0: wound.
1: Imagine the kind of despair that you probably felt at

0: several points during those 88 days.
1: Despair, how did you deal? Avoided.
0: How did you deal
1: I avoided
0: with it?
1: Falling into despair and questioning why it happened, when it happened. From probably the second day, when I wasn't very busy anymore with the things that I had to run after, I made a constant effort not to ask why it happened to us, why it happened. Because precisely I realized that if you start thinking that, you fall into despair, and that's when everything falls apart, and everything crumbles, no? I just really basically resorted to prayer and offered it, never questioning why did you allow this to happen to us, why us, none of those questions. There was no time for it. And the answers I could come up with humanly would have been potentially damaging, would have destroyed whatever composure I had back then. So I basically devoted myself, my time, my physical strength to caring for everything that Margie needed.
0: All right. Marge, many families have been touched by your experience, and they really admire those virtues, the faith and the hope that you kept alive during those times. Did it help that even prior to that, you already had a strong family, a family of faith, of happy home life? Did it matter? Was it a big help at that point when crisis hit you, that you already had that, you were anchored?
2: Definitely. Before Chet and I got married, the only thing I ever wanted was a man who would go to mass every Sunday. But it was so difficult to find, really, of all my relationships, a single guy who would, a very simple request to God. A man who would hear mass every Sunday. None came except for one, and that was him. So, there. Yes, definitely, it helped a lot. Although, as I said, I had no memory, but I guess, as I said earlier, God sheltered me from everything that happened, and definitely took care of me.
0: And that is no small blessing.
2: Gave me a man who took care of me, and you know, everything, even my family members and all my friends all pulled together to pray for me. So didn't want me to go, I hope, go to him.
0: I like how your editor in the Philippine Daily Inquirer described what Chet did for you, that he loved you back to life. That was really
1: I thought it was
0: beautiful.
1: A bit too much, because you know, it wasn't
2: but
1: me.
2: But it's true, right? It's true.
1: But okay. Faith is everything, like I said, you were asking, in the relationship. It is everything. Sometimes it gets to a point where, well, in the married state, there is a third party, there is God. And the things that I have to do in a very difficult situation like that, I realize I'm not doing for Margie alone. It was in a very real sense, loving God in the way He wants me to love Him through Margie.
0: All right. One thing that I also remember from the book was your devotion to Saint Joseph and how his life resonated with yours. A quick answer on that before I ask the two of you to give some messages to our viewers.
1: Yes. When I left for India, the day after I received the news of what happened to Margie, it was the first Sunday of Advent. It was a particularly lonely trip going to India. It was late at night when we got a stopover in Thailand. It was very dark. And I, as early as then, just even before getting to India, I started meditating on Saint Joseph, who I thought was also called to a very strange land, a foreign land, and he was caring for his wife. It was all I was thinking of, how Saint Joseph carried himself, relied not on his strength but on his faith. And he was able to care. It must have been very difficult for him

0: to not okay. have any to have a donkey to help him and little else.
1: Thank you, Chet and Margie. We will continue with our interview with Chet and Margie Espino. Stay with us.

0: the whole experience, it's kind of what makes us, like, as individuals and as a family. It's like, without that experience, it's not complete. We're not complete as a family if you don't factor in the whole experience.
1: Life can just go away in a snap.
2: It taught me not to take my parents for granted.
0: You're the best parents ever, and you're a model for us.
1: Thanks for teaching us the value of prayer and the value of family.
2: Thank

0: You're back with us on Catholic Lives, and with us are Chet and Margie Espino. We have just heard from your kids, and they are great children. What kind of raising did you give them? My goodness, they have embraced the whole ordeal and look at it as a blessing the way their parents do.
1: It wasn't a walk in the park for the children. It was very difficult. I could only imagine. Given that, no, our eldest, Mark, was 16 when it happened. Patricia was 15 and Catherine was 12. Given that stage, no, they were teenagers, it was actually very courageous of them to have handled it the way they did. Surely it was a very prolonged ordeal for them. No, we were away for 3 months. There were weak moments, but on the whole, as I mentioned in the book, I'm very proud of how they conducted themselves, how they struggled to cope. They were not always able to cope as children, but the way they tried was very admirable.
0: I'd like to hear from the mom. There's a part in the book when you were doing your therapy, and every hard movement you would offer a prayer for each child.
2: That was after I arrived from India. The therapy was really very painful, but never mind that. I'm over that. I'm still going through therapy, but never mind those painful days. The kids, well, they also went through some, one of them went through her dark ages, which we call it now, but she's over it. You know, I cannot cry till now. I don't know what.
1: She's incapable of negative emotions.
2: Yeah, I always tell Chet, I'm so happy now. Not that I wasn't happy before, but I'm always just so happy now. I guess because I was given a lot of blessings, but I get so much blessings now. But going back to the children, I guess they grew up way before they were supposed to, in some ways, of course, not in a lot of ways also. But I'm so proud of what they went through and how they were able to go through it.
1: Not all children go through something like this. And I think, we all develop our character through the difficulties that we go through.
0: The unfortunate thing is that some people go through it and only find the negative things in it.
1: Yes. Precisely. And now, to us, our experience in India is not a thing that happened, an experience that happened in the past that is done, no? It's in the past, no? It continues to set the tone for the way we live our family, our life, our family life. What

0: it is rich in learnings, in lessons to learn from how to go about adverse experiences, and the way I tell them that up to now, no, how their mother, and I was telling them this when their mother was in such a very bad state, when their mother was unsure of how she's going to progress, no, I told them it's not so important how quickly and how much Margie would recover from a very, very life-threatening stroke. And it's not important how fast and how much she recovers, but how much love we give along the way. And that happens up to now. No? She's very well in her recovery stage, and there are challenges to that. But, you know, happiness for our family, it's not to be found in sometime in the near future or in the far future, but it's in the here and now, how we live day to day.
1: You beat me to it. I was going to ask, what new things have been brought about by that experience? New insights, precisely into living and loving between the two of you as husband and wife, and then with your relationship with the kids.
2: I've learned, no, not learned, but I loved my husband so much more. Appreciated him so much more now than before. I guess I took my husband for granted so much before. I didn't realize that I did. And I'm sorry for that. It's like, I really did, but I did. But now, really, I love him so much. Now, and gosh, it took me that India thing to make me realize how much I love my husband.
1: Now you can speak, the lady has spoken.
2: Nothing, you can say anything.
0: How and it has changed our lives.
1: Yes.
2: Lives, yeah.
1: New meanings that your marriage has taken on.
0: Yes, I guess I could look at it as being really especially blessed. With the privilege of going through something like this and proving for ourselves that true love within a family, the kind of love that comes from self-giving, and the kind of happiness that is found in giving, is not to us anymore a theoretical teaching about love, but it's something that we had the privilege of experiencing and proving to ourselves.
1: Well said. There may be people out there, our own compatriots or in other countries, going through serious trials, maybe illness, maybe near death, hopelessness of some form. What would you tell them as a message, as a stroke on the shoulder, perhaps, coming from a couple who's been there and back?
2: I really just believe to just trust in God. Just rely everything on Him. At the end of the day, really, that's the only thing you can do. You really just have to believe in Him. And you have to believe that you believe in Him.
0: That was my experience. The moment I got to India, I was wondering if the 17 years at the time we had together as a couple was ending, if that was it already. And I realized that the more I recognized my weakness and my inability to handle that situation, and that I needed help, that spurred me to pray. The more I realized that I actually became stronger by realizing my weaknesses and not relying on myself.
1: So, after the email group, the network of prayer warriors for Margie, a book, what are the next steps?
0: That was
1: a sequel?
0: Thing.
1: A movie?
0: A very important part of that was that I

0: believe it was that community of prayers that was created by that email group that was formed to inform our families and friends.
1: Are you still in touch
0: about,
1: with the
0: well,
1: the
0: many
1: group,
0: of them we know,
1: the group?
0: But when I was sending these emails, I was receiving emails from people I didn't know all over the world, in India and
1: Australia.
0: Many parts of the world.
1: Yeah.
0: It was amazing, no? And I realized it wasn't only the prayers of our family members and our friends that turned things around for Margie. It was, in fact, a miracle that was brought about by the prayers of other people.
1: How wonderful how new technology can be used in nourishing our faith.
0: I know.
1: But
0: I was having my doubts of whether or not to bring my laptop to India. I said, it's not like I'm going to be able to work there. Mm-hmm. It turned out things would have been totally different without that link with the outside world. And there was in this case, up to now, I have no other explanation for that again than that it was the work of the Holy Spirit.
1: Perhaps it will remain a mystery for people who have not experienced it, but it certainly was a reality for Chet and Margie, for Mark, Patricia, and Catherine. This is the book, this is the couple, and you heard their beautiful story. Thank you for joining us. You've heard two special people talk about their own experiences and insights, living as Catholics and cherishing their faith. Thank you for joining us. I'm Chichi Robles. Until next time on Catholic Lives.

0: Father Mitch Pacwa discusses the relevance of the Old Testament and the need to study it to understand our own history and culture. The Old Testament Prophets is next on EWTN, Catholic Radio for the Philippines.
1: This is Father Joseph Mary. The month of May is dedicated to the Blessed Mother. Let us pray. Hail Mary, full of grace, the Lord is with thee. Blessed art thou among women, and blessed is the fruit of thy womb, Jesus. Holy Mary, Mother of God, pray for us sinners, now and at the hour of our death. Amen.
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3: And today, we're going to take a look at Psalm 86. We're continuing our look at Psalm 86, which is in Book 3 of the Psalms, Psalm 73 to 89. So in Book 3, 73 to 83 are Asaph, 84, 85, 87, and 88 are the sons of Korah. 88, also part of 88, and 89, oh, so 88 and 89 are also by the Ezrahites, which is a clan within the tribe of Levi. So 88 is Haman, 89 is Ethan or Nathan. But Psalm 86 is David, right? So Psalm 86 is David. In fact, the prescript says, Tefillah HaDavid, which is interesting because Tefillah is the word for prayer. But because there's a preposition, a prayer of David, it changes to Tefillah HaDavid, which is of David. Anyway, it's a little geeking out a little bit there. So we're going to pick up here David praying this psalm in verse 15, which will hopefully bring us to the end of the psalm, our reflection on Psalm 86. And the way that David started off this psalm after the prescript, it says, it says a prayer of David. Turn your ear, O Lord, and answer me, for I am poor and needy. Preserve my life, for I am faithful. Save the servant who trusts in you, my God. Beautiful way to start off this psalm. So now we pick up at verse 15, Psalm 86, 15. But you, O God, are compassionate and gracious, slow to anger, O Lord, abundant in mercy and fidelity. Turn and take pity on me. Wow, talk about vulnerability. Talk about honesty. Talk about

0: humility. Right? I love the way David presents himself before the Lord in this part of the psalm. He said he first acknowledges that God is a God of compassion and graciousness. You know, so many times we hear about the angry God, the vindictive, malicious God of the Old Testament. You know, but again, not true. You know, you have to you can't read the Bible like you're reading a newspaper or watching some kind of a television thing, you know, where information you have to understand why things are written the way that they are. You know, God is a God of mercy and God is a God of love, but they often attributed their actions to God. So when the Israel armies fought and they slew their enemies, they would say, God slew our enemies. Well, God didn't slay the enemies, you slayed the enemy. But you attributed that to God. Or if the Israelites were punished, like they, you know, they like they were defeated in a battle, they would say, God hates us. Of course, God doesn't hate them, but because they lost the battle, they're attributing this negative event in their life, like, okay, God is punishing us. God must be angry with us for some reason. You know, that's the way we have to think about it. So here, but David here is relating the truth of who God is, the revealed truth of God. He is a God of compassion. He is a God of graciousness. He is slow to anger. Why? Because he's a father that shows his merciful love for his children, abundant in mercy and fidelity or faithfulness. Haman in Hebrew. So he's a God of mercy, Ahava, mercy and fidelity. Haman. So he's a God of mercy and fidelity. Turn and take pity on me. So, Lord, I know you're a God of compassion and love. Look upon me in my pain. Look upon me in the situation I find myself in, and show me some of that mercy, which I know that you are abundant in, Lord. Share some of that compassion. Show me your mercy. Show me your love in this particular point in my life, because I need you right now, Lord. You know, that's a beautiful prayer. You know, again, if you're struggling with something, you go to adoration. Maybe you want to pull out Psalm 86 here and pray that. If you can't think of what to pray, you know, if you're frustrated with God, pull out Psalm 86 and pray this psalm before our Lord in adoration.
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Shalom, shalom, shalom aleichem. My name is Father Mitch Pacwa, and I'm a professor of Old Testament at Loyola University in Chicago. And in this program, we're going through the prophet Isaiah. We're in the fourth and final stage in the career of the prophet Isaiah. This is a time that we've talked about before, a period of all kinds of worldwide upheaval. Revolts are going on in Babylon and Egypt against the king of Assyria. And both Babylon has sent ambassadors over to Hezekiah, the king of Judah, and so has Egypt sent ambassadors. And Hezekiah sends ambassadors back. The problem with this is Isaiah the prophet convicts

Hezekiah of not having had any trust in the Lord, Yahweh, the God of Israel, Yahweh of hosts, the Holy One of Israel, and that Hezekiah is trusting these other kingdoms instead of trusting the Lord. The Lord has not told Hezekiah to revolt, but he goes ahead and does it anyway. And so what we're going through now in this fourth stage in the life of the prophet Isaiah are those oracles that deal with Isaiah's criticism, if not to say condemnation, of King Hezekiah for revolting against Assyria. So let's take a look at this. Open up to chapter 30 of the prophet Isaiah. And chapter 30 begins with a woe oracle. Again, the word for woe in Hebrew is hoy, just like we hear Jewish people say, oy vey, gvaltes mir. Okay, well, this is hoy, okay? Hoy to the rebellious children, says Yahweh. Now, right there, they've started off on a bad foot, that you don't want to be a rebel against Yahweh. That in itself will get you in trouble. They take counsel, but it is not from me. That is, they take advice and they ask for help, but they don't ask me for it. And they form projects, but not from my spirit. And better than even projects is they weave webs. That's what the Hebrew says very literally. They weave webs. They sort of are weaving all sorts of intricate devices. And they add sin to sin. Now, why does he say sin to sin? Because the kings of Judah have not trusted the Lord in this whole Assyrian crisis of the 8th century at all. So that King Ahaz was told not to revolt and not to worry about the attack of Ephraim and Syria. And instead of listening to the Lord, he went ahead and he got help from Assyria. And the prophet Isaiah told him no. So that was one sin. And then he committed other sins with it, like sacrificing his own son and building Assyrian altars in the temple. Then Hezekiah was told not to revolt in the year 711. But he went ahead and did it anyway. And now, again, they're adding on another sin of not trusting in Yahweh by revolting in 701. Well, 704, 704 to 701 in that period there. Now, what is this sin that they're adding on to? Isaiah goes on to explain it right here in verse 2. They walked down into Egypt, and they have not asked at my mouth. That is, they go down and they send ambassadors to Egypt to ask for help from Pharaoh Shabako. But they didn't ask for an oracle from the prophet Isaiah. They didn't ask Yahweh's advice. They just did what they pleased. They did what they wanted to do with their own life. And we have to take a lesson from that too. Do we believe that God is the Lord or not? Do we let the Lord our God have the rule over our lives? Or do we do whatever we want and then later on ask for help when we get into trouble? Well, the prophet Isaiah would say to you and to me that if the Lord is going to be the Lord of your life, then we have to seek what He wants for us before we go ahead and take on some project. That's what he's saying here. And so they go and they take refuge in the stronghold of Pharaoh, this new Egyptian Pharaoh. And they take shelter in the shadow of Egypt. And so this is what their crime is. They're trusting in Egypt instead of the Lord. And that is serious because Pharaoh considered himself to be a god, didn't he? He considered himself to be divine, the son of the god Ra. Therefore, this is their punishment, okay? The stronghold of Pharaoh shall become your shame. You're going to be ashamed of having been so stupid as to trust in this guy who makes himself into a god, even though he's just human. And the shelter of the shadow of Egypt will become your confusion. You're going to say, why did I do this? Was I stupid for not trusting God? Boy, was I dumb for not asking God's help. Gee, I could have had a V8. For his princes are at Zoan and his ambassadors are come to Chanes. Now, what does that mean? Pharaoh was

Ethiopian, from way down south in Ethiopia. But now he had conquered all the way up to northern Egypt. Khanes and Zoan are cities up there. And even though he had done all this, and his ambassadors are there and so on, he's got a great big Egyptian kingdom. That's what Isaiah is saying. The Pharaoh of Egypt is much, much larger in his empire. But even still, they shall be ashamed of this Egyptian people that can't help them out, that can't profit for them. They are not a help or a prophet, but they shall be a shame and a reproach. You'll be shamed because you trusted in human beings instead of the Lord. And that's exactly what we're supposed to do, is trust in the Lord, not in other people. He continues with a second reproach in verses 6 and 7. He says, the burden of the beasts of the south, to the land of trouble and anguish, where there are lionesses and lions, vipers and flying serpents. They carry their riches upon the shoulders of young asses, and their treasures upon the humps of camels, to a people that shall not profit them. Now, what's he saying? The people of Judah are sending all kinds of secret presents and riches over to Egypt. And they're doing so on young asses and on camels, sending lots of presents, because they expect to get something from Pharaoh. But they do this in secret, going far to the southern desert where it's dangerous, where there's vipers and flying serpents and lions and tigers and bears. Oh my, that they go through all of this troublesome territory to bring presents to Egypt. But, as Isaiah says, you're bringing them to a people that will bring you no profit. You're not going to get anything out of this. For Egypt helps in vain to no purpose. In other words, Egypt can't do anything for you. So why are you sending them money? It says, therefore I have called her Rahav, Haim, Shavit. What does that mean? In other words, Egypt is called Rahav, the sea monster. But God is asking, are they the sea monster? That's what it says in Hebrew. Are they the sea monster? No, they're just sitting. And you're trusting in them who claim to be strong like a monster, but they're just sitting because they're just human beings. We're looking at Isaiah chapter 30, and I hope you have your Bibles open. You need to see them. Take a look at verses 8 through 17. That forms one large chunk with four little parts to it that we're going to talk about. And this large chunk follows from the first seven verses. And we'll see how in a second here. Because the Lord now is speaking to the prophet Isaiah and says, Atah. Bo katva aluach. Go now. Come. Write it on a tablet. Okay? Just like Moses had done. And I hope you remember from a long time ago in this whole series, how we talked about authentic prophets being prophets who are like Moses, right? Well, just like Moses, Isaiah is being commanded to write on a luach, that is a tablet, okay, a stone tablet. And is to write this word, this prophecy, onto the tablet. And he's to inscribe it in some sort of an inscription, a book or something. That is, he's supposed to carve it right into the rock. Not write it on top of a tablet, but carve it in, chip it in, so that it's going to last. The Lord wants this word of the prophet to stick around a long time. So nobody can erase it. He's going to chip it right in there. Kind of thing that we used to do on desks in grammar school. But now I'm confessing sin. Anyway, let's go on to talk about the sins of Judah instead of mine. It says, so that it may be for a long time to come, forever and ever. And as a matter of fact, that's happened, hasn't it? That we still have the prophecies of Isaiah right here before us. It's a long time. And why is he to write? Because, and this is the second part here in verses 9 through 11, because this is a rebellious people, lying children, children that refuse to hear the teaching or the instruction of Yahweh, the Torah. That's what it says here in Hebrew, Torah Yahweh. That they refuse to listen to his Torah. And so because they're rebels, and because they tell lies, and because they refuse to hear, inscribe it. Carve it in so that they can't deny the fact
that they have seen this word of God.

written there. Then you can point right to it and say, look, it's right here before you. It's not a brand new word, it's an old one. So you can't, you know, go ahead and tell me that you didn't read it. It's right here. He goes on to describe this people some more in verses 10 and 11. Because this people is so much lying to themselves, so deceiving of themselves and God, that they say to the seers, that is the people who see visions, don't see, don't look, don't look. It's like some people I know when they drive in Chicago, my hometown. Don't look, you might see something. Same thing here. These people are being told, don't look, you might see what God has to say. And his people says to the prophets, don't prophesy to us right things. Don't tell us what's right, but instead tell us smooth things, things that are sort of nice to hear. We need to be comforted. We need to have things go nicely for us. Instead, prophesy illusions. Tell us about dreams. Tell us about stories. We want to hear nice stories to say we're nice kids. Okay? And the prophet is condemning them for this. You know, sometimes we have to be very careful about those preachers who say all the things that we like to hear. They ought to make us a little nervous. And a preacher who doesn't get some flack now and again ought to be a little nervous about that. Because he might not, maybe he is, but might not be saying all the hard words of the Lord, like obeying him when you don't want to. But anyway, Isaiah had that problem in his time too. So he says to them all, get out of the way, turn aside out of the pass, cause the Holy One of Israel to cease from before us. This people tells their prophets, don't let us meet up with God. We don't want to deal with God. We want to deal with easy things. We want the world, we want the flesh, we want things around us to go nicely because that's easier. God is going to give us trouble. And they're right, God will give us trouble. Okay, he will give us trouble, but it's good trouble. So after condemning this people for being ones that don't want to hear the word of the Lord, and doesn't that sound like a lot of people in our own culture? Then he goes on to give them a warning and a reason for the warning in verses 12 through 14. He says, therefore, thus says the Holy One of Israel. Notice, Isaiah calls him the Holy One of Israel, Kadosh Yisrael. And this Holy One of Israel emphasizes that God is above them. Because he's holy, he's above their ways of acting. He doesn't do things the way they do. And yet, he's the Holy One of Israel. That is, he's the Holy One who comes down to meet this people where they're at in their history as Israel. Just like God is still that way with us. Our God is one who's above us. He's holy. He's better than we are, but he comes to our level to meet us. So the Holy One of Israel says, because you despise this word, that is the word of the prophet Isaiah, you hate to hear what this is all about. You trust in oppression and perverseness, and you stay with that. That you say, well, if I'm oppressing the poor, I'll have lots of money, then I'll be safe. And if I beat people up, they'll be afraid of me. They trust in that kind of violence and oppression. And the Lord says to such people, therefore, this iniquity shall come to you. And it's like a breach in a wall, like a hole in a wall about to fall. In other words, if you keep pounding away at a city wall and pound away, and this people is just like that. They're like a wall that's been pounded again and again, and it's about to come falling down and make a mess worse than Humpty Dumpty. And whose breaking comes all of a sudden at an instant. And he shall break it, that is this people, like a potter's vessel is broken. Just like they, like a piece of pottery is smashed, that's what he's going to do to the people. And there won't be a piece found of it, not assured, to not nothing big enough to pick up a little fire out of the hearth or to take water out of the well. They're going to be smashed, just like I said, like Humpty Dumpty. And you won't have king's men or anybody else to put them back together again. And verses 15 to 17 give another warning. For thus says the Lord Yahweh, the Holy One of Israel. Again, he's emphasizing he's holy, and yet he's in their midst. In sitting still and in rest will you be saved. In quiet and confidence will be your strength.

love, then you'll be able to receive the salvation that the Lord has for you. And so he starts to talk about salvation in verse 18. And 18 seems to be connected to verse 17, flows from it, because it starts, "And therefore," so it must follow from verse 17. "But therefore will Yahweh wait so that he can be gracious to you, so that he might be able to show you grace. And therefore will he be exalted, so that he may have compassion on you." In other words, he's going to wait this out so that he can show grace to Jerusalem and show it love and favor. And then from on high, this Holy One will then be able to show compassion upon the people of Jerusalem. "For Yahweh is a God of justice, and happy are all that wait for him." Now, this is an important thing for us to understand. Why else would the Lord say wait? Is he saying just wait for death and destruction? No. He's saying wait for my salvation. I will bring it about. And that you and I need to have the same sense. Sure, life is full of difficult situations. And at any time in our life, we may feel like bolting away from our responsibilities. People may feel like bolting away from their children, especially when they're yelling all day long and driving you crazy. You want to run away from them. Or you might want to run away from your spouse. Or a priest or a nun might want to run away from community and say, "It's too much. Forget it. It's too much work. I don't want to bother with it anymore." And the Lord says, "Wait, because I'm waiting to show you salvation. And if you wait, you'll find it. Wait. Be patient. Be still and know that I am God." And then in verse 19 to 26, he gives another description of salvation. He says, "This is the kind of salvation I'm going to give." So in verse 18, he promises salvation. And verses 19 to 26, he says, "This is what it will look like." All right, so wait for it. He says, "For people that dwell in Jerusalem, that dwell in Zion at Jerusalem, you shall weep no more. When I bring my salvation, you won't weep. That'll be taken away from you. And he," that is the Lord, "will surely show you grace at the voice of your cry." When you scream out for help, yeah, he will show you help. He will give you his grace. "And when he hears, he will answer you." It may take some time. But if you keep in the relationship, if you stay faithful to the Lord, he will answer you in the midst of your distress. And even though the Lord gives you the bread of oppression, or the bread of distress, and gives you the water of oppression, okay, even though you have water and bread in tough times, and bread and water is what you eat in prison, right? That's what they ate in prison too, just bread and water. So even though you go through tough times and it seems that that's all you have, and maybe you are physically fasting, and maybe life has just gotten disastrous for you, even still, your teacher, that is the Lord, won't hide from himself anymore, and your eyes shall see him. Now, that's who Jesus is, huh? He's that teacher who comes to reveal himself. And the Lord gives his Holy Spirit to us. And he comes and he will reveal himself. But we have to wait through the tough times. I've certainly had to do that. And sometimes the tough times last a couple, 2-3 years at a time, at a stretch. And it's awful. I hate it. But it's worth working through the problem, going through the valley of the darkness and death, and then finding God's salvation. He will come to us. "And your ears shall hear a word behind you." So God will be speaking right behind you, and you'll hear it. And say, "This is the way you should walk. Go in it. Go in this way. And you will turn to your right hand, and when you turn to the left, he'll be there with you." Now, what you have to do, though, and this is what verse 22 is about. This is what you have to do. You have to defile, destroy, profane your graven images overlaid with silver, and your molten images covered with gold, and put them away as something unclean, and just say to them, "Get out of here,"
So if you have

any idols, tell them, get out of here. Hit the road, Jack. You don't want to have any idols around. Get rid of them all. They're no good. And that means not just physical idols, but anything else that we center our lives on that are less than the Lord. If we have anything that we love more than the Lord, then we have to get rid of them because they are less than God and they don't deserve our worship. So get rid of that and then the Lord will come. As a matter of fact, in verses 23 to 25, he talks about a transformation of nature. He will give you rain for your seed when you sow it, and the bread of increase. And in that day, your cattle will feed in large pastures. You have food for you, your kids, your cows, the doggies. Everybody's going to have stuff. The oxen and the asses shall eat the best, what they call here, mixed in and sour mash to eat. Now, sour mash in Tennessee, where I used to live, that's another thing. That's not what they're going to eat, that kind of sour mash. But they're going to eat the kind of sour mash that is really good provender for the animals. And they're going to winnow it with shovels in the fan, have so much as shovel it over to the animals. So it means no starvation. If the animals have lots of good food to eat, of course the people do too. And then the animals will get fat, and then you have fattened animals with nice marbling through it. Very good. High in cholesterol, but good for you to eat. And upon every mountain and every hill, there'll be streams and water courses. There'll be lots of water even on the hilltops, not just in the valley. And in the day of great slaughter, when the towers fall, this is the day of the Lord. It will be destruction and slaughter for the enemies, the Assyrians. God will take care of the bad people. God will punish them, not you and me. God will take care of that. And on that day of the Lord, the light of the moon shall be like the light of the sun. The moon, which is usually dull, will become bright like the sun. And the light of the sun shall be seven times as much. And the day of the Lord, he will bind up the bruises of his people. Sure, life gives us its hurts and its bruises, but Yahweh himself will bind us up and heal us and heal the stroke of the wound where you got hit and smashed. This is what the Lord will do for you and for me. And so let us wait for the salvation he offers for you and for me. God bless you.

Hi, I'm Father Francis Gustilo, a Salesian priest of Don Bosco. I'd like to share with you my reflection on the Holy Spirit as the main life giver of everything in the world, including our Christian faith. This will be taken in the life of our Christian faith in Faith Matters. The Holy Spirit, it's so difficult to say, who is He? Because when you talk about the three persons, people have an experience of being a father. I have an experience of being a son. But the Spirit seems to be very ambiguous or ambivalent. But the Spirit is the essence of relationship, kindredness, sense of belonging. And you know, that's what happened inside the life of the Trinity. The Father and the Son are mutually related because of the Spirit between them. The Spirit is the love of the Father and the love of the Son for each other. He is love. And love can only happen when there is a deep and intimate relationship. Now, that love, that is the Spirit, was given to the world. Long before Christ came into this world, the Spirit was sent. So the Spirit is the life giver within me. And the Spirit is the life giver among each other. When we get disconnected, isolated from each other, we lose that kindredness. We lose that life-giving Spirit with each other. So the Holy Spirit is that pervading presence, that indwelling presence of God in all of creation, in each human person, and for that matter, now the church. If that is true,

the Holy Spirit is in giving life, unifies all of us within the Father, the Son, and the Spirit, and in the mission of the Trinity for the whole world. If you wish to promote harmony, unity, especially in your families, have a devotion to the Holy Spirit. Seek the Holy Spirit. Ask His discerning love to make true your linkages, your connection with each other, so that life may prevail. God bless you all.

0: If you want to change a behavior that's really hard for you, maybe look at what triggers that bad habit and attack that. If you're overeating and you tell yourself, I shouldn't do that, I shouldn't do that, I'd agree, you shouldn't. But if the thing that triggers you to overeat is that you don't feel good about yourself, all you're doing by mentally reprimanding yourself is setting yourself up to fail again. 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If you're tempted to lust, if your trigger's loneliness, don't sit there and try to battle your favorite sin. 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
4: A recent trick has been spreading online among young pro-abortion advocates. They attempt to embarrass pro-lifers by showing an image of a dog or dolphin embryo and asking, "Do you really think that this is a human being?" If the pro-lifer mistakes the dog embryo for a human embryo, the abortion advocate mocks them. This trick is only possible because for those of us who are not embryologists, many mammalian embryos do look very similar. But deception is not an argument. A case of mistaken identity does not change reality. We do not have our right to life because of what we look like. We have our right to life because of what we are. To learn more about defending your pro-life views, visit our pro-life apologetics resource at lifeissues.org.
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0: to fill in for him. But I appreciate that a lot, Carlo. That's high praise. 888-318-7884 is the number to call, as I said. And who better, really, to have these discussions about the best arguments for Protestantism than Dr. Carlo, who has written such books as Baptism Now Saves You, The Saints Pray for You, Meeting the Protestant Challenge. That's down here at the bottom of the stack. Here we go. I'm just fumbling through all the books that Carlo's written. It's quite a large stack now. Meeting the Protestant Challenge, and even Meeting the Protestant Response. So, Carlo, you've got quite the resume now of written word that really engages with a lot of different angles that Protestants come at us with.
1: Yeah, we're working on it, Thomas. We're working on it, man. I enjoy the Catholic-Protestant dialogue and conversations. It's a lot of fun. And hopefully today we can have some good, fruitful, and charitable conversations on a variety of different theological topics where we might disagree as Catholics and Protestants. So that's why we're pitching for primarily our Protestant friends out there to give us a call with their best argument for their particular belief. It doesn't have to be Protestantism, generally speaking, but maybe more specified, your best argument for a particular Protestant distinctive, a Protestant doctrine. Maybe it's their view of justification, or maybe it's sola scriptura, or maybe it's the best argument for why they don't think purgatory exists, or why they don't think Peter was the first pope, or why they don't think Mary was a perpetual virgin. So it can very well be those specific Protestant beliefs that we would disagree with as Catholics. And so we would like to hear from you. Share with us the reasons behind your beliefs, and we can have a conversation about it. And in the process, I'll be able to share what we believe and why we believe it as well. And I think that will be helpful and fruitful for our viewers and our listeners in order to get a better understanding of where the two different perspectives are coming from and the arguments in favor and against. Just basic Catholic apologetics.
0: 888-318-7884, 888-318-7884. Yeah, I mentioned a couple of those book titles, such as The Saints Pray for You, such as Purgatory is for Real, just to give our listeners an idea of what of some of those topics, like you said, the Protestant distinctives are that we could engage about today. 888-318-7884 is the number to call. And I think it's particularly appropriate for this opening question that we're going to get into in a second here, Carlo. It's appropriate that you've written not only Meeting the Protestant Challenge, but also Meeting the Protestant Response, a way to give a conversation roadmap on certain questions, certain of these distinctives that you mentioned, because you can meet the challenge, and then you need to know, like, okay, if my Protestant friend has an answer to that, what can I say to him next? And that's the spirit of the question that we're going to get into today. So actually, the last show that I hosted with you, Carlo, the opening question was about why do Catholics appeal to the Gospel of Luke, chapter 1, verse 34, in order to say that Mary was a perpetual virgin. And just to summarize your answer, it was that Mary says, how is this going to happen? How am I going to become pregnant? I don't know man. And that would indicate that she was never planning to become pregnant in the first place, and that Gabriel's visitation would have made no sense if she was planning to become pregnant the normal way. But is that a fair summary of your answer?
1: Yeah. The twofold response is that if Mary had planned the normal course of events for her marriage with Joseph, which would involve conjugal relations and consequently conception, then there would have been no need for a supernatural visit from an angel from heaven to reveal to her that she's going to conceive a child. And then secondly, if she had intended that normal course of events, then her question of how she was going to conceive a child would be unexplainable, unintelligible, given the fact that she would have known biologically how she would conceive a child. The only reasonable explanation for that question of instruction as to how she's going to conceive is if she were not intending the normal course of events.
0: Great. Well, some of our Protestant friends have a response to that. They say, Mary just asked that question because she wasn't yet married to Joseph. So she said, how is this going to happen? How am I going to become pregnant?

0: I have no husband, not married to him yet. So how would we respond to that counter?
1: Yeah, so first of all, it is simply not true that Mary and Joseph were not married. To state that positively, Mary and Joseph were in fact married. Luke 1:27 uses the Greek word that's translated as betrothed. Some modern English translations might have something like engaged, but the Greek word there is for betrothal. And Matthew uses it as well in Matthew 1:18 when his mother Mary had been betrothed to Joseph. Now, that betrothal within the Jewish context was a real marriage. The angel Gabriel comes to visit Mary during that interim period between the profession of vows, which would constitute them as married, and the consummation of the marriage, as Joseph is off preparing a place for his bride to come back and take her into the home. So the betrothal that is present there is a real marriage within the Jewish context. And we have evidence that they were in fact married, and that this betrothal was a real marriage. In Matthew's gospel, Matthew tells us in verse 19 that Joseph sought to divorce Mary quietly. Thomas, I ask you, why would Joseph seek to divorce her if they were not legally married?
0: That would be difficult.
1: That doesn't make sense. Right, yeah. Couldn't Joseph just leave her with no qualms about it? Why seek a divorce? So that Joseph seeks a divorce necessarily implies that they are in fact legally married. And Matthew even uses the language of husband and wife in Greek there in verse 19. He refers to Joseph as Mary's quote-unquote anir, or which can be translated as man, but the context is clear that is to be translated as husband, especially in light of the fact that Joseph is contemplating divorcing Mary on account of his knowledge that Mary has conceived a child within her womb. And of course, the angel appears to Joseph and says, "Do not fear to take Mary, your gune in Greek," which can mean woman, but that would not make sense. Take Mary, your woman. It makes more sense to translate that as take Mary as your wife. And so this is clearly language, husband and wife, nuptial language. They are indeed legally married. And therefore, we can still pose the question as to why Mary would ask, "How shall this be since I know not man?" She is legally married. And in the normal course of events, within that legal marriage, when the consummation takes place, naturally, conception would occur. If Mary were intending that normal course of marital relationship, then there would be no need for her to ask how she's going to conceive a child. So that she asks how she's going to conceive a child, given her marital status to Joseph, it follows that she was not intending the normal course of events. And so what could she possibly be intending? A perpetual vow of virginity. And so that passage of Luke 1:34 works in great favor of the Catholic understanding of Mary's perpetual virginity. It's a positive line of argumentation for that belief from Scripture itself.
0: Beautiful. Well, hey, if you're listening right now and you disagree with what Carlo just said, you think that line of argumentation doesn't work, give us a call at 888-318-7884, and we would love to have a discussion about it. If you object to the doctrine of Mary's perpetual virginity on other grounds, if you think that there's other reasons to not believe it, give us a call and talk to us about that. 888-318-7884 is the number to call. We're taking your best arguments for Protestantism, and you don't even have to be a Protestant to do to participate. We would certainly welcome that. But if you're a Catholic who's listening and you have a Protestant friend, or you saw something online that you might not know exactly how to answer that, give us a call and we'll have Carlo help you out. 888-318-7884 is the number to call. Time for our first break. When we get back, we'll get right into it right here on Catholic Answers Live.
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0: Welcome back to Catholic Answers Live. I'm your host, Thomas Graff, normally the social media manager at Catholic Answers, filling in for Cy Kellett as he's still on the Catholic Answers cruise. Joining me is our guest, Dr. Carlo Broussard, author of works such as Meeting the Protestant Challenge and Meeting the Protestant Response. And that's what we want to get into today is Protestant challenges and getting into a little dialogue with anyone who wants to bring one to the show. Call 888-318-7884. That's the number to call if you want to have a dialogue with Dr. Carlo Broussard about anything to do with Protestantism. 888-318-7884. Shall we get into calls, Carlo?
1: Sure, let's do it. Looking forward to it.
0: Let's go over to Prentice calling from Gonzales, Louisiana. Prentice, you are up first here on Catholic Answers. Go ahead with your question.
2: Hey, guys. How y'all doing today?
0: Great. How are you?
1: All right, man.
2: Doing good. I was recently in a discussion with a Protestant brother, and we were talking about like Jesus' sacrifice, and of course I'm a Catholic. I believe that we need to partake in the Lord's Supper, the Eucharist. Mm-hmm. And mm-hmm. We're kind of going over how Jesus' sacrifice, whether it is the full fulfillment and that it fully covers all of the sacrificial offerings from the Mosaic Covenant, or if it was like a specific one, because he made the point in Leviticus that there were offerings, like guilt offerings and sin offerings, that were fully burned up at the altar that they didn't have to partake and eat to receive atonement. So I guess that's kind of my question. Like, did Jesus' sacrifice cover all of those? And especially, understanding the Eucharist and the Thanksgiving, my response is, well, they talk about the Thanksgiving offering, which the priest and the laity, the people that offer it, were to eat it. So can you kind of expand on that and maybe help me?
1: Yeah, Prentice, I agree with you that Jesus' sacrifice is the fulfillment of all the sacrifices that were prescribed to be offered in the Old Covenant. Hebrews chapter 10, verse 1, the author tells us that the law has but a shadow of the good things to come instead of the true form of these realities. It can never, by the same sacrifices which continually offered year after year, make perfect those who draw near. The implication being that all of the sacrifices of the old law were shadows of the reality, which is Jesus' sacrifice on the cross. So, for example, the Passover sacrifice, Jesus' sacrifice clearly fulfills that. Since he's identified as the Passover lamb, he tells us to eat his flesh and to drink his blood, which corresponds to the necessity of the flesh and the blood of the Passover lamb of old. You have the Todah sacrifice, the thank offering that you brought up, of course, the Eucharist. Jesus tells us at the Last Supper, he broke bread and gave thanks, indicating Eucharistia, or thank offering. And that's the very word that the early Christians would use to describe the offering of Jesus' body and blood. You also have, for example, Prentice, the peace offerings of the Old Testament that we read about, for example, in Leviticus chapter 7. The person who eats of the flesh of the sacrifice of the Lord's peace offerings, while an uncleanness is on him, that person shall be cut off from his people. Now, Prentice, what's interesting is that Paul seems to have that Old Testament peace offering in mind in 1 Corinthians 11, 27 through 29, when he's talking about partaking of the Eucharist in an unworthy manner. He shall be guilty of the blood of the Lord and shall eat and drink judgment upon himself. Notice the parallel with Leviticus 7:20. Eat the flesh of the peace offering with uncleanness, and you shall be cut off from God's people. Paul speaks of eating the Eucharist unworthily and being cut off from God's people spiritually.

0: actually by way of damnation or condemnation. So Paul seems to see the Eucharistic sacrifice as the fulfillment of the peace offering. Of course, that Eucharistic sacrifice is the same sacrifice of Jesus, the offering of his body and his blood, not a different sacrifice. So those would just be a few examples of how Jesus' sacrifice fulfills the sacrifices of old. But I think we can say, Prentice, that all of the sacrifices in some way, shape, or form are fulfilled ultimately in Jesus' sacrifice. You brought up the atonement sacrifice, sacrifice for the atonement of sins. Of course, Jesus' sacrifice clearly is the fulfillment of that sacrifice insofar as through his death on the cross, he atones for the sin of the world. As John the Baptist says, "Behold the Lamb of God who take away the sin of the world." Abraham prophesied that God would give us the Lamb for the atonement of, for the atoning sacrifice on Mount Moriah. And of course, Jesus is the fulfillment of that. So, yeah, so, I mean, you know, Jesus's one single sacrifice on the cross does indeed fulfill all of those Old Testament sacrifices. And that's why we no longer have to offer them. That's why God's people don't have to offer those sacrifices. The author of Hebrews is very clear about that in the, basically the entire epistle, but primarily verses, chapters like 5 through 10. And for us Catholics, Prentice, in the Holy Sacrifice of the Mass, we actually participate in, make that same single sacrifice present in a mystical way way of its operative power for us to share in order to appropriate the fruits of Jesus' death on the cross. So every Mass we attend is in turn the participation in the fulfillment of those Old Testament sacrifices. What do you think of that, my friend? Is that helpful?
1: Yep, I mean that's kind of along the lines to that I was responding. So, I was glad to know that I'm aligned with Dr. Carlo Broussard, the genius.
0: Oh, I don't know about that, brother. One principle to keep in mind, something that just occurred to me, Prentice. You know, just because Jesus' sacrifice fulfills those sacrifices of the ode, it doesn't mean that there has to be a point to point in every detail comparison and fulfillment. You know, so like, You mentioned the atoning sacrifices, the flesh of which did not have to be eaten in the Old Covenant, but yet we have the flesh of Jesus being eaten in the New Covenant. So Jesus' sacrifice can still fulfill the atoning sacrifices of old, even though there is not the point-to-point comparison of not eating flesh in the old, but eating the flesh in the new. And so that's just a principle to keep in mind in biblical hermeneutics. I'm thinking of Hosea 11.

0: getting us a good question to start things off. It's, what's your best argument for Protestantism? That's the topic of today. What is your best argument for Protestantism? Do you have an argument that you think proves Protestantism true? Or if you're a Catholic, is there one Protestant argument you think is strongest or one you struggle to fully answer? Give us a call at 888-318-7884. Our guest, Dr. Carla Broussard, will have a conversation with you. Next up is Chad calling from Louisiana again. A bunch of people from Carlo's homeland calling in today.
1: How about that?
0: Great way to start. Calling from Sirius XM. Chad, go ahead and sound off from Louisiana. What's your question?
2: Hey, Dr. Carlo, I like your last name. We hear that a lot around here.
1: Amen, brother. Where are you calling from?
2: I'm
1: in Louisiana,
2: in Plaquemine,
1: of course.
2: Which is
1: okay.
2: Yeah, in Louisiana. Yeah. I'm in Plaquemine, across the river from Gonzales, from the other caller.
1: All right, cool deal, man.
2: So that's right.
1: Yeah, absolutely. How can I help you, buddy?
2: Yeah, so I'm Catholic. I'm a Catholic. I'm a Catholic revert, and my question is this, because I hear this, because I used to be in the Pentecostal world, and I hear this argument from them, and sometimes I don't always know how to answer them, and so just want to hear your take on it. But so in Acts chapter 2, well, you know, when the day of Pentecost, when the Holy Spirit fell and they spoke in other tongues, as the Spirit of God gave them utterance, then Peter

0: give us a sermon. And they asked, what should we do? He said, repent and be baptized. Well, I believe that's they were baptized in water, but they would say, well, that was a Holy Spirit baptism, that they were baptized, immersed in the Holy Spirit, and the evidence would have been speaking in tongues. And then they would go on and say, well, like 1 Corinthians chapter 12, when St. Paul describes gifts and workings of the Holy Spirit, that, well, it's all speaking in tongues, and that instance is the same thing, in essence, is the same thing as what happened in the day of Pentecost. It's just different in its purpose and its use of that time. So that is evidence of the baptism of the Holy Spirit. And then when Peter went to Cornelius' house, because he heard they were baptized in the Holy Spirit, and the reason why they knew that, because they heard them speaking in tongues. So so a Pentecostal would say, well, the New Testament baptism isn't baptism of water, it's baptism in the Holy Spirit. And the way we know that is because the physical evidence of that, the way you'll know you were, is from speaking in tongues. So how would I, or anyone, talk to a Pentecostal about that?
1: Yeah. So here's the problem, Chad. For the apostles, especially within a first century Jewish cultural milieu and a theological environment, baptism for the Jews equaled ritual washing. Like, that's what they associated with baptism. They had no other conception of what a baptism of the Spirit would have been apart from the ritual washing. So when Peter in Acts chapter 2 responds to the question of what they have to do to be saved, and he says, be baptized, notice at that time, Chad, the only ones who would have known of this baptism of the Holy Spirit that Jesus explicitly identifies in Acts chapter 1, which is fulfilled on the day of Pentecost with the special outpouring of the Holy Spirit, would have been the apostles. It's the apostles alone, and of course, we could extend that to the 120 brethren who were with them perhaps at the time. They alone would have known what baptism of the Holy Spirit signified, namely the special outpouring of the Holy Spirit that they're receiving on Pentecost. The Jews to whom Peter is speaking, who are present there on the Jewish feast day, would have had no conception of that revealed truth given to the apostles and the early church alone. So when Peter uses the language of be baptized, every one of you, for the forgiveness of your sins, and you shall receive the Holy Spirit, he's speaking of water baptism there, because his audience understands baptism to be water baptism. He would have been entirely talking past them, which would not be befitting of Peter, inspired by the Holy Spirit at the time, if he's speaking of some other kind of baptism when his audience is not understanding what the heck he's saying, right? And so I think there, within that historical context, we have strong evidence that when Peter speaks of baptism for the forgiveness of sins and to receive the Holy Spirit, he's speaking of water baptism. Secondly, notice that what Peter says, to be baptized, and you shall receive the Holy Spirit. There seems to be a distinction in Peter's mind between the Holy Spirit as an effect and baptism as a cause. Notice, Chad, your Pentecostal friend is identifying the two. Baptism is the special outpouring of the Holy Spirit or reception of the Holy Spirit. But that's not how Peter conceives of it. He conceives of baptism as the cause of bringing about the two blessings of the forgiveness of sins and the Holy Spirit. So that's what I would say in response to that. And I'm sorry, Chad, we got to take a hard break, my friend. Hopefully that's helpful.
2: Yeah, you can hear the music. That does mean we got to get to a hard break right now. Thanks so much for your call, Chad. We'll be right back to take on more best arguments for Protestantism right after this.
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4: People always ask me, Father, how should we pray? Well, there's several ways we can do it, but the most important is through the power of the Holy Spirit. We have to pray from our heart. We have to pray honestly and sincerely. We have to allow the Holy Spirit to work through us so that we're not just simply saying words, but we're saying words that can actually change.

0: us. Prayer, if it changes us, then we're doing it right.
1: This is Father Chris Alar of the Marians of the Immaculate Conception. In the name of the Father, and of the Son, and of the Holy Spirit, amen. We pray to end abortion in our country and around the world. And we pray for all those mothers who are struggling with the decision that they will decide to choose life. Mother Mary, we ask that you wrap your mantle around our country. And as our mother, show us the gift of motherhood in all its beauty. We ask for your intercession, Mary, through this nation and around the world to end the crime against human life and that we may flourish as God's people. And we ask all this through Christ our Lord. Amen. In the name of the Father, and of the Son, and of the Holy Spirit. Amen.
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0: meeting the Protestant challenge and meeting the Protestant response. So he's got the knowledge, he's got the know-how to take you on. You ready to go back to callers, Dr. Carlo, and try that out?
1: Yeah, and just one qualification to take them on, only insofar as to have a friendly conversation.
0: That's correct. We're not offering you the chance to physically take Carlo on, because you would be smashed into a grease spot on the asphalt before you could say something before you could say oops. But in that case, thank you for the qualification, Carlo. No one wants to wrestle with you, I don't think.
1: Intellectually, this is not a combative arena. It's more of an arena for friendly conversations.
0: Correct. Tina in Missouri, listening on 94.3. Let's have a friendly conversation right now. Tina, you are on the air with Dr. Carla Broussard. Go right ahead.
2: Yeah. I'm not Catholic. I was raised very strict missionary Baptist. So I too don't believe in arguing scripture. My daddy always said it was to be applied, that it's not for interpretation, rather for application. So I'm always open to learn. But we're with Mary. I give the patrolment. I completely agree with that. That in that culture they were married. I mean,
3: yeah.
2: I couldn't argue with that. What I'm trying to understand is how y'all believe is, could it not be that when she said, you know, how could this be for I have not been with, I have not known man, could she have been maybe insinuating or saying what she was saying is that her and Joseph had not yet consummated the marriage and that she had not been with a man, therefore how could she be pregnant?
0: Carlo, just to catch up our listeners who may not have been listening earlier, this is in relation to the Catholic position that Mary was a perpetual virgin, and citing that question she gave to Gabriel for that reason. Go ahead, Carlo.
1: Yeah, and so that's a good question, Tina, and that's a possible explanation, but I don't think that works either, because there's, like I said earlier, there's no reason for an angel to come down from heaven and tell Mary that she's going to conceive a child. The emphasis is not on her conceiving a child right then and there. There's no indication there that Gabriel says something that would have prompted Mary to think, oh, he's talking about me conceiving a child right now. Because that's the assumption that's baked into the question that you just asked. Like, well, maybe Mary's thinking that she's going to conceive a child right then and there, but that's not going to happen because she hasn't consummated

0: yet. Some Protestant apologists pose that interpretation of Mary's question, but there's nothing that the angel Gabriel says that would lead Mary to think that, because everything he says, Tina, is future tense. You will conceive a child. You shall bear the son of his of David, who will sit upon his throne everlastingly. So there's nothing there that would prompt Mary to think, oh, he's talking about a conception right here and right now. Since I'm not consummated, since I haven't consummated marriage yet, how is that going to happen? Rather, since everything is future tense, Mary would reasonably be thinking, well, an angel's telling me I'm going to conceive a child in my marital relations with Joseph. Okay, that's great. But that's going to happen in Mary's mind when Joseph comes back to take her into his home and consummate the marriage, if she intended the normal course of events. And so for that reason, Tina, I don't think Mary would have been thinking in her mind immediate conception right then and there, since the angel is only talking about conception in the future, which Mary would have reasonably interpreted as, if she intended the normal course of events, what's going to happen when Joseph comes to bring her back into his home to consummate the marriage. Any thoughts in response to that?
1: Well, okay, I'm following you, but then her and Joseph go on to have James.
0: Have James. Oh, okay. Yeah, you're referring to the brother of the Lord, correct?
1: Well, that's what I'm saying, because she said, for I have not known. She didn't say she was never going to know. She just said, I have not known, man. So
0: yeah, it is true. It is true. Yeah, it is true that she says, I do not know man, indicating mm-hmm. that she has no relations with Joseph.
1: Yeah.
0: But the question itself, Tina, that prompts us to mm-hmm. see the likelihood of her having some intention to not intend the normal course of events. If she were intending the normal course of events, then her question of how she's going to conceive a child, because the angel says you're going to conceive a child in the future. Mary asks how that's going to be. So Mary's thinking how she's going to conceive a child in the future. That question strongly indicates that she was not intending a normal course of events, for there's no other possible way to explain that question about how she will conceive a child in the future. Now, you brought up James, Tina, and that's a very reasonable pushback or counter argument, because it does refer to James as the brother of the Lord, along with three other guys, Joseph, Simon, and Jude, according to, what is it, Matthew 13:55. But as many have noted, Tina, in response to that, just because the scripture speaks of quote unquote brother doesn't mean that is a son of Mary. And the reason is because brother is used in a wider semantic sense to involve other kinds of relationships. And this was very common among the Jews of the first century. For example, in the Old Testament, in the Greek version of the Hebrew scriptures, Tina, Leviticus 10:4 uses a form of that same Greek word, adelphos, to refer to Moses and Aaron, who were cousins. All right? 1 Chronicles 23:22, the cousins of the daughters of Eleazar are called adelphoi. So that word for brother can be used in a wider semantic way other than just coming from the same mother. And so just because it speaks of the brothers of Jesus, it would not necessarily follow that those are children of Mary. Now, that at least prompts the question, well, would there be any positive evidence that they were in fact not brothers of Jesus from Mary, his mother? And the answer is yes, Tina. Consider this. In that same gospel of Matthew, who refers to James, Joseph, Simon, and Jude as the brothers of the Lord in Matthew 13:55, he lists James and Joseph, which seems to me reasonable that those are the same two of the four that are referred to as the brothers of Jesus. He lists James and Joseph as sons of another Mary in Matthew 27:56. The Mary that is the mother of James and Joseph, the brothers of the Lord, Tina, is not Mary, mother of Jesus. And so Matthew clearly indicates to us that at least two of those four brothers of Jesus are not children of Mary. And finally, I'll offer this, Tina. At the foot of the cross, Notice how Jesus

0: Jesus entrusts Mary into John's care. According to Jewish law, Tina, it belonged to the duty of children to care for their aging parents, both mother and father. It would have been unthinkable for Jesus to entrust Mary into the care of John, someone who's not his brother, if Jesus had brothers, if Mary had other children. The duty would have belonged to her other sons to care for her, not John. So that Jesus entrusts Mary into John's care is a strong indication, Tina, that Mary did not have other children. And so that would entail, that would imply that these quote-unquote brothers of Jesus that the Gospels talk about are not children of Mary, but they're brothers of Jesus in some other kind of relationship. The tradition has two possibilities there. Half-brothers of Jesus, like these guys maybe came from Joseph, from a previous marriage, but not the children of Mary, or cousins of Jesus. And either of those two positions would be consistent with the Catholic view of Mary's perpetual virginity.
1: Tina, what do you make of that? I do want to let you have one more word in here before we go to our next caller. Oh, I'm sorry. I pressed the wrong caller there for a second. Sorry. Sorry about that, Tina. I'm sorry, Tina. Go ahead. I pressed the wrong button. You weren't on the air just now. Go ahead.
2: No, I'm just seeking, I guess, to understand the Catholic religion because, I was raised a very strict Southern Baptist, mm-hmm. and I lost my husband a couple of years ago to a heart attack,
0: sorry,
2: and I am now seeing a guy who was raised Catholic. So I'm trying to understand where he's coming from.
0: Right. Well, at least you have now some evidence or at least ways of thinking about Mary's perpetual virginity from the Catholic perspective. And I would recommend you visit our website, Catholic.com, Tina, and just type in the search engine, Mary's perpetual virginity. And everything that I just said to you in summary form is detailed in videos, audios, articles, etc.
1: Absolutely. Thank you for calling in, Tina. And God bless you for doing what you can to find out what you can about the Catholic faith as you learn about a little bit more. Thanks for coming to Catholic.com and Catholic Answers Live to do that. That's going to take us to our final break of the hour. That's one line open for anyone who has their best argument for Protestantism to come on the air. 888-318-7884 is the number to call. We'll be right back to take more calls right after this.
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0: Welcome back to Catholic Answers Live. I'm your host, Thomas Graff, taking a break from my duties managing Catholic Answers social media to host this Best Argument for Protestantism Hour. Lines are full of people who want to bring their best argument for Protestantism, and our guest, Dr. Carlo Broussard, is going to do his best to talk things through with them. Kevin is calling from Chicago, listening to us on YouTube. Kevin, you are next up with your best argument for Protestantism.
1: Thanks for taking my call, and thank you, Dr. Carlo. I think that my best argument is taken from Mark chapter 9, verses 38 through 41, where John says to Jesus, "Teacher, we saw someone

0: casting out demons in your name, and we tried to stop him because he was not following us. But Jesus said, do not stop him, for no one who does a deed of power in my name will be able soon afterward to speak evil of me. Whoever is not against us is for us. For truly I tell you, whoever gives you a cup of water to drink because you bear the name of Christ will by no means lose the reward.
1: Yeah.
0: So go ahead.
2: Okay, so what do you see the implication of that text being in favor of Protestantism?
0: So I believe that anyone who is speaking the name of Christ is doing the work of Christ. So whether it's the Catholics or the Protestants, they're all on the same team.
2: Okay. All right, Kevin, this is an excellent question, my friend, and I'm very grateful that you posed it to us because it allows for us to see that we actually have a lot of common ground on this. Because the principle that you're articulating here, namely, that someone who is not within the visible boundaries of Jesus's group can perform and do things in his name by the power of his spirit, is something we agree on as we believe as well. So we're in agreement here, Kevin. We do not profess that the Spirit is somehow inactive outside the visible boundaries of the Catholic Church. To state that positively, we believe that the Spirit of God moves people and performs mighty deeds in the name of Jesus Christ through people outside the visible boundaries of the Catholic Church. And so that's what this text proves. The Spirit of God and his activity is not confined to the visible boundaries of Jesus's group. And we profess that. You can check out the Catechism of the Catholic Church, Kevin, in paragraphs 847 to 848, where it teaches that it's possible for someone outside the visible boundaries of the Catholic Church, due to no fault of their own, which would map on with Jesus here, who says, he who is not against me, implying that he's not responsible for being outside the visible boundaries of the group, that person can still be saved by the power of the Spirit and be united to Jesus' church, at least invisibly. And I think Mark 9, 38 through 40 in this text, Kevin, actually supports the Catholic belief on this. And here's my final thought on this. Just because the Spirit can work outside the visible boundaries of Jesus' community that we call the church, doesn't mean that the church was not established by Jesus. To state that differently, it's possible to have both and, that Jesus established this particular community of Christians with certain characteristics that we call his church, and yet the Spirit of God still worked in people outside those visible boundaries, especially those people due to no fault of their own who are outside those visible boundaries. Because notice what Jesus says, he who is not against me is for me, there in verse 40. The implication being is that that individual who is performing mighty deeds in the name of Jesus was in no way making a positive act of the will to reject Jesus and to reject the community of his disciples. And so that's why he was disposed in his heart, Kevin, to receive the power of the Spirit, to be able to perform miracles in the name of Jesus. And that's exactly what we profess as Catholics. It is possible there are those who are outside the visible boundaries of the Catholic Church due to no fault of their own and thereby properly disposed in their heart and mind to receive the Spirit of God to work in and through them and at least unite them to the church invisibly, which would allow for them to be saved. And so we're in agreement here, Kevin, based upon this biblical text. Now, you said at the end we're all on the same team. If you mean by the same team, we're professing the name of Christ and the Spirit of God works in those who do profess the name of Christ, we agree 100%. Where I would diverge a little bit and differ with you is meaning on the same team as it really doesn't matter whether you're Catholic or not. And that's simply because I have a prior conviction historically that the Catholic Church was established by Jesus. And for those to whom it is revealed and come to know that, Jesus wants us to be members of that church. So those are my thoughts on that. I appreciate you bringing that up. Any thoughts in response, Kevin? What do you think?

0: from Pope Francis that they should do more, and even with the Lutherans, that's definitely Protestant. You know, more work should be done together. And to me, those are examples that validate a little bit broader than what I think you conveyed in your On the Same Team.
1: Yeah. Well, with regard to the working with other Christian groups in things that we agree on, I think that maps on with the principle I articulated, that there are many things that we're in agreement on the same team in the name of Jesus Christ. And wherever we can agree, Kevin, we ought to work together and to lock arms and to march forward in building up the kingdom of God and fighting the kingdom of the devil. So I would acknowledge that the popes are always working to highlight those lines of agreement with other Christians outside the visible boundaries of the Catholic Church. Now, my last thought was with regard to the first thing you brought up, the fighting online between Catholics and Protestants. If you mean by fighting those who are obnoxious and uncharitable in their opposition to opposing views, I agree, that is online. And whoever that is out there, they need to repent, come to Jesus, fall in love with Jesus again, and recognize Jesus in their fellow neighbor.
2: Sorry.
1: And that
2: sorry about that.
1: Oh, that call is for me as well. I thought something happened technically speaking.
2: No, that was me inserting myself.
1: But one thing, Kevin, to keep in mind is make sure that you don't equate quote unquote fighting with dialoguing with opposing views, because we don't want to think that the two are the same. So the uncharitable fighting we need to get rid of, absolutely. But at the same time, we don't want to avoid thinking through the opposing views and arguments in favor and against, because we're ordered toward the truth. We want the truth. And so if there is a proposition, if there's some belief that we come to the conclusion doesn't map on with reality, then we want to recognize that, highlight that, and invite people to avoid that false belief and to come to embrace truth. And so that's why we exist at Catholic Answers, to engage in this sort of dialogue and conversation, hopefully in a charitable way, in order to avoid the quote-unquote fighting as you articulated it. So thanks for your call, my friend.
2: Yeah, thanks a lot for that call, Kevin. Thanks for that conversation with us. I was mostly joking there when I said sorry about the fighting online. I do understand the urge to really go at it online. It sucks you in, but that's one of the reasons I kind of enjoy taking a break from social media every now and then to host this show, because yeah. There's something different about actually talking to someone on the phone, hearing their
1: exactly.
2: voice.
1: Exactly. There's an actual human being that you're corresponding with, right? And so that is going to automatically psychologically predispose you to relate to the other as a human being rather than just a chatbot, to where you can just mouth off as much as you want.
2: That's right. And also, it's just so hard to convey a snarky meme through nothing but a phone call. So it's really better. So we'll set up a text line right now, and we'll send you a snarky meme that answers your question. Or you can call Carlo and have a much nicer discussion. How about that? That sounds good to me. Let's go to Andy calling from Long Beach, California, listening to us on YouTube. Andy, you're up next. Go ahead with your question for Dr. Carlo.
3: Thank you. Dr. Carlo, my question is in regard to one of the Marian dogmas, the bodily assumption specifically. And I want to know, why do Catholics believe that Mary was taken up body and soul into heaven, even though the Bible never directly describes it? I can't make sense of it.
1: Okay. All right. So first of all, Andy, I would actually push back gently on the assumption that the Bible never describes it. I'm actually persuaded that the evidence from Revelation 12, 1 through 5, favors quite strongly the position that John is having a vision of Mary bodily in heaven. We know that it's Mary because he describes her as the mother of Jesus, the Messianic King, and he describes her with queenly imagery of the crown of 12 stars upon her head. And of the four characters that John speaks of, the woman, the male child, the red dragon, and Michael, the archangel, you know, three of the

0: four are clearly and agreed upon by all individual persons, Jesus, Satan, and Michael the Archangel. And so if three of the four are individual persons, then the woman would be an individual person, the most likely candidate being Mary. So we know that it is Mary, Andy, and that John describes her in bodily form, in complete bodily form, both head and feet, leads to the conclusion that this is a vision of Mary being bodily in heaven, in contrast to the spirits of those who were martyred in Revelation 6, even in contrast to the elders who are described as having crowns upon their heads, I think in Revelation 11, 19, which are not, they are not described as having feet. And then you compare the woman with body and feet, head and feet, in comparison to Jesus in the book of Revelation, who is seen with his feet as well. I think these are strong clues to suggest that Mary is present there in heaven bodily. And so that would provide the biblical evidence that at least converges, Andy, with the sacred tradition that the church has identified infallibly to involve or to include this revelation of Mary's bodily assumption. The earliest attestation that we have historically of Mary being bodily assumed, or bodily in heaven, is probably about the 4th century in the 300s, which you find in mixed in with heretical beliefs concerning Mary's Mary's bodily assumption, being bodily in heaven, mixed in with heretical beliefs in the 4th century in a work known as Mary's, the Book of Mary's Repose. But because Orthodox Christians, in that very same later in the century, affirmed that belief, we know that that was a Christian belief in the early 300s. So that's what I say to that, and we're out of time. Sorry about that.
1: Thanks so much for that call, Andy. Yeah, there's the music, and that means it's the end of our first hour. But if you're on the line, stay on the line, because good news, we're doing this exact same show for a whole nother hour. What is your best argument for Protestantism? Two lines are open right now. If you're a Protestant, you think you have an argument that proves Protestantism true, give us a call, 888-318-7884. If you're a Catholic and you've been challenged by a Protestant argument and you need help with it, give us a call, 888-318-7884. That's the number to call. As I said, we're going to do a whole nother hour of this show, so don't go anywhere. We will be right back to take more calls right after this.

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2: Hi, I'm Jeff Cavins, and I'd like to talk to you for a moment about who you are. Who are you? I have asked this question to many a youth group, and the response that I get is, I'm a halfback. And I say to them, no, I didn't ask you what you do after school. I asked you, who are you? The Bible tells us who we are. In Genesis chapter 1 and verse 26, the scriptures tell us that we are created in the image of God. You know, so often when we try to find out who we are, we look to models in the world. We ultimately end up putting on someone else's clothing, somebody else's persona, and we're always disappointed. You are created in the image of God, and God is love. 1 John chapter 4, verses 7 and 8 tell us. That means that if you want to know who you are, you've got to know who God is, and He is love. You are created to love.
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5: As a Catholic talk show host and speaker and author, I'm often asked, how should we pray? How do we pray? Really? It's up to you, and that's between you and the Lord. We have wonderful, wonderful formalized prayers in the Catholic faith, such as a rosary, the Lord's Prayer,

0: novenas, but you can also just open up your heart and say, Lord, help, SOS. It's as simple as that. How you pray is really up to you. Ask the Lord how you should pray, and He'll answer you.
1: This is Father Joseph Mary of the Franciscan Missionaries of the Eternal Word. Let's pray with Mother Angelica.
2: Lord God, I praise you and bless you for making all of us sowers of seed, for asking us to broadcast that seed. Give us the grace, Lord, not to look back, but to keep our eyes riveted on the unplowed field ahead, with all the rocks and the hard ground and soil, and send water into the soil, Lord. Send the water of thy Spirit so that the seed we broadcast by example, by media in every form, by love and compassion, may bear great fruit. We ask this in the name of Jesus and Mary. Amen.
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5: This is a Did You Know moment with Sandra McDevitt. Did you know why in most Catholic churches, three steps lead up to the altar? The three steps represent the Trinity, Father, Son, and Holy Spirit. In the Trinitine rite, the priest begins with, I go up to the altar of God. Reminiscent of scripture, where one goes up to Jerusalem, where Jesus is sacrificed. We always ascend to God, not descend. The three steps represent the soul, leaving the ordinary and ascending to the sacred. The priest ascends not to elevate himself, but prepare for the sacred mysteries. In the Catholic Church, the architecture represents the gospel. It both preaches and teaches. Next time you're in a Catholic church, notice the three steps reflecting on what they signify. I'm Sandra McDevitt for EWTN Radio.

0: Welcome back to Catholic Answers Live, 1 hour in the books of people's best arguments for Protestantism, and 1 hour kicking off right now. We have two lines open to call, so Catholics, if there's one Protestant argument you think is strongest or one you struggle with to fully answer, what is it? Give us a call at 888-318-7884. Protestants, do you have a challenge for us? Do you have an argument you think proves Protestantism is true? Pick up that phone and dial 888-318-7884. A couple lines open, as I said, and a few callers already on the line who were hanging patiently through that break. And before we get there, I do want to give our guest, Dr. Carlo Broussard, an opportunity to talk about not just this big stack of books that I have here. I mean, we've heard all about those, but your newest venture into the YouTube and podcast space, the Dr. Carlo podcast. What's the latest going on over there, Carlo?
1: Yes, yeah, so new episode will drop tomorrow, and that will be dealing with an argument posed by Protestant apologist Gavin Ortlund, who expresses concern with some of the Marian prayers and hymns within our tradition, where he thinks they either A, undermine various theological things about salvation, where they involve false things about salvation, attributing to Mary what we ought to be only attributing to Jesus concerning our salvation, as well as devotional problems, where we seem to be usurping the place of God with Mary in these Marian prayers and hymns. And so I respond to those concerns, basically showing how what he's concerned with in the language that's utilized and expressed in fact does not involve soteriological problems or problems with the theology of salvation.

0: creation, nor do they usurp the sovereignty of God in the devotion that they express. And so I'm basically trying to take a careful approach to those Marian prayers and show that they try to alleviate the concern, that they don't involve the problems that he and others think they involve. So that'll drop tomorrow morning, 8 a.m. Central Time at Dr. Carlo YouTube channel. That's Dr. Carlo. And also, too, we're starting to ramp up the releasing of shorts, YouTube shorts. So I think every day now we're going to have at least something posted on the YouTube channel. On those days outside of the full form episode, we're going to have shorts being posted every day now. So really looking forward to it, continuing the YouTube channel. 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
1: Awesome. Thank you so much for that, Dr. Carlo Broussard. As he said, check out YouTube tomorrow, Dr. Carlo, or go to Dr. Carlo with Dr. Spelled Out right now. And you can actually see that episode that he just plugged already up on That's Patreon. Right. It is up early right now. If you just can't wait till tomorrow to see that episode, go sign up for now. Sorry, go become a patron right now of Dr. Carlo on Patreon. All right, that will take us into our callers, and the lines are full now, so let's get into it. Carlo, our next caller is Zach calling from just up the 5 in LA, California. Zach, go ahead with your question for Carlo.
2: All right, thank you for taking my call. I actually have, it's kind of a two-part question on the Eucharist. Well, the first part goes, are we really supposed to be drinking his blood, if the Bible kind of it seems to be teaching against the drinking of blood, and if it really is his flesh, how is it not cannibalism?
0: Yeah. Okay, two really good questions, Zach. So with regard to the first one, the question is, I'm assuming you're thinking of Leviticus 17, 10 through 12, where the Bible prohibits the drinking of blood, correct?
2: Mm-hmm. Yeah.
0: Okay. All right. So my first thought in response there is that prohibition is a divine precept imposed upon God's people, along with other types of imposed precepts concerning ritual purity laws and other types of food precepts, and precepts that do not arise from the natural moral law. These are imposed from without for a particular group of people at a particular time within a particular circumstance, not something that's rising from the natural moral law. And we know that for sure because Jesus himself and Paul and the Council of Jerusalem, Jesus, Paul, and Peter all tell us in the New Testament that those laws and precepts are no longer binding on us. For example, in Mark chapter 7, when Jesus says, it's not what goes into the mouth that defiles a man, but what comes from the heart. Mark, Zach, gives us commentary there, inspired by the Holy Spirit, I might add, that when Jesus said that, he thereby declared all foods clean, implying that the ritual purity laws and abstinence from certain food laws, the abstinent laws, including abstaining from blood, is no longer obligatory and binding for God's people at the time of Jesus. Furthermore, in Colossians 2:16, Paul says, let no one pass judgment on you concerning food and drink. That tells us that those precepts of the old covenant are no longer binding on us, which would include the prohibition of partaking of blood. Peter receives the vision of the sheet with all the animals. He was formally forbidden to eat, but then he hears Jesus 3 times say, take and eat. How could Jesus possibly command Peter to do that which would be intrinsically evil, violating the natural moral law? That's impossible. So surely those prohibitions of the old covenant were not binding on God's people because of the natural moral law, but were imposed upon them and thus in principle subject to change. And so once we understand that that prohibition of the old covenant is something that's not in principle immoral, but subject to change, and Jesus comes and says, drink his blood, well, then, Zach, we can conclude that that

0: Old Testament principle, that Old Testament precept is no longer binding on God's people, along with the reasons that I just articulated from Mark 7, Acts 10, and Colossians 2:16. Another response would be this, Zach. Consider hypothetically, for argument's sake, that the prohibition of partaking of blood was intrinsically immoral at all times and all circumstances. Well, then you would have Jesus using the symbol of immoral behavior to convey the truth of believing in him. I don't think we want to say that's befitting of the all-holy Son of God made flesh. Why in the world would God made flesh, Jesus Christ, speak symbolically of immoral behavior, eating flesh and drinking blood, in order to convey some spiritual truth about belief in him? That doesn't make sense. And so for those reasons, Zach, in sum, Leviticus 17, 10 through 12 is not a workable challenge against the reality of partaking of Jesus's flesh and blood in the new covenant. I actually have some articles on this at Catholic.com. If you just go in the search engine and type in Leviticus 17, 10 through 12, prohibition of blood, the articles will come up on that. And you can get it for free there. I also deal with it in my book, Meeting the Protestant Response, I think, as well as Meeting the Protestant Challenge. Now, with regard to your second question, Zach, you brought up the question of cannibalism. And I also have a section of this. This question is dealt with in a section of an article I wrote at Catholic.com entitled, Are Catholics Wrong About John 6? And basically what I say there, Zach, is that it's disanalogous to compare eating Jesus's flesh in the Eucharist with cannibalism. And here's the reason why. Because in cannibalism, if a person partakes of the flesh of a body, they are actually affecting the body, where the body is losing quantity when a piece of the flesh is broken off. And then the person consumes that piece of flesh and assimilates the nutrients of the flesh into his or her body. That's what's involved in cannibalism. Whereas in the Eucharist, Zach, nothing of the sort takes place. When we partake of the flesh of Jesus Christ, we are not affecting his glorified body. His body is not losing the quantity of matter. A piece of flesh is not being broke off of him. And nor are we assimilating the nutrients of his physical flesh. And so when you compare it like that, you see that the two are disanalogous. So are we partaking of Jesus' real flesh in the Eucharist in a substantial and sacramental way? Yes. But that does not equal cannibalism, because all the essential characteristics for cannibalism, such as affecting the body losing quantity of matter, nutrients of flesh being assimilated in our body as we eat, they do not apply as we partake of the Eucharist in Holy Communion. So I know that's a lot. Do you have any thoughts in response before we go to the break here?
1: Yeah, I think my last quick question would be like, so would that be the difference between it being actually his body and literally his body?
0: Oh, that's a good attempted distinction, but I see where your mind is going. Okay, so in our mind, we would say actual and literal are the same. But I think what you're trying to track here, Zach, is a distinction between Jesus's actual body present in the Eucharist in a sacramental way and Jesus's body present in his natural mode as he's existing with his glorified body wherever he's at in the physical cosmos with his body taking up space. So once we have that distinction in mind, we as Catholics deny the natural mode of Jesus's body in the Eucharist, and we affirm the sacramental, or you might even say mysterious, mode of Jesus' body in the Eucharist. And so if your mind is tracking that distinction, we would agree wholeheartedly. Jesus' body is not present in the Eucharist in its natural mode of being, as if it's taking up space, and that if we could affect it and make change, bring about change within it. That's something that we deny. That's not what we mean by the real presence of Jesus' body. What we mean by the real presence of Jesus' body is the reality is there, but it's present there in a unique mode of being, something that's not natural, something that's supernatural. We call it a sacramental, substantial.

0: cultural presence. So hopefully that's helpful.
1: Thanks so much for that call, Zach. As Carlo mentioned, we are coming right up on the break. So thanks for starting us off this hour with that great discussion. It is time for us to head off just for about a minute or so, and then we'll be right back to take more questions, more best arguments for Protestantism right here on Catholic Answers Live.
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7: 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You say he isn't, or somebody who's lost their faith. 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

0: Welcome back to Catholic Answers Live. I'm your host, Thomas Graff, full-time social media manager here at Catholic Answers, filling in for Cy Kellett. Today, as we work through more best arguments for Protestantism from our callers, with our guest, Dr. Carlo Broussard, staff apologist, author of books such as Meeting the Protestant Challenge and Meeting the Protestant Response, well-equipped to take on these conversations that we're having with callers, such as Lyle, who's calling from Denver, Colorado, listening on 1060 AM. Lyle, what is your best argument for Protestantism?
1: Hi, well, I just want to say thank you so much for having me on. And if I may, just briefly before I ask my question, I just wanted to say to Tina, if she's still listening, we're praying for you and the repose of your husband. And I did just have one other quick thought. Yeah, just regarding the Gospel of John, when our Lord, this is something the priest said at Latin Mass when I went the other day. I actually am Catholic, but when the Lord says, "Behold your mother," to John, the early church fathers also articulated this as Christ giving his mother to all of us as his disciples, right, as well, which is pretty cool. So my question is regards to something Pentecostals are well known for participating in. As I mentioned a minute ago, I am in full communion with the Catholic Church, but I have Protestant friends and family, and something I do sometimes feel compelled by when I do go to the Pentecostal church with them is the lively music and the fruits of the Holy Spirit that are believed to be present, as is likened to Pentecost, which is, of course, where they get the name from. And, You know, maybe it's more of a cultural thing. Maybe Catholics in South America or, you know, some other places overseas might kind of do some similar musical activities. And I, for the record, love the Catholic hymns. I think they're beautiful. But I just wonder, because sometimes Pentecostals might say that maybe Catholics might kind of miss that sometimes in their service or in their ministry. And so I just wonder, do you see it that way? And if not, why?
2: So missing out on lively music and fruits of the Spirit, is that what the question pertains to?
1: Yeah, and just kind of like the idea that you're receiving the Holy Spirit as you're you know, moving around a lot, and then, you know, they do the, like, prophesying, and then, like, the praying over people, and the Holy Spirit, you know, healing people, and that kind of thing.
2: Yeah. All right, so my response there would be, first of all, that we believe and affirm that those sorts of gifts of the Spirit are a reality and present within the church at large. But the question pertains to why they wouldn't be present at the Holy Sacrifice of the Mass, right? Especially in conjunction with the belief that the Holy Spirit is present there with us. So my thought is,

0: this, Lyle. Just because the Spirit is present doesn't necessarily follow that we're all going to have those specific charisms, manifestations of the Spirit. Because remember, Paul says in 1 Corinthians chapter 12, when he's listing the various ministries of the church, he says workers of miracles, healers, helpers, administrators, speakers in various kinds of tongues. These are all manifestations of the Spirit given for these particular purposes. But then he asks in verse 29, are all apostles, or all prophets, or all teachers, do all work miracles? Do all possess the gift of healing? Do all speak with tongues? The implied answer to those rhetorical questions is no. And so my point is that just because someone does not manifest those charisms of the Holy Spirit, it does not follow that the Holy Spirit is not there. Or to state it differently, you can have the presence of the Holy Spirit and yet at the same time not have those particular manifestations of the Spirit. As to why the Holy Spirit does not move certain individuals within the context of the Mass to begin manifesting those charisms, well, we can ask God when he gets there, when we get there to heaven, right? God just simply hasn't revealed that to us. But I think the most important point is that we can have the Holy Spirit present and dwelling within us, even though we don't have these manifestations of the Spirit in the various forms of charisms. Now, I can speculate as to why the Spirit probably doesn't do that. The scriptures do speak of God being a God of order. St. Paul, when he gives instructions about these charisms in 1 Corinthians chapter 14, talks about the necessity of there being order within the liturgical assembly, and that if there's no one to interpret the gift of tongues, then everybody needs to be silent and that whole jazz. So I think we can say that perhaps the Spirit doesn't move people to begin manifesting those charisms within the context of the Mass in order to preserve the order of the liturgy, precisely because the sacrifice of the Mass is not about the Spirit manifesting itself in and through us, but rather the Holy Spirit changing bread and wine into Jesus's body and blood and making it present in the heavenly sanctuary for the redemption of the world. Like, that's the primary focus of the Mass, not what the Spirit's going to do for us in some visible way. Unlike the case in Cornelius in Acts chapter 10, where the Spirit moves them to begin speaking in tongues like the apostles did on the day of Pentecost in order to convert those new Jewish converts who were skeptical about Gentiles coming into the fold of God's family. That was the purpose of the manifestation of the Spirit. So there's really no purpose for these manifestations of the Spirit within the context of the Mass. And so that would be at least a line of thinking that I would begin taking and thinking through in order to answer that specific question of why not the Holy Spirit manifesting himself through these charisms in the context of the Mass. But I think the most important point, again, is that we can affirm the presence of the Holy Spirit in the context of the Mass, even though there are no visible manifestations of the Spirit through the charisms. Any thoughts in response to that, Lyle? Is that helpful?
1: Man, that was extremely helpful. Thank you so much. And yeah, like one thing I will say too is, like, I definitely do notice a lot of times after people take the Eucharist, you know, sometimes people get emotional and tears come and things like that. So, but as far as the order goes, that's a lot of the reason why I've been going to Latin Mass recently, is because it's just so beautiful, the order and the music, and I mean, I always feel like I'm one with the Holy Spirit in Mass, and I wouldn't trade being a part of the one Holy Catholic Apostolic Church for anything, but I really appreciated that response. That was very insightful. Thank you.
0: All right, Lyle. Well, thanks for the question, man, and call back some other time.
2: Yeah, happy to have you on anytime, Lyle. Thanks so much for that call. We are taking questions about the best arguments for Protestantism, whether that's from Protestants who think that they can prove it true, or from Catholics like Lyle who want to know how to answer someone, or even just a sentiment that you might get from any Protestant denomination that it might have. It might be true. 888-318-7884 is the number to call. We got two lines open now. And on and calling from West Palm Beach, Florida, is Janelle watching us on YouTube. Janelle, thanks for hanging on. Go ahead with what you think is a good. Go ahead with what you think is a good argument for Protestantism.

0: Hi, thank you for taking my call. So I am a Catholic, but I've heard an argument for Protestantism from several people online that I'm not sure how to respond to. And basically, the argument goes, the Catholic Church argues that you need an infallible interpreter to interpret scripture, but if that were true, you would need an infallible interpreter of the infallible interpreter that is the Catholic Church, and that would just be like an endless
1: Infinite
0: chain,
1: regress.
0: essentially. So, how do you respond to that?
2: Yeah, Janelle, this is a very clever argument. And on the surface, it seems quite destructive of the Catholic position, right? But that argument would work if and only if we believed that everything in Scripture needed an infallible interpreter for us to know it, as if there were nothing subject to historical knowledge that we could come to arrive at historical fact, right? Like something that we can know historically speaking. And so if once we understand the objection in that light, then we can see it has no persuasive force, because we actually do not think you need an infallible interpreter to know every single thing in Scripture. There are some things in Scripture that are subject to historical investigation and knowledge. Like, we can take the historical path to know that Jesus has some sort of divine authority backing him, and come to the conclusion that he's a representative of Almighty God and that he speaks for God. We can know that through historical knowledge and thereby affirm he's an infallible agent. Like, he speaks with God's authority, so whatever he says goes, even without going all the way to his divinity. We can at least come to know that through historical knowledge of these historical texts known as the Gospels, and of course, St. Paul's epistles as well. And then we can also know, by way of historical knowledge, that Jesus, having divine authority and God's backing, appointed certain men to speak with that very same authority, such that what they say goes, and that they would be infallible agents. And they're leaders of this particular group of disciples called Jesus' church that he established. Janelle, all of that is subject to historical knowledge. And once we have that historical basis and historical ground, then we can look to that historical church continued throughout centuries, having that very same authority, to teach us which things are divinely revealed. And that's where we really need that infallible interpreter. Because when we're talking about supernatural truths, truths that are over and above what we can know by reason alone, like by way of historical knowledge, we're going to need somebody to have the authority of God to speak on behalf of God to let us know about that supernatural revelation. That's when the interpreter, the infallible interpreter, comes into play. So there's no need for an infinite regress, because it stops with Jesus and the apostles, and from then on, we come to know what is supernaturally revealed.
1: Janelle, hang on the line, and we'll see if we can get your response on the other side of the break. We'll be right back after this.
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5: I often go back to my childhood. In church, we love to be reverent to Christ present in the Eucharist, to Christ on the cross. But I was also impressed by our sisters who taught us in school to pray before every class, to pray for what we needed. Because we could be irreverent, we were taught to go to confession on Saturday and to ask ourselves, did we say our prayers?

0: is well and without distraction. All this was reverence. Now what do I see? I hear one irreverence after another. And week after week, month after month, the media churns out things that make fun of religion in general and make fun of Christianity in particular, and particularly make fun of the Catholic Church. No class. Absolutely no class.
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0: Welcome back to Catholic Answers Live. I'm your fill-in host, Thomas Graff, normally doing the social media for Catholic Answers, but stepping in for Cy Kella today. We're taking calls about the best arguments for Protestantism, and our guest apologist, Dr. Carla Broussard, is answering them. And we had Janelle on the line, and we did want to get back to her after Carla's response to her question about whether it's whether the argument that the Church needs an Scripture needs an infallible interpreter is actually opening us up to a bit of a infinite regress argument. Janelle, do you have any follow-up thoughts on Carlo's answer for you?
1: Yes. So I guess I'm still kind of confused on how that stops with Jesus and the apostles. Like, I guess, for example, like, Scripture's very, very clear about something, but about the Trinity, we needed the Church to help us understand that. So,
2: correct.
1: If the Church, like, I guess, defines the Trinity, like in the early church councils, how do we know that we're understanding them? Like, how do we know that we're interpreting what the Church has said correctly? I still don't understand why there isn't like an infinite regress.
2: Right. So let me try to articulate it again and see if it's helpful. So the infinite regress is able to stop. The regress is able, that would be redundant. I mean, that would be a contradiction.
0: Logical contradiction, Carlo. Careful
2: the
0: there.
2: Regress stops
0: finite
2: because
0: regress.
2: We're able to arrive at knowledge of Jesus as an infallible agent by way of historical knowledge. So when we look at these historical texts, we have enough evidence on the level of historical knowledge that Jesus was an infallible agent. He had divine authority. As to precisely how and what that is with regard to the Trinity, well, then we're getting into some ambiguous weeds where we're going to need clarification on concerning what God is revealing to us. But that's going to be over and above historical knowledge, Janelle. But on the historical knowledge level, we can know that Jesus is an infallible interpreter. And that knowledge is subject to reason through historiographical research. That's why the regress is able to stop with Jesus as an infallible agent, having divine authority backing him. And of course, we have other knowledge subject to reason and historiographical research that his apostles had that same kind of authority as well, and that their successors continued on in what we call the Catholic Church today. And so that's how the regress can stop. Now, how do we know the Church was correct when it began to tell us things about those truths not subject to historical knowledge, truths that we need help to know by way of divine revelation, those unclear things in the text of the early Christian documents? We know that the Church was correct, Janelle, because the Church who gave us those teachings is the historical Church that Jesus established, having that divine authority backing it as an infallible agent. That's something that is subject to historical knowledge. So once we have that historical knowledge in place, this Church established by Jesus to exercise infallible agency, having divine authority backing it, then it tells us about supernatural things like the Trinity involved in divine revelation. And so we can assent to those

0: teachings based on that church being an infallible agent on account of the authority invested to it by Jesus, that infallible agent. And so this is why the infallible interpreter is needed, as you well put it, Janelle, for some things that, first of all, are not subject to historical knowledge, and some things that are in the Bible that are just simply unclear pertaining to divine revelation. Peter himself in 2 Peter 3:15 through 16 said some things Paul wrote concerning divinely revealed truths are hard to understand, which many twist to their own destruction. That, Janelle, is where we're going to need that infallible interpreter, historically verified as the church established by Jesus Christ, to speak with his divine authority, or to speak with divine authority backing it on account of the infallible agency of Jesus, in order to stay on the level of historical knowledge. So hopefully that's clear enough for you. Any thoughts one last time in response?
1: Yes, thank you. I think that's more clear to me now. Briefly, though, could you clarify what you mean by, like, what is subject to historical knowledge and what is not?
0: Yeah, so there are going to be some truths that we simply cannot know by reason, such as three persons, one essence, okay? That's something that we're going to need an infallible agent to speak on behalf of the Almighty to tell us, okay? Now, Jesus does come and say things that would seem to indicate that, but some of those things are unclear. And so those sorts of things would not be subject to historical knowledge. Like, we wouldn't be able to arrive at the knowledge on our own by reason alone, utilizing the Bible, because those things are so far above and beyond reason. Even if Jesus tells us, we just often don't have the conceptual framework to receive it. And so it requires further elucidation by those who have the authority of Jesus. Even the apostles didn't understand things Jesus said immediately. We know that from the New Testament itself. It took time for the Spirit to reveal that to them, for them to come to know those things. How much more for their successors, right? And for us, how much more for us who don't have the Spirit revealing things to us? There are certain things above and beyond reason that we're going to need help to know. And it's those things like the Trinity. It's those things like what Jesus meant when he said, eat his flesh and drink his blood. Those sorts of things, we're going to need an infallible interpreter to know. But as to whether Jesus had divine authority behind him, whether he could speak on behalf of the Almighty and be an infallible agent, we can know that by historical knowledge because he performed miracles, like, in front of everybody, and that's subject to historical verification. And those miracles vindicate the various claims that he made to have God's authority in what he was saying. It's those sorts of things, Janelle, that would be subject to historical knowledge that we wouldn't necessarily need an infallible interpreter to come to know as historical fact. And with those historical facts in place, then we can begin coming to know certain things that go be above and beyond reason and get greater clarification concerning those things that are above and beyond reason. We call that divine revelation.
2: Thanks so much for that call, Janelle. I'm glad we had that conversation because on social media, I do see this argument about the interpreter of the interpreter making the rounds a lot more. So it's important that we have a good lengthy discussion about it. And I think over the break, I heard Carlo kind of teasing that maybe this would be a subject of a longer discussion on his YouTube channel. So if you're not subscribed to Dr. Carlo on YouTube, maybe go hang around there and you'll see when that episode drops. And if you're even more so inclined, maybe go over to drcarlo.com and subscribe to his Patreon. Then you'll get that episode early whenever it does come out. We are talking about best arguments for Protestantism. The number to call is 888-318-7884. And Robert is calling from Cincinnati, Ohio, listening on Sacred Heart Radio. Robert, you are on the air. What is your best argument for Protestantism?
3: I don't want to be argumentative with Carlo.
0: We understand, Robert.
3: Sincere,
0: thank you for that.
3: Humble to say.
0: Yes.
3: I've heard Catholics talk about so many things as being mortal sin, whereas Jesus

0: said the only mortal sin was against the Holy Spirit.
1: Yeah.
0: And I just find it hard to take that just some simple thing can be called a mortal sin by Catholics.
1: Okay. All right, Robert. So what you're referring to there, and first of all, I thank you and I applaud you for your spirit of charity. And I appreciate that, man. And I hope and pray that I'm not argumentative in response and dialogue with you. So hang tight. I'd like to get your thoughts in response. So the passage that you're referring to is Matthew 12:32, where Jesus says, "Whoever speaks against the Holy Spirit will not be forgiven, either in this age or in the age to come." Mark 3:29's version says, "The sin against the Holy Spirit, which will never be forgiven." Now, notice something there, Robert. You said Jesus said the only mortal sin is the sin against the Holy Spirit. But that's actually not what Jesus said. Jesus just simply said the sin against the Holy Spirit will never be forgiven. You can't conclude there is only one mortal sin, the sin against the Holy Spirit, from the premise that the sin against the Holy Spirit is a mortal sin. In logic, we would call that an unwarranted, the fallacy of unwarranted exclusivity. So Jesus is just simply saying, hey, this sin against the Holy Spirit, it's never going to be forgiven. Is that a mortal sin? We would say yes. But it doesn't follow from that it is the only mortal sin. There could be other sins that if we die in the state of, we would never be forgiven. And so Matthew 12:32 and Mark 3:29, the parallel version, doesn't exclude the possibility of other mortal sins, especially in light of what Jesus says there. So what do you think of that, Robert, in response? Does that make any sense to you?
0: It shows that I was speaking off the top of my head without really looking at the scripture. But still, it just is repellent to think of so many things as being mortal sins.
1: Okay. Well, I mean, I sympathize with that, Robert. I can understand, but consider that it may very well require an effort on your part to actually look carefully at the things the church says are grave, serious offenses against God's law, divinely revealed, and God's law inscribed within our human nature. Because I will suggest to you, Robert, that whenever you look closely, let's take certain sins that involve the flesh, and when I want to keep it G-rated here, okay? Certain sins that would involve violating God's design of our human nature and the various powers, capacities, and actions that flow from those powers within our human nature. When you look carefully, you come to see that those types of sins that are violating the very nature that God made us with are indeed quite grievous, quite severe insofar as they're violating God's law inscribed within our nature. And that's all that we mean, Robert, by a quote-unquote mortal sin. Like, these type of actions are serious enough that if, and I underscore if, a person were to will those grave, serious offenses against God's law inscribed within our nature, that their will would be incompatible with God's love and consequently would not be able to have God's love dwelling within them that St. Paul talks about in Romans 5:5. That's what we mean by mortal sin, a grave, serious offense that if somebody wills it with full knowledge and a deliberate consent, they cannot possibly be willing the love of God. And consequently, they don't have God's love dwelling within their hearts. So the grave, serious offense has a consequence, an effect of weeding out or snuffing out God's love within our hearts. Now, I know that's all, I recognize that's all abstract in principle, but I submit to you, Robert, that if you take some time

0: to honestly look into these quote unquote mortal sins that the church teaches about, you'll come to see, I'm confident, you'll come to see that these immoral behaviors are indeed grave. That if somebody were to commit them with full knowledge and deliberate consent, they couldn't possibly be in a loving relationship with God. That's kind of like adultery, man. Like, think about adultery, Robert. Could I commit adultery and at the same time say, I am loving my wife? And I would hope that you would agree with me and say, no, that's not possible. Why? Because that kind of immoral behavior is diametrically opposed, absolutely opposed to loving wife. You can't commit the immoral behavior and at the same time be loving wife. Similarly, there are certain that similarly, that same activity is diametrically opposed to love of God. You can't be committing adultery and at the same time say, I'm loving God and have God's love within my heart. That's just a metaphysical impossibility. And so just like it is in the case in that example, it would be a similar way of thinking for a variety of other examples of grave, serious offenses against God's law inscribed within our nature, what we call the natural moral law. And that's just talking about sins against the natural moral law, not to even mention sins that would be against what God divinely reveals to us.
1: Robert, thanks so much for that call and that conversation. We do have to go on to our last break and then more callers, but please do feel free to call in any time after today. We would appreciate that a lot. As I said, going on to our last break of the day, and when we get back, we will be ready to take a few more calls of best Protestant arguments. So don't go anywhere. We'll be right back after this.
2: 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Catholic Answers Live will return in a moment.
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0: Welcome back to Catholic Answers Live. We are taking best arguments for Protestantism here on the show. 888-318-7884 is the number to call if you want to get in on the conversation. We are close to the end of the show, though, and we have several callers that we want to get through. 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So let's go to Michael, calling from Los Angeles, listening on Sirius XM. Michael, go ahead with your question for Dr. Carla.
1: Just like to state for the record, Cyclef has nothing on you at all.
0: Oh, is that right?
1: Great job.
0: Oh, I appreciate that a lot. Don't tell him that when he comes back, because we want to keep his self-esteem high, but thank you. we love Cy around here.
1: Promise. I do too. Question, I think you've covered a lot today. I think I almost slept for the last half hour. We're Protestants and Catholics, got friends in that, we're kind of, got a lot of Jewish friends in that, and one of their fathers is a rabbi. But I mean, we were always kind of, you know, we didn't have like an answer to them, like as Catholics and Protestants, you know. And you just mentioned that the Trinity is not an easy, the Father and Son and Holy Spirit really

0: Well, what is it about that that the Yeshua just didn't fulfill the pedigree of the Messiahship for the Jews? Is it God can't have a son? Is it the five books of the Torah speaks loud and clear? Because any and is there any misgivings on the part of the rabbis and the Jews?
1: So,
0: are they misinterpreting, misunderstanding?
1: So, Michael, if I just understand your question, you're asking what was the main reason why the Jews would have rejected Jesus as the Messiah in the early church?
0: Yeah, I mean, you know, there's a lot going on. I mean, you know Paul must have had a tough time early days.
1: Sure.
0: You know, I mean, he just laid down the groundwork, planted the seed, and the seed grew 500, 600, 800, 900 years later. Then we have, you know, a full perspective of all the... But still, the early church, that Jesus fulfilled, but did he fulfill his mission, which he did? But yet, he knew coming in as God, Son, in fullness of time, that yet the Jews were going to reject.
2: Yeah. Or at least some of them, correct. Yeah, so Jesus did fulfill his mission with regard to what he was sent to accomplish on earth at that time. Are there still other things left for his mission to be complete in the perfection of his kingdom at the end of time when he comes again to establish the new heaven and the new earth? Yes, this is why we celebrate the first advent of Christ, and we wait in joyful hope for the second advent of Christ. Some things fulfilling the Jewish prophecies of old in the first advent, other things within the Jewish prophecy still waiting to be fulfilled at the end of time. And that's precisely one reason, Michael, why some, not all, but some of the Jews in the early church, and even to this day, do not see Christ as the Messiah, because there are some things of the Jewish scriptures that don't seem to be fulfilled yet. But from the Christian perspective, we would be able to read that as Christ promising to fulfill in the perfection of his kingdom at the end of time. One of the key reasons why the Jews of the first century and still Jews to this day reject Jesus is because of the substantial evidence that he claimed to be equal to God. That is the very reason why the high priest tore his garments and cried out, "Crucify him," and sentenced him to death because of a divine claim. He rent his garments and said, "You have heard the blasphemy." He charged him with blasphemy. Now, as to precisely the way in which Jesus is divine within the inner relations of the Trinity, of the persons within the Trinity, yes, you're right, Michael, that required some further explication. But that Jesus was claiming to be equal to Almighty God such that he merited the charge of blasphemy, that was clear enough. And that's why they put him to death. We as Christians recognize that that claim is true based upon the miracles he performed to vindicate that claim, the greatest being his resurrection. So unless somebody is convinced that he rose from the dead, Jesus is still stuck in the tomb. He's dead. He's not the Messiah that the Jewish prophets foretold. But if you're convinced of the historical evidence that Jesus in fact rose from the dead, well, then he is who he says he is, the fulfillment of the Jewish prophets concerning the Messianic King. And he's promising to come and perfect that kingdom, bringing it to completion at the end of time. So those are the thoughts I have there. Hopefully that's helpful.
1: Michael, thanks so much for the call. And we do have to leave it there because we're close to the end of the show. I want to see if we can get one more caller in. We're going to go to another Michael, Mike in Los Angeles, this time watching on YouTube. A little bit of deja vu there. Mike, you are on the air, and as I said, we're close to the end of the show, so could you ask your question briefly, please?
3: Yes. Can you guys hear me all right?
1: Yeah, we can.
2: Yeah.
3: Okay. So I'm trying to make this as compact as possible. My question is related to how we understand the councils and how we know essentially that the interpretations that we have of our own councils are correct. I know you had a similar question earlier, but say, for example, we reinterpreted Vatican I in terms of salvation outside of the church to mean that salvation comes from the Catholic Church rather than no one outside the Catholic Church can be saved. How do we know that these interpretations are valid and that certain things such as homosexual marriage could not be later reinterpreted to be something else?
1: Great.
2: All right, great question. So first of all, we have a living magisterium that we can inquire, and that living magisterium can journey with us to provide elucidation

0: and further explanation of certain things that the church has taught in the past. That's called development of doctrine, which simply means arriving at more penetrating knowledge of what was taught throughout the past. And you brought up one example, salvation outside the church. So the current magisterium has offered us more penetrating knowledge as to what that means. Did that mean, and does it mean, anybody who is not on the registry of a Catholic is automatically condemned to hell? No, it was not that in the past, and it's not that currently. The proper understanding of that, both past and currently, is simply somebody who is outside the visible boundaries of the Catholic Church, due to their own fault, cannot be saved. But if it's not due to their own fault, well, then the possibility of salvation remains. That was the understanding of the teaching in the past. That is the understanding of the teaching currently. Did that understanding require further elucidation in order to preclude certain misconceptions of that? Yes, and that's just by way of historical circumstance. So the church is giving us greater insight. Concerning the issue of immoral sexual activity, well, we know the church is not ever going to infallibly teach that's okay, because we have a prior commitment of what we know philosophically, that this is intrinsically wrong and a violation of human nature, and the church would never be able to infallibly bind us something that's contrary to the natural moral law.
1: Thanks for that call, Mike, and thank you to all of our callers who called in today and made this a great show. And Carlo, thank you so much for being a great guest and making this a great show as well.
0: Thomas, thank you for being a great host and helping me be a great, great guest. God bless you, brother.
1: It's my pleasure. Hey, sorry to everyone we couldn't get to. Tomorrow, it's 2 hours of Ask Me Anything with Joe Heschmeyer. That's a pre-record, so tune in for that. It's been great hanging with you guys this afternoon. We'll see you right back here, God willing, on Catholic Answers Live.
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7: May is the month dedicated to the Blessed Mother. The Blessed Virgin Mary is the mother of the Catholic Church. She is our guide and inspiration of everyone who, in and through the Church, seeks to be the servant of God and man and the obedient agent of the promptings of the Holy Spirit. 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
9: Let's ask God for this great beatitude. Lord God, I am a sinner. I ask for mercy. For it is only in your mercy, Lord, that I am free. Give me

0: The grace to hunger for the higher gifts, to be detached from this transitory world where everything passes so quickly. And when I have found you, let me hold on to you. Let me thirst for more and more grace and holiness and love and union and prayer, that I may arrive at that holiness you have designed for me before I was born, before I was conceived. I ask your forgiveness. I ask for your mercy. Amen.
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0: feel the love, the compassion of Jesus.
1: The most glorious work of all,
0: to praise God in His kingdom.
1: Moved by the Spirit.
0: Anyone who lives in love lives in God. And God lives in him.
1: What a wonderful thing is our church. This whole network is built on trust.
0: The essence of evangelization is to tell everybody Jesus loves you.
1: We are all called to be great saints. Don't miss the opportunity.
0: Thank you, thank you. And that's exactly what we're going to do tonight. If you think we're mixed up, we are. Yesterday we had the Bishop of Mostar and Bishop Welsh, and so we just kind of switched. So tonight we have a Tuesday night show, live. If you're mixed up, don't worry about it. You can call now anytime, you know, during this program, if you want to ask something else besides the subject at hand, you can. You know, if you build a house, you have to have a blueprint. Otherwise, you don't know how many rooms you have. You don't know what kind of a house you're going to have. You don't know whether you're making a barn or a garage or a house. You got to have a blueprint. Well, everybody understands that. But in their spiritual life, they don't understand it. They just kind of go, you know. They don't know where they're going. Well, you couldn't do that. You just couldn't tell a contractor, I want to build a house. He said, all right. Where's the blueprint? He said, well, I don't have one. I said, all right. What kind of a house do you want? I don't know. How big is it? I don't know. Where do you want it? I don't know. You sure you want a house? No, I'm not sure. A garage, maybe. Would you mind getting somebody else? I can't build something from nothing. Well, that's exactly the way some people act with their souls. They try to build and prepare themselves for the kingdom doing nothing. Absolutely nothing.